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4: Well, here in chapter 22, one of the longest chapters in the Bible, we've got 71 verses. And believe me, I'm actually trying to finish. But I'm not going to compromise good teaching and doctrines and important issues just so we can finish the chapter. So here verse 21, we see that Jesus had pointed out that one of them was going to betray him, and it was one of the 12. He says, "But behold, the hand of my betrayer is with me on the table. And truly the Son of Man goes as it's been determined. But woe to that man by whom he is betrayed." And so Jesus points out here that he's going to go to the cross. That's why he came. He came for this purpose. And he said, no man takes my life from me. I'm going to give my life a ransom. He's going to pay the price to redeem us, which is his blood. But woe unto that man by whom he is betrayed. Even as Israel was the nation and the leaders were guilty of betraying the Lord. But he was going to go to the cross regardless. But we also recognize that Jesus came to die for you and me. So if we're going to be blaming someone for his death, we need to remember he died for us, each one of us. But he does make note, though, of individual responsibilities. And then they began to question, verse 23, among themselves, which of them it was who would do this thing. And there was a rivalry among them as to which of them should be considered the greatest. So somehow or another, this conversation ended up in the area, well, who is the greatest? Because I'm sure they said, well, it can't be me because, you know, Peter would say, it can't be me. I mean, I get revelations. And I don't know if you guys remember, but I walked on the water. So it's probably one of you guys. And so you see how the conversation digressed into this. And so they're going on about, but it's interesting, none of them suspected Judas. That shows you that he was so clever in his disguise. He was so close to Jesus, I mean, and trusted. He's the one who was the treasurer. He kept the bag. And John tells us that he stole from it, but they didn't suspect him. And as I've mentioned before, that shows you that it's possible to be a make-believer, not a true believer. And he was with them for the duration, over 3 years. He heard Jesus preach and teach. He saw all the miracles. And yet, his heart had never been converted. So, as we give our application, we think, well, people say, I go to church. I've been going to church my whole life. Well, that doesn't necessarily mean that you're a Christian. Judas was with him the whole time. But he was, his heart had never really been changed. And the heart is the issue. Verse 25, and he said to them, the kings of the Gentiles, they exercise lordship over them. And those who exercise authority over them are called benefactors. So here they've been arguing about who's going to be the greatest. So Jesus is now teaching them. Well, yeah, you guys are acting just like the Gentiles, just like the non-believers, shuffling for positions. You've missed what I've been teaching you. That's how the Gentiles or the non-believers, that's how they act. That's what they're all about. He says, but in verse 26, he says, but not so among you. Now, underline that. That's how they are, but that's not us as believers. My wife and I were talking about that on the way down here, about people in the ministry over the years that we've gotten to know that use manipulation, and how manipulation does not work in the kingdom of God. I'm not saying it's not successful. It can be for a time, but eventually, in time, God will reveal. Truth always comes up eventually. Truth doesn't travel as fast as a lie. For some reason, a lie travels faster. Someone once said, you know, a lie's already been around the world once while truth's still putting his shoes on. Well, we understand that because of our wicked nature. All of us are guilty of it. All of us want it. What'd you say? What'd you hear? Well, don't tell anyone, but this is the latest. And it's just, we our flesh just wants to know. We want to hear. But Jesus said, this isn't how we are to live. Not like non-believers. Verse 26, on the contrary, so in the opposite, he who is greatest among you, let him be as the younger, or he who governs as he who serves. Verse 27, for who is greater, he who sits at the table or he who serves? Is it not he who sits at the table? Yeah. Yet I'm among you as one who serves. So if we're not quite sure what he's saying, he clears it up here. In the end of verse 27, he says, well, yes, that's true. The one who's being served is the greater. However, I am one among you as one who serves. And then gave us an example as he washed the disciples' feet. And Peter didn't get it, remember? And then Jesus had to go the extra mile for him, which God will do. He'll go the extra mile for us if we ask. But you are those who have continued with me in my trials, and I bestowed upon you a kingdom, verse 29, just as my Father has bestowed one upon me. Interesting, huh? Even though this is probably a time where you would think he would admonish them, or maybe even a light rebuke. Instead, he says, no, you guys, you've been faithful. And I am going to bless you. He says that I have bestowed upon you a kingdom. And you and I are also heirs to the kingdom as well. We've been grafted in. The Jews are the natural branch. And Paul talked about that in Romans. He says, but don't boast about it, because if the natural branch can be broken off, how much even so you who have been grafted in could be broken off. In other words, don't get haughty. You don't get, you know, get over yourself. And then he tells us Let every man not think too highly of himself, but think soberly. We have a tendency to think more highly of ourselves than we should. And that's why, you know, we need to go to the Word. You go to the Word and God brings it back to where it should be. We're saved sinners, and it's by God's grace that we've inherited the kingdom. And this is also true of the disciples. And you notice that Jesus also points out that his Father, God the Father, has bestowed upon him a kingdom. And that, of course, is this kingdom. Not the one we're living in now. We're living in the kingdom of man now, right? We will be living in the kingdom of God. We're part of the family of God now. But it hasn't found its realization or its completeness or its fullness yet, because we're still living under the curse. Even though Jesus has destroyed the devil and the works of the devil and the curse that came through Adam and Eve and sin, which brings death. And Jesus, by going to the cross and fulfilling all of the law and dying in our place, now has given us righteousness and has destroyed the power of the devil, which is death, because you and I no longer are we now going to die in a natural sense, and in a spiritual sense, I should say, we do not experience the second death, which is spiritual. The first death, barring the rapture, will come to us. But the kingdom that he speaks of here is yet future. And if you remember, in verse 17, he said that he took the cup as he was serving communion. He said, now take and divide it amongst yourself, for I say to you, I will not, verse 18 here, I will not drink of the fruit of the vine until the kingdom of God comes. Yet future. We're still living in the kingdom of man, but we're coming to a close. The kingdom of darkness is just about over. The kingdom of light is about to come to pass. At any moment, the Lord could call us. He is at the right hand of the Father now as our high priest. He is making intercession for us, but he's waiting for the Father to say, to go and get your bride, which is the church, which could happen at any moment. And so the Lord said to Simon, verse 31, indeed, Simon, Satan has asked for you that he may sift you as wheat. Just out of nowhere. Bang. Peter is told by the Lord that Satan has asked God for him. For what purpose? That he might sift you as wheat. Interesting. How would you feel if you found out Satan was after you? Not very good, right? Yeah. Satan wants to get rid of you, Peter. He wants to knock you around. He wants to have some fun with you, because you're a pretty easy target, Peter. You're so full of yourself. You know, you are full of self-confidence, and Satan loves that. I remember one time I was in Israel and always kidding with Pastor Xavier Reese, because he's martial arts instructor. But he's a little guy, so I always emphasize, well, you know, in a controlled environment, you might be able to throw me down. I said, but I'm a street fighting man, and I'm 200 plus. And I said, I'll pick you up and throw you across the street. And he says, I love overconfidence. So I changed the subject, and man's got to know his limitations. And so Satan knows. And we know that he, from what we read in the scriptures, Jesus made it clear that he is a liar, a thief, a murderer. He can't do anything else but lie. It's his nature. And he desires to toss you around, Peter. He's got plans for you. And he desires your destruction. The Bible tells us that he is, the devil is the accuser of the brethren. And you know, his accusations against us are true. We are sinners, and we don't deserve heaven. But his conclusion is wrong. We will be in heaven, but not because of us or our good deeds or our good works, but because of God's love. And he's rich in love and mercy and grace. And we're saved by faith in him and his shed blood for us. And so he will lie to you and me, and he will tell you 99% truth about you're not worthy, and you're a gossiper, and you're a backstabber, and you are not honest, and it's all true. But then he throws in, and you'll never make it to heaven. That's not true. But not because of us. But he can't take our salvation, but he is a thief. He can steal your joy. He can steal our peace. And he can use us against the church, against God's church. And he does. He's a lot more successful using Christians and non-believers to cause trouble in the church. Jesus calls him the ruler of this world, the prince of this world. Paul calls him a murderer, a liar. And Peter, in his epistle, calls him he's like a roaming lion looking to whom he may devour. And as I mentioned, John in his epistle, calls him the accuser of the brethren. But we have a high priest, our advocate, a lawyer who stands in our behalf. And when Satan accuses us, Jesus is there to say, Father, he's one of mine. And then, case dismissed. Next. But woe unto the man who doesn't have him as his lawyer. You don't want a public defender on this one. This is eternal life. And you're guilty, by the way. Evidence is overwhelming. But in Christ, we're forgiven. And so it's important for us as the church to understand that our warfare is not carnal but spiritual. And Ephesians 6, it tells us that we don't... Let's go there, Ephesians 6. I know it takes time to go to verses and chapters, but it's so rewarding to read from your own Bible. So you can get familiar with your Bible where these truths are for your own benefit and also in sharing with others. You want to get to know your sword. Here in Ephesians 6, he tells us about the spiritual warfare. In verse 10, he says, finally, my brethren, be strong in the Lord. Now, Peter was strong in himself. That was what he needed to be broken of. And as you know, Jesus said, I have prayed for you, Peter. And even though Satan's going to have his time with you, I've prayed for you. And when you have been converted, converted means to be turned around. You know, we are going this way. He turns us around in our thinking, in our direction. So important that we be teachable as Christians. It's so important that when we come to the Word of God, that we come in meekness, the Bible says. Receive the Word, James says, in meekness. Because if you have an attitude, you come to the Word, you won't receive it. The seed won't find a place in your heart, because your heart's been hardened for whatever. That's why we're warned throughout the Scriptures, don't harden your heart, as the children of Israel did. So, be strong in the Lord and in the power of His might. Put on the whole armor of God that you'll be able to stand against the wiles of the devil. So he tells us immediately who our enemy is. Oh, he uses people. But behind the people is the devil. So he tells us in verse 12, for we do not wrestle against flesh and blood, in other words, humans, but against principalities and powers, against rulers of darkness. Notice, of this age, I was talking about this age, the age of man right now in sin, against spiritual host, that means many, in different positions of wickedness, and they're in the heavenlies. Not necessarily in heaven, but in other words, they're spiritual. The Bible talks about, you know, the levels that we have, the celestial and the terrestrial. Therefore, take up the whole armor of God that you may be able to withstand in the evil day, and having done all, to stand. So, you know, we're to resist the devil and he will flee from us. Recognize, I like to use the three R's, recognize where this is coming from, and then resist it, and then rejoice that you got the victory. Stand, therefore, girding yourself, your waist with truth, having put on the breastplate of righteousness. See, now, we need truth. Truth is so important. Truth is very too often minimized by Christians. Christians are moved more by their friendships than truth. They're moved more emotionally than by truth. And Christians are respecter of persons, and we're told not to be in judging. And I say judging, I'm just talking about when we have situations. Truth is what's important. I stand for truth, and I will sacrifice a friendship for truth. Truth is higher. I've stood for people who represented truth over my friends, and I lost my friends. But truth is more important. I try to keep both, but I won't sacrifice truth for friendship. That's manipulation. And righteousness we receive through our faith in Christ. It's a gift. Have your feet shod with the preparation of the gospel of peace. And don't forget the shield of faith, which you will be able to quench all the fiery darts of the wicked one. And you notice again, the darts, they use the word darts where we would use arrows. As he fires arrows at us, the wicked one does. And take the helmet of salvation that protects your mind. And the sword of the Spirit, which is the Word of God. Now, these are offensive weapons now. One of the tricks of the enemy is that he will get us so preoccupied with relationship problems that we are not going out with the gospel. We're stuck back here trying to get people to get along. I recognize the trick. been somewhat successful with me in the last few years. And that's why I appreciate your prayers. That I would focus on truth and the gospel and the teaching and getting the word out. And that I would be concerned about the important issues, the most important issues, and not to concentrate on the small issues. And that's where my assistants help me as well, when they're assisting. Sometimes they actually work against me. And that's when it gets really tough. But God gets us through things. As long as we stay close to the Lord and we stay in the Word and we stay accountable to one another, we'll get through it and we'll get the victory. But I don't have very much time for quitters. Anybody can quit. Oh, I'm out of here. Anybody can quit. I could quit. I ain't going to quit. God's called me to this. But, you know, if we remain humble before the Lord, we stay accountable to one another, and we seek truth and unity, but we will not sacrifice truth. I'm sorry, yes, truth for unity. Truth's more important. That's what's happened to the seeker-friendly churches. As Paul said, if I please man, I'm not going to please God. We want to be biblically correct, not socially. I mean, we'd like to be socially as well, but we won't sacrifice the scriptures for it. And so we're talking about our enemy, the devil. And it helps to know who we're fighting against, so we'll use the right weapons. And the proof of the blindness of the world is the fact that he's able to blind people from the truth, the gospel.
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Hello, ladies and gentlemen. What a joy to be with you on hischannel.com and to have our Bibles with us. And I know there's many of you from all around the world that are watching in different countries. And so I am asking the Holy Spirit to take our time together and that from His book, He will go from here through my heart to you and you will grow in your awareness of God. And I'd like to just pray with us right now. Father, I pray for all these men, women, and children. I ask in Jesus' name that your love would just flow between us and that your word would speak to all of our hearts and lead us on the paths of righteousness. In Jesus' name we pray. Amen. Well, I'm doing something a little different today. And it's going to be a short series for today and three more programs. I'm going to take four short books of the New Testament. And there's a reason for this. First of all, it dawned on me that when I went to school and had to read books, I sort of blocked out sometimes. But when I was in graduate school, I had a course that was required, and it had 41 lecture hours, and it had four books. One was 400 pages, one was 750, 1,200 for the third one. The fourth one was over 1,600 pages, plus all that time. And then we had to write an essay, and we had to do other things to pass this class. And I remembered in junior high school, in high school, I had teachers, like you probably have, said, this will be on the test on Friday. You know what I'm talking about? So I always wrote that down, and I always got at least one question answered correctly every Friday. But it dawned on me that this professor was somewhat saying, unless you remember all 41 hours of lecture, and you remember those 3,000 pages, roughly, of books that I've had you assigned to, and the interaction that we've had, you're not going to pass this class. I'm not saying you're not going to get an A. I'm saying you're not going to get this class passed. So I want to encourage you that the Bible is the book, but the stories we're reading from are letters. They're called epistles. That's the original word for them, the epistles of St. Paul. And he writes them to different cities. Now, this book is called Philemon. And Philemon sounds like a reggae band or something in the Caribbean. But Philemon was a man that was having a struggle with somebody that had wronged him. And the apostle is going to write a letter. We call it a book of the New Testament. And it's all it is. It's a letter. And this is important for you to know. Because when you think of books, you think of school, maybe. And if you're not a book reader or a educational thinking person, it can make you step away from the Bible. And so all I want to do is encourage you as your teacher that you're going to get an A in this class and you're going to enjoy it. So you can learn from reading other people's mail. But I am not saying to do that in your neighborhood at all, because this is personal. This is family mail. And as a Christian person of faith, you're a member of God's family. And this letter is going to really come from the apostle's heart to encourage this man to forgive and receive God's forgiveness in his own life, but to love people, even those that maybe went wrong. Now, as you learn about this, you'll see that Philemon is a way of life that he's teaching him. And that's the wonderful thing about the mail that went around in the first century that were not books, they were letters. And they were given to the church. Now, this one is not written to the church as Romans, Galatians, Ephesians, all those New Testament cities. This is written to a person, to a real character. And that brings it really down home to you and me that God loves us and God wants us through Jesus to have eternal life. But while we're here on earth, he wants us to have the power of his Holy Spirit to know that we've been born again and to know how we should live
and to know he gives us the power to be the people like him. So the Bible says, let this mind be in you. It was also in Christ Jesus. Now that's pretty wild when you think of it, because he is the beginning and the end, the Alpha and the Omega. He's from everlasting to everlasting, the Old Testament says. And that word everlasting means beyond the vanishing point. So as far back as you can think as a person, the vanishing point, he is there. Far forward into the future as you can think, there's a vanishing point. You can't think anymore. And he's on the other side of that. He's the Alpha and the Omega. So it's important for you to realize you don't want to be defeated thinking books or volumes, encyclopedias. These are letters. So I'm going to share with you this sweet letter. You begin a Bible study with this New Testament, and we are reading somebody else's mail, but we're seeing the writer and the sender, and then there's the receiver and the reader. So the writer, St. Paul, he sent it to Philemon, and Philemon received it, and he's the one reading it. It's very personal. So the writer and the sender, the receiver and the reader, it's pretty easy, huh? To take any pressure off of you, this is not going to be difficult when you start to study the Bible, because the one who inspired the scriptures, he's the one you pray to. I don't understand this, Father. Could you in Jesus' name explain this to me? And he takes all the pressure off, and then it becomes part of your life. Now, here's something I learned that I think will help you understand that it's not a hard task. You are going to, in the next four sessions of chapter and verse here on hischannel.com, go through 5 1/4 or 5.25% of the entire Bible just in these short studies. Philemon is only 25 verses long. And then St. John, who wrote the Gospel, the book of Revelation, 1 John, 2 John, and 3 John is the same author. So in 2 John, there's only 13 verses. In 3 John, there's only 14 verses. Almost, those two letters reach out to equal what Philemon had almost, 25 verses. But then we read Jude, a nugget, a golden nugget. It's just before the book of Revelation, and it has a total of 25 verses. So those four letters make up over 5% of the entire Bible. So let's start. Philemon, Paul is writing to, and he says, Paul, a prisoner of Jesus Christ, and Timothy, our brother. So Timothy is a young minister he discipled, and he is with him as he is struggling, and he is a prisoner. He's been arrested. And they're writing unto Philemon, our dearly beloved and fellow laborer. So it starts with love, and that's important. Now, Philemon is a strange sounding to an English-speaking person name. I have a son named Philip, who's at the Ark this week with dozens of people from his congregation. And I'm going to start calling him Philemon now when I want to joke with him. But Philip was a name that we understand in our societies, in Europe, in Asia, in North America, South America, Felipe. And Philemon means one who kisses. Now, that's a different kind of name. That's all I'm going to say about it. He's a resident of a world-renowned city called Colossae, and there was a letter written to the Colossians, and that's the city he lives in. But as I pointed out, this is something different. This is a real personal letter, not to the whole church. He is converted, actually, by Paul. Paul led him to the Lord. And it says, and to our beloved Apphia and Archippus, our fellow soldier, and to the church that's in your house. Now, house churches were very, very normal. I read a commentary many, many years ago as a young minister, and it was talking about Timothy, that in Ephesus, when he wrote that letter,
There could have been 100 or more house churches. They didn't have steeples and organs and glass stained windows. They were people meeting like you and me in homes. When I was used by the Lord in San Diego for 41 years and 4 days, I drove 200 miles every Monday, and there were 10 people. And then it grew to 1,000, then 2,000, and it kept growing and growing, so we started starting more churches and started training more pastors. And it grew on to there are just churches all around the country and all around the world that have come out of San Diego. But originally it was 10 people. It was a house church where two or more are gathered in my name. Jesus said, there I am in the midst of you. Then he says this, grace to you and peace from God our Father and the Lord Jesus Christ. Now, if you're looking for peace in your life and things are disrupted, notice that when you read the letters in the New Testament, grace always comes before peace. The Siamese twins, they've been called. But without God's unmerited favor, and that's what grace technically means, you'll never find peace. So if you're running from God, or you're angry with God, or you're fighting with God, you don't have peace. You need to receive his grace. And then the peace just falls into line for you. Now, we know that these two people, Archippus, his name means master of the horse. He's a certain Christian teacher we can learn about in Colossae. And Paul wrote this while he was in Rome, and he was a prisoner. And so when he says he's a prisoner of Jesus Christ, he truly was behind bars at the writing of this. He's a prisoner of Jesus. He's not a prisoner of Caesar Nero or the one that arrested him. He sees himself, because of his faith as a Christian man, he's his prisoner because he's representing him, just as you and I represent him wherever we are. And those of you that are viewing this in a prison or in a jail cell, you need to know that though you are a prisoner, you give your heart to Jesus, you're his prisoner. And now he's going to take you and help you, like Paul did, lead somebody to God. So wherever we are, we belong to him. And it's not the world system that we're a prisoner of. It's because God has allowed it. And that's something you learn as you grow. He is a prisoner of Jesus. He's not sitting there with the mindset of, the shadow of death is on me, I'm going to die, because he knew the word of God, and it says, and I shall fear no evil, and you shouldn't fear. So Paul shows his love towards Philemon. Archippus is called a fellow soldier, so that's his identity. And the Bible says in Ephesians 6, for us all to put on the whole armor of God. So I thank my God, he says, making mention of you always in my prayers, hearing of your love and your faith which you have towards the Lord Jesus and toward all the saints. Now, what a reputation to have. Do you have that reputation as a believer? I thank God, making mention of you always, he says, always. I want to ask you this. Do you thank God for other people? I thank God, making mention of you always in my prayers. Do you ever mention someone in this manner of such great love and respect? That God is thanking Paul for his service, and the one that is serving is thanking his God for the one that he's trying to serve. And it's a wonderful little simple thing. I thank my God, making mention of you. Now, Sandy and I have a lot of children, and grandchildren and great-grandchildren. I think if you put them all together, there'd be 20, 30, 41, 42 kids and grandkids and great-grandkids, and plus their spouses, those that are married. And we love them. And when I'm driving an hour and a half to the studio, I spend some of that time go by name of each child. Then sometimes I'll try to get into the grandchildren, just
pray for them, that God will bless them. Now, Apphia, we're told, is one who was a Christian member of Philemon's household. And his name means fruitful. So you've got a guy that masters horses. You have a person that is very fruitful and one who kisses, Philemon. So we come to this place that grace comes before peace. And then we realize when we have that grace of peace, instead of being angry with people, we can pray for people. And we want to remember that simple little thing. Underline it in your Bible in verse 4. In verse 5, I want you to look closely here, because he says, hearing of your love and your faith, which you have towards the Lord Jesus and toward all the saints, that the communication of your faith may become effectual by acknowledging every good thing which is in you in Jesus Christ. Now, if you're prone to have depression or looking down at yourself, remember the devil is the accuser of the brethren. He's always accusing us. He's always attacking us. He's always pointing out our shortcomings. And I know my shortcomings, and I got many more than he's ever even pointed out to me. He'll find them, I'm sure. But it's how we live our life that's important. That's a communication in itself. It may not be verbal, but it's our lifestyle. And this man's lifestyle, he wants to be effectual, to get more out of his life once he reads this letter. So look closely at why we would pray about you or you praying about other people. Note that our Christian witness is clear right here. He says, yet for love's sake, I beseech you, being such as one, the Paul, the aged, and now also a prisoner of Jesus Christ, I beg you, beseech you for my son Onesimus, whom I have begotten in my bonds, which in time past he was unprofitable, but now profitable both to me and to you, whom I sent again, that you would receive him as if he's my own son. Now he led him to the Lord in prison, and apparently he had stolen something from Philemon. And Paul's now trying to say, love covers a multitude of sin. There are people that you're upset with, but if you'll give them love, God can work on both sides of the issues. Forgive and you shall be forgiven. He said, I've sent him again, whom I have retained with me, that in your stead he might have ministered unto me in the bonds of the gospel. Without thy mind would I do nothing. I want you to be a part of this reconstruction of our friendship. He said, I would do nothing. So he's involving him, that your benefit should not be as it were of necessity. Oh, I've got to do this. A lot of religions say you've got to do this, but the Lord doesn't say that. He doesn't say you have a necessity to get this done right now or else. No, he's saying willingly. When you come to a place that you walk in the Spirit, the Bible says you will not fulfill the lust of your flesh. When you come to the place that you love and you forgive, and you start receiving love and forgiveness from others, you become a person that's willing to take this book called the Holy Bible and learn it and live by it. And then the power of the Holy Spirit comes upon us to give us the strength to be that person. So he says, I'm sending him as if he's coming and then as me. But without your mind, this is not a necessity. A willing heart is what he is trying to develop. For perhaps he therefore departed for a season, he left, that you should receive him forever. Sometimes people come back into our lives and maybe they've offended us, but if we let the Lord do the healing, then it's going to be a whole new relationship. Not now, perhaps, not now, verse 16, as a servant, but above a servant, a brother. He's not just a servant who apparently worked for Philemon.

know that this man is seeking to straighten out the problem, that should just bless your flesh, but it should bless the Lord and your spirit, because this is what the cross is about, reconciliation and forgiveness. One of the last things that Jesus said on the cross was, "Father, forgive them. They don't know what they're doing." Now, I don't know about you, but if it was me on the cross and I looked at you down there, I'd say, "Father, nuke them all." But he said, "Forgive them all. They don't know what they're doing." In this crazy world we're in, those that are leading us, it's the blind leading the blind. But you need to be led by the Spirit of God, and you will have a peaceful life. "If you count me, therefore, a partner, receive him as myself. If he has wronged you, or if he owes you anything, put that on my account." That's what we did to Jesus, isn't it? We put all of our sins upon him, and not only did our sins go upon him, but the Bible says that he became sin who knew no sin. He actually became the sin that you and I have committed, and we deserve to die, but he is willing to die for us. "If you count me, therefore, a partner, receive him as myself. If he's wronged you, put it on my account. I, Paul, written this with my own hand, I will repay it. Albeit, I do not say to you how you owe me, even thine own self besides." So it sounds to me like he's also led Philemon to the Lord. And this is the influence that you and I have, is the people around us. Let them see Jesus in us, if not in the preaching of the gospel, but the good news that comes out of our life with them. "Yes, brother, let me have joy of you in the Lord. Refresh my bowels in the Lord, having confidence in your obedience. I wrote unto you." So he's saying, I've seen you grow, and you are an obedient brother. And knowing that you will also do beyond what I ask of you, now he's encouraging him. "But withal, prepare me also a lodging, for I trust that through your prayers I shall be given unto you. There salute Epaphras, my fellow prisoner in Christ Jesus." So there's others that are in the jail. "Marcus, Aristarchus, Demas, Lucas, my fellow laborer. And then the grace of our Lord Jesus Christ be with your spirit. Amen." Now when he comes to him there, he says that I want you to love this man as I pour out my heart to you. We saw that word that you could say, what's that? "Brother, let me have joy of you in the Lord." Verse 20, "refresh my bowels in the Lord." Now, this is a term that was used in those days that we don't use that much in these days, but I want to point something out. Are people refreshed by your life? That's what he's saying. Do you beam Jesus? Bowels considered the head, the heart, the lungs, the liver, the organs, basically. And that word could be used to mean the more violent area of our lives, the emotions, passion, anger, love. But it also is the word he chose for bowels means the seat of tender affections, especially kindness and compassion and generosity. And that's what Philemon is learning. Be generous. Be compassionate. Be a person that generously gives of their time and their goods. You see, God did that for you and he did it for me. When we look at all that he says here, we see that he is an intercessor standing between two people. He has compassion and love like a father, as a grandfather, a spiritual father, begging their children, negotiating with them for someone who was once useless, but now he's profitable. He's now called a beloved brother, like Jesus himself.

0: He's saying, I will pay his debt to you. And that's who you are. If you'll say, dear God, forgive me of my sins. By faith, I don't understand it all, but by faith, I ask Jesus to come into my heart, to be my Lord, and to be my Savior. And Jesus will have paid all your debt, and you'll spend eternity in heaven. New Testament friendship is talking about forgiveness and love. Give a break to a new brother. Stand up for other people and let the light of truth shine in this dark world through the Holy Spirit who is in you. God bless you, and thank you for watching.
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4: 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And in the Scripture, promises are a major part. All the way from the beginning, throughout the entire Bible, you find one promise after the other. 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Expressions of God's care for us. Expressions of what God intends to do for us, in us, and through us. 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Promise after promise after promise. Think about this. 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Not a single promise He's made has ever been broken. That's the kind of God you and I serve.
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6: 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But my question is, do you know the Holy Spirit? 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He came in power at Pentecost. He's the most personal and perhaps the most misunderstood member of the Trinity. The study of the Holy Spirit as revealed in Scripture shows He is more than a feeling, more than a force, more than an emotion, more than an experience. So, who is the Holy Spirit? The Holy Spirit is God with us, God in us, and God at work through us. 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

0: Isn't it time to take the journey from knowing about the Holy Spirit to deeply knowing Him? 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
2: One of the most memorable events of my childhood happened when I was living in Dayton, Ohio years ago. My father was a pastor in that city, and I was a paper boy at the time. I think it was in the seventh grade. And my paper route went up and down Woodman Avenue into some very interesting subdivisions that were being built along that road. Living in one of the subdivisions was a very mean man. Mean in every sense of the word. He did everything he could to terrorize the kids who lived in the neighborhood. And if you happened to be a paper boy there, you delivered your papers on that street as fast as you could and got out of there. One Halloween, some of my buddies and I decided it was time to get even with this guy. We cooked up some elaborate tricks because we knew Mr. Nasty wouldn't be giving out any treats that night. When my friends and I got to his door, however, it became immediately apparent that somebody had already been there before us with the same idea. Old Mr. Nasty was primed and ready. He came around from outside of the back door and started to chase us, screaming at the top of his lungs and firing tin cans at us like missiles. He might have been old, but he was fast. And he almost got on top of us before we knew what was happening. I have to honestly tell you, I don't think up until that time I'd ever been so afraid in my life. You see, it was dark, it was Halloween, and we were doing something we knew we shouldn't do. I'd tell you what I did, but I don't want to contribute to the delinquency of any minors here this morning. I took off from the front porch as fast as I could, tore down the cul-de-sac, raced across Woodman Avenue, and jumped over a fence I could not jump over again if I lived to be 100 years old. The next day, I found myself back at the scene of the crime, delivering my papers. I remember driving by that fence I had jumped over and straddling my bike and thinking, how in the world did I ever jump over that fence? Man, I should go out for a track. Oh, the wonders of adrenaline. I was filled with fear. I had discovered strength I never knew I possessed. Have you ever been filled with fear? You know, I've read stories about mothers who were filled with fear who actually lifted a car off of one of their children. A possible thing? No, but when you're filled with fear, all kinds of things happen. There's a story about a young man who was going home from work one night and decided to take a shortcut through the cemetery. And he did not know that that very day they had dug a fresh grave and it was dark, and lo and behold, he fell into the grave. He tried to get out and he couldn't. Every time he tried, he just pulled more dirt in behind him. And finally he gave up and thought he'd just sit in the corner of the grave and wait till the daylight, maybe somebody to come and get him. In the meantime, another guy was walking through the cemetery and fell in the other end of the grave. And he started the same routine, trying to get out, pulling dirt down on beside him. And finally, from the end of the grave where the first guy was, he heard, "You can't get out of here." But he got out. He was filled with fear. You know, I used to think when I read these passages about being filled with the Spirit, I wanted it like filled up to the waist, filled up to the shoulders, filled up to... No, it's not being filled up like you fill up a canister. It's being filled means be controlled by. So when you read the words, be filled with the Spirit, what it means is be controlled by the Spirit. And the illustration that's given in Ephesians is an interesting one because it compares being filled with the Spirit to being drunk with wine. When you're drunk with wine, the wine takes over, and you end up doing things you never would have done outside of it. When you're filled with the Spirit in a very positive way, you live life in a supernatural way, unlike anything you would ever be able to do if he weren't controlling the situation. You say, well, what does this have to do with the world as we live in today? Is it some mysterious doctrine that belongs to the mystics? Does it have anything to do with real life? I mean, does it have anything to do with Monday morning or the pile of dirty laundry or the stack of bills or the daily commute? Most of us would agree that the standards of Christianity are impossible, impossibly high. Christianity is not hard, it's impossible if you do it in your own strength. Scripture tells us to be humble, to be gentle, to always be rejoicing, to be constantly praying, to be taking every thought into captivity, to be loving those who oppose us. On the screen are all the places where we're told to do something. Trying in our own strength to do all that is exhausting. Not only is the standard too high, but we face an enemy on every step who's trying to oppose us in our walk with the Lord. If we don't have a power beyond ourselves, the Christian life becomes one long defeat. I love that old joke about the man who bought a new chainsaw from a local hardware dealer. He took it home and he cut a cord of wood. The dealer happened to be in the area just as the man was finishing up, and he stopped to chat with him. He said, "How do you like that new saw, sir?" He said, "Well, it's all right, I guess. I tell you the truth, it's not much of an improvement over my old saw." The store owner frowned. "Really? That doesn't seem right. This is the latest model. Let me see that thing." And he picked it up. He pulled on the starter cord, and the big saw roared to life. And the man who had bought the saw said, "What was that noise?" So what was going on was he was trying to saw wood with a power saw where there was no power. You know, that's so like so much of what we do as Christians. We feel frustrated that we can't get stuff done, that we know God has called us to do this and act that way and live this way. But if we do it in our own strength, it will always be frustratingly a failure. In the Bible, we're told that this is something we are supposed to do. It's nothing less than a command. And do not be drunk with wine, in which is dissipation, but be filled with the Spirit. That's what Ephesians 5:18 says. Now, there are a couple of things about this command that I want you to note. First of all, it's in the imperative mood. That means it's not an option. It isn't something that says, if you have time to ponder for days or weeks, you might come to the conclusion of being filled. It's not one of those nice-sounding but faraway goals. The Word of God says that every believer, no matter who we are, no matter how long we've been saved, is commanded to be filled and controlled by the Holy Spirit. It's in the plural rather than in the singular. That means it's for all of us. It is not just for special people, spiritual giants or super saints. It's for everybody. And then it's in the passive voice, which means the object has something acting upon it from outside. In other words, we don't fill ourselves. The Holy Spirit is given to us by God, and we pray and God fills us with his Spirit so that we're controlled by the Spirit. Paul compares this being filled with the Spirit to being filled with alcohol. When someone drinks, the alcohol comes from the outside and starts to control them on the inside. But when you let the Holy Spirit have access to your heart, your mind, and your life, he begins to guide and strengthen and empower you from the inside out. The last thing about this is that it's in the present tense. That means you don't just get filled once. Actually, the text really says, keep on being filled with the Holy Spirit. All of us know there are times when we just settle into doing our own thing, whether we like to admit it or not. But if you want to have victory in your Christian life, you need to let the Spirit of God tell you what to do. You say, well, how does that work, Pastor? How does the Spirit of God tell me what to do? First of all, I believe the Spirit of God speaks to us inwardly. I've told people that when you become a Christian, God gives you a little wheel here in the middle of where you live. It's got sharp edges around it. And when you do something you're not supposed to do, that wheel goes around and it hurts you inside. And you know, wow, I shouldn't do it. Now, that's the Spirit of God working in your heart. The Bible says one of his goals is to convict us. Have you ever noticed that you're walking along doing your own thing and something comes along and you yield to it and you feel very uncomfortable about it? That's the Spirit of God in you saying, you're going down the wrong road. The same thing happens when something good approaches and you know you're doing the right thing. The Spirit of God speaks to you. But most of all, the Spirit of God speaks to us through the Bible. The Bible is God's written word, and when we read that, two things happen. We have the inspiration of the Spirit in the writing of the Bible, and we have the Holy Spirit living within us, helping us to understand what the Bible says. I remember hearing a guy said, you know, I never could understand the Bible. Then I got saved, and in the meantime, I discovered somebody rewrote it. No, they didn't rewrite the Bible. You just got the interpreter on the inside, and he's helping you understand. The Bible says, the natural man does not understand the things of the Spirit, for they're spiritually discerned. That means if you don't have the Holy Spirit because you're not a Christian, you can read the Bible until your eyes fall out, and it won't make any difference in your life. More and more as I grow in the Lord, I understand that being filled with the Spirit is an ongoing process. Sometimes, as I'm reading and studying the Bible, the Spirit of God will reveal something to me, some area of my life or ministry that isn't under his control, and he brings it to mind. He does. And I have to either yield that to him or I have to deny it and go on doing my own thing. We should never imagine that being filled is a once-for-all deal that you can nail down at some Bible camp and throw a chunk of wood on the bonfire and it's all settled. Being filled is a continuous thing. Every day you seek the Lord and you wake up in the morning and say, Spirit of God, control my life today. I want to be a Spirit-led, Spirit-filled person on this day. Now, what are the conditions for this gracious act? How do I become a Spirit-filled Christian? First of all, you have to desire to be filled with the Spirit. If you have no desire for the Spirit of God to fill you and control you, guess what? It won't happen. John 7, Jesus says, if anyone thirsts, let him come to me and drink. And then he tells us later in the verse that that verse is about the Holy Spirit. In the Beatitudes in the New Testament, there's a verse that says, blessed are those who hunger and thirst after righteousness. If you're a Christian, do you ever have this feeling that there should be something else going on in your life beside what's going on right now? You want something more, something different, something more aligned with what God's will is, and you know in your heart you're not walking the straight and narrow, you're living on the fringe areas. If that doesn't bother you, and if you don't have a desire for there to be something more in your life, you're never going to be filled with the Spirit of God, because he doesn't come where he's not wanted. He's not going to come into your life and take control unless you ask him to, unless you desire for that to happen. Are you thirsty? Maybe a little desperate for a closer walk with God? You say, well, that makes me feel like something's wrong. Let me tell you something. The Bible says you're blessed if you hunger after righteousness. It doesn't say you're blessed if you're righteous, although that's true. It says you're blessed if you hunger and thirst for righteousness. Do you have a desire for more of God, more of his will, more of his person? You're a candidate for the Holy Spirit's filling. That's what the scripture says. Some people have told me, Pastor, I wish I could get to the place in my Christian life where I could just be happy. Jesus says you will be blessed if you hunger and thirst after righteousness. The word blessed is the word happy. Happy is the one who hungers and thirsts after righteousness. Don't deny that in your life. Don't push that away. Don't say, what's wrong with me? I just keep wanting more of God. If that's true of you, the Bible says you're a candidate for the Holy Spirit's infilling. Then you have to denounce sin in your life. Let me tell you something. The Holy Spirit will not cohabit a life that is filled with willful sin. If you're living in habits that are not honoring to the Lord, the Holy Spirit's not going to move in next to that. His first name is Holy. And he's going to want to be in a place where holiness is true. Paul explained it like this. He said, since we have these promises, dear friends, let us purify ourselves from everything that contaminates the body and spirit, perfecting holiness out of reverence for God. When we come to be filled with the Holy Spirit, first of all, we have to want to be. We have to desire it. And secondly, we have to be willing to deal with the things in our life that are not pleasing to the Lord. I'll tell you something I've learned. You say, well, I don't know if there are things like that in my life. If you ask the Lord to reveal them to you, he flat out will do it. You won't have to ask him a number of times. You won't have to say, oh, Lord, Lord, please show me the things that are wrong in my life. What I've discovered is, if you ask him for that, he will show it to you. Through his word, through a sermon, through something you hear on the radio, through a conversation with, I don't know what it'll be. But he has this way of always making us aware of the things in our life that are not pleasing to him. You may be afraid to ask that question because you don't want to know the answer. That's what I discover from a lot of folks I know. Why don't you ask the Lord to show you those things in your life that are not pleasing to him? Because you already know those things in your life that are not pleasing to him. You don't need God to tell you those things. So you don't ask. The Bible says if you want to be controlled by the Spirit of God, you have to get serious about not living your life according to the old way before you were saved. You need to live your life in a new way. Denounce sin in your life. Third thing you got to do is you have to dedicate yourself fully to Christ. To be filled with the Spirit is to yield to his control. The Holy Spirit doesn't want to just be the resident of your life. He wants to be the president of your life. He wants to sit on the throne of your life. He wants to rule every day in the decisions you make, in the things you do, in the places you go. I used to pray when I'd get up in the morning, Lord, help me to take Jesus Christ with me wherever I go and be an influence for him. And then I realized that's prayer I don't have to pray because he's going with me anyway. So to be filled with the Spirit is to yield to the Spirit's control. Romans 12, 1 and 2 have been used over the years to illustrate this. And I'm not going to read it from the King James. I'm going to read it from Phillips' paraphrase because it's so good. Listen to these words. With eyes wide open to the mercies of God, I beg you, my brothers, as an act of intelligent worship, to give him your bodies as a living sacrifice, consecrated to him and acceptable by him. Don't let the world around you squeeze you into its own mold. But let God remold your minds from within so that you may prove in practice that the plan of God for you is good and it meets all of his demands and moves toward the goal of true maturity. So we say, all right, Lord, you know what I want and my life is clean now and I've confessed my sin. Now I'm just going to give you control in my business, in my home, in my free time, in every part of me. Lord, you've got it all. No strings attached, no clauses, no reservations. You got me. Someone has illustrated this as a house with a bunch of rooms in it. Jesus wants access to every room in your life. He wants to control. You can't lock him out of some rooms. You can't say, no, this is my thing over here, Lord. I'll take care of this. You got all the rest of it, but I got this. He wants absolute, total control. Some of you know that I went to Dallas Seminary. Dallas Seminary is a wonderful place. It was founded by a man named Lewis Sperry Chafer. That was a long, long time ago. But I've read a lot about this man, and he was unique. He did things most people wouldn't have the courage to do, and usually it turned out pretty good. I remember reading that on one occasion in Dallas, he was asked to speak at a banquet, and there were a lot of preliminaries. A lot of music, a lot of announcements, along with various presentations and endless acknowledgments. I know what that's like. I've been in that spot. I went to a place once where they had a bunch of sponsors on the radio and they let every sponsor speak for 5 minutes. Well, this event with Lewis Sperry Chafer, it was 3 hours before he got to speak. 3 hours. He immediately endeared himself to the audience when he got up and he said, I had prepared a somewhat lengthy message, but the hour is late. I will not detain you. Therefore, I'm just going to present a 3-point outline of the message and let the Spirit of God speak to your heart. My subject, he said, is the reasonableness of fully surrendering your life to God. Reason number one, he's all wise and he knows better than anyone else what is best for my life. Reason number two, he's almighty and he has the power to accomplish that which is best for me. Reason number three, he loves me more than anyone else in the world loves me. Conclusion, the most logical thing a Christian can do is to surrender his life completely to God. What more can I say? What need I say more? And with that, he sat down. He got a standing ovation. Not because of the message, but because it was over. But the message was worth an ovation. God knows you better than anyone else knows you. God loves you more than anyone else loves you. And God is more powerful than anyone else could ever be, can accomplish in you what no one else can do. So why wouldn't you want to give your life over to him and his spirit in your heart? You have to have a desire to be filled. You have to denounce sin in your life. You have to dedicate yourself completely to the Lord. And the Bible says that when we do these things, the Holy Spirit will take control. There are two verses in the New Testament that have often intrigued me about the Holy Spirit. Maybe you've read them and wondered, what in the world does that mean? They have a lot to do with what we're talking about today, because these things can get in the way of the Spirit of God controlling your life. 1 Thessalonians 5:19 says this, "Do not quench the Holy Spirit." What in the world does that mean? It means that when the Holy Spirit's on fire in your life, don't throw cold water on what he wants you to do. Don't shut him down. Don't put him on hold. You quench the Holy Spirit by not doing something he tells you to do. And when you walk in the Spirit and are filled with the Spirit, you don't want to quench him. When he tells you to do something, do it. Because if you don't, you're quenching him. You're pouring water on the influence of the Spirit in your life. That's why total obedience is required here. You don't get to pray about it. You don't get, give me a couple of weeks to think this over, Lord. He tells you to do something. You know it's from him. You do it. And if you don't, you quench the Holy Spirit. The other one in the New Testament that's similar to this is in Ephesians 4:30 that says, "Do not grieve the Holy Spirit of God." How do we grieve the Holy Spirit? The Holy Spirit tells you to do something and you don't do it, you grieve him. You do something that's dishonoring to the Lord, you grieve him. The Holy Spirit is a living, vital person who lives within you and wants to help you live your life. Then the scripture tells us we have to depend on the Holy Spirit daily. Walk in the Spirit, and you shall not fulfill the lust of the flesh. Man, have I got an illustration for you on this point. I've had to learn how to walk all over again in the last couple of years. What I've learned is when you walk, you put one foot out, and you have to depend on that foot to hold you while you move the other foot to get ahead of it. You have to take your steps one at a time. If you get too far ahead of yourself, you end up on the floor. If you get too crazy and try to go too fast, you can't keep up with yourself. Walking is a wonderful privilege. I didn't realize how wonderful it is until these days. What a joy it is to be able to walk. But the Bible says we're to walk in the Spirit. What does that mean? That means we're to depend on him every day, one step at a time. The will of God for your life is composed of the will of God for every day of your life. If you walk with the Lord every day, you will end up in the place where God wants you to be. We worry so much about what God wants us to do tomorrow, next year, next month. And God, I think, is more concerned about whether or not we're putting one foot ahead of each other and depending on him and walking in the Spirit. That's the challenge every day. Lord, help me to walk with you today. Walking in the Spirit means trusting in the Lord God every moment. Every day you get up and say, "You're in control of my life. I'm going to depend upon you today." What happens to you when you're filled with the Spirit? You know, you watch Christian television, you're going to hear somebody say, "When you're filled with the Spirit, you will speak in tongues." The Bible doesn't teach that. I'm not here to debate speaking in tongues. That's not the purpose of this message. But you know, one of the things that's interesting to me, that's very mysterious, very obsolete. The real evidence of being Spirit-filled is much more practical than that. In Ephesians, it says this, "Be filled with the Spirit, speaking to one another in psalms and hymns and spiritual songs, singing and making melody in your heart to the Lord, giving thanks always for all things to God in the name of the Lord Jesus, and submitting to one another in the fear of God. The Bible says when you're filled with the Spirit of God, your relationships will be different.

0: You can find out a lot about that church before the pastor ever gets up to speak. What's going on with the worship? Are the people worshiping? You can go to some churches where there's two or three people singing on the stage. Nobody's singing in the pew. Spirit-filled churches are worshiping churches. That's why I love to come to this church, because before I ever get to speak, I get to worship. Do you know that giving thanks is impossible for those who complain and are grumpy and grouchy and whining? A lot of the problems in churches these days are people that are unhappy over crazy things. They don't like the pews, they don't like the colors, maybe they don't like the preacher. The Bible says if you're spirit-filled, you're going to be filled with gratitude. You're going to be thankful for the things God does for you. You know, I've been taken away from some of the things I love to do over these last 2 years, but God has shown me that I can be thankful for the things I can still do, and I am very grateful for that. To be spirit-filled means to be filled with gratitude, to be grateful, to be thankful. I'd love to be around people like that, don't you? They just lift you up and make you feel worthy of every day. Here's one that'll touch all of us. It says, submitting one to another. You know, when I first came here, I did a lot of weddings, and I had a wedding ceremony, and in this wedding ceremony, it says, wives, be submissive to your own husbands. And I once had a lady call me and say, I won't let you marry me unless you take that out of the ceremony. I'm not going to do that. I said, we're going to have to get somebody else to marry you, because that's what the Bible teaches. One time, however, I did a wedding where I got it mixed up, and I had the husband submitting to the wife. Took me a long time to get that one straightened out. But you know what's interesting about all of that? What's interesting is, this is not about wives submitting to husbands. This is about everybody submitting to everybody. What does it say? Submitting to one another in the fear of God. It means to have a spirit of not always having to be number one, not always having to be the one who makes all the decisions, but being submissive, have an attitude of submission. Do you know what I'm talking about when I say that? Be submissive one to another. Give everyone an opportunity. Don't always have to be first. Jesus said that when we are filled with the Spirit, out of our life, rivers of living water will flow. You know what that means? Spirit-filled people will have an influence on others. Spirit-filled people will have a life that is contagious. I need to tell you this. One of the people like that I met when I came to this church was Tim LaHaye. You know, he taught on the spirit-filled life, but he lived the spirit-filled life. When I was with him, I always left him feeling better about life and desiring to do better myself. He had a contagious spirit. You can have that spirit if you let the Spirit of God control your life. If you'll just be willing to say, Lord, I've been trying to do this on my own, and I need to be filled with the Spirit. If you're not a Christian, if you're not a believer, you don't have the Spirit, so that doesn't work. You need Jesus first. When you get Jesus, you get the Spirit.
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2: The Holy Spirit will never contradict what the Word of God says. 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And you don't have to doubt about it because God wrote it down for you.
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2: God often allows the extremities of life to teach us to trust Him, to draw us closer to Him. But you know what I've discovered? I've discovered that God uses the difficulties of life to bring people to Christ who don't have any relationship with Him at all. If you listen, you will hear how God used the death of a spouse or a child or a beloved friend to bring a person to faith. Sometimes it's the anguish of a divorce or the aftermath of a financial collapse. Maybe you've been experiencing something like this in your life. Maybe you're kind of in the valley. You know what I know? God wants you to get to the mountaintop, and He uses the valley to make you aware of your need. You don't need the broom tree. You need the cross tree. And if you come to the cross, you will discover on that Mount of Calvary, God settled it once and for all for your future.
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7: Chapter 5. Timothy is a young man. In the fourth chapter, Paul has told Timothy, don't let any man despise your youth. But as a young man, and they're in a position of responsibility in the church in Ephesus to sort of put things into order, Paul now instructs his young son in the faith, Timothy, in just how things are to be run. As he says, that you might know how you ought to behave yourself in the house of God. So this is good practical instruction for the young minister Timothy. Rebuke not an elder. Now, the elder here is an older man. The presbyteros was, of course, an office of an elder in the church, an office held by the elder men of the church, the presbyteros. But here it is referring, as it just does in the Greek language, to an older person, to an old man. Rebuke not an elder, but entreat him as a father. Old people do not take well to rebukes from young people. Who do you think you are, you young whippersnapper? You know, I changed your diapers when you were a baby, you know. And so there is that certain kind of, what can you tell me? So if they need correction, do so in private, not a public kind of a rebuke. But entreat them, come to them as a father with great respect. And the younger men you should treat as brothers, brothers in Christ. Now the elder women, and of course the word elder here is presbyteros, because it's the feminine form of the Greek word. And so the elder women you're to treat as mothers. The family of God, beautiful thing, God's family. The older people are as your fathers, older women as your mothers, and the younger are those that are your peers as brothers, and the women as sisters with all purity. And that is something that should be emphasized, because so many of the churches today are suffering because of the involvement, unfortunate involvement many times, of the church leadership with the young women. So you're to treat them as sisters with all purity. And then Paul goes on to talk about the churches taking care of the widows. Honor the widows that are widows indeed, that is, are truly widows. And he describes and will define what is a widow indeed in just a moment. But if any woman or widow have children or grandchildren, the word nephews there should be grandchildren, let them learn first to show piety at home and to requite their parents, for that is good and acceptable before God. In other words, the older people, the widows, were to be taken care of by their own family, by their children or their grandchildren. They were first their responsibility. And so Paul is telling them that it really starts with the family, and the church really should not be trying to care for and maintain those widows that had children or grandchildren that could take care of them. Now he describes what is a true widow that the church should be concerned with and help and take care of. She that is a widow indeed, who is desolate, trusting in God, and continues in supplications and prayers day and night. That's what the true widow is that the church should be taking care of. She should be one who is really in need, one who has put her faith and trust in God, and one who is a prayer warrior, continues in supplication, or a truly spiritual woman. If there be such in a church that are in need, they are desolate, they have no family to take care of them, then it should be the responsibility of seeing that they are taken care of. The church's obligation and responsibility. In the early church in Jerusalem, they had a welfare program, And they did take care of the widows. A problem did arise over that, which was dealt with in the book of Acts, but it was the duty of the church to take care of the older women, the widows who were widows indeed. Now, there were those who were living it up. Husband died, all right, you know, and starting to live it up, party and everything else, you know. And so Paul said, but she that lives in pleasure is dead while she is still alive. It's interesting how that you go to visit in some of these convalescent hospitals and how some of these old women try to act pretty sexy, you know, and come up and flirt and everything else. And you think, man, they're dead while they're still alive. What are they trying to do, or who are they trying to fool, you know? So... Now, here is a interesting thing. We come into the definition of death. And it is important to realize that biblically there are two definitions. And the one is a definition of physical death, and the other is a definition of spiritual death. And so a person can be physically alive, but spiritually dead. And that's what Paul is dealing with here. They may be physically alive, but spiritually they are dead. They are not living for God. They're living for pleasure. They don't have an interest in God. Their interest is in pleasure. And Paul said, if that is a person's case, then they are dead, that is spiritually dead, while they're still alive, that is physically alive. So there are many people today physically alive, but spiritually they are dead. Now, one of the definitions for death, and it's described as, and he gave up the ghost. That is, the spirit was separated from the body, or the consciousness was separated from the body. That's a definition of death in the Bible. It is a definition of death in medical science today. When a person's EEG monitor goes flat, they say they are brain dead. The brain is no longer functioning. The gray matter is still there, but the juice is turned off. There are no impulses. Thus, the life support system is removed because they are only being kept breathing by the life support system. The brain no longer is activated. There is a separation of the brain from the body. They are dead. And that's a definition in the Bible of death. He gave up the ghost or the spirit. The second definition of death from a biblical standpoint is the separation of a man's brain from God or consciousness from God. If you are living without a consciousness of God, no awareness of God, no thought of God, no consciousness of God, no concern for God, then from a biblical standpoint, you are dead, that is, spiritually dead. There's a separation between your consciousness and God. So physical death, the separation of the consciousness from the body. Spiritual death, the separation of the consciousness from God. And of course, from a biblical standpoint, a person who is separated from God is, as the Bible says, twice dead. When you die physically, you're twice dead. You were already dead in your trespasses and sins, and now you are dead physically, twice dead. So these things, Paul said to Timothy, give in charge that they may be blameless. But if any does not provide for his own, especially those of his own household, he's denied the faith, and he's worse than an infidel. In other words, we do have a certain responsibility to our family, to take care of our family, to take care of the needs of our family. And if we don't do that, we are worse than an infidel. There's a denying of the faith if we're not willing to take care of the needs of those within our families. So let not a widow be taken into the number, that is the number that are cared for by the church, provided for by the church. Don't take them into this number who are under 60 years of age, having been the wife of one man. Not divorced and remarried, divorced and remarried, divorced and remarried, but had lived with her husband who has now died. And if she is under 60 years, she's not to be taken in. Over 60 years, then she qualifies to be cared for by the church. But also other qualifications, she needs to be well reported for good works. If she has brought up children, if she has lodged strangers, if she has washed the feet of the saints, and if she has relieved the afflicted, and if she has worked diligently or diligently followed every good work, those were some of the qualifications. Good, godly women. Now, received into the support by the church, there is the indication here that they should then provide some type of service for the church to cover for their being taken care of by the church. Either prayer ministries, visiting the sick, or taking some sort of activity in the church, folding and stuffing envelopes and things of that nature. In other words, there are tasks that they can do and to help earn their keep by the church. But the younger widows, don't bring them into the fellowship. For when they have begun to wax wanton against Christ, they will marry. Now, this doesn't mean that marrying again is wrong, but it means that a young woman has come and she said, well, I'm a widow and I want the church to take care of me, and I am going to commit my life totally to serve the Lord, and I want to just serve him completely, and I want to be taken care of by the church. Like the older women, they come and they say, yeah, I'm destitute, I need help. Can the church take care of me? I'll be glad to dust the piano and, you know, pick up papers or whatever, and you know, do what service I can. Then they are taken in by the church and provided for. Here comes a young gal, and she says, I've devoted my life to Christ completely. My husband died, and I don't have any support, and so I want to just serve the Lord. Well, Paul is saying, after a while, they may see some fellow and be attracted to him and think, oh, you know, well, I don't want to serve the Lord. I want to get married again. And so they break their vow of serving the Lord. And that would be the problem, not the fact that they get married again. So Paul said concerning the younger widows that I will therefore, verse 14, that the younger women marry, and they bear children, and they guide the house, and they give no occasion to the adversary to speak reproachfully. So better off if they're young and a widow to go ahead and get married again, and hopefully have a family and all. So the breaking of the vows, they become wanton against Christ, they will marry, having damnation because they have cast off their first faith. That is, the commitment that they made to fully follow Jesus Christ. And withal, they learn to be idle. They go wandering from house to house. Not only idle, but they become tattlers and busybodies, speaking things which they ought not. In other words, become social gadflies and just going around creating all kinds of problems, bearing tales, gossiping, and so forth. And better off that they married and are so busy with the kids they can't get around and create these kinds of problems, you know. For Paul said to Timothy, some of them have already turned aside unto Satan. They've left the faith. They've left the Lord and their commitment to Jesus Christ, and they've turned aside to Satan. So if any man or woman that believes has widows, let them relieve them, and let not the church be charged. In other words, if you have in your family one who has been widowed, then you should take care of them, and it shouldn't be the responsibility of the church, that it may relieve them, that the church may relieve those who are truly widows, those who have no means of support or no family to take care of them. They're the ones that the church then should take and accept the responsibility for taking care of them. Now let the elders that rule well, actually, be counted worthy of double honor. Men who are elders in the church, who are ministering the word, or who are ministering to people, if they're doing a good job, then we should give double honor unto them, respect, especially those who are in the business of teaching, those who labor in the Word of God and in doctrine, those that God is using in the Word of God and doctrine. We had a fellow in our church who was an excellent Bible teacher. He was in his 90s, very strong still. And he came up to me one day. He was teaching our adult Sunday school class, and he came up to me and he said, Pastor Chuck, what book would you recommend for me to get to learn Greek? He said, I decided I'm going to learn Greek so I can better understand the New Testament. I want to read it in the original languages. And so I suggested to him the Greek grammar that I had when I was in college. And so he studied Greek, and it was interesting that this man loved the Word of God and loved to teach the Word of God and was an outstanding teacher. He should be afforded double honor according to Paul's letter here to Timothy. And also should be provided for. In other words, he should be paid for his work of teaching. For the scripture says, you're not to muzzle the ox that treads out the corn. Now, this was under the law. They would set the wheat out on a flat floor, and then the oxen would go back and forth over it, pulling a drag. And the drag, of course, would cause the wheat to just spin and tumble, and in so doing, it would knock the husk off of the wheat. Now, when an ox was put to the task of pulling this drag, they weren't to muzzle the ox. In other words, he's working, and thus, if he wants to eat some of that wheat, don't muzzle him. Let him go ahead and eat the wheat. that he is treading out there in the threshing floor. And so it was a part of the law. And so Paul said that applies to those who are ministering the word of God. You're not to muzzle them or withhold from them. They that teach the word are to live by the word. And the laborer is worthy of his reward. That came from the words of Jesus. The laborer is worthy of his hire. So they who labor in the word of God are worthy of being supported, is what Paul is telling Timothy. Now, against an elder, and that is one of the church leaders, receive not an accusation but before two or three witnesses. If someone writes me a letter concerning the pastor, and I do get quite a few letters of this nature, because we have so many Calvary chapels, people oftentimes will write me with a concern that they have for their pastor. But I do not accept an accusation if there's only one person writing. Paul tells Timothy, don't receive an accusation without two or three witnesses. Now, if you get two or three people that are writing and saying the same thing, then I'll step in. I'll call the pastor or I'll call some of those and I'll say I'd like more information. But I think that too often, you know, someone can get disgruntled and angry at the pastor because he said something they didn't like. And so they sit down and they send off a letter, you know, and they have sometimes imagined grievances, or many times it's out of spite. I will get even with you. We're living in a very difficult time. Because of the laws and because of the age in which we live, the whole tenor of society today, quite often false accusations and charges are made against a person who is in authority by those who are under them, who are dissatisfied with what has happened, and they're wanting to get even. And so quite a few of the sexual harassment charges are really unfounded. But a person is angry because maybe they got laid off, and for good cause. But they are angry and they decide, I'll get even with him for laying me off, and they'll file a sexual harassment charge. And the very fact that they have filed brings that person into question in the minds of so many people. His reputation is often ruined. We had a member of our church here who was he's still here, and he retired as the chief of police in one of the Orange County cities here. And he retired, he said, because he still had a good reputation. And he wanted to retire with a good reputation. He said, so many of the police departments, the chiefs, were you know, getting into all kinds of problems with harassment suits and things of that nature, and it had become sort of almost an epidemic kind of thing. And he said he felt that best to retire while you're still ahead and you still have a good reputation. And he was pleased and thrilled that he could retire with the reputation still intact, and that is something very commendable. But it is possible, and it is tragic, that many people's reputations have been destroyed because someone was out with vengeance to get even, and made false accusations. And so Paul is warning Timothy, don't receive an accusation against an elder unless there are two or three witnesses. And those that sin, if you find out that they are at fault, those that sin, then rebuke before all that others may fear. Now, you can't do that anymore. If we would rebuke publicly someone who was guilty of sin, we'd have all kinds of suits being filed against us. Public disclosure is not always wise in this day and age, in this litigious society. It isn't good. We actually were named in a suit from a pastor up in Washington who counseled the lady, and she felt that the counsel was bad and that he had revealed to the church things that he had come to know about her through the counsel. And so she sued him, she sued us, and everything else, because his name is Calvary Chapel. Go back to granddaddy, and sue him too. And it's one of those kinds of societies. Now, I didn't really know this guy. I didn't know the woman ever, never heard of her or anything else until I got filed with a suit on the crazy thing. But and thank the Lord it's been settled last week or something, that are part of it. But it's not a wise thing. Now, first of all, in a church of this size, it wouldn't be wise anyhow, despite, whatever legal problems might exist. It wouldn't be wise to publicly expose someone's sin. Just not wise. A lot of people may not even know about it and may not even know the person, and it just wouldn't be wise. And there are too many sinners. We'd have to expose too much. And it'd be like Lurid Magazine or something, come and hear all the dirt, And so it just isn't a wise thing. In a smaller kind of an assembly, I suppose that there was a place for that at one time. But I don't really believe in the public rebuke of individuals in the church today, especially a church of this size. Now I charge thee, he said, before God. And this is a heavy-duty charge. I mean, it isn't just I charge you before man or just I charge you. Now, earlier on, he just said, I charge you. And that's Paul's an apostle and he's charging him to this. But now, man, I charge you before God. If that's not enough, and the Lord Jesus Christ. And if that's not enough, the elect angels. I mean, this is heavy, heavy, heavy duty kind of charge. It's extremely important. And what is it? That you observe these things without partiality, without preferring one before another. The business of showing respect of persons, preferential treatment to individuals because of their wealth or their office that they hold, or other things by which we are prone to show a special kind of treatment. This is to be across the board. You're not to show special preferential treatment, or you're not to show partiality. I think that this is a very important warning of Paul to Timothy. In fact, it has to be. I charge you before God, before the Lord Jesus Christ, and the holy angels. You don't do this. guard against this. Because every man in God's eyes is equal. God is no respecter of persons. Over and over and over, you'll find that repeated in the scripture. That God is no respecter of persons. And if I, as a minister of God, a servant of God, become a respecter of persons, then I'm not truly representing God. I'm not a faithful minister or representative of God. And so we need to realize that everyone is of equal importance to God and in the eyes of God. God loves us all equally. God doesn't have his favorites. Many times we're prone to think of people as God's favorites because it seems that God is using them maybe in a more prominent, visible position. But that doesn't mean that God loves them more. God is no respecter of persons. And sometimes we feel like we are further away from God than others. But we are all of us equally close. All we have to do is call, and he is there. And so Paul warns Timothy about this danger, and it is a very common and prevalent danger within the church. James wrote about it too. He said, if a fellow comes in and he's wearing expensive clothes and he has a diamond pinky and, you know, and all this kind of stuff, you're prone to say, oh, nice to have you here today. Sit down here in the front, you know, and all. And some guy comes in, smells of the disinfectant from the homeless mission, and he's in rags, and you say, oh man, stand over there in the corner, you know, and you shut the one aside and give. He said, you're respecting persons. That's not good. Because that poor person with the smell of the disinfectant is just as important to God as the one who has the fancy clothes and drives the sports car, you know. God is no respecter of persons. And we have to guard against that because it's so easy to fall into that kind of a trap of, oh, you know, he's the mayor of the town and he's come to church. Wow, you know, and let's be in special behavior because the mayor's here today, you know. And hey, you say, God, you see that the mayor's coming. Who's he, you know? I mean, just, you're more important or you're just as important as the mayor or anybody else in God's eyes. Now, men may sit on thrones and exercise their authority over others and want people to come and bow and all to them, but not God. He doesn't honor or respect the persons because of their position. Everyone, every one of you, as we stand before God, we stand on the same level. None are exalted above the others. God sees us all the same, and you are important to God. So we should never give a person the feeling that they're not important, no matter who they are. We should never give to them the feeling, well, I don't matter. They're really not interested in me. I'm not important. But we should let everyone feel as they come that they are important to God by our giving the same kind of treatment to them that we would if the Secretary of State should come and visit the church. We shouldn't show special favoritisms. Do nothing by partiality. And then the warning not to lay hands on any man suddenly. When a person was to be appointed to an office within the church, they would lay hands on that person and pray for them as they fulfill the office within the church. If they're to take the office of an elder or an overseer within the church, hands would be laid upon them. They would pray over them and in setting them in the office. So lay hands on no man suddenly. That is, you shouldn't promote a novice into a position of spiritual authority. And this oftentimes is done. We hear sometimes of famous Hollywood personalities who have maybe accepted Jesus Christ. And we destroy them so readily by wanting to get them up immediately and share their testimony. Oh my, you know, he is in Hollywood and look at that, you know. And I can remember many times when noted people had received Jesus Christ, how that the church really destroyed them by trying to raise them up too quickly to get them out on the circuit giving their testimony, because they'll draw a crowd. Everybody will come to hear them because they were famous and now they are Christians. And by being lifted up too quickly, they weren't able to handle it. And so many who made professions of faith later on modified or turned from that profession of faith because they were raised up too quickly. So Paul is warning Timothy about elevating a person within the positions of the church, leadership within the church, too quickly. Give them time to mature. Give them time to develop and to grow. Now, here Paul is giving Timothy all of these instructions toward concerning these weighty spiritual issues in the church. But just a little personal touch now, Timothy. Don't drink water any longer, but use a little wine for your stomach's sake and your oft infirmities. Here you've been sick, Timothy, and thrown up a lot and all. So don't drink water anymore. You know, you go down to Mexico, watch out for that water, you know. And down in Mexico, they say, if you go up to the United States, watch out for the water, you know. It's just that water has different amoeba in it here than it does down there. And thus, we're not used to their amoebas. They're not used to ours. And so when you travel, water is one of the things you have to watch. Now, let me say that this scripture has been abused by a lot of people. Take a little wine for your stomach's sake. Well, it's just for my stomach's sake, man. It is quite obvious he's not referring to wine as a beverage, but he's referring to wine as a medicine for medical purposes. Don't drink the water there in Ephesus. It's bad, but take a little wine. Get over this stomach problem that you have. And here's Daddy Paul, you know, just talking to his boy. He hears that he's got this intestinal problem. And so just as a father to his son, in the middle of all of this heavy duty spiritual stuff, he gets very practical. And I love that about Christianity. It's practical. Our heads aren't so much in the heavens that we can't just take care of practical matters. my toenails need cutting, you know. And so they're just practical things that need to be done. And you have to, you know, you can't just live up there in some ethereal kind of walk around in the heavenly, you know, I'm so spiritual, I you know, don't do things people normally do. That's not so, we're, you know. And so then Paul declares, some men's sins are open beforehand, going before the judgment. In other words, their sins are open, you see them, and when the judgment comes, you recognize, well, God's allowed that to happen. They were living in sin, and you can see the hand of God in bringing the judgment upon their lives. And some men, they follow after. That is, the judgment comes later. You may think that you're getting by with your sin now because nothing has happened. And there are a lot of people that have that attitude. If God didn't like what I was doing, then why didn't he stop me? If he didn't like what I was doing, then why didn't he judge me? And Paul said, with some, God does judge now, and others, the judgment will come later. Oftentimes, it's better now than later. If God judges you now, many times you will be corrected and you'll stop it because you realize that God is not pleased. If we would judge ourselves, Paul said to the Corinthians, then we would not be judged of God. If your judgment is later, it'll be then before the Lord and there'll be no opportunity to repent or change at that point. So, likewise also, the good works of some are manifest beforehand, and they that are otherwise cannot be hid. So man's evil or man's good works are made manifest, and some we receive the reward for now, and others we will receive the reward for later. And so he ends the fifth chapter. So one more chapter, and we move into 2 Timothy. But next week, 1 Timothy chapter 6. Let's stand.

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0: Because it actually declares there's only one way that you can get to heaven, and that's through Jesus Christ. In the garden, as he was facing the cross, he prayed, "Father, if it is possible, let this cup pass from me," referring to the cross. Jesus is saying, "Father, if there's any other way that people can have their sins forgiven, if there's any other way that people can join us in heaven, let this cup pass from me. Nevertheless, not my will, but thy will be done." And the very fact that he went ahead to the cross and there died for our sins tells us very plainly there's no other way. He had asked if there's any other way. There is no other way. Jesus is the way. And thus we love to sing about the cross, because it's our salvation.

Hello and welcome to Behind the Cameras. And I'm here to give you a little update for the month of May. God has been so good, and we are just moving through this year. There has been so many things that have been going on for the kingdom of God throughout the world. Friends, be encouraged, be encouraged. We are seeing more, I would say, lost souls that are starting to tune in various countries around the world that there's no churches. They don't have a church out there. There isn't any missionary outreach. And we've been busy over these last 26 years putting little data centers in various cities or around the world. We're in

0: and over 250 now. But God is good, and he had a plan. And a lot of these areas now we're able to get into where you aren't allowed to have a church. In fact, you can't even be seen carrying a Bible or talking about the Word of God with another friend in public, or else you could be under some severe persecution. And speaking of that, I'd like to let you know something, and this is for you partners. We're always have been on the cutting edge. 26 years ago when we started broadcasting over the internet, and then because nobody else, there wasn't an iPhone back then and no iPads, and Google was just getting started. In fact, there wasn't even an iPhone invented yet, and there wasn't a Facebook. And so we had to build our own code, which was really great because God made us a head, not a tail. And because of that, we started building our own servers, and voila, now we have our own infrastructure throughout the world, reaching millions of people every month, teaching them about the kingdom of God and what Jesus can do for them in their daily life. Because remember, some people tend to preach about everything is going on in heaven, and they forget we're living here now, and God wants to work with us. He created all this beauty. Take a step back and look and see what God is doing in your life. And I'll tell you a little bit more about that when I do the longer version for On Demand. I try to keep this down to 4 minutes for the little breaks on the live TV. But friends, for those of you watching, we upgraded the iPhone app, and so you might want to, if it didn't automatically re-download, download the iPhone app for your phone. It now, all of our weekly programs have closed captioning for those of you that desperately need that closed captioning. And also, the Fire TV app has been upgraded, so it has closed captioning on all of the video on demand, and we're getting ready to launch the new upgrade for the Apple TV. I've been looking at it, and we've been testing it, and it too has closed captioning for the on-demand section. And what's unique, friends, is we do our own closed captioning. We don't go to a caption house and have them caption. In fact, if somebody sends us a program that was captioned, we remove it and redo our own closed captioning. So God is good. It's just one more thing that we do, especially for all those ministries that are on our network that just don't have really much of a budget. And to give you an idea, a half-hour show to pay for closed captioning is about $250 to have a service do that. And friends, I just really want you to remember we're coming into our summer. So if you'd like to become a summer co-laborer, and I always say this every year, because as our regular Steady Eddie faithful partners take off on vacation, you can step in and fill their shoes just for the next 3 months. And when you donate, just say, Dennis, leave a note. I'm with you for the next 3 months. I'm a summer partner. Because that will let us know that we can just like every summer keep moving forward, and we don't have to, like a lot of ministries, close everything down and try to get over what we call the summer hump. It's time for me to go. May God richly bless you in this beautiful month of May. God is good. Remember, you have been saved by grace. Work on your faith. Work on your faith. That's your journey, my friends, is developing your faith. Because the more you read the Word of God, the stronger your faith becomes. And the next thing you know, and I'm just saying this, you can move mountains. God is good. Until next time, God bless.
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2: 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No one comes to the Father but by me. Therefore, go into all the world, teaching and preaching the gospel to every single person at the remotest parts of the earth.
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4: The Bible says, Then the Lord saw that the wickedness of man was great on the earth, and that every intent and thought of his heart was only evil continually. The Lord was sorry that he had made man on the earth, and he was grieved in his heart. The Lord said, I will blot out man, whom I have created from the face of the earth, from man to animals to creeping things, the birds of the sky, for I am sorry that I have made them. But Noah found favor in the eyes of the Lord. And that's what I want to talk about in this message, and that is walking in the favor of God. And this is the first of three messages on this title, Walking in the Favor of God. And when I think about that, I think, first of all, what do we mean by the favor of God? We mean, first of all, of God's approval and his acceptance of us and his support, his provision, his divine energy, his joy. All of that and all of these are expressions of the favor of God. So ask yourself the question, do you feel like you're walking in the favor of God? Do you sense his presence and power in your life? And when you were saved, the Holy Spirit came into your life to seal you as a child of God. And in the process of doing so, I am certain that he intended for every one of us to sense his favor, to feel his favor, to experience his favor, and to know that the love of God had been poured out upon us to save us from our sin. So then I'll ask you simply this. What is one of the evidences of the favor of God in your life? The first indication is simply this, that you're listening to him, that you're listening to God, that you've learned how to listen to God. Until you learn how to listen to God in your life, you'll never have his favor, because you'll be living outside of his will, justifying what you're doing, declaring everything is all right and that you're a Christian, but it takes more than that. So when I think about that, learning to live in his favor, these verses are very important. Turn, if you will, to Psalm 32, verse 8 and 9. Psalm 32, verse 8 and 9, listen to what he says. I will instruct you and teach you in the way which you should go. So I've got to be listening. I will counsel with you with my eye upon you. Do not be as the horse or as the mule, which have no understanding, whose trappings include bit and bridle to hold them in check, or otherwise they'll not come to you. So if we're going to be listeners, listen, I will instruct you and teach you in the way which you should go. In order for me to know the will of God and the way of God, the first lesson is I've got to learn to listen to him. How do you listen to God? Have you thought about that in your own life? Do you listen to him? When you get down to pray, do you take time to listen, or do you do all the talking? This is why the Holy Spirit came into our life the moment we were saved, to be our internal guide and director. He's the one who points us in the right direction. He's the one who gives us awareness of what's happening. He's the one who shows us on the other side of a question that you and I couldn't figure out without his good counsel. So learning to listen to God is the basic lesson of being a godly person. With my eye on you, the assurance that we are in his care and in his presence. If I'm not focused on him, I'm not going to be listening to him. So ask yourself this question. In any given day, how much time do you spend being quiet and just listening to God? You say, well, now, you know, I have to get up and go to work. Or get up a few minutes early. In other words, you'd be better off getting up a few minutes early and lying there a few minutes longer and being quiet and just simply praying, God, I don't know what this day holds because you don't. I don't know all that's going to happen. You don't. I don't know who all I'm going to meet. You don't. I don't know what all I'm going to need. You don't. I can ask 100 questions and you don't know the answer to any of them. That's why we need to start the day listening to God. And somebody says, well, I don't know exactly how to do that. Well, just keep listening to this message. You'll find out. Because this is one of the basic lessons of the Christian life. It is absolutely one that we need to be reminded of continually. How do I listen to this God whom I worship, sing about, pray to, give to? How do I listen to Him? So in order to listen to God, we must learn how to identify His voice. So let me ask you a question. You don't raise your hand naturally. Now think about this soberly and seriously. If you had to answer this to God, do you know how to listen to God? Do you know, are you aware when God is trying to speak to you? Do you know in your heart when you may say, well, my conscience said this or my conscience said that. Do you think about the fact that the Holy Spirit is speaking to you? He's trying to say something to you. Sometimes it won't make any sense to you at all. But that's not the issue. The issue is that He is omniscient, omnipresent, omnipotent. He knows exactly what we need, when we need it, and how we need it. And He knows how to say it to us in a way that we can understand it. In order to listen to God, we've got to learn how. First of all, God's voice will be consistent with Scripture. The one thing that you always have to remember, God is not going to tell you something that is a violation of the Word of God. Never. I may not understand it, but He'll never ask us to violate the Word of God. So it's going to be consistent with Scripture. And secondly, oftentimes it's going to be in conflict with human reason. Somebody says, well, this is the reasonable thing to do. If you obey God, it will not always be the reasonable thing to do. If you listen to God, it won't be sometimes the reasonable thing to do because He knows past, present, and future. He knows your abilities, talents, skills, and He knows His will for your life. A third thing is it's going to clash with fleshly desires, sinful desires that crop up in a person's life. We all have to be sensitive to that. And listening to God, what you hear is going to clash. There'll be conflict. You'll sense the conflict. This is what happens when you are tempted in some particular area of life. You feel this conflict on the inside. That's the spirit versus the flesh trying to give you direction for what to do. Oftentimes, it'll challenge your faith when you listen to Him. You listen to what God is trying to say to you. It'll challenge your faith to do what you probably don't think you're capable of doing. Sometimes it calls for courage in your life. And that is, God, are you sure you want me to do this? Yes. Because listen, when God gives a command, He also accompanies that command with His power, strength, energy, know-how, in order to help you to be able to do what He called you to do. So it's when somebody says, well, I know God's calling me to do thus and so, but I don't think I can. Remember this, God does not call you without giving whatever is necessary to help you and enable you to do it. He speaks quietly. Every time somebody says, well, I never heard God speak, well, you expect Him to shout? He's not going to shout. Because He has the Holy Spirit living inside of you, and the Spirit of God, the Holy Spirit, and God the Father, God the Son, all three persons of the Trinity, they whisper to us quietly, this is my will. This is the way, walk ye in it. One thing about it, He speaks very clearly. I can't ever remember God saying, figure this out. He always speaks clearly. Somebody says, well, God's never spoken to me. Yes, He has. You may not have been listening. It may be a shock to you that He spoke to you. He may have spoken to you in a way that you didn't expect, you didn't anticipate. But to say that you've been saved by the grace of God and God didn't speak to you, surely He did. That's the reason you got saved. He convicted you of your sin. Somebody was preaching or you read something and you felt convicted of your sin. That was the Spirit of God speaking to your heart. He told you that you needed to be saved. That's the Spirit of God. Yielded your life to Christ, that's the Spirit of God. God doesn't stop talking to you when you're saved. That's the beginning of the voice of God in your life to not only bring you to conviction and salvation, but to bring you to live a daily life of obedience and surrender to Him. He speaks personally. Watch this. God will never say, you all. He speaks to you and to you and to you and to me, never you all. He may say to all of us as a fellowship, I want you to do less than so, but he's speaking to each of us individually. That's God's awesome, personal, loving, individual care for you. That he loves you enough to speak to you about your situation. It may be about your marriage, about your children, about somebody you're going to marry, or your finances, or whatever it might be. Watch this carefully. God speaks clearly and individually to us about every single concern that we have, or things that we're not concerned about, that we ought to be concerned about, convicts us of sin. He's always speaking. For example, have you not said to your children, listen to me? Have you ever said to them, if you don't listen to me, who are you going to listen to? And they have an answer. If you don't listen to God, who are you listening to? You're listening to somebody who doesn't really know you. There are lots of people who know you who want to tell you how to live your life and what you should do and what you shouldn't do, and they can influence you in different ways. But here's the important thing. God, who created you, who indwelt you with the Holy Spirit the moment you were saved, he is the one whom we are to listen to above everybody else in the world, no matter who they are. He's the only one who is infinite in his wisdom. He's the only one who knows everything about you. He knows your potential. He knows his will, his purpose, his plan. He knows who best suits you. He knows where you ought to live, what you ought to drive. He knows everything about us. We should consult him about everything in life. Name me one thing you should not ask God about. So ask yourself this question. Would you say that you're a listener? Among God's children, would you say, count me in as a listener to God? I pray to him and listen. I listen to the messages. I listen to the voice of those speaking the truth. I listen to the words in the songs. I'm listening to God. It is a sacred duty, an absolute essential in our relationship to God to listen to him. So how does God get our attention? Well, he gets our attention in different ways. And probably if we had you just stand and say, well, here's the way God gets my attention, it'd be different in different people's lives. One of the ways he gets our attention is to feel restless. You can't quite put your finger on it, but you have this restless feeling inside. And so you get down to pray and you don't feel like you're getting through. Or you kneel to pray and you think, well, God, what are you trying to say to me? And sometimes he has to get us very restless about our life in order to drive us to finally say, well, God, you must be saying something to me. Because watch this. It's natural and normal for us to look at the first thing that we think could be the issue and think, well, God, you must be saying this. Or not even include God in it. This must be happening. My kids this, my husband this, my wife this, our relationship. On and on we go. The things about our debt. And so God gets us restless enough to get us quiet enough to say, well, Lord, what are you trying to say to me? And so it's very important that he get our attention. Sometimes it's a message from somebody else. Sometimes God may say something to you through someone else because God has spoken to them about you, because he cares about you. Watch this. He's not tattling on you. That's not the issue. God wants to get your attention, and sometimes somebody else has to be the avenue through which God speaks. So I learned a long time ago when somebody says, well, here's what God told me to tell you. I have two thoughts. First of all, who is this? What kind of life are they living? Before they start telling me what God's saying. Because sometimes I've heard the most bizarre things that God absolutely could not, would not, should not, can't say. And then sometimes somebody would say something, I think, well, God, I needed to hear that. Thank you very much. So we have to be careful that the messages that we receive from somebody else, and likewise, be careful the message you give somebody else. If you tell somebody else, well, here's what God told me to tell you, you better be sure about what you're saying, or you mislead somebody. And before you say that, you need to ask the Lord, now, Lord, is this right in my life? Before I start giving somebody else direction, Lord, is this right in my life? So we have to be careful about a message we give to somebody else. And so one of the ways he gets our attention is to bless us. And what does that usually do? We usually say, well, Lord, I surely didn't expect this. I don't deserve this. Thank you very much. We can't thank him enough. That would be our choice way of God getting our attention. But it's not his usual way. Because usually he has to get to something deeper than that. But that is one way he gets our attention, to remind us how good he is. Do you ever think about how good God is to you? One of the ways God gets our attention is when we stop to think how good you are to me, God. Then, of course, his unanswered prayer will get our attention. Now, is that bad? No, it's not bad. Because I can think about some times in my life when God was making a major change in direction in my life that came to me, first of all, as a little sense of restlessness. I didn't know what was going on. And I would pray, and when I got through praying, I was just as dissatisfied as when I started. And a day went by, a week went by, and a month went by, and 2 or 3 months went by, and I'm still talking to God about the same thing, of which I do not have any idea what it's about. And so God knows how to get our attention, and he knows how to get us intense. And when I think about a few times I've made big moves in my life, have usually been times when I've been through a season of asking and searching and seeking, and usually those times are introspection, looking in my life to be sure everything is right between God and myself, and is there anything I can correct or change or whatever. And so unanswered prayer is one of his methods of getting our attention till he gets to the root of the issue, until we're able and willing to say, okay, God, I'm willing to do it. Sometimes he gets our attention by disappointments. Everything's just going along fine, and we have a big disappointment in life. And so we think, well, what did I do? How could I have avoided this disappointment? Sometimes that's the way God gets our attention. So when we get disappointed, what do? We back off and say, okay, God, what are you trying to say to me? And then sometimes there's failure. Failure gets our attention. All failure is not bad. If failure in any given area of your life gets your attention, gets you on your knees before God, once that happens, it's not all bad, because failure, what does it do? It drives us to God. Sometimes it's financial problems that oftentimes gets people's attention, especially if they could lose their house, especially if, for example, they could lose their job, lose their opportunities. And so people, instead of turning to God, they go borrow some money. And so instead of listening to God, obeying God, they try to avoid this uneasy feeling. And that uneasy feeling is God's goodness. It's God's grace getting the person to realize maybe you made the wrong decision. Maybe you aren't listening. And God can correct any decision we make if our hearts are genuinely committed to him and sincere in the process. Sometimes it's sickness. Sickness or injury gets our attention. And I've met people down through the years who've said, you know, I was heading in the wrong direction. God's laid me out, and here I am. And here I've been. And I can remember the last time I fell and was laid out for a little while. And I thought, well, what's going on? It took me about 6 weeks of praying and listening to God. But when he got my attention, I said, yes, Lord, thank you, thank you, thank you. If this is what it took to stop me, if this is what it took to get my attention, I want to thank you, thank you, thank you for it. So sometimes that's what he uses. So to walk in the favor of God, whatever it takes, it's worth it. And when the scripture says that amidst all the sin and wickedness in the world, that Noah found favor in the eyes of God. Look what God did with him when he found favor in him. So ask yourself this question. Am I walking in the favor of God in my life? Be honest. Am I walking according to my pattern of what I want? Am I walking in his favor? Is that the witness of the Spirit to my spirit, that God and I are on the same track? We're on the same timetable. We want the same things. I desire the same objectives in my life. I desire the same goals in my life as God wants. Am I walking in His Spirit, by His Spirit? Do I want the same things that God wants for my life? Are my desires the desires of God? Ask yourself the question, is this what God wants? Sometimes, watch this, God will want more for you than you want for yourself. Sometimes He'll want something better for you. You'll say, I don't deserve it. That's not what God says. Sometimes you think, well, I couldn't ever deserve it. That may be exactly what God wants. Watch this. God is not a taskmaster. God is an awesome, wonderful, exciting, beloved Heavenly Father who wants the best for us in every area of our life. He wants us to do what? He wants us to walk in His favor. But to walk in His favor, I must learn to listen to Him. That's the first step. What does that mean? It means I want to walk with His approval. I want to walk with His acceptance, His support, His provision, His divine energy, and His joy. Learning to listen to God is lesson number one. Amen. Father, we thank You for loving us. Thank You for reminding us that as we want to teach our children very early in life to listen to us, when we are saved, first lesson, listen to You. I pray for people seated here this morning who are not listening. They're making up their own mind. I pray that You'll bring great conviction upon them, which will be an act of love on Your part to stop them dead in their tracks this morning from heading in that relationship which should not be, buying that which they should not do, going there, living that, doing this, doing that, without asking for Your direction and guidance. I pray that You'll stop them dead in their tracks to remind them that You are willing to give clear direction, and with that direction comes Your blessing. And I pray the Holy Spirit we'll speak to somebody here today who's never trusted Jesus as their Savior. They've been living on their own, doing pretty good, they think. But Lord, what they don't know is what's coming. I pray that they'll be willing to stop right now, ask You to forgive them of their sin, repent of their sin right where they sit. Lord, be willing to be honest with themselves and acknowledge that You've been trying to speak to them for a long time and they've been ignoring You, but today they're listening, they're surrendering their life to You. I pray the Spirit of God will be heavy, heavy, heavy, heavy, God, on every heart that's living in sin, living in disobedience, have plans to sin, plans to disobey You, make them so heavy, dear God, they have to repent right here and now, sitting right where they are, in order to get right with You before they walk out of this service today. Thank You for Your awesome love for us. Lord God, we surrender ourselves to You today, and we praise You for Your forgiveness, Your love, and Your goodness to us. In Jesus' name, amen.
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5: Isaiah 6 is one of the most awe-inspiring passages in Scripture. It not only gives us a rare glimpse into the heavenly throne room, but also reveals a profound truth about the character of God. In verse 3, the angelic beings cry out, "Holy, holy, holy is the Lord of hosts." Here, the Hebrew word for holy, kadosh, is repeated three times to describe the Almighty. In its most basic understanding, this word means set apart, sacred, distinct, or separate. But this isn't about physical distance as if God lives in a faraway place. No, it's about moral and spiritual distinction. It means God is completely other from all creation, utterly pure, perfect, and unique. The threefold repetition of holy is significant. In Hebrew writing, repeating a word twice adds emphasis, but repeating it three times expresses the superlative, like we might say something is the best of the best. It's the Bible's way of declaring there is no one like him. It means he exists in a category all his own, and it's his holiness that makes all his other attributes, his love, justice, mercy, power, perfect, undefiled, and glorious. As Jonathan Edwards wrote, a true love for God must begin with a delight in his holiness and not with a delight in any other attribute, for no other attribute is truly lovely without this. But Isaiah's vision isn't just for admiration. It's meant to transform us. Peter writes, but like the Holy One who called you, be holy yourselves also in all your behavior, because it is written, you shall be holy, for I am holy. God's holiness is not only to be worshiped, it's to be mirrored. Holiness isn't perfection, it's consecration. And consecration means intentionally setting ourselves apart for God's purposes, aligning our hearts, habits, and hopes with His holiness. Dr. Stanley puts it this way.
4: You can live a holy life. It doesn't mean sinless, but it means your attitude. It means your relationship. It means your desire. It means your heart is to be godly, to be holy before the Lord. And immediately, when something comes our way that does not fit the holiness that God intends for us, if we are intending to live a holy life, we are quickly smitten in the conviction and confess it and repent of it right then. Watch this. He provided for our sins and our mistakes and our frailties and our humanity at the cross. But holiness should be our goal in life, to live a holy life.
6: Have you ever thought about what a portrait of you would reveal? When you look in the mirror, what do you see? What do you think God sees when He looks at you? He sees you for what you can be, what you will be. We're still on the canvas, still part of the tapestry we are being made, but this is who we are. He sees far more than you see. What He sees is a person of value, a person of worth, and a person of great promise. Don't underestimate who you are. We are His workmanship, a masterpiece.
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0: Take your Bibles and turn with me to John's Gospel, the 16th chapter. John's Gospel, the 16th chapter. You could call the Bible the Book of Peace, Shalom. As a matter of fact, author and speaker, pastor, Dr. Jeremiah Johnston, has just produced, edited, a brand new study Bible called the Peace of God Bible. I am holding one in my hand this morning. It is the New King James, which is a very good translation of Scripture. And the uniqueness, and there are many study Bibles, but the uniqueness of this Bible, this study Bible, is that it traces the peace of God through the Bible. In a world that is filled with so much panic and chaos and confusion, it's a message that the world needs to hear. The message of God's word regarding his peace. And primarily the word peace, shalom, shalom, the Hebrew word, which appears over 600 times in the Bible, or a derivative, or its New Testament counterpart for peace, eirene. But peace is a prominent feature of the Bible. In fact, you could say it is the message of the Bible. How can a person have peace with God? How can we know peace with God, and how can we experience the peace of God, something deep within? How do we find peace? And when we find it, it seems to be so elusive. When we find it, how can we keep it, this shalom? I quote Dr. Johnston when he said, "The supernatural peace of God turns our triggers into triumphs. When we explain or experience, rather, God's peace, our pain can become our purpose in ministering to others." The scripture says we are comforted by the God of all comfort, and with the comfort that we are comforted, the peace that we have, we comfort others. We comfort others. Now let me remind you, in this series, The Christ-Centered Life, we have been with Jesus in the upper room. And he brings a message to his chosen, his disciples, and it's a message that is delivered to us by God's Spirit today. And so he has finished the Passover meal with the disciples, and there in the upper room, he institutes the Lord's Supper, which we are going to observe today. And so having finished the meal, they sang a hymn. Can you imagine, on the night that was so dark, on the way to the cross, Jesus must have led them in a hymn because he gives songs in the night. And so they sang, and then they went out into the night, and Jesus begins talking to them on the road to the cross, the road to Calvary. And in the end, in chapter 16 and verse 33, he finishes this message with the disciples, this conversation, and in effect, the words of John 16:33 is a summation and the climax of everything he's been saying in the upper room and onward about this Christ-centered life. In fact, you could even say that John 16:33 is a summation of the message of the Bible. And we're going to take a look at this verse today, because I believe that if you will understand it and receive this peace that God has promised us, that you will live in triumphant joy and with supernatural peace. Sound good? Amen. Triumphant joy and supernatural peace. What does Jesus say, verse 33? "These things I have spoken to you, that in me you may have shalom." He would have said shalom, Hebrew, or even its derivative in Aramaic. And then, in this world, you will have tribulation, pressure, stress, crushing weight. But be of good cheer. Be courageous. I have overcome the world. Of all the exceeding and precious promises of the Bible, this is a powerful and most precious one. Peace. Peace in Christ. This is our message. According to the book of Acts chapter 10 and verse 36, the good news of peace through our Lord Jesus Christ. This is our message. This is the message that we deliver constantly. Peace delivered in the Lord Jesus Christ. And so Jesus speaks this timeless, triumphant text. And again, it's a summary of everything. It's a compilation in this one verse of all that he's been saying. It's the conclusion. He doesn't promise an easy road or exemption. Quite to the contrary, exemption from trials. Quite to the contrary, he says, you're going to have trouble in this world. The suffering is real. Jesus knew that. He's on his way to the Garden of Gethsemane. He would sweat drops of blood in pain and suffering and then die in agony and blood upon the cross. He knew suffering, but he earlier said to those disciples, your sorrow, your suffering will be turned to joy because he offers something greater than the tribulation of the world, and that is this triumphant joy and this supernatural peace. It's not a peace that the world gives, or can the world take it away. Jesus said, this is my peace. It's not a peace that depends upon circumstances or successes or pleasures. It's not a peace, the flimsy, fleeting peace of just the absence of conflict. How many peace treaties have we signed in the world only to be broken? How many times have we tried to make peace in our own personal lives only to see it fall apart? No, Jesus says this is something more. This is a living peace, a lasting peace. It's the shalom of God, which in reality means wholeness, completeness, a deep contentment inside. It is resting in the undefeatable truth that Jesus has overcome those things that may threaten to overcome us. That's the peace. Not the absence of problems, but the presence of the Savior, the presence of the one who overcomes. Christ's victory on the cross in the resurrection. This is our peace. So how does this work and how do we have it? How do we find peace and keep the peace? Well, remember this, peace comes from the words of Christ. For he says in verse 33, these things I have spoken to you, that in me you may have peace. Peace, God's peace, is always vitally connected to God's word. These things have I spoken unto you that in me you may have peace. And not only the words of Jesus in the upper room and that night on the way to the garden to the cross, but all the words of God's word. The world is constantly changing, but God's word never changes. The grass withers, the flower fades, but the word of our God will stand forever. And so Jesus says, these words, this word, this book, this is the voice of God speaking to you by his Spirit, bringing peace because he has overcome the world. Peace that is sustainable. Peace that is strengthened by his presence through his words. When we open God's words, we open up our lives as Christians to hear directly from God. If you want to know, does God speak? Yes, God speaks. He has spoken. And his word is truth. Peace is promised, and it is also personal. Notice that Jesus said, these words that I have spoken unto you, that in me, you may have peace. You see, peace is a person. It's not some kind of process. It's not a prescription. It's not a pep talk. Peace is a person, and that person is the Prince of Peace. His name shall be called Wonderful Counselor, Mighty God, the Everlasting Father, and the Prince of Peace. When Jesus came to this earth, the angel announced, good tidings, good news of great joy that will be to all people, peace on earth. You say, well, there is no yet peace on earth. Oh, there will be, but until then, it is peace to all men of grace, all men of goodwill who have received his grace. It is his word that brings us the presence and the power by his spirit of his peace. Isaiah 26:3, a favorite promise of peace, and that is, you will keep him in perfect peace, whose mind is stayed on you, for his soul trusts in you. And so in God's word, we turn our worries around. The triggers in our lives are then become triumphant because it is here in God's word that we meet Jesus. Do you live in worry or do you live in the word? Jesus will meet you here every time you open God's word.
1: 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You can go to jackgraham.org or simply text the word book to 59789. We know that God's Word is powerful. It is the story of salvation through Christ with the scarlet thread of redemption running through its pages from beginning to end. That's why I call it the Jesus Book. I hope you'll take the step to request my new book, The Jesus Book, so you can see the Word of God come alive in you and abide in you now and forever. Thank you so much for being a powerful part of God's Word through PowerPoint. Changing hearts, changing lives, till the whole world hears.

But then secondly, trouble is certain but temporary. Trouble is certain. But as it said many times in the Old Testament, it came to pass. So trouble comes and trouble goes. And for the Christian, it's different because Jesus has promised, oh yes, there's going to be pain in this world. No one is promised, not a single person is ever promised a pain-free life. We don't get an immunity card. There are no exceptions. And though someone may tell you that when you come to Jesus, it's all going to be great, it's all going to be wonderful, that's not what Jesus said. Jesus said in this world, there's going to be tribulation. Our faith is not exempt from problems, but gives us strength to endure the problems and the peace that goes with it. The world brings us pressure, but Christ brings us perspective and wisdom. Trouble is here today, but then ultimately it goes. I love what Warren Wiersbe, the Bible teacher, said about Christians being in the fire, experiencing persecution. And he said, God always has his hand on the thermostat and his eye on the clock. In other words, God knows how long and how much. And you may find yourself in the middle of tribulation right now. Trouble is not God's absence, but it is the promise and the potential to experience his peace at a whole nother level. Amen. So, are you in tribulation right now? Are you under pressure right now? It may be your marriage is in trouble. That's a lot of pressure. Your family, your kids are getting sucked in by the world. You're having a financial problem. There's a crisis in your life with your career. You may have chronic pain and illness that you're dealing with. You may have cancer or heart disease. In this world, you will have tribulation. But it didn't come to stay. It came to pass. And ultimately, all this, every tear will be dry. It's all passing away. This is why you want to stay centered in Christ. This is why you want to make sure that Jesus is in his rightful place of preeminence in your life. Because whatever life throws at us, and life can be cruel, whatever happens, circumstances, accidents, problems, pressures, and there's fear and there's pain. And yet Jesus said, this is his promise, this is the shalom of God, that regardless of the circumstances, my peace I give to you. The world gives you trouble. This world is a broken world. It is cursed by the consequences and the effect and the impact of sin. We live in this world. As long as we are in this world, we are subject to temptation. We are subject to tests. We are subject to trials. It's going to happen. Jesus said that. In the world, tribulation. But he said, in me, peace. In me, there is peace. He said, I have overcome the world. He's looking at the cross. He's looking at his own death, a terrible death of crucifixion. He's about to sweat blood. And yet, he said, I've overcome the world. And because he has overcome the world, he said, you will overcome the world. His victory is complete. What is that victory? It is the victory of the cross, the victory of his death for our death. It is the victory of the resurrection. When Christ died on the cross, he defeated sin, sorrow, suffering, death, and hell. It's already done. You say, well, it's all still around. Yet, everything that is over you, Christ is over that. His victory is complete. Here's what we mean by that. 2 Corinthians 2:14, we are always triumphing in Jesus Christ.
is victory, victory, and more victory. It is victory in Jesus. And his triumph then becomes our testimony that because Christ has won, we win. His victory is our victory. In the book of Revelation, describing those martyred for their faith, Revelation 12, verse 11, they overcame him, Satan, and the power of evil. They overcame him by the blood of the Lamb and the word of their testimony. And they loved not their lives even unto death. They were willing to lay their lives on the line in full commitment. Therefore, they are the overcomers. No wonder Jesus said, this will bring you continual, conspicuous, contagious joy in your life. Be of good cheer. I mean, this is not a grin and bear it kind of thing. It's a grace and bear it. Because God gives grace with his peace. You know, there are certain orders in the scripture that are constant. For example, the Bible says, believe in the New Testament and be baptized. It's never reversed. It's always believe first and then be baptized. If you're baptized before you believe, you didn't get baptized. You just got dunked in water or sprinkled or something. It's believe in the Lord Jesus Christ and you will be saved. And then be baptized. It's that order always. Another one is repentance and faith. In the scripture, it's not faith and repentance. Now, faith and repentance are really two sides of the same coin. You can't believe without repenting. You can't repent without believing. But in the scripture, it's always repent and believe. Jesus said, unless you repent, you will perish. And then there's another order that is irrevocable. And

talked about in Philippians chapter 4 when he says that the peace of God, which is beyond explanation, comprehension, understanding, the peace of God will guard your hearts and minds through Jesus Christ our Lord. And then he went on to say, speaking of the God of peace, who guides us, that God's peace, God himself, his peace will guide us. So listen to this. You've got the peace of God that will guard you and the God of peace who will guide you. You have him. Peace is not just a principle, but a person. It is the supernatural, supernal, eternal peace that only God can give. It's shalom. And it's a result of what we are remembering today and every day, what Christ has done for us, his blood, his body that is broken, that is given for us. The first word out of the mouth of the Lord Jesus when he spoke with his disciples after the resurrection. You know what it is? You know what it is? He held up a nail-scarred hand and blessed them with this word, shalom. First word right out of the tomb to the disciples, shalom. This is how we triumph in our trials and with our testimony. Jesus won, and therefore so do you. He said, I have overcome the world. So today, if you're worried, if you're fearful, if you're fretful, if you're discouraged, if you're despondent, if you're dealing with problems that you can't explain or problems that you can't resolve, center your life on him. Heads up. He said, take heart. Take heart. Be of good cheer. Because I have overcome the world, you have my peace. And oh yes, this isn't just a suggestion, it's a command. It's a promise. But with this promise is a command to keep. And so in obedience to our Lord, you see, it's an invitation to trust him. That's what it is. It's an invitation to trust him. It's always about God's truth that brings trust. And that's why Jesus says in verse 31, if you've got your Bible open still, I hope you do. He's walking with these disciples and he says, do you believe now? Now do you believe? That's the question every one of us must answer. Do you believe this? Now do you believe? Let his word guard your heart. Let his presence calm your fears. Let his victory give you peace, because Jesus is the Lord of peace. There's serenity in the Trinity. God is the God of peace, God the Father. Jesus is the Prince of peace. The Holy Spirit gives us the fruit of the Spirit, which is love and joy and what? Peace. And so stand tall, get your head up, get your shoulders back, get your chin up, and take heart. Don't be despondent, don't be discouraged, Jesus says, because I win and you win. We still win. We keep winning because Christ has won the victory for us. Therefore, my beloved brothers and sisters, be steadfast, unmovable, always abounding in the work of the Lord, for you know your labor in the Lord is not in vain. So with heads bowed and eyes closed, hear the words of Jesus. In fact, let me encourage you right now. If you will, just put your hand over your heart as a signal that you're all in on what we're about to pray. Earlier, Jesus said, don't let your heart be troubled. Stop letting your heart be troubled. You believe in God, believe also in me. I mean, the worst thing that happens to us is we die and go to heaven. So over your heart and just breathe deeply.

0: the peace of God. God is shalom, the Savior's shalom. And pray along with me, Lord, we are so thankful for your supernatural, eternal peace. We know we live in a world filled with tribulation. Wars and rumors of war, violence and death, hate, a place where tragedies happen, accidents happen, bad things happen, cancer, disease. Lord, we know we live in a world like that. And it's frightening sometimes. We deal with our worries and our fears and our anxieties and even our doubts and unbelief. Thank you for a peace that the world didn't give us and the world can't take away. Fill us with this peace as we walk in your word with you. Teach us to trust you when we're triggered, that we might be triumphant. Let your peace guard our hearts and our minds through Jesus Christ, our Lord. Pray something like this: Lord, strengthen my faith. Lord, fill me with your shalom and with the comfort that I am comforted. With your peace, Lord, may I be a peacemaker to those all around me who need your peace, who need hope in you. And Lord, one more thing, we stand firm. We stay strong. We stay calm. We stay courageous by your grace because of your Spirit. Because we know that our victory is because of your victory. In Jesus' name we pray, amen.
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5: As surely as sparks off a fire fly upward, man is born for trouble. In fact, there is nothing more certain than the fact that we're all going to die. That alone is the certainty of life. He gave you life in order to sustain that life for His own purposes.
6: What in the world makes us so embarrassed about the gospel? For I determined to know nothing among you except Jesus Christ and Him crucified.

0: It's easy to get caught up in the chaos of life, isn't it? We're surrounded by uncertainty and speculation. It's at times like these we cling to the promises of our Lord. Throughout Scripture, we see His promises being fulfilled over and over again, and yet we tend to spend so much of our lives worrying about tomorrow. Matthew reminds us not to worry about our lives. And why does he do that? Because he walked with Christ and knew firsthand of his love for his children and his promises fulfilled. Today, we rejoice in his promise of peace, even in this worried world.
1: It is a joy to be able to come to you this morning in this fashion and to direct your thoughts toward the things of the Lord in a time of trouble, a time of trial, a time of, for some people, a certain amount of danger, and the reality of mortality faces all of us in a time like this. And the place to go is to the Word of God, and that's what I want to do this morning. But to begin with, let me remind you of something that Job's friend Eliphaz said. He said this, he was right. He said, "Man is born for trouble as sparks fly upward. As surely as sparks off a fire fly upward, man is born for trouble." Trouble is certain and trouble is relentless. Life is dangerous. In fact, there is nothing more certain than the fact that we're all going to die. That alone is the certainty of life. In that sense, life is a terminal illness. Life is a fatal condition. Life is a deadly disease. I remember being on the Larry King show after 9/11, and Larry King said to me, "What is the lesson here?" And I said, "The lesson is everybody's going to die, and you're not necessarily in control of when." The danger of death is around us, and what contributes to that death is both around us and even in us. Everyone dies 100 years from now. None of us will be around. That's inevitable. Life is the most comprehensive danger of all. No one escapes its inevitable end. But sometimes there are things that happen that frighten us beyond the normal sense of impending death. 1 billion people have died in wars, 1 billion. 60 million people a year die. 15 million of them die from heart disease. 10 million of them die from cancer. 15,000 children die every day. 4,000 people die every day from accidents on the highways. 50 million people died in the Spanish flu epidemic in 1918. But the greatest of all holocausts was the Black Death in the 1300s, when 75 million people died. A perspective on that might be helpful to us. John Kelly wrote a book in 2006 titled The Great Mortality, An Intimate History of the Black Death, the Most Devastating Plague of All Time. This is an excerpt from that book in which he describes what people were going through as 75 million people were dying. And I'm quoting, "After watching packs of wild dogs paw at the newly dug graves of the plague dead, a part-time tax collector in Siena wrote, 'This is the end of the world.' His contemporaries provided vivid descriptions of what the end of the world looked like circa 1348 and 1349. It was corpses packed like lasagna in municipal plague pits, collection carts winding through early morning streets to pick up the previous day's dead, husbands abandoning dying wives and parents abandoning dying children for fear of contagion, and knots of people crouched over latrines and sewers, inhaling the noxious fumes in hopes of inoculating themselves against the plague. It was dusty roads packed with panicked refugees, ghost ships crewed by corpses, and a feral child running wild in a deserted mountain village. For a moment in the middle of the 14th century, Millions of people across Eurasia began to contemplate the end of civilization, and with it, perhaps, the end of the human race. One can only imagine the terror that occupied the hearts of the people who were exposed to that. We can be thankful in the providence of God to be living in a time when that doesn't happen. And what we face now would be considered, in comparison to that, a very minor concern. And yet, because you have an entire world of people cut off from any eternal hope, everything becomes fearful to them. For those who do not know the Lord Jesus Christ, who have no true hope after death, it's reasonable to fear. It's reasonable to be concerned about death. And because they face, as we know, divine judgment and eternal punishment. But what about the family of God? How do we respond to these things? And how can we be the rock and the safe place and the protector and the helper of those around us? How do we respond, and what is our perspective to be? The Word of God is clear on this, so I want to encourage you, first of all, with some things from the Word of God. This is God speaking to us. Let me read you from the Psalms, and I'm just going to read them for you, and you listen, take them to heart. The Lord also will be a stronghold for the oppressed, a stronghold in times of trouble. And those who know your name will put their trust in you. For you, O Lord, have not forsaken those who seek you. One thing I have asked from the Lord, that I shall seek, that I may dwell in the house of the Lord all the days of my life, to behold the beauty of the Lord and to meditate in His temple. For in the day of trouble, He will conceal me in His tabernacle. In the secret place of His tent, He will hide me. He will lift me up on a rock, and now my head will be lifted up above my enemies around me, and I will offer in His tent sacrifices with shouts of joy. I will sing, yes, I will sing praises to the Lord. Therefore, let everyone who is godly pray to you in a time when you may be found. Surely in a flood of great waters they will not reach him. You are my hiding place. You preserve me from trouble. You surround me with songs of deliverance. I sought the Lord, and He answered me, and delivered me from all my fears. They looked to Him and were radiant, and their faces will never be ashamed. This poor man cried, and the Lord heard him and saved him out of all his troubles. The angel of the Lord encamps around those who fear Him and rescues them. Oh, taste and see that the Lord is good. How blessed is the man who takes refuge in Him. Oh, fear the Lord, you His saints, for to those who fear Him there is no want. The young lions do lack and suffer hunger, but they who seek the Lord shall not be in want of any good thing. The righteous cry, and the Lord hears, and delivers them out of all their troubles. The Lord is near to the brokenhearted and saves those who are crushed in spirit. Many are the afflictions of the righteous, but the Lord delivers him out of them all. He keeps all his bones, not one of them is broken. Evil shall slay the wicked, and those who hate the righteous will be condemned. But the Lord redeems the soul of His servants, and none of those who take refuge in Him will be condemned. But the salvation of the righteous is from the Lord. He is their strength in time of trouble. God is our refuge and strength, a very present help in trouble. Therefore, we will not fear, though the earth should change, and though the mountains slip into the heart of the sea, though its waters roar and foam, though the mountains quake at its swelling pride. There is a river whose streams make glad the city of God, the holy dwelling places of the Most High. God is in the midst of her. She will not be moved. God will help her when morning dawns. The nations made an uproar. The kingdoms tottered. He raised his voice. The earth melted. The Lord of hosts is with us. The God of Jacob is our stronghold. Call upon me in the day of trouble. I shall rescue you, and you will honor me. My heart is in anguish within me, and the terrors of death have fallen upon me. Fear and trembling come upon me, and horror has overwhelmed me. I said, oh, that I had wings like a dove. I would fly away and be at rest. Behold, I would wander far away. I would lodge in the wilderness. I would hasten to my place of refuge from the stormy wind and tempest. Cast your burden upon the Lord, and He will sustain you. He will never allow the righteous to be shaken. Because the Lord is good, a stronghold in the day of trouble, and He knows those who take refuge in Him. Such protection is promised to God's people. And God repeats it again and again and again. I read from perhaps a dozen Psalms where God repeatedly, and those are only samples, declares His commitment to the protection and the care of those who are His, so that they will live out their days as God has ordained. He will protect them to those days which He has ordained so that they can accomplish His will and His purpose. But such protection was promised only to those who were obedient to the Lord. Back in Leviticus chapter 26, we have some promises that God made. He said, "You shall not make for yourselves idols, nor shall you set up for yourselves an image or a sacred pillar, nor shall you place a figured stone in your land to bow down to it, for I am the Lord your God. You shall keep my Sabbaths and reverence my sanctuary. I am the Lord. If you walk in my statutes and keep my commandments so as to carry them out, then I shall give you rain in their season so that the land will yield its produce and the trees of the field will bear fruit. Indeed, your threshing will last for you until grape gathering, and grape gathering will last until sowing time. Thus you will eat your food to the full and live securely in the land. I shall also grant peace in the land." And he goes on from there to promise blessing after blessing after blessing. But the most important blessing is in verse 12 of Leviticus 26. "I will also walk among you and be your God, and you shall be my people." And then he turns in verse 14 of Leviticus 26 and says, "But if you do not obey me and do not carry out all these commandments, if instead you reject my statutes, and if your soul abhors my ordinances so as not to carry out all my commandments and so break my covenant, I in turn will do this to you. I will appoint over you a sudden terror, consumption, and fever that will waste away the eyes and cause the soul to pine away. Also, you will sow your seed uselessly, for your enemies will eat it up." And God continues to speak of the curses that will fall on those who disobey Him. The point of reading that out of Leviticus 26, a familiar passage, is to be reminded again that those who belong to the Lord, who are His possession, and who walk in faithfulness to the Lord are protected by the Lord. Those who disobey the Lord have no protector. They have no protector. They are part of the kingdom of darkness, and the head of the kingdom of darkness is Satan himself, who is a liar and a murderer, says our Lord Jesus. We all know the history of Israel. We all know that they were sadly disobedient to the Lord, and the curses fell on them, as the Old Testament history tells us. When we come to the New Testament, and let's do that now, the Lord is gathering a new people. And I want you to turn to Matthew chapter 6. The Lord is gathering a new people, a holy nation, a royal priesthood, a people for His own possession. And to them, He promises blessings, blessings to the faithful. This is the new people, the people that belong to the Lord. And He makes promises to them. And part of the list of promises comes in verses 25 to 34 of Matthew 6. Listen to what our Lord Jesus said. "For this reason I say to you, do not be worried about your life, as to what you will eat or what you will drink, nor for your body as to what you will put on. Is not life more than food, and the body more than clothing? Look at the birds of the air, that they do not sow, nor reap, nor gather into barns, and yet your heavenly Father feeds them. Are you not worth much more than they? And who of you, by being worried, can add a single hour to his life? And why are you worried about clothing? Observe how the lilies of the field grow. They do not toil, nor do they spin. Yet I say to you that not even Solomon in all his glory clothed himself like one of these. If God so clothes the grass of the field, which is alive today and tomorrow is thrown into the furnace, will he not much more clothe you, you of little faith? Do not worry then, saying, what will we eat? Or what will we drink? Or what will we wear for clothing? For the Gentiles eagerly seek all these things. For your heavenly Father knows that you need all these things. But seek first his kingdom and his righteousness, and all these things will be added to you. So do not worry about tomorrow, for tomorrow will care for itself. Each day has enough trouble of its own. Three times in that passage, Jesus says, don't worry. He actually says, don't worry, stop worrying, and don't start worrying by changing the form of the verb. Why would you worry about your life if you belong to God? Go back to verse 25, what you eat, what you drink, what you wear. That's your temporal life. Don't be anxious concerning your temporal life and its necessities. You are in the kingdom. You belong to God's kingdom. You are a child of God. He will make sure that you have all that you need. Don't worry about what you will eat, what you will drink, or what you will wear. For us, this is simply a choice of what we will eat out of all the options we have, what we will drink out of all the options we have, what we will wear out of the option of running up and down the closet to make the choice. It's very different in the ancient world. Food and drink and clothing often caused deep concern to ancient people. Jesus' counsel was very relevant to those who perhaps in many cases had nothing but what was on their back and had to wait to the next day to find out if there would be anything to eat. Food was a worrying preoccupation, whether you were rich or poor. In the burning summer heat in the land of Israel, the streams would dry up and water would be a grave concern. Even clothing was by no means automatic, and you even have a situation in Proverbs 31 where the godly woman is making clothes for her children. You had to prepare the food, you had to find the water, you had to make the clothing. This was a life preoccupation. It's just at a sort of survival level for most people. But even in that environment, where food and drink were not nearly as readily available as they are or anywhere close for us today, our Lord is saying, don't worry about those things. Don't worry. And here he gives us three reasons, and I think they're very helpful. Don't worry because of your Father, who your Father is. Don't worry because of your family, those to whom you belong, and don't worry because of your future. This is a wonderfully rich portion of Scripture, and we could spend many weeks on it. I decided to kind of condense it for this time, this morning, but let's begin where our Lord begins. Don't worry about your life, your temporal life, eating, drinking, clothing. Because life is far more than food, and the body is far more than clothing. You've got to have a bigger picture. You've got to get beyond what is physical. You can't be completely consumed by the reality of deprivation in the physical world, or even the threat of such deprivation. As we watch people hoard, we know that they're fearful of that. Anxiety, first of all, is absolutely foolish if you belong to the Lord because you have a heavenly Father. Look at verses 26 and following. Look at the birds of the air, that they do not sow, nor reap, nor gather into barns, and yet your heavenly Father feeds them. Are you not worth more, much more than they? And who of you, by being worried, can add a single hour to his life? And why are you worried about clothing? Observe how the lilies of the field grow. They do not toil, nor do they spin. Yet I say to you that not even Solomon in all his glory clothed himself like one of these. But if God so clothes the grass of the field, which is alive today and tomorrow thrown into the furnace, will he not much more clothe you, you of little faith? Have you forgotten who your Father is? And he's very specific, our Lord is. This is our Lord talking about food. He points upward, no doubt, to a flock of birds flying by. Palestine is full of birds. Israel is full of birds, always has been. It's where birds migrate from Europe down into Africa in the winter. A book called All the Birds of the Bible calls Galilee the crossroads of bird migration. They don't worry. They don't store up goods for the future. Job 38:41 says, God provides for the ravens his food when his young ones cry unto him. Psalm 104 says, so in this great and wide sea, wherein are things creeping, innumerable, both small and great beasts, they wait all upon you, that you may give them their food in due season. Psalm 145 says, the eyes of all wait on you, and you give them their food in due season. Again, it's talking about the created world of animals. Psalm 147:9, he gives to the beasts his food, and to the young ravens which cry. How can these irrational creatures be said to cry unto God? It's metaphoric, because the natural instinct for them is to desire food. This is kind of a heart cry. I love what A.W. Pink wrote. Here we may see how the irrational creatures, made subject to vanity by the sin of man, come nearer to their first estate and better observe the order of nature in their creation than man does, for they seek only for that which God has provided for them, and when they receive it, they are content. This solemnly demonstrates that man is more corrupt than other creatures, more vile and base than are the brute beasts, end quote. What Pink is saying is they're satisfied with what they need. We are not. It is essential to remember that this is obviously not an excuse for idleness. We aren't to sit by and let the Lord deliver food to us. The birds, fed by God, do not sit on a branch waiting for God to deliver it. They use the most amazing and astounding forms of gathering their food. They search for it constantly and continually. They do all the work because God has provided for them what they need. They must work to acquire it. For us, if God cares for the birds, do we for a moment think he cares less about us? Do we need to fear the future food? Do we need to stockpile and hoard, ignoring the promises of God and forfeiting a kind of carefree heart? If the birds who can't plan ahead have their needs met by God, will he not meet our needs? That simple reality is the question at the end of verse 26, are you not worth much more than they? And these are arguments from the lesser to the greater. If God cares for the birds, do you think he's going to care for you? Profound and powerful. Look, life is a gift from God, right? If God gives life, he sustains life. He gives life, he sustains life. As long as he has destined to give it, he will sustain it. And as long as God is the giver of life, and he is, and has given us life, he will sustain that life. You didn't create yourself. You didn't plan yourself into the world. You didn't put yourself where you are. Providence, in God's purpose, put you exactly where you are. He gave you life in order to sustain that life for His own purposes. And when there is even the most meager threat that something might be lost or you might be deprived, you must remember that God gave you life, and the fullness of that life, as you walk in obedience to Him, He will sustain, and that means He will provide all that you need. If God has given me life, He'll give me the food to sustain that life. So what do? I just daily thank Him. Back in the prayer earlier in chapter 6, verse 11, give us this day our daily bread. That's all we need to ask for. That's all we really need. But how do we get that? Luther said, God wants nothing to do with the lazy, gluttonous bellies who are neither concerned nor busy. They act as if they just had to sit and wait for God to drop a roasted goose into their mouth. God provides, but He provides by giving us the power to work, and the mind to work. We have a loving Father who cares for us and has made provision for us and has filled the earth with all good things. And they are accessible to those who are diligent. So we learn our Lord's first point. No sense in worrying about your food, because the Father who gave you life will give you what you need for that life to be sustained. Say no to self-indulgence. Say no to self-security. Say no to hoarding. Say yes to God's provision confidently. And then He talks also about health in verse 27. And who of you, by being worried, can add, literally it says, a cubit to his life, can add one cubit, 18 inches, to his life.
0: Next week on Grace to You.
1: 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It can rob you of contentment. It can destroy your testimony with others. It can fill you with anxiety. There are some people so committed to the sin of worry that there's nothing in the present to worry. They start looking into the future to find something. The Lord forbids that.
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0: Welcome to Truths That Transform, a production of Coral Ridge Ministries, where we are contending for the faith and proclaiming hope to the nation. I'm Pastor Rob Pacienza. We are living in a cultural moment marked by confusion, compromise, and crisis. And what this culture desperately needs are bold, courageous Christians who will stand firm and proclaim the whole counsel of God, even when it's costly. Later in the program, I have an important announcement to share with you. But first, we're heading to Cambridge University with my good friend, Dr. Carol Swain. She was invited to speak at the historic Cambridge Union, taking a bold stand on one of the most controversial issues of our time. Let's watch.
1: There is a place where discussion and debate are still welcome, a place not completely governed by aging professors or cultural elites, but overseen by students who seek truth, clarity, and understanding. This place invites thinkers, writers, and speakers to openly propose and defend their ideas. In a world where disagreement is often shouted down, this forum is rare. The Cambridge Union is one of the last refuges of civil debate. Dr. Carol Swain was invited by the student-led Cambridge Union to debate the motion, "This House believes BLM's intentions were more important than its methods," to take the negative position. Was it a setup? An attempt to embarrass a scholar assumed to hold conservative views? Would she be mocked or worse? None of that mattered. Dr. Swain is a seasoned academic, tenured at Princeton and Vanderbilt. She has spent her professional life defending truth in hostile environments. She answered the call. England, the land of William Wallace, Robert the Bruce, Churchill, and Thatcher, a place shaped by courage, liberty, and conviction. Though not a trained debater, Dr. Swain prepared relentlessly. Hours of study. She was ready. Between preparation, she walked the historic grounds where C.S. Lewis, Sir Isaac Newton, John Milton, and William Wilberforce once studied. She observed the battle of ideas firsthand, including voices promoting communist collectivism and rejecting individual liberty. And she followed others who had spoken there before, continuing a tradition of reason, logic, and faith. One speaker was more special than all others, inspiring and relevant, Charlie Kirk. The night of the debate arrived, Thursday, October 16th, Dr. Swain, poised, gracious, and confident, engaged students and faculty alike. Hundreds of students filled the Cambridge Union debate hall, energized, attentive, and respectful. Parliamentary rules applied, no insults, no shouting, no interruptions. She was the last to speak, calm, measured, clear.
2: We now move on to our closing speech in opposition of the motion and our last speaker for this evening, Dr. Carol Swain. Born into abject poverty in rural Southwest Virginia, Dr. Carol Swain, a high school dropout, went on to earn 5 degrees, holding a PhD from the University of North Carolina at Chapel Hill and an MSL from Yale. She also earned early tenure at Princeton and full professorship at Vanderbilt, where she was professor of political science and a professor of law. Today, she's a sought-after cable news contributor, a best-selling author, a prominent national speaker, and an entrepreneur. Dr. Swain, you have the ears of the House.
3: Thank you so much for being here, and you're here because you care. And I'm going to ask you to listen very carefully to what I'm saying, even though you all came here predisposed in one direction or another. A wise man once said, "The road to hell is paved with good intentions." Good intentions are meaningless without effective, principled methods to achieve them. Black Lives Matter's intentions were never clearly articulated. As expressed, its intentions were vague and disjointed. BLM talked reform, but offered no clear direction. To judge BLM by its intent alone is to excuse its provable flawed methods. I urge you to reject the House motion. Methods and not intentions define a movement's true impact and its worthiness. As we move forward as people of goodwill, let us judge social movements by their methods, not just their lofty aspirations. Thank you so much. Again, I'm honored to be here, and I wish you well as you continue your education and as you grapple with these difficult decisions. Thank you.
1: The audience listened. Voting was simple. The students walked through the door they agreed with. Yes, no, no opinion. The results were announced.
4: 66. The noes, 171. The divisions, 119. The noes have it. The noes have it.
1: Dr. Swain's team won by a landslide. Students lined up to talk, ask questions, to seek understanding. A clear sign that many young people are searching for truth beyond slogans and indoctrination. Dr. Swain was humbled, grateful, energized.
5: When Charlie Kirk debated May 19, 2025, it was seen almost like a setup, an ambush. I had people tell me it could be a setup, but there was not a moment where I thought that I wouldn't accept the invitation because I knew a lot about the topic. And I felt like at the end of the day that my knowledge of the topic would be a decisive factor. Plus, I am a scholar and Cambridge is known as a very scholarly place. So I just thought I would go and present evidence. And I think it worked because I did present a presentation more like, I guess, a faculty lecture. And that carried the weight at the end of the day. But there were lots of things that happened between the time I accepted and the date, October 16th. And so not only was there Charlie Kirk's assassination, but there was also a free speech protest. The head of the Oxford Student Union, who posted really ugly, vile things after Charlie Kirk's assassination. And so I think that embarrassed a lot of people in the country that someone at Oxford would do that. And the students may have been more receptive, even though a lot of them didn't agree with Charlie Kirk. No one wanted him to be assassinated, but the majority of the students believed that you should be able to have free speech without risking your life. That's what universities used to be about, being exposed to divergent views, critical thinking. And I found it so interesting that some of the proposition speakers are the ones that stood on the other side of my position. They kept talking about critical thinking when they were actually doing the opposite. I received an email from someone that was in the audience. "You were excellent, Carol. Very well done! Exclamation point. I was horrified at the deliberate misinformation being peddled by the other side and the emotive language being used. But you very powerfully gave the facts." And then she said, "I would love to have said something in your support when said she did not know what a Marxist was and therefore wasn't a Marxist." And the lady said, "Thanks be to God, you were well up to the challenge." And what I found most fascinating about this whole trip was how God orchestrated things. Because initially I was coming alone. I decided, well, it just makes sense to have a team. And just how God had already orchestrated how we work together as a team. And this was like working together in a totally new way. Because the ability to rehearse the speech and edit the speech up to the last minute, you know, with people that could offer substantive suggestions and feedback, that was invaluable, but I don't think I would have enjoyed the trip as much if I had been alone.
1: from deep poverty to one of the world's most respected forums. God is at work, and truth still has a voice.
0: I'm so grateful for Dr. Swain and her courage to speak the truth in the face of opposition. Because the reality is, we are living in a culture that pressures Christians to stay silent, to blend in, and to compromise. But Scripture is clear. We are not called to retreat. We're called to stand firm. So what does it look like to live with that kind of boldness? What does it mean to hold fast to our confession in a hostile world? Let's turn to God's Word and see what He commands of us. We look to a passage in the book of Hebrews, Hebrews chapter 10, verses 19 through 23, in a message entitled, Hold Fast the Confession. Therefore, brothers, since we have confidence to enter the holy places by the blood of Jesus, by the new and living way that He opened up for us through the curtain, that is, through His flesh, and since we have a great priest over the house of God, let us draw near with a true heart and full assurance of faith, with our hearts sprinkled clean from an evil conscience and our bodies washed with pure water. Let us hold fast the confession of our hope without wavering, for He who promised is faithful. And the grass withers and the flower fades, but the word of our God, it stands forever. Amen. You may be seated. It's often been said that it's never been a worse time to be a Christian. With the rampant division, with the rise of secularism. And for those that believe that there's never been a worse time, just ask those that lived in the early church. This book, Hebrews in particular, is written to a church that is facing immense persecution and opposition. And it's in the midst of persecution that the author unknown, says to the church, hold fast, be immovable, unwavering, hold fast to the confession, hold fast, regardless of the opposition, regardless of the persecution. And 2,000 years later, facing trials and tribulations, facing everything that we are dealing with as a nation, and in particular, the Church of Jesus Christ in the 21st century, we once again are being called to hold fast. No matter what the culture brings our way, no matter what the winds direction they are going in, we are called 2,000 years later to hold fast. To hold fast the confession. That phrase, hold fast, communicates the need to stand firm, the need to stay faithful, and it says to hold fast in a way that is unswerving or without wavering, as the ESV says. It means to hold fast and be immovable, that no matter what the society says, no matter what the new truth is that comes out next year, that we have a truth that never changes. We have a confession that we hold on to without wavering, that allows us to navigate the storms of life, that it allows us to navigate the cultural winds of our day and say there are core biblical truths that I never waver from. So what are we to hold fast to? The author says in verse 23, hold fast to a confession. Throughout church history, it has always been understood that a confession is a set of core biblical truths grounded in the Scriptures. So what does this tell us about Christianity? From the beginning, Christianity was never believe whatever you want to believe, or believe whatever the culture tells you is true. That from the very beginning, the church has fought to summarize biblical truth in confessions and creeds, whether it was in the first century or the 16th century or even today, we need to understand that we hold fast to the confession Not just confess whatever you want to confess, but the confession which is made of core biblical truths. What else does this command tell us? Don't miss it. The word itself, confession, communicates that the Christian faith was always meant to be confessed publicly. So this command is simple. Christianity is set upon core biblical truths that has guided the church over 2,000 years that must be proclaimed publicly. We are a confessional people. We are a people that have been called to confess our hope. But if you haven't noticed, these biblical truths that we are called to confess aren't widely popular these days. And at times it makes it hard. It makes it hard to fulfill this command to confess and to hold on to this confession of our hope. But it is a command that calls us to not waver. It is a command that calls us to be immovable, because God is the author of truth. He is the determiner of truth and the source of truth and the ultimate standard of truth. That our world does not define what is true, and our world certainly can't define what it needs. That God, by his word, informs his church, this is what is true, and then we go and confess it. No matter what it costs, we are a confessing church that through the decades and through the centuries, amidst heresy and persecution, we confess the truth. We confess the truth of who God is and where we came from, that we are created in the image of God and that we are not a cosmic accident, that family is not oppressive, but it is a gift from God, that marriage is beautiful when it's defined by God, that there are only two genders, not multiple genders, more than two, that God alone defines what is right and what is wrong, what is good and what is evil. And we take those truths and we confess it to a lost and dying world. And friends, now more than ever, we need truth tellers. We need truth tellers that go out from the church and confess our message of hope to a lost and dying world. You have a captive audience right now in America. People are scrambling for answers, scrambling where they can find hope, scrambling to know what is true, good, and beautiful, and we have an opportunity. Because if we don't share the truth, who will? It's a matter of life and death. It is a matter of heaven and hell. There are millions of people that will go to hell if we do not stand up and share the truth. We need truth tellers, men and women, who boldly and courageously confess the truth that is our only hope in life and in death. We can no longer buy the lie that we need to tweak our message in order to be relevant. I'm tired of hearing people say, can you make the message a little bit more accessible? Temper it down a little? No, this is a moment where we tell the truth, the whole truth and nothing but the truth. Because this is our only hope in life and death. This is the only hope for our nation. It's the only hope for our world. We have the only answer about how an individual can be saved and experience eternal life both now and forever. May it never be so that we shut our mouths and remain silent. May we be truth tellers that hold on to our confession of hope for the sake of a lost and dying world. It's interesting, there's a promise. It says, let us hold fast to the confession of our hope without wavering, for he who is promised is faithful. That promise is important. Because anytime, think about it in real life, anytime someone makes a promise or an offer, what is it always measured against? It's measured against the character of the one who's making the offer or the promise. So it's all well and good to hear, hold on to the confession of our hope, but God, are you going to be there for me? Are you going to defend me? Are you going to provide for me? And the author of Hebrews says we can hold on to the confession of our hope. Why? Because he who is promised is faithful. It is on the basis of the character of God that is the promise by which we live by, that when I go out and I confess this hope to my neighbor. I confess this hope in the public square. They can make fun of me. They can call me a holy roller. They can call me a Bible thumper. And it doesn't matter why. The whole world can reject me. But I know that he who promised is faithful. Romans chapter 8, Paul, another letter to the persecuted church. What does he say? He who did not spare his only son, how will he not give us all things? And then Paul lists all of the ways in which God will be for us and not against us. Neither life nor death, nor persecution, nor peril, nor the sword will there be anything in all of creation that will ever be able to separate us from the love of God, which is in Christ Jesus our Lord. This is the promise we live by, church. We hold fast to the confession of our faith because he who is promised is faithful. He was faithful yesterday. He will be faithful today, and he will be faithful tomorrow. This is the rock that we cling to. This has been what has been empowering the church of Jesus Christ for 2,000 years, to live with boldness and courage, to hold fast to our confession amidst persecution, in the midst of suffering, in the midst of trying to be silenced. We are able to say, I've been forever accepted and approved. So let's begin to face life with certainty and actually live like we believe.

0: Hi, I'm Jennifer Kennedy Cassidy. Did Pastor Rob just inspire you to live more confidently with the power to hold fast to the confession of the faith, even in the face of a hostile culture? We want to help equip you to make a difference for Christ in your sphere of influence by sending you Dr. Rob Pacienza's impactful new book, Politics and the Kingdom of God. 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That's not a passive hope, it's a call to action. You don't have to be afraid. You don't have to be angry. You can engage confidently, faithfully, boldly. 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
1: Did you know that only 4% of American adults hold a biblical worldview? Even more sobering, that number drops to just 2% for millennials and 1% for Gen Z. That's not just a statistic. It's a spiritual crisis, and maybe you feel that. Maybe you feel the confusion, the instability, the sense that everything is shifting beneath your feet. Maybe you feel like your world has been turned upside down. And into that confusion, I want to speak the clearest truth I can declare. Jesus Christ died for sinners. He died for you, and he did not stay dead. He was raised from the grave so that you might have life, not just someday, but right now. And today, he offers forgiveness. He offers cleansing. He offers a new identity. So that one day, you can stand before God, not in fear, but with confidence, fully accepted and fully loved. That's where we get our confidence to declare the truth to a lost and dying world, no matter the cost. There's a story from church history that captures this moment. John Harper, a Scottish pastor aboard the Titanic, as the ship was sinking, gave away his life vest and began calling out to those in the freezing water, "Hold on to Christ. Believe on the Lord Jesus Christ, and you will be saved." As he went from person to person, he pleaded with them to trust in Christ, and eventually, he slipped beneath the surface and died. Years later, a survivor named Aquila Webb stood and testified at a meeting that in those icy waters, when John Harper pled with him to hold on to Christ, he also asked him if he believed. His reply was no. But after that encounter, clinging to the debris in the Atlantic Ocean, Aquila Webb gave his life to Christ. Church, that's our calling. Would God raise up men and women in this generation with that same urgency, that same conviction, that same courage? Men and women who will say to a lost and dying world, hold on to Christ, believe and be saved, because there is no other name under heaven by which we must be saved. For 2,000 years, this has been the message of the church, and now it's our turn. It's our moment. Let's not waste it. Let's proclaim Christ boldly.

0: clearly and without compromise. And as we look ahead, I want to share an exciting update. 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
1: It all begins with apathy. It all begins with the decision not to contend for the faith once delivered. The Word of God gives us a warning light. Watch out for the spirit of apathy. Be on your guard.

0: Beloved, listen to me. Please don't forget that Western civilization came about as a direct result of the Protestant Reformation. The foundational rock upon which Western civilization rests is the Bible. From work ethics to servant leadership to the rest of it. I would never have thought that false teaching and false preaching would invade the so-called evangelical churches with vengeance as it is doing now. But believe it or not, what you are seeing today is the apathy on the part of good people. Good people sit back and do nothing. Apathetic people who saw the danger and did nothing about it. Now we're reaping the fruit of this apathy in the streets of all the Western capitals. This is also exactly what is happening in churches in the West. Well, you may ask, what is apathy in the church? Well, I'm glad you asked. Simply this, indifference. Indifference. Turn with me, please, to Jude, verses 5, 6, and 7, three verses. Jude gives us three kinds of examples that warn us against apathy. Please hear me right on this one. It's very important. While God will severely judge the false teachers and the false preachers, while God will severely judge those who caused others to stumble, while God severely will judge those deceivers who have deceived us, yet, listen carefully, it is the believer's apathy that God is deeply concerned about. Why? Because they risk the loss of three things, according to the Word of God. The loss of three things. First, they'll lose their power for victory. Secondly, they'll lose their position. And thirdly, they'll lose their privilege. Now, before I get to those three losses, I want to emphasize the fact that Jude knows that the believers know. There's nothing like knowing what others know. He knows what they know. That they all know these biblical, historical truths in the Scripture. Verse 5, he says, you already know this. You already know this. So he's preaching to the choir. Some time ago, somebody said to me, he said, Michael, you're preaching to the choir. I said, absolutely, but the choir may need to know and be reminded. Why? Because the problem, listen to me, please, the problem is not knowledge. The problem is the apathy in neglecting to apply this knowledge into our lives. That's the problem. Not knowledge, but the applying of the knowledge into our own lives. So all these three illustrations from history, as recorded in the Word of God, give us all a warning light, flashing warning light, every one of us, against apathy. What God did to the unbelieving Israelites, what God did to the rebellious angels, what God did to the perversion of Sodom and Gomorrah, they're all meant to be a warning for us. They're all meant to be a warning to believers everywhere, all the time. What is this severe warning? It is this. Listen carefully. False teachers and false preachers can take us all the way to danger zones. False teachers and false preachers, those who have turned their backs on the infallibility of the Word of God, can take us all the way to the edge of the abyss. Therefore, be on your guard. Watch. Watch out for the spirit of apathy. Now I look at these three examples from history. The first illustration that the Apostle Jude gives us is the unbelieving Israelites, which caused the entire community to miss out on the power for victory that God wants to give them and wanted to give them from the very beginning. They not only delayed the entire community entering into the promised land by 40 years, but they lost their power. Just to remind you, that the reason it is called the promised land is because it was promised. That's what it's promised. It's promised to Abraham and his descendants. Now, if I make you a promise, do you trust that I will keep my promise? But listen to me. I'm a fallen man. I'm a man with clay feet. I fumble and stumble. How much more significant should be us and they taking God at His promise, trusting Him completely? All of that the Israelites needed to do is literally walk across into the promised land and claim it and have victory and take it over because it was promised. Oh, but no. They formed a committee. They had to conduct a feasibility study. This is how good, I mean, it sounds really very impressive. Feasibility study. By the way, feasibility study is fine in the business world, but not when you're claiming the promise of God. You just walk over and take it. And so a committee of 12 was formed, and they're sent to spy the land of promise, and then they come back with a report, a divided report. 10 against 2. 10 basically brought what they called the majority reports. Those of you who are familiar with church politics, the majority report, and the two brought the minority report. Listen to me. Don't ever get impressed by the size of a church or the size of a crowd. God is not impressed by the size of the crowd. God is only impressed by obedience. The majority declared that the people in that promised land, they're bigger than us. They are more powerful than us. They are stronger than us. They are more sophisticated than us. They have more armament than us. And you feel like you want to say to them, wait a minute. Had these people not seen the hand of God in Egypt? Had they not seen the plagues in Egypt? Had they not seen what happened to Pharaoh's army? Had they not seen the parting of the Red Sea? Had they not seen the defeat of the Amalekites? Have they not seen the manna coming from heaven every day? Have they not seen the water gushing out of the rock? Have they not seen the deliverance of God? Have they not seen the cloud by day and the pillar of fire at night? Have they not seen that? What is the problem here? The problem is unbelief, distrust, doubt. So a lot of megachurch pastors are bringing doubt on the Word of God. And so the people see their pastor used to preach the Word of God. Now they're denying the authenticity and the authority of the Word of God. So they follow all the way to the edge of the abyss. Apathy. Oh, beloved, listen to me. Here is what pains my heart and my head. Most often, the faithful get easily infected by the unfaithfulness, much more than the other way around. That's what gives me pain in my heart and in my head. The faithful get easily infected by the unfaithful much faster than the other way around. As a result of this, that generation of Israelites, that whole generation with the exception of two, died in the wilderness and lost the power of victory. Only two people, Joshua and Caleb, of that generation were able to enter into the promised land. They were the only two of their whole generation who've experienced the power of God in victory into the promised land. Question: did the faithful believers suffer as a result of the people following these 10 guys? Did the whole community suffer? Yes! Believers experience secondhand suffering from sin just like secondhand smoke. When a member of a family sins or lives in disobedience, the whole family gets affected. When apostasy of the unfaithful always, always impacts the entire community of God. And that is why we must not even fellowship with the apostates. We must run from them as far as we can. Why? Because you are in danger of losing your power and victory. Oh, listen to me, please. You may not lose your salvation. That's not what I'm saying. But you will most assuredly lose your power and victory. Apathy will not only cause you the loss of power with God, secondly, apathy will cause you the loss of your position. Don't ever forget that Satan had the most lofty position there is, next to God. He was in the presence of the Most High God. He was called Lucifer, from which we get the word lucifite, or a bright light, or dazzling light. Oh, but pride got hold of him. Pride got hold of him. Pride set in. Pride filled him. And as a result, he was thrown out of heaven into a dark pit from where he now operates. He and his demons right now are being prepared and bound for the lake of fire. When Satan was thrown out of heaven, he managed to deceive one third of the angelic being into his folly of trying to conduct a coup d'etat against God and take his place. One third of the angelic being lost their lofty position. Beloved, every day it seems, or every week at least, we're hearing of some well-known pastors, well-known preachers, well-known theologians who have lost their lofty position because of apathy and indiscretion. Of course, we only know about the famous ones. We don't know all the other ones that we never hear about because we don't know. Or think about the believers in the pews across the country and across the world who are constantly losing their lofty position. Again, I'm not saying losing salvation, but lofty position. But it all begins with apathy. Please, trust me, it all begins with apathy. It all begins with the decision not to contend for the faith once delivered. That may cause you the loss of your lofty position. Apathy puts us in danger of losing our power with God. Apathy puts us in danger of losing our lofty position. Thirdly, apathy puts us in danger of losing our privilege. Our privilege. In fact, if you look up the word privilege, you discover it has several meanings. It could mean a favored place, exceptional place, virtuous place. Jude, in his urgent attempt to warn believers against apathy. He is giving us example after example after example of the price that is paid when the faithful become apathetic. Verse 7. In a similar way, Sodom and Gomorrah and the surrounding towns, they gave themselves up to sexual immorality and perversion. They served as an example of those who suffer the punishment of eternal fire. Lot, he was Abraham's nephew. He was Abraham's nephew. And the Bible shows us, check me out on this when you go home. The Bible gives us three stages of Lot. Three stages. First of all, the Bible said Lot looked towards Sodom. Oh, the Big Apple. It's so attractive. Oh, the people there must be really happy because they're free. And he looked towards Sodom. The next thing you read in the scripture, it said Lot pitched his tent just outside of Sodom. And then the third stage, and you look in the scripture and you see it, you find Lot inside Sodom. Inside. See, that's how this regression from the faith starts. Trust me, I've been through that when I ran away from the Lord. It starts first with apathy. And then you end up with saying, well, if you can't beat them, join them. Remember this. Lot's uncle Abraham was up there praying for Lot and his family. Uncle Abraham was interceding on their behalf. Uncle Abraham was petitioning God on their behalf. But their apathy led Lot and his family to keep their mouth shut, to keep quiet. Their apathy led them to wink at perversion. Their apathy led them not just to love people, but love sin. 2 Peter 2:7, memorize it. 2 Peter 2:7. Lot was distressed. He was distressed. In fact, I love the old translation. The King James says, he was vexed. I love that word. He was vexed. He was vexed by living among perverted and lewd people. End of quote. And yet, his vexing, his distress was not enough for him to run. Apathy will cause believer a whole lot of stress. Especially when they tolerate what God calls sin. And by the way, that's any sin. Any sin. Sin is not what the government declares a sin. Sin is not what Pastor Smell Fungus declare a sin. And not just because something is legal, that it means not sin. The Bible defines sin. Why do we have to redefine it? The Bible also defines what liberty is. And it's not liberty to sin, but it's liberty not to sin. Therefore, faithful believers must shout it from the rooftop that Christ alone, in Him alone, is the forgiveness of sin and the healing from all sins. In Christ alone, there is a new life of overcoming sin. In Christ alone, there is victory over temptation and sin. I thought of an example from history of the opposite of apathy. I just want to leave you with some encouragement. The faithfulness of our forebears who paid a hefty price so that they can deliver to us, to this generation, an unmolested gospel of Jesus Christ. At the close of the third century after Christ, the Roman Empire was ruled by a tetrarchy of four emperors: Diocletian, Maximian, Galerius, and Constantius. Diocletian particularly had such an intense hatred toward Christians. Read about him. And so he persuaded his fellow emperors to issue a series of edicts to deprive Christians of all the legal rights, all of the rights as Christians. Legal rights. Not only that, but he insisted and required Christians to perform pagan sacrifices to the Roman gods. In fact, that time, was known as the Great Persecution. Thousands of Christians were tortured and killed for their faith. Christians were required by Roman law to turn over to the government all the scrolls of the Old and New Testament, the precious Word of God that they treasured. By law, they had to turn them over. And so Roman officials would seize, literally pull it out of them, like pulling their hearts out. And they take those scrolls and they cast them into a bonfire. In Thabikia, now Thabikia is a town in modern-day Tunisia, North Africa. There in that city, there was a bishop by the name of Felix. He refused to surrender the scrolls of the scripture or tell the authority where he's hiding them. The magistrate of that town sent soldiers, arrested Felix. And when Felix stood before the magistrate, he declared, "I would be better burnt than those books." We have come a long way from those days to pastors telling their congregations to get unhitched from the Old Testament. We've come a long way, in the wrong way. Finally, they turned him over to the proconsul, who sent him to stand trial in Italy. He was shackled and bound with heavy irons, shoved in the hold of a ship for 4 days without food or water, between horses in the hold of the ship. And when Felix arrived in Italy, to his absolute amazement, he found Christians lining the streets, cheering him on, because the word of his faithfulness has already come across and spread in Italy. The prefect brought Felix to a town of Venosa, south of Italy. They released him from the shackles and gave him one more chance to confess and reveal the location of these scrolls of the scripture. Felix boldly confessed that he possesses the forbidden scrolls of the Word of God, and he would never, never give them up. At that moment, the prefect ordered the soldiers to prepare the prisoner for execution. And as Felix placed his head upon the block, he gave thanks to God for his mercy and declared his true commitment to the Lord Jesus Christ, his Savior, and to the Word of God. And these were the last words before a Roman sword sent Felix into the presence of his precious Savior, the Lord Jesus. Beloved, today the Roman Empire is no more, but the Word of God endures. Please don't lose your power and victory. Don't lose your lofty position. Don't lose your privilege because of apathy. Shake it off. Shake it off.
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5: I don't understand, Jesus, how I could do greater works than you have done, and I even don't even understand how I can do the works that you've done. 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Have you shown love to someone? Have you been gracious? Have you been forgiving to others? But then Jesus blows it all up and says, you're going to do greater works than I've done. How is that possibly true?
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5: If you've ever cried out something like this, Lord, why aren't you answering my prayers? You're not alone. But nothing can replace what happens when you and I slow down and we take advantage of this excellent book written by Dr. Erwin Lutzer. Because listen, why doesn't God answer my prayers? That's the title of his book, and that's also the cry of our hearts, isn't it? This powerful book tackles those moments in our lives when we pray for someone, but they're not healed. When tragedy strikes, we don't know why. When evil seems to be winning, it doesn't seem fair. When God feels so far away, can sometimes be a torture to our souls. But in this excellent book, you'll discover biblical truth that can carry you through the trials and the tears into a deeper trust in God's wisdom, His goodness, and His timing. This is a must-have book for you and your family and for those that you love. So please, order your copy, Why Doesn't God Answer My Prayers, now at jackhibbs.com.

0: 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The things around us change. Fashion changes. Technology changes. Political leaders change. But the greatest change of all is what God does with us internally. God has put you and I on a train, as it were, bound for heaven. And I love that thought, which means you and I are to live every day the life that we're living for the glory of God. To live life for His glory is why you and I are alive. And in this message, we're going to be looking at that today. It's not about you, it's not about me, it's not about anything externally in our lives except for this reason. In the end, it's all about God's glory. So I'm going to ask you to grab your Bibles and turn in this study to a message that I hope challenges you tremendously, that it's God's will that you and I experience a transformation to the point that, as the Word of God teaches us, that you and I can go about being like the Lord in this world, serving others, loving on others, because it's no longer us doing it, but it's Christ doing it through us all to the glory of God. Simply put, live life for His glory. Let's find out how we can do that from the Word of God right now. Corinthians chapter 10, verse 31 says, "Therefore, whether you eat or drink, or whatever you do, do all to the glory of God. Give no offense either to the Jews or to the Greeks or Gentiles or the church of God." So there's three categories mentioned. Don't be offensive. "Just as I also please all men and all things," says the apostle, "not seeking my own profit, but the profit of many, that they may be saved." Notice that his drive is, I want to make sure that in discipleship, the church is saved. Those that I teach and speak to, Paul is saying, I want to make sure that they've made their calling and election sure. And to the Gentile, I want to make sure the Gentile has the opportunity to be saved. The Gentile is the non-Jew. And to the Jew, Paul said he spoke of these things pertaining to the kingdom of God. And that word means things that belong to the kingdom. The politic, technically, is the word of God. To identify with God, to do the things that God desires to have accomplished. Romans chapter 15, are you guys okay?
1: Yes.
0: Romans chapter 15, verse 17. This is in the English Standard Version. It's a nice read right here. "In Christ Jesus, then, I have reason to be proud of my work for God." Notice this verse we're studying right now. Notice how the ESV puts it. This is very good. We have a tendency to take this the wrong way. We overreact. In Christ Jesus, the qualifier, church, is the word in, I-N. Write it down. The qualifier, if you're in a seminary course, you'd have to do this. Explain this verse. Number one, qualifier is the word in. That's the qualifier. In who? In what? In Christ Jesus. All right? What then? I have reason to be proud of my work for God. None of us, let's be honest, not a single one of us would say right now, "Hey, everybody, in Christ Jesus, I'm proud of the work that I've done for God." Nobody would say that. But Paul would say it. You want to know why he would say it? Because he would be able, don't miss this, he would be able to communicate those truths in a way that is so humble and so God-glorifying that you, when you hear Paul say it, would never think he's talking about his own strength. This is where we miss it. His own powers, his own abilities. Folks, listen, we got to get away from ourselves. You know, I just need some me time. No, you don't. You need to get away from you. You need to leave you at the next stop. Because here's the deal. The evidence that we spend too much time with us is, well, I did do a pretty good job on that one. Oh, I led another person to Christ. Ooh, make me want to vomit, right? But when the Holy Spirit has a hold of you, you know, people talk about tone. I could tell you, "I love you," or I could tell you, "I love you." It's all in the tone. When Paul says, "I am proud," you understand that he is saying, "I've already written in other books to all you guys that I'm the chief of sinners, that out of me, no good thing can come. I am so proud in the qualifier, Christ Jesus, that I have done work for God. He's not saved by those works. He's giving God the honor that God has worked through, Paul would say today, a clown. Somebody who's the chief of the worst. That's what Paul would say. Well, that's the ESV. Look at the NIV. The NIV puts Romans 15, verse 17, chapter 15, verse 17 this way. Therefore, I glory in Christ Jesus in my service to God. Notice that the translators equate work to service. I like that. You want to know why? The word service can also be translated worship. Now all of a sudden I see what Paul... In fact, let's back up. Let's go back to the ESV. Everybody watch. I'm going to read it different. In Christ Jesus, then, I have reason to be proud of my worship for God. Makes a difference, right? And of course, he's not talking about that human pride. That would be sin. Colossians chapter 1, verse 10 tells us that you may walk worthy of the Lord, fully pleasing him, being fruitful in every good work, and increasing in the knowledge of God. I always submit to you that that is literally impossible to do apart from the person of the Holy Spirit. Those of you who are not born again, but you're very religious, you have a hard time with that verse. You'd rather just go on to the next verse. Because the moment you think this way, that you walk worthy of the Lord, I'm worthy. I just checked, I'm worthy. And the Holy Spirit saying, yeah. No, you're not. He'll remind you of things to humble you. Fully pleasing him. Church, the only way that you and I can actually fully please him is even though we are dust and we are prone to sin, even though we hate sin, we still sin, not by plan, but by weakness. That, listen, even in that life that we fail at, did you know that you are pleasing to God? Can you handle that? Hear me out. Don't answer. Do you love Jesus? You say, oh, I love Jesus with all my heart. Yes, me too. Do you serve him? Yes, I serve him. But now you start thinking like this. Yes, I serve him, but I need to serve him more. Do you worship the Lord? I worship the Lord, but not enough. Do you pray? I pray, but not very often. Not as long as I should. You see, the moment you start and then you think about you, the sunshine comes out and then the cloud blocks it out. And that cloud is your pride. You may be a believer and you're on your way to heaven, but you're not happy about it because you think you never pray enough. You think you never give enough. You think you never serve enough. You know what Paul the Apostle said? He said, look, who can figure this stuff out? I don't even judge myself in these areas. I leave that to God. You can never bring your merit to God. Jesus is the merit. Plus nothing. And that's vitally important that you understand that. John chapter 14, verse 12. Jesus says, most assuredly, I say to you, he who believes in me, the works that I do, he will do also. Did you hear that? What? And greater works than these he will do, because I go to my Father. Church family, if you ever want to pick on a verse, do that one. Jesus said, most assuredly, that means absolutely, absolutely. Truly, truly, I say to you, he, she, who believes in me, the works that I do, he or she will do also. He said, now I'm having a hard time with this Bible. Oh, Jesus doubles down. And greater works than these, he or she will do because I go to my Father. What on earth is he talking about? Listen. This is very fun. Jesus said, my children, as they go and minister to others, they're going to do the works that I do. They're going to do greater works. How can we possibly do greater works There's a great answer to this. I'm just going to draw this out for a moment. Do you see the qualifier in this verse? I don't understand, Jesus, how I could do greater works than you have done. And I even don't even understand how I can do the works that you've done. I mean, I've never raised anybody from the dead. Well, maybe you haven't, but have you prayed for people and they were healed? Amen. Have you shown love to someone? Have you been gracious? Have you been forgiving to others? But then Jesus blows it all up and says, you're going to do greater works than I've done. How is that possibly true? Before I answer that, note the qualifier. This qualifier is not at the beginning. It's at the end. Do you see it? Because what? Because I go to my Father. Translation. Hey, you guys, because I'm going to go to my Father, you know all the stuff that I've done, you're going to do it also. And because I'm going to the Father, the Holy Spirit's going to come. And you're going to do greater things. What's the greater thing? You can raise somebody from the dead. You and I could raise somebody from the dead. The problem is, in fact, Jesus raised people from the dead. But they had to die again. Right? Think about that. You ever think about that? He raised Lazarus from the dead. But Lazarus had to live his life and die again. You can raise somebody from the dead, but they're going to have to die again. Unless the rapture happens. That'd be cool. Get raised from the dead and then the rapture happens in your lifetime. That's a super duper. But check this out. Because Jesus went to the Father on the day of Pentecost, what happened? The Holy Spirit came down. What happened when the Holy Spirit came down? People began to believe in the gospel because the church was empowered by the Holy Spirit, and they preached the gospel from Jerusalem, Judea, Samaria, to the uttermost parts of the earth until it wound up in Chino Hills. And when Jesus said, you'll do greater works than me, listen, Jesus, you can honestly never accuse Jesus of being an evangelist. Did he evangelize? Yes, of course, but not the way that you'd expect at the stadium or in church. Jesus said this way. Well, I'm obviously making this up right now. This is a disclosure. Hey, thank you for coming, everybody. Great that you're here. Hope you enjoyed the worship. If you do not pick up your cross and follow me, you'll have no part with me. Unless you're willing to consider yourself dead, you'll never live. Unless you're born a second time, you're going to wind up experiencing hell. Have a great day. When the rich young ruler came to Jesus, he said to Jesus, good master, what must I do to be saved? What did Jesus say? It was amazing. Jesus said, by the way, the guy was rich, young, and a ruler. Rich. Jesus could have said, you know, we could really use his money. He was young. We could use his energy. And maybe he'll influence younger people and we'll have young people come. And he has authority. He's a ruler. This guy's, he's like the forerunner of every yuppie that there'll ever be. No, Jesus says, I tell you what, you want to inherit the kingdom of heaven? Go sell everything that you have. And come and follow me. Is that how you get to heaven? By selling everything you have? No. What was Jesus doing? He was hitting that man right in the idols. All of his idols. All of the things that that man equated to meaning, success, and power. They were anything and everything but God. And Jesus hit him right in the idols and says, go sell all that you have and come and follow me. Jesus knew that that man would not give up his other gods. Friends, when Jesus says greater works you will do, when you share the Lord Jesus Christ with someone in evangelism, if you tell just another person about the love of Jesus Christ and the gospel of God, when you do that, Jesus says, you're doing greater works than me. When somebody comes to Christ, we have no evidence in the Bible that when someone's raised from the dead or their blind sight is open, do the angels applaud? Correct me if I'm wrong, church. Is there any verse that says when one person regains their sight, the angels of heaven rejoice? No. What does the Bible say? When one person repents and comes to Christ, the angels in heaven rejoice. Wow, Jesus said, you'll do greater works, and that's called upon us. Paul is not going to be some pie-in-the-sky orator who, not to offend anybody, but would never take a course of philosophy without inserting the gospel. Paul would never host a rally to talk about something and never bring up the gospel. Are you hearing me? The gospel's the answer. The word of God is the answer. And Paul is saying, I have learned from God to not speak about anything that he first has not worked out in my life. I love that. That's a reality. It's kind of, you know, the opposite is this. Somebody who's a family psychologist, and you go to his office and he's like 13 years old. And he's got all the degrees on the wall, and you're there to talk about marriage. Yeah, we need you to help us with our marriage. And then 30 minutes into it, you find out that the guy's never been married. I don't care if you have a degree from all of the universities put together. Unless you've been married, you're not qualified. Amen. Well, how do you know? Been there. I've done been married, still married. It's been 47. Yeah, I think 46, maybe 47 this year. Maybe, I'll have to check. A long time, decades. Decades. Listen, and it's like somebody, you go to get counseling to somebody, we need help with our children. We have a teenager. Do you have a teenager? No, I've read about them, but I don't have one. I can't hear anything. No, Paul the Apostle said things like this. I want you to follow Christ. And somebody from the crowd goes, yeah, well, what do you know? Paul would say, this is what I know. I was at the top of the food chain in Judaism. I made all the money and had all the power. And I met Jesus on my way to Damascus. I was out to hunt down Christians. He knocked me off my horse. He spoke to me. And when he revealed himself to me, I found out that I was absolutely hell-bent on the course of destruction. And then he began to go to work in my life. Let's be honest, everybody. I know you might have brought your non-Christian friend, but let's tell him straight up. You want to get your teeth knocked out? Say, of course not. Well, then don't become a Christian. Because you become a Christian, you just get your spiritual teeth knocked out. I heard a woman give a testimony last night who from L.A. spent her young life from the ages, she was sexually abused at the age of 5. She was then sold into slavery in Los Angeles at the age of 14. Long story short, she's been rescued by Jesus Christ and she has a ministry now. Yeah, that's awesome. But you know what she said? She said, I accepted Jesus Christ and he went to work in my life. And she said, I'm going to tell you right now, Jesus Christ makes you deal with your past. Jesus Christ causes you to have the victory over your past, but you got to face it with him. He'll walk you down the hallway of your past. And she said, if you think being a Christian is an easy thing to do, then you need to stay home. But if you want to really live, she said, Jesus will get a hold of you in reality. And he'll start cleaning house. And she said, it's painful. And she said, I wouldn't have it any other way. She goes, I'm free now. She's free. Listen, you need to know that. We need to stop that.

0: So once I begin a good work, I don't stop until it's completed. That's Ephesians chapter 1, verse 6.
1: Friends, how thrilling is it that God says to us that we can and we get to and we do live for His glory? What an amazing mission in life. How many young people need to hear that today? That we would live out intentionally, daily, our lives for the glory of God? What if we had a mission and a vision? Well, we do. My friend, it's to speak to other people with the value that God holds them in such beautiful esteem. He wants us to speak to others, to love on others. He wants us to engage others, to show the love of God. That's how He's going to reach the world, is through you and I. Isn't it amazing? God touches you because He has transformed you from the inside out. That comes out of you. And that tremendous reality will cause you to speak to people differently. You're going to treat people differently. You're going to use different words. You're going to act different because it's Him doing it through you. It's not something that you do on your own. So what is so important is that this born-again relationship that brings us to a life of living the glory of God, if we do this every day with the Lord Jesus Christ, with how we deal with people and how we respond to them, we can win so many people to Christ just by how we treat them, to love on them. So friends, more than ever, the world needs to see a true representation of Jesus Christ. How's that going to happen? It's going to happen through you and through me as we live for His glory. And that's why we're here at Real Life. 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But know this, that is our desire for you to know the Word of God, because that will give you the power of the Holy Spirit that will transform you. Until next time, God bless you.
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1: If you've ever cried out something like this, "Lord, why aren't you answering my prayers?" 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Because listen, why doesn't God answer my prayers? That's the title of his book, and that's also the cry of our hearts, isn't it? 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But in this excellent book, you'll discover biblical truth that can carry you through the trials and the tears into a deeper trust in God's wisdom, His goodness, and His timing. 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
1: Coming up, follow Franklin Graham as he travels to the land down under.
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3: After Franklin had presented a clear depiction of the gospel, there was like this tentative moment where, are they gonna do anything after they hear this? I'm like super nervous.
2: Jesus compared the gospel to a seed being sown. When you look at an audience, that's the field.
4: Jesus wants to come into your heart today.
2: There's a spiritual battle that's going on. We don't see it with our eyes, but we can sense it.
1: The challenge of sowing the gospel, next.

0: being in the land down under with its natural beauty and thriving cities. So Australia is a wonderful country with wonderful people and with a history very similar to that of the United States. And like the United States, has become far more secular.
1: If Christianity is not dead yet in Australia, it's close.
2: The latest census revealed that for the first time in history, those claiming no religion were in fact the majority. Over those who
3: since 1950, church attendance has seen a drastic decline.
4: I'm concerned for the spiritual vacuum in Australia, suicide rates and depression.
5: And if you scratch beneath the surface, there's actually quite a bit of tension. You say there's diversity, there's also division.
6: People are desperate for a reason to live. They're desperate for meaning. So in the midst of this, you've got this cynicism, but then you've got this need for the gospel. And if we say, oh, people aren't responding to the gospel anymore, it's partly because people don't hear the gospel anymore.
7: The younger generation really wants to experience that God is real. There's a tremendous need to share the gospel so that they may be saved.
8: I know the power of God to change a life. I don't believe God's relying on our skill sets. I believe he's showing the world that he's real and using ordinary people like you and me to tell an extraordinary story of grace.
0: The gospel is relevant to every generation, to every culture. People are searching. Something is missing and they can't quite put their finger on it. And when they hear the gospel, it's all of a sudden, it's like a light switch goes off. This is what I've been looking for. It's one thing to talk about evangelism. It's another thing for a person to witness the Holy Spirit of God at work.
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10: It's 60 years since the Reverend Billy Graham came to Australia. I'm not a churchgoer. I'm open-minded about these things, any religion. I'm open-minded. So to try and learn a bit more about it, I went to interview the Reverend Franklin Graham at his hotel in Perth. Here is that interview.
11: You make the point that the Western world's become more secularised, and I think that's probably true. I would count myself in that category. Why do you say that people need to be evangelised?
0: Every generation, people forget that the gospel works. It doesn't need help. It doesn't need any help. Just preach it. God, through the power of the Holy Spirit, touches people's hearts. It still works. And every generation has to be evangelized.

0: Please, everybody, make kind welcome the one and only Franklin Graham here tonight.
1: Wow, what a night. It has been fun. Now, I want to take just a few minutes and talk just a moment about the most important thing in your life, and that's your relationship with God. God is real. He made us, He created us, and He loves us. But we have a problem, and that problem is called sin. And our sins separate us from God. But God loved us so much, He sent His Son from heaven to this earth on a rescue mission to take our sins. And Jesus Christ bore our sins on the cross. He shed His blood on that cross for you and for me. He was buried for our sins. And then God said, that's enough. And on the third day, He raised His Son to life. Jesus is not dead. He's alive. He's here tonight in Perth. And there may be some of you here tonight that you're not sure that you have that relationship with God. Tonight, I want you to know that you can be sure that your soul is safe and secure in the hands of God, and I'm going to give you that opportunity tonight, if you're not sure, to be sure and to get up out of your seat in just a few moments and come stand down here in the front. But you have a choice.

0: Darwin is the capital city of the Northern Territory. It's a small community in the order of 100,000 people.
1: And it's such a small area, such a small group of people that go to church. I think it's like 2,000 people on a Sunday that would go to a church in about a 200-mile radius. It's just an unchurched area. There are a lot of hungry souls.
2: I do feel very strongly that Darwin has a very party, go wild type of vibe about it. I find it really sad that a lot of the young people up here are wasting their lives.
0: There are so many people who are still lost and don't have hope.
1: The venue we had seated like 3,500, that's the biggest thing there. And I was concerned, I'm not sure we'll be able to fill this with anybody. Well, the place was packed, a lot of people. It was fantastic.
3: The Bible says all of us are like sheep that have gone astray. Each of us has turned to his own way, the Bible tells us. Are you searching for happiness, but you're not finding it? Are you trying to fill your life with things? We have a vacuum and an emptiness that can only be filled by God himself. That's right, God made you. God created you. And he created you to have fellowship with him. And there's a vacuum inside of you that only God himself can fill. When I was 22 years old, I finally just got to the place in my life where I was sick and tired of just being sick and tired. I was just fed up. And I got on my knees one night and I said, God, I have sinned against you. I'm sorry. If you'll take the pieces of my life, you can have it. I'll give it to you. I believe Jesus is your son. I believe that he died for my sins. I believe that you raised him from the dead. And I would like to invite him to come into my heart. Now that night, God forgave Franklin Graham, all right? He'll do the same for you here tonight. He'll set you free. But you've got to come to him his way, and that's through Jesus Christ.

0: It's been awesome.
1: The place was full. It was bigger than I expected. And when that call came to see so many people coming down, it was just such a blessing.
2: I feel like all that heavy burden been lifted. I feel really light.
3: Seeing all these many people from all over, there'll be a lot of changes in people's lives.
4: This event is going to be a catalyst that I believe triggers a true revival here and now.
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6: 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We don't see it with our eyes, but we can sense it.
7: 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My heart races. I feel nervous.
6: It's not about how eloquent you are. And he can get a donkey to speak for him. 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

0: believe that you have come here to hear a man or to see a personality. I believe you have come to hear a message. I want you to listen to this minute of what I'm going to say, because this is the most important thing I'll say. You must be willing to repent of your sin.
1: My father had such a huge impact in 59 in Australia. My father had never been to that part of the world. He went with a sense of excitement that God was going to do something, but he didn't know what God was going to do. He just felt God called him and led him.
0: Have you repented? Jesus said, if you haven't repented, you'll perish. As many as received him, to them gave he power to become the sons of God, even to them that believe on his name.
1: These records that were set back in 59 are still records today. It had a great impact on that nation.
0: You come today to declare yourself a Christ. You may never have another moment quite like this when your heart is so ready to come to Christ. You better come.
1: Watching my father, it was obvious that God used him in amazing ways as a preacher and an evangelist. But that was him, not me. I decided early on, if there was one thing I would never do, it was preach at an evangelistic crusade. Why put myself in that position where people would compare me to my father? Because I'd always be just a disappointment. It wasn't until John Wesley White, an associate evangelist with my father, invited me to Saskatoon. He said, Franklin, I think God has called you to preach. I didn't want to, but he was very persistent. So, okay. Just to kind of shut him up. So I go to Saskatoon.
2: Franklin walked out into the stage and preached an absolutely biblical evangelistic message.
3: Faith, it is impossible to please
1: Gave an
3: God.
1: Invitation. Nobody came forward. See, there, I told you, God's not calling me to be an evangelist. Now, here's the evidence. No one came forward.
2: I remember him walking out of there and saying, I'll never do that again.
1: At that point, that's when God really spoke to me. This is what I want you to do. My concern shouldn't be whether people were disappointed or not. My concern was I being faithful to preach and proclaim the gospel of Jesus Christ to the best of my ability.
3: I am convinced, my friends, that the gospel is the answer to the world's problems. Jesus Christ, and this is what I am giving my life to. If you want to meet Jesus Christ here tonight, I want you to come.
2: Over time, God has grown Franklin Graham into a mighty oak for the gospel that he's using on a world stage now in an incredible way.
1: God uses the gospel to change people, and he convicts them with the preaching of the gospel.
3: There's lots of religions in the world today. Lots of religions. And I'm not here tonight to talk to you about religion. I'm here to talk to you tonight how you can have a relationship with God, and that's through Jesus Christ.
1: By going back to Australia, it's taking the same gospel message, but now to a different generation.

0: God is patient with us. He's not wanting anyone to perish. The Bible says, but he wants everyone to come in repentance. And so if you come tonight to Christ, you've got to come willing to turn from your sin. You say, but Franklin, I don't think I can. I'd like to, but you don't understand the things that I have done and the people that I have hurt. I just don't have the power to change. But you ask Christ into your heart, the Holy Spirit of God comes into your life, and he'll give you that strength. He'll give you that power. But you've got to be willing to say, God, help me. I want to change. I want to be the man or the woman you want me to be. I want to trust you.
1: On the night that Billy Graham passed away, I was with a whole bunch of friends, and we were crying out to God, and we said, God, would you do it again? God, would you save Australia? Would you bring hope to our nation? And so I'm super excited to be a part of an answer to that prayer here in Adelaide, filling the stadiums and seeing people come to know the love of Jesus Christ.
2: The doors are closed right now because it is full. So overflow is starting, so we're going to be heading over that way.
3: I know the power of God to change a life because he's changed my life. These people, like, why not them? They need the gospel, you know, they need Jesus.
4: Thank you all for, it's been a great joy to work with you all.
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6: We have loved it.
4: Heavenly Father, we just come tonight to say thank you. It's not us, Lord, it's you. And Father, we thank you that through the power of your Holy Spirit that you have drawn men and women.
0: I know it's not my words that helps a person. It's God's word. I can't do anything to change their lives. Not a thing. It's the word of God. It's the power of the gospel.
7: Jesus is not dead. He's not in a tomb. He's here in Adelaide tonight. And he'll come into your heart if you're willing to repent, to turn from your sins.
8: Have you heard the gospel? It's the last night of the Graham tour here. We're prayer volunteers, and we've been just so excited to share the invitation with people.
9: Got the 10-second version, so you can wrap your head around it.
8: If I'm being honest, the biggest barrier to preaching the gospel is the fear of man. My heart races, you know, I feel the sweaty palms, I feel nervous.
9: I was a drug addict, you know, I tried it all, and it doesn't work.
8: It's the job of the Holy Spirit to bring conviction of the need for a saviour. We just got to sow seeds.
0: I want to ask you here, do you have peace with God? Are things settled between you and God? Do you know him? Do you know who his son Jesus Christ is? Jesus said, I'm the way, the truth, and the life. No man comes to the Father but by me. There's not many roads to God. There's only one, and that's through the cross of Jesus Christ.
8: Franklin just tells it straight. He doesn't come up with a clever sort of marketing strategy to communicate the gospel. This radical, simple gospel has really helped me, knowing I don't need to come up with a new way to share the gospel. I've just got to pray and preach the gospel straight.
0: You cannot have a relationship with God with sin in the way. God loves you. You're important to him. The Bible says that God so loved the world, so loved you, that he gave his only begotten Son, that whosoever believeth in him should not perish, but should have everlasting life.
10: It's not about how eloquent you are. If we take God's word and just teach it and preach it, proclaim it, God will use that and he will bless that. It's not that he's blessing Franklin Graham. He's blessing his message.
0: But God has provided an escape, and that's through the cross. If you'll believe on the name of Jesus Christ tonight, if you'll trust him by faith and ask for his forgiveness and turn from your sins, God will forgive you and he'll heal your heart. But you have to make a choice. He knows your name here tonight. And as I'm speaking tonight, he's calling some of you. There's some of you in your seats right now. You're saying, this is something I need to do. I need to get this right tonight. We all deserve God's punishment. But God loves you. And he's holding out His Son, the Lord Jesus Christ. And if you'll put your faith and trust in Him, God will forgive you. And if you're here tonight and you're not sure that your sins are forgiven, I want you to do something right now.
5: It was a huge teaching moment night after night for myself. After Franklin had presented a clear depiction of the gospel, he would just ask for people to respond to it.
0: But wherever you are, just get up out of your seat, make your way to an aisle, come stand here, and I'll lead you in a prayer in just a minute, all right? But you come, wherever you are, come on.
5: And there was such a confidence that he just would step away and just watch. Every time I'm like super nervous that nobody's gonna come. I'm like, man, please, God, just let there be like one person come. But it was amazing to be up there feeling that we're sitting in the confidence of something that's not resting on us.
0: You may never have a chance like this again. Come.
6: Come out of sadness from wherever you've been. Come brokenhearted, let rescue begin.
5: You wouldn't believe it. It was amazing. Night after night, you just saw this flood of people come respond, and it's just unreal.

0: I could feel something inside saying, you need to go and get forgiveness from Jesus. It was incredible.
1: Dear God, I'm a sinner. I'm sorry for my...
2: Everything that I've done, the stealing, the cheating, absolutely everything is forgotten.
3: I praise God that I'm forgiven tonight.
4: I have a lot of burdens. It's just like it's been lifted up.
1: And I pray this in Jesus' name. Amen.
5: God is showing the world that he's real and using ordinary people like you and me to tell an extraordinary story of grace.
6: We've seen a harvest tonight. We've reaped some of the harvest, but we believe that God's heart is for every single person to find life in him.
7: It's amazing to see how many people answered the altar call. It's challenged me to share the gospel and to see how many people want it.
5: The Franklin Graham tour had such an effect on the day, but I feel like the effects afterwards just have continued to spur us on to move past the fear of man.
8: Hey bro, hey, how you going? Sorry, right.
5: What are we waiting for? You know, this life is a vapor.
8: So dude, I wasn't looking for religion. I cried out to Jesus on my knees in it.
5: Somebody's eternity might be impacted by us stepping out and being radically obedient.
8: And I want to follow you, Jesus.
1: As you have been watching there at home, and maybe you've just been asking that question, boy, you know, I would like to do this for myself. You can make that the same decision for Christ right now wherever you are. If you'd like to do that right now. Just pray this prayer with me. Just say, Dear God, I'm a sinner. I'm sorry. Forgive me. I believe Jesus is your son. I believe that he died for my sins, that you raised him to life. I'd like to invite him to come right now into my heart to take control from this moment on forever. Amen. If you prayed that prayer, just go to the website there. We've got some material that we'd like to share with you and give to you. And for those of you that have been watching, I want to say thank you. Thank you for your prayers. Thank you for your support. We certainly couldn't do this without your financial support, and we couldn't do it without your prayers. So thank you so very much, and God bless.
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1: Our job is to make the impact of Christ felt in every phase of life. 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
13: Three times in the Word of God, his finger is mentioned, the finger of God. It's mentioned with regard to the deliverance that took place in Egypt when the miracles under Moses' touch of the grace of God through him occasioned the deliverance of a nation. The Bible says that the Egyptians, the magicians who sought to oppose what God was doing and to confound and replicate it by their devices, said, "We can't do that. The miracles that are happening here are none other than the finger of God." The finger of God is mentioned when Moses is on the mountain and God inscribes in stone his word of liberating power. And the finger of God is most tenderly referenced when Jesus stoops and writes in the sand and a woman is freed from oppression of what that law could bring when it's misapplied. I want you to join with me for two sessions as we look at the power of the living God to deliver people from bondage, as in Egypt, through his word, and from the things that bind and grind and bring defeat and death. The finger of God is the focus, and as we do so, I want to ask you to open up to the liberating truth of Jesus Christ, who is Savior, Healer, and Deliverer. There is none able to deliver like him. He is the Lord. Let's study what happens when his finger reaches into your life.
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13: Take your Bible and look with me, if you will, at the 11th chapter of the Gospel of Luke, and let's remind ourselves where we started just the other evening. And we're going to continue with part two of the finger of God. The finger of God. Look with me, if you will, in verse 17 of Luke chapter 11, and Jesus is speaking in answer to his critics who accuse him of casting out demons by the power of the prince of demons, Beelzebub. And he says, "Every kingdom divided against itself will be brought to desolation." Verse 18, "If Satan's divided against himself, how will his kingdom stand? Yet you say, 'I cast out demons by Beelzebub.'" Verse 19, "If I cast out demons by them, then by whom do your sons cast them out? Therefore, they'll be your deliverers or your judges." And this word judges is talking about judges in the Old Testament sense of the word. The judges were the deliverers of Israel. It's not just people that sit in court. Verse 20, read it aloud with me and aloudly, will you please? "But if I cast out demons with the finger of God, surely the kingdom of God has come upon you." Read it again and read it a little more loudly, would you? "But if I cast out demons with the finger of God, surely the kingdom of God has come upon you." We noted that in a parallel reference in the Gospel of Matthew, the same phrase, the same interaction, the same teaching delivery is taking place. And Jesus in that setting says, "If I by the Spirit of God," and if anyone has a question about those places where it seems that they're in conflict, they're not. These are comparative references that would refer to Jesus teaching the same thing and using different words on the occasion because the words mean the same thing. We do the same thing in our own language. Jesus didn't just teach the things you find in the Bible one time. He went about all Judea, all Galilee, teaching in the synagogues, preaching on the hillsides. These things were taught over and over. And the synoptic gospel writers pick up sometimes different thrusts that are made or different terms that were used. And in the Gospel of Matthew, it says, if I by the Spirit of God cast out demons, you know the kingdom's come upon you. If I by the finger of God, in the Gospel of Luke. And so from the comparison of the two terms, we immediately see that the terminology of the finger of God is a biblical reference to the activity of the Spirit of God. God at work and manifesting His power. And in virtually all cases, it's unto a freeing or a deliverance. I want to go from there now and pick up where we were on the third point on the times that we live in. Because the reason it's important to deal with this concept of the finger of God being actuated through the touch, listen please, through the touch of Jesus through you and me. Jesus said they'll lay hands on the sick and they'll recover, they'll cast out demons. And this, the touch of the Lord through your hand and mine, well, let me just put it this way. Tell somebody next to you, Jesus is only touching people through the hands of His body today, the church. Go on, say that, say it. He's only touching people. Just as He touched people by the mightiness of His hand, just as the finger of God delivered the mute, the deaf man, just as the finger of God delivered the woman who would have been stoned, just as the finger of God, through the touch of the Spirit on Jesus' ministry, was bringing deliverance to multitudes and casting out demons, so Jesus is touching the same way. The way the finger of God works today is through the body of Christ. And we've emphasized that the purpose of being filled with the Holy Spirit is not to be filled with the Holy Spirit. The purpose of being filled with the Holy Spirit is to do the works of Jesus. It's to love people like Jesus does. It's to glorify the Father by the presence of the Holy Spirit in our lives. It's to see the Word come alive to our understanding at new dimensions because the one who wrote the Word is functioning with vitality in our lives. These are reasons that we open to the fullness of the Spirit. And while in the life of our congregation and in the lives of increasing numbers of congregations across the nation and around the world, there is coming an emphasis on people being baptized in the Holy Spirit and moving into and living in the Spirit-filled life. Verse 1, chapter 3, 2 Timothy. But know this, in the last days, perilous times will come. For men or people will be lovers of themselves, lovers of money, boasters, proud, blasphemers, disobedient to parents, unthankful, unholy, unloving, unforgiving, slanderers, without self-control, brutal, despisers of good, traitors, headstrong, haughty, lovers of pleasure rather than lovers of God, having a form of godliness but denying its power. And incidentally, I'd like to underscore that just as surely as it says such things as lovers of pleasure rather than lovers of God, and people that are indulgent in every unworthy way, without self-control, despisers of good, that listed right along with those is having a formalized religiousness but denying its power. Listen, there are a lot of people that live in a formality of spiritual life, but they don't deny the potential, the power of God. They just don't know how it works. And there should never be an attitude of judgment upon those. But there are times that we need to, and there should still be a gracious spirit, but we need to confront. We need to confront whenever there is an outright denial of the power of God. And frighteningly, surprisingly, embarrassingly, in segments of the church, there are choices made to despise those things and to actually teach against or to pervert people's mindset toward truth, that they would shy away from such things as being filled with the fullness of the power of the Holy Spirit. Tonight, I'm going to be dealing with the subject I never thought that it would happen to me. And I'm going to talk about when I was baptized in the Holy Spirit. And one of the things I had to deal with, and I'm going to tell you there's a lot of people face this, is dealing with the backlog of stuff I'd heard people say about the fullness of the Holy Spirit that I thought, sure, that it was dangerous territory rather than the desirable territory. And this is denial. People should never have to face that. They should never have to face that. But unsurprisingly, the adversary creates that atmosphere around anything that's worthy. He'll create a dubious attitude toward it. In order, just a classic example in our time, is the demeaning of the term, the cheapening of the term, the enculturating of the term so that it becomes almost inane, if not mockable, and it's the term born again. Words coined by Jesus himself, you must be born again, become words that are adapted everything from somebody got a heart attack and got better or had an accident and they came within an inch of their life, came out without a scratch, the car was totaled, came out with a scratch, said, I feel like I was born again. Well, praise God, they were rescued from a destruction in a severe accident, but they weren't born again. That, at least that doesn't make born again. Somebody may have had a hell scared into them and heaven scared into them and hell scared out. But that's not the born again definition of getting a second chance at life. And there are other things that are said. But the point is, terminology gets distorted and abused, and it's because of this very attitude, and it happens in our times. Verse 6, for of this sort are those who creep into households and take captives, gullible women loaded down with sins, led away by various lusts, always learning, never able to come to the knowledge of the truth. There's probably at least three good sermons in the verses we just read that you just elaborate the way all of these things are found in characteristics of our time. The indulgent, exploitive attitudes of people sexually, the things that are insatiable lusts given place to in the life, the right on through to things that just people that say, well, I don't know for sure what I think. I like to explore possibilities. Ever learning, never able to come to the knowledge of the truth. Now listen to this. Having said all that, read with me verse 8 and 9. Now as Jannes and Jambres resisted Moses, so do these also resist the truth, men of corrupt minds, disapproved concerning the faith, but they will progress no further, for their folly will be manifest to all as theirs also was. Jannes and Jambres are the names of those who led the priests in Egypt in withstanding Moses. When we talked a moment ago about, they finally drew the conclusion, this is the finger of God. These were the guys who were the head of the group. And the issue of reading this today is that in the same passage of Scripture where we are told that in our time there would come an increase of very, very dangerous times, and it gives a lot of the characteristics of those times, it says that this is the same kind of thing was being perpetuated and perpetrated by the magicians in Egypt as they controlled the mindset, the moral disposition, and the behavioral priorities of the culture of their time. Because they were not just resisting Moses saying, let the slaves go free. They were seeking to perpetuate a culture which only worshipped the pagan traditions of self-indulgence, the pride of man's own order of things, and submitted themselves to demonic powers, hear me please, knowingly submitted themselves to demonic powers in order to perpetuate and perpetrate that kind of life. And the scripture says, know that in the last days, it'll be times just like that. That a culture will be demonized. It'll be ridden with activity that manifests in these ways. And the reason that Paul is saying this to Timothy, who was a young pastor, was that you need to understand this because that's the battle that you fight, and it's the battle that's increased in its intensity to our day. When we look at the words in the opening verse, read them again one more time, will you? But know this, reading, that in the last perilous times will come. Say it again. Perilous times will come. This is a very interesting term in the Greek text because it's derived from the word for a lion's ferocious attack. The idea in the Greek word has to do with the ferocity of a lion's attack. You could translate this ferocious times as ferocious as a wild beast or lion-like times, a lion's assailing viciousness. Know this, that in the last times, let's put it this way, that the viciousness of the lion will come against the people of the earth. The Bible tells us exactly who that lion is. This lion, the Bible says, goes about as a roaring one, seeking whom he may devour. It's the devil goes about as a roaring lion. The Bible specifically identifies him. How many would say, I think I'd prefer to have my life filled with the spirit of the Lion of Judah rather than the spirit of the lion of this world? Amen? Amen. Amen. Tell it to somebody. Go ahead. I want to be filled with the spirit of the Lion of the tribe of Judah. I was looking in the back of a magazine the other day. It was a catalog. By the way, you are looking at the all-time champion of getting catalogs at their house in the mail. You may think you get a lot of catalogs at your house. How many people get catalogs you don't even know how they got your address, okay? Everybody. I get catalogs. Well, actually, I get them. They're addressed to our house. We get them, Anna and me. Anna looks at them. I look at a few, but she really enjoys these catalogs. I think that somewhere it is written in the mind of people that publish catalogs, a voice comes to them and says, send one to Anna. They say, who's Anna? It doesn't hurt. Just send it, you know. But we get catalogs. This is no kidding. In one week, you know, when they have rashes of the seizures of catalog mailings that come, it's usually about the middle of September because they're starting to target the Christmas market. And they start arriving. No kidding. By actual count, 1 week, we got 117 catalogs. That's no kidding. 117 in 1 week. When I opened the mailbox, the most we got one day was 37. One day. Now, that doesn't happen very often. Usually, we only get about 35 a day. No, seriously, if we had a day a catalog didn't arrive, I think the mailbox would have a breakdown. You know, it would say, I've been abandoned. But seriously, on one of these, a catalog one day that I was going through, on the back page, there was this very, very colorful announcement. It was really, in fact, it was striking. It was for selling children's school lunchboxes. And the lunchboxes, it made an entire detailed pitch on how exciting it would be and educational for your child to have a lunchbox like this. And the lunchbox has paintings, and you could see them. It was well done. It was very exotic, very artistic, very bright and colorful, very appealing. But they were paintings of Hindu deities. And it says, so your child can enjoy lunch in the company of Hindu deities. And it describes them. And the two primary ones were the god of the dark and the god of death. The Hindu gods of darkness and the Hindu god of death. Now, this would seem, I suppose, you got to know, there's going to be people who say, you know, that's really interesting. That's sort of enlightening and exotic and bright. Our kids are like, that's kind of cute thing. I'll sort of get them. That's a unique item. I mean, you've never seen that. There's people that think those things are harmless. It's announced right there what it's about. Don't think for a minute, even if the people doing the mailboxes didn't have a cause, don't think for a minute, please, don't think for a minute that there are not ministering spirits. How many believe there's such a thing as ministering angels that minister to the righteous? Huh? Well, believe this. There are ministering demons that minister evil wherever there is an environment that is cast for their entering into that situation. The reason there are angels attend to your way and mine is because we've entered that kingdom. In the world, you don't need to make an entry into the dark kingdom. You're born in it. In the world, you're born into. The kingdom of this world, kingdom of this present age, is dominated by the works of darkness. Now, the Bible shows this. There are attending spirits. They're everywhere. And people today are increasingly ignorant of the power of sin. Now, I don't want to begin talking about this because it has become more and more an issue in my understanding. And in my time with pastors anymore, I will talk some about this, because the problem of most thinking about sin among believers, not to mention the problem of thinking of sin in the worldling, is that sin is essentially just Well, those are just, that's, somebody said something was bad. It was a naughty, naughty thing. It was a no-no. It was broken a commandment or something like that. And it's an issue of guilt for having done a wrong thing. And sin does register guilt in souls. But you don't have to feel guilt for a sin for it to have done its devastating work. There are a lot of people that are sinning and they feel they're doing it with impunity, and that's why they think it doesn't make any difference. And it is absolutely shattering everything about their life, their personality, their environment, and it penetrates far more into their own private world than they know, and sometimes beyond it, they don't know it. The notion that our society lives with is, oh, yeah, I do what I want, and everybody do what they want. And it just has to do with what you feel, and that's all it really makes any difference. Not recognizing the age-old truth that none of us lives or dies to himself. The Bible says that. It's been said, in other words, in poetry, no man is an island, and so forth. This isn't just poetic. When the Bible says, just for example, that the sins of the adult parent, the parents, will be visited on the children to the third and the fourth generation, God isn't saying, if you do something wrong, I'm going to beat the living daylights out of your kids just to get even with you. He's not saying that. He's saying the impact of your sin transmits to the next generation, but it doesn't stop there. It transmits to the generation after that and to the generation after that. And there is no way you can get away and suggest, well, you know, what I do doesn't make that difference. Well, I don't see how it could. You don't need to see how it could. God warned you that it does. Argue that with the officer that pulls you over. Well, officer, I realize I was just, you know, I went through the light a little late, but there weren't any cars around, and I just figured I'd, you know, pull on by it. It just barely turned red, and there were no cars around. He's going to say, oh, I never thought of that. Well, tears up the ticket and say, go ahead. Basically saying, you don't know who's coming down that side street about 40 miles an hour and timing it because they can see the yellow, and they're goony enough to just say, I know it's going to hit green by the time I hit the crosswalk, and I'm sailing through that intersection. Say, well, that doesn't happen very often. Yeah, but you only needed to have it happen to you once and forget about the rest of the times. We don't know the impact of the folly of humanity. Simple illustration from just the obvious in our world of driving cars and observing laws. The laws of God are set forth in order to preserve humanity from that destructiveness of sin's power. And a day of increasing ignorance of it. Isaiah chapter 5:13 and Hosea 4:6, both verses should be written in your notes. Remember this, the Bible says, my people have gone into captivity because they have no knowledge. My people have gone into captivity because they have no knowledge. The Bible says that they, for want of knowing the word of God, by reason of ignorance, people have gone into bondage. But it's a day of awakening hope and promise. The Bible speaks of the ministry of the Messiah coming, and the Son of Righteousness will rise with healing in his wings.

0: you'll recall. The secret of his power lies in his hands. And he's reaching, and he's touching. And there's a brilliance and a radiance that's rising. And Jesus touches through his people, and by that radiance drives back the darkness and the bondage of evil. And of course, we quoted Mark 16, 15, and 16, and talked about the fact that this is a commissioned ministry of the believer. You and I have been commissioned to lay hands on the sick, to expect to deal with the demonic and to see demons cast out, for it not to become something that becomes sensationalized, but neither something that is trivialized. Something that we see, and it's appropriate point of reference, just as we would pray for the sick, that there comes an availability to the Holy Spirit bringing his discernment, where you know there's times that you're to pray and to deal with the works of darkness and to cast out demons. From childhood unto this very moment, I've had two values that have dominated with regard to Jesus as deliverer. The first is wrapped up in a song that brightly and joyfully says, it's the grandest theme through the ages rung, our God is able to deliver thee. God's ability to deliver, that's to unshackle, to liberate from addictions, from fears, from the things that torment, from the things we pick up as excess baggage in life all the way to demonic bondages that encrust upon people and become so normative to their life they don't even realize that they're bound. But Jesus, wonderful Jesus, brings deliverance and wholeness. The other principle that has been so vital in my life is that he is changeless. Jesus Christ is the same yesterday, today, and forever. I realize there are people who don't like to today to talk about the delivering ministry of Jesus. They treat the demonic as though it's something that requires some specialist of treatment. And I realize there's been foolish things that have been done in the ministry of deliverance. But hear me, loved ones, there is a wisdom in the Word, and there is a way in Christ. For the same simple power that brings us to salvation and forgiveness, the same wonderfully simple truth that offers healing for mind and emotions, that same mighty Savior is not complex when he comes to deliver us. The Finger of God is the title of a video teaching that is far more extensive than this or our companion broadcast has brought. And this small 50-page booklet belies its substance. 50 pages, small in hand. It's convenient, but thousands of pastors have found these tools useful to helping their congregations toward freedom in Christ. And as you would seek that for your own life, these resources are available. Whether you get those or not, I pray that the truth we've dealt with in this broadcast will become liberating to you. In the name of Jesus, live in the freedom he has, standing in the liberty wherewith Christ makes free, and don't be entangled again with the yoke of bondage. God bless you.
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1: Welcome to Bridedacus Live. I'm Bridedacus, president and founder of the Pacific Justice Institute. On today's show, we've got a lot of hot topics impacting our freedoms, our liberties, our national security. And help me talk about that. We have with us a special guest, Kurt English, attorney Kurt English. Thank you for being on the program.
2: Brad, good to be here.
1: Yeah, we've talked before, and what I like about you, Kurt, is you're not just an attorney looking at things from a legal perspective, but you're also very politically savvy in understanding the impact that some of these things have from a political perspective as well. So I'm really glad to have you on the program. And we have, folks, we have great conversations before and after the show. I just really enjoy visiting with Kurt. And
2: we'll have some great ones now, then.
1: I think you're right. So we're going to have some great topics to talk about. Let's start with Southern Poverty Law Center, SPLC. They've held themselves out as a defender of rights against the oppressed, to attack those who are dangerous, like the KKK and those oppressing minorities. That's really not who they are anymore, is it?
2: No, they started out defending blacks who were discriminated against in the South. But like many organizations, they've been co-opted by those with a different political agenda. And now, Brad, you can see what the political agenda is. In fact, you can describe it from a first-hand perspective from Pacific Justice Institute.
1: Oh, yeah. So they have been notorious to try to create new enemies, because without enemies and villains, they can't raise money. And that's what they're about. So they've attacked Dr. James Dobson as a hate person, Dr. Ben Carson, Turning Point USA, Family Research Council, Focus on the Family, to name a few, but also the Pacific Justice Institute.
2: Well, let's talk about hate for a minute. Their definition of hate, which is part of the definition of hate of woke liberals in America and Western Europe today, and Canada, sadly, is hate means disagreeing with a liberal. They claim they're for tolerance, but they're very intolerant of the views of Christians, conservatives, those with traditional cultural norms, very intolerant. And they call them, I think falsely, haters, when it is actually they who is expressing hate toward Christians, conservatives, and culturally conservative people.
1: Yeah, there are many, many cases out there involving those from the LGBTQ community who are discriminating against Christians, whether it's in the military, the private sector, other different platforms. We see lots of massive discrimination by the LGBTQ against Christians. So the hate and against Orthodox Jews, anti-Semitism, the hate is actually from on the other side. It's not from the Christian side. If I see two people and one of them is screaming and shouting and yelling and using pejoratives, and the other one is smiling, trying, maintaining their composure, I know exactly who the Christian is, likely, and who the non-Christian is.
2: Well, look at those pro-life cases of people near abortion clinics that were praying silently and were arrested under the Biden administration. PJI is very familiar with those incidents.
1: Yeah, and we've taken those cases, those defense cases on. We had a big victory out of Michigan defending a pastor. He had two boys, a wife, family, church, up there, and he was peacefully praying, and he was being criminally prosecuted by the Biden administration. We took on this case because he was there near the abortion clinic, and we prevailed in the end. But we've taken on these cases across the country because these people are being prosecuted like, dangerous criminals, but they're loving, peaceful, wonderful pro-life people. You compare that with the radicals from the left, who do violence, they start fires, they smash in cars, they shoot police officers, and they all do this under the guise of their radical leftist agenda, and that's what Southern Poverty Law Center effectively really supports by their actions. They want to support those who are really standing up for evil and real hate and oppose those who are committed to their Christian faith today. It's not the same Southern Poverty Law Center. Just like the NAACP is not the same as they used to be either, they've been totally taken over by the LGBTQ movement. That's a dominant part of their organization today, I believe. And so this is but the Southern Poverty Law Center, SPLC, is a huge concern. But it looks like the Department of Justice has gotten involved, and we're really pleased to see that.
2: Well, but it's concerning as to why they had to get involved. They are accusing the Southern Poverty Law Center of paying people to stir up trouble so they could fundraise off of the trouble. They were paying the people they were criticizing, white supremacists or whatever, the KKK. And then they were saying, see what the KKK did this rally. You should contribute to us.
1: Yeah, it's sort of like someone who's dying, like the KKK. These are organizations that are almost dead. You know, they're really not really much alive today.
2: Have you ever seen a KKK rally? In our lifetime, I don't think they hardly exist.
1: Yeah, and so it's like they're resuscitating something that's dying just for the purpose so they can publicly stab it and make money and raise money for them to kill this person. They want to keep it alive.
2: So that seems like fraud to take donor money to
1: exactly.
2: fight the things that you're paying for to stoke.
1: Exactly. And also something else is also interesting is wire fraud, where they try to hide it. They conceal it and hide it. And so they're also being prosecuted for wire fraud and grand jury charges against them for wire fraud, false statements, conspiracy to commit money laundering. I mean, this is a real racket.
2: Well, and it's not just the Trump Department of Justice. That was a grand jury indictment, wasn't it, Brad?
1: Yeah, exactly. And this is from prosecutors. And so we're really glad to see that these actions are taking place. Also, the Alabama Attorney General, Steve Marshall, I understand he subpoenaed the Southern Poverty Law Center for documents in a new state probe out of Alabama. It's interesting. Alabama, that's Birmingham. That's sort of their ground zero. So it'll be interesting to see how that turns out. But bottom line, the veil's been removed. We're seeing them for who they are and what they are. And that's one reason why we at Pacific Justice Institute thought it was good timing to publicly challenge the head of the CEO of SPLC to a public forum between myself and that person. No editing. It'll be raw.
2: Live event,
1: no editing, where their accusations against Pacific Justice Institute can be tested. And they can be held to the mat.
2: And you can test their wrongdoing.
1: Oh, yes. And we definitely will. And they know it. And that's why I don't think
2: they're
1: not.
2: They're never going to accept your challenge. They're never going to.
1: I don't think they will. But you know what's interesting is if we were given a challenge, we'd take it up in a second because truth is truth. We have truth on our side.
2: Well, who was the author that said, I think it was Mark Twain, I like to tell the truth because I have less to remember that way.
1: Yeah, it's very true. Very true. It is true. And, you know, telling the truth is so important. You know, when you get a life insurance policy, it's interesting. They'll ask you questions over the phone. Now, first they'll ask you questions online. Then they'll call you, they'll ask you the same questions over the phone. Now, then the person giving you the test, blood test, they'll ask you the same questions. Because they want to see if you're lying. Because if you're lying, you're going to be inconsistent. If you're telling the truth, there's nothing to worry about. And in the same way, Southern Poverty Law Center they're in a real trouble, a real stew because of what they've communicated. They've been very destructive. They're the most dangerous private organization in the United States of America when it comes to stirring hate, division. This is even, I think, it implicitly providing fuel for those who are trying to assassinate politicians or assassinate the president. They are number one on the list, in my opinion. And that's
2: why
1: I'm...
2: Well, some competitors, though, Brad. The Soros Organization, the USAID that was funding all kinds of fraud and nonsense, the National Endowment for Democracy that's funding censorship movements around the country with our U.S. taxpayer money. There's a lot of abuse.
1: There's a lot of abuse.
2: NGOs.
1: I just give Southern Poverty Law Center the number one slot, but there's a lot, in my opinion, on that list as well. You're absolutely right. Hopefully they'll be taken down and exposed with truth as the test. Privacy rights of pro-life clinics. This is interesting. So we know that in California, we've seen attacks on pro-life clinics by the state attorney general, where they're just hunting for information, overwhelming them for requests for information and data and everything like that. We at Pacific Justice Institute have gone to bat for those entities, the two largest pro-life clinics in the state of California. It's not just in California, is it?
2: No, there was a case in New Jersey, Brad, that's a great news for Christian conservative people and people who are in the pro-life movement. The U.S. Supreme Court ruled that the state of New Jersey did not have the right to access the private donor information of a pro-life clinic. You notice that the liberals never want to access the donor information and dox their donors, just donors of groups they don't agree with. And so that's what they were trying to do, is a blatantly political attempt to bully and intimidate the donors of that facility that was just providing pro-life. You say, what's a pro-life clinic? It's a place where a woman who's pregnant can go and be given alternatives to abortion, maybe adoption, maybe financial support in getting a job so she can keep the child, maybe medical attention and help. What's the group that you donate and they'll give a free MRI or
1: mammogram
2: image
1: or whatever
2: to the woman, and they ask you for $28, so it costs them $28 to give the image. Do you remember the name of that group?
1: Yeah, so there's a number of organizations that do that, a number of them, and doing great work. In fact, I know of one in New Jersey that is, they actually have a mobile unit that goes around and does these things. They're actually parking right outside Planned Parenthood's. doing great work at the Calvary Chapel out there.
2: I'll bet that's controversial.
1: Yeah, but it's just they're just providing an alternative, which I think is fantastic, and they've really saved a lot of the lives of preborn babies and helped a lot of mothers do the right thing. And so,
2: Brad, think about the number of parents that, for whatever reason, can't have children that want a child, and so if a woman is pregnant. You know, for whatever reason, and we're not judging anybody in this segment here, but if a woman is pregnant, wouldn't it be wonderful if she doesn't want the baby to allow a couple that can't have a child to raise that child, to love that child, to give that child resources and continue her legacy in a positive way? It's a win-win.
1: It really is. Roughly 1 in 5 couples in America today cannot have children. They're infertile.
2: Really?
1: And it may have actually increased because of the issues involving the COVID vaccine and things like that. There's more fertility issues now subsequent to COVID and the COVID vaccine. So you're absolutely right. It could be an incredible act of love, not just for the child, the precious preborn baby, but also for a couple who has a yearning and desire to be parents.
2: Looking into history, the people that were born of single moms and did great things. And, you know, you've probably seen those articles like I have, but one that comes to mind is Tim Tebow was a national championship winning quarterback, and they tried to get his mother to abort him.
1: Yeah, I think Billy Graham has a similar story, if I'm not mistaken, something about him having a risk of abortion or something like that when he was a baby. I think that's who it is, Billy Graham.
2: But Google it, there's many, many famous, productive people that were born to single moms or to moms that were encouraged to get an abortion because they said there'll be a problem with this pregnancy, and they didn't listen, and they had the baby, and we all benefited from it.
1: You know, I will tell you, just part of my story, and I've talked to, I do a lot of speaking at pro-life fundraisers for pro-life clinics all around the country, and I love to do that. It's a joy. I did it recently in Hawaii for a pro-life clinic. But, you know, my parents, when I was conceived, they were married. They already had an older brother, older sister, and they were going to get divorced. And I found out later that my dad and his parents were pushing for me to be aborted.
2: I've known you over 30 years. I've never heard this story.
1: Yeah. So, and I don't hide it because I think it's important for people to understand, you know, how real it is. And fortunately, praise God, my mother and her parents
2: said no.
1: In fact, my grandparents on my mom's side says, if we have to, we will raise that baby. You're not going to murder that baby. And as it turns out, as you know, I was not aborted.
2: Here you are.
1: As it turns out, my parents ended up not getting divorced. They never got divorced. They had my younger brother about 4.5 years, 5 years later, And it was interesting because I was actively involved in the pro-life movement on college and everything else when I found out about it. And it was interesting because I learned, you know, firsthand, like, I could have been taken out. And if I had been taken out, I like to, you know, I do a lot of guest preaching. I've seen, you know, a lot of people come to Christ. You know, we have no idea what God has in store in his perfect will for a precious little preborn baby. And to think that it was even a possibility that I was going to be taken out is very real and close to home. We look at how important it is for us just to stand up for the preborn.
2: Well, in the Bible, it says that God knows us when we're in our mother's womb.
1: Right.
2: So he has a destiny for us, a plan for our life, and we have an opportunity to serve God. And so if parents abort a child who are Christians, they're taking away the ability of that child to serve God in his perfect plan.
1: You know, it's also interesting through this whole story and is that is the importance of forgiveness. So, I mean, I had to learn to forgive someone who premeditatively wanted me murdered, and including my dad, but also his parents. And so what was ironic is that of all the grandkids that my grandparents on my dad's side had, I was probably the favorite. As interesting. And then when my grandmother was passing, of all her grandchildren, I was the one that was there ministering to her. And I hope she's with the Lord. But it's Christ allows us to forgive those, even those who wanted to murder us and wanted to kill us. That's how powerful the love of Christ is, how powerful the forgiveness is through Christ that we just simply can't have on our own. And I just want to encourage people out there, maybe you are in a situation, folks, where there's someone that's wronged you in a terrible way. Maybe it was abortion attempt or something else. Bring that to the Lord. Bring that to the Lord. And I encourage you to pray for the person who wronged you or tried to wrong you. And God is powerful through his Holy Spirit to give you a love that surpasses all understanding and a forgiveness that you just cannot get yourself. So I want to encourage you to do that. Take advantage of that. As a believer and a follower of Christ, he doesn't want you to have that kind of a burden. And I will tell you, I have no burden. I had a great relationship with my dad afterwards and working it through, and then his parents. It's all about realizing that how great God's grace is and his forgiveness. And it's very liberating and very empowering, and it's also a wonderful part of our testimony as Christians.
2: Well, and we're taught to ask for forgiveness, but also to ask for forgiveness of those who sin against us. So right. That's a two-sided forgive.
1: Yeah, and to forgive those also, yes, who've wronged us. So absolutely. So anyway, but I love what's going on with these pro-life clinics. We at Pacific Justice Institute, we filed a friend of the court brief in this case that the Supreme Court heard with regards to the attempt of the to get all this private donor information from the pro-life clinics. We at PJI, we filed a friend of the court brief in this matter, and I'm really glad that it turned out the way it did.
2: Well, but think about this. There's three liberal justices, one crazy liberal justice. This was a 9-0 decision. So
1: even Jackson.
2: Yes. And Sotomayor sometimes comes down on the free speech side in protecting free speech, but even Kagan, Kagan sometimes come down on the free speech side. But even Sotomayor and Jackson were on board with this decision.
1: Yeah, even the ones that are
2: the most liberal.
1: Most liberal and most historically not qualified, I think, in many ways, to be on the court. I won't say more than that. But yeah, even those two saw this as an egregious violation of privacy. Because here's the deal. People need to understand. If the government can come in and get the donor list of a group like they're supporting pro-life pregnancy clinics or any cause, then people can be inhibited to support what they believe in because they could be pressured and punished. If you're in the minority and you're supporting something that, say, the majority doesn't like or they say are very hateful and intolerant towards, are people going to write that check? Probably not.
2: Well, see, and that's the purpose of this, was to bully the donors of those organizations to publish the list so they could be doxxed by extremists like the ones that shot Charlie Kirk and tried to shoot President Trump. And there's a hostility and a hate and a rage on the left today that is very concerning. And so this is an attempt to bully us into silence. But we're not going to be bullied into silence. At least you and I aren't. And
1: right.
2: Lots of people who listen to this program aren't, and lots of activists aren't. And all we're going to do is fight harder.
1: Yeah.
2: Because that's what we got to do. There's no choice. I mean, do you want to go to your reward and say, I could have fought harder, but I was intimidated? Is that the life that's intended for you? I don't think so.
1: No, not in the United States, not in a free country. And so this is a big win. It's a great case law. It's not just dealing with just this one fact scenario. It's good case law, I think, and it's going to be referenced, I'm sure, in the future against other entities like Governor Gavin Newsom and governors of hostile blue states who've been very hostile to people of faith, institutions of faith, ministries like pro-life clinics. I think it's going to be a wonderful stopgap, if you will, to keep them in check from this kind of tyranny.
2: The problem that we've seen in blue states is they will pass a law they know is unconstitutional.
1: Oh, yes.
2: And force the other side to spend resources and time fighting it.
1: And that's why we at PJI are so involved all across the country. As you know, we have 37 offices coast to coast. We are willing to go head to head with any governor, any from any blue state in particular, where they're hostile or a legislature, they pass these outrageous laws. And we've taken cases, more than one, to the United States Supreme Court and gotten these laws declared unconstitutional. And we're willing to do that and to step up. One nice thing is that we do is oftentimes we give them notice, the legislature, ahead of time. Say, just so you know, if you pass this, we're going to sue. And here's what we're going to take it to the Supreme Court. And let me tell you why we're going to win. And here's the case law. And we give that to the other side. And they look at it and they go, and sometimes they'll say, we don't care.
2: We want you to spend your money.
1: Yeah, spend your money. And we're like, fine, we'll do it. We'll file the lawsuits. And we're very efficient at PJI. But many times they do say, oh, yeah, okay, yeah, we'll pull this bill or we'll change this bill. And it really has had a positive impact at the end of the day, being proactively preemptive when it comes to some of these bills that are coming down.
2: So if someone has a problem like this and they want a Pacific Justice Institute to talk to them, do you charge for legal services to the client?
1: No, we do all our work without charge, which is a real shocker, I think, to many people. You know, they think, well, there's got to be a hook here. There's got to be like some kind of a multi-level marketing presentation at the end of the trial or something. You know, there's nothing. We defend everyone without charge, unconditionally. No quid pro, nothing. And we do it with the love of Jesus, and we do it with high excellence, A-grade litigation. And part of that's because our attorneys work together as a team across the country with differing expertise and experiences. They just do an excellent, excellent job, all without charge, and it really is having a positive impact.
2: Some are our volunteer attorneys.
1: That's true. Some of our attorneys are volunteer attorneys, in addition to those on staff heading up our 37 offices.
2: So if someone wanted to support this ministry and this effort to provide free legal services to people whose rights are being abused, how would they do it?
1: They just go to our website, pji.org, pji.org, and there you can also on our website find all kinds of really great resources, of course, without charge, free resources. For example, 12 steps to protect your children from being taken by social workers. You know, it's also you know, protecting yourself in the workplace and your rights in the workplace to live your faith, or a Christian business owner's rights to practice their faith and live their faith. Also, opt-out forms, customize. For each state, based on state laws as well as federal case law and federal statutory law, this is all available without charge on our website, pji.org. And most importantly, folks, you can sign up to get our free e-newsletter, The Legal Insider. 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They can't cover all the stuff that we're doing. It's so much. So you just go to our website, pji.org, pji.org, and I think you'll find it really interesting, and we'd love to have you as a part of our team. So, folks, when we return, we're going to talk about some very interesting cases impacting your freedoms and liberties. We return right after this.
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1: Welcome back. And folks, I want you to understand something. We have over 130 cases in active litigation. We have many more cases coming on. I just talked to our chief counsel this morning. I cannot believe how many states have new cases that have just come in. It was a long list he was giving. We have two more in New York, and two more in Michigan, and two more here, and one more there, and one more here, all over the country. These are brand new cases with new hot issues that we're taking on all over the country. We are a fast-moving, aggressive organization, making sure that people are getting the help that they need, that churches and ministries are getting the help that they need against these bullies like SPLC and others. However, that said, I have some more good news. More than 9 out of 10 of the case matters we get involved in, we get resolved without litigation in the first place. So not only don't charge you, we actually get things usually resolved without even filing a lawsuit. Because our goal isn't litigation. Our goal is to get to justice as quickly as we can. If we can do it with a demand letter or providing you with information, so be it. So I want you to go to our website, take advantage of that, pji.org, pji.org. We also have a big event coming up, Kurt. This is our celebration of justice, our annual event. We have Emily Campagno, who's going to be our keynote speaker. She's an attorney. She's on Fox News. Every day she's on usually several shows. She's on Outnumbered. She's on The Five, The Gutfeld. She's guest hosting shows as well. She's a rapidly moving, sharp, articulate attorney. And I think she's going to be a fantastic speaker for our big celebration of justice.
2: And what is the date?
1: I believe it is October 17th. It's a Saturday. So if you go to your calendar and it's actually the 18th or 19th, please forgive me. But it's the Saturday right next to October 17th.
2: Well, I recall that I looked the date up, and USC has a bye that week, so it won't conflict with the with the USC football game like it did last year when USC played Notre Dame on that day.
1: Oh, that's a
2: tough
1: one.
2: So I'm really glad that you scheduled it on an off week.
1: Well, you know, that was our whole planning.
2: Good.
1: You know, but but I know I'm really looking forward to it. It's going to be an absolutely spectacular event. It's going to be close to the election. It's going to have some nuances to it that I know people are going to really enjoy and really take in. And so anyway, Celebration of Justice, you can get your tickets now at pji.org, pji.org. We have someone else who's also going to be appearing. I can't announce it yet. I let my media marketing team do the lead on that. And so I can't mention that, but we're going to have someone else who's going to be appearing as well, which we think is going to cause the tickets to sell even faster than the last several years. And we usually get sold out at least 1 or 2 months before the event.
2: Yes, last year was Eric Trump.
1: That's right.
2: And it was sold out well in advance.
1: Yeah, we've had Jesse Waters, Greg Gutfeld, Judge Jeanine, on The Five. We've had.
2: So you were able to moderate Greg Gutfeld's language in your podium?
1: Yeah, it was a challenge, but he was very sensitive. Several times he said, "Now, let me reword this because this is I got to use a different word here because I know my audience." So he was very gracious and accommodating.
2: Well, his comedy show has eclipsed all of the angry liberals on the major networks and their nighttime shows that are no longer comedy and now are just political preaching.
1: Yeah, well, I know one of them is off the air.
2: Yeah.
1: They just couldn't justify keeping him on the air. I mean, that's a pretty heavy knockout.
2: Well, they were
1: punch.
2: Losing money.
1: Yeah.
2: The problem is when Johnny Carson had that slot back in the day, he made fun of everybody.
1: Yeah.
2: He'd make fun of the liberals. He'd make fun of the conservatives. If you could be the butt of his jokes, you were the butt of his jokes. You know, his equal opportunity taunting a little bit. And yeah. That was okay because it wasn't mean-spirited. Some of the stuff is mean-spirited today.
1: Yeah, Carson is interesting. You really didn't know after you watched his show whether he was a Republican or a Democrat. It wasn't his deal. His point was to make people laugh.
2: Yes.
1: And for humor and to relax. It was actually a really good show, you know, when I'm looking back. And then I compare it to the left-wing stuff today. It's pretty big, huge contrast.
2: Well, there's a difference between comedy and political advocacy, and very few people can do both. Greg Gutfeld can kind of bridge that gap a little bit. Jimmy Fallon, who's on Fox on Saturday nights, can bridge that gap a little bit. But the show hosts on NBC, ABC, CBS don't today.
1: Right.
2: It's just constant, woke, liberal, angry, accusatory. You know, it's mean-spirited.
1: Yeah.
2: And comedy is not mean-spirited in the long run. I mean, occasionally a joke might go a little too far, but it's not consistently that way because people don't laugh. Comedy is to feel good and to take a break from the cares of the world.
1: Yeah.
2: Right?
1: And you know, and I'm glad you mentioned it, because a lot of people, maybe who watch this program, they also watch a lot of news. Now, I have to watch a lot of news from accurate sources.
2: Why is that? I can't imagine.
1: Well, because I have this show and other programs and interviews and things, so I have to stay up with everything. So I do have my research sources and all that stuff, because this is part of what I need to do. And people rely on that oftentimes. But I even know, even among myself, for myself, it's important sometimes to say, okay, I've got what the news I need. I don't need to keep watching this. I think there's studies out there that show that people who watch the news continually, that their blood pressure increases, their cortisol level increases. It's not healthy to watch too much of it. On the flip side, it's also very dangerous for people not to be aware of what's going on. That's why I love for them to get our Legal Insider newsletter, Legal Edge. Which
2: they can get at pji.org.
1: Thank you. Then they also know what's going on, not for the sake of worrying, but for the sake of being aware to make wise decisions, but even more importantly, to be able to pray and to know that our God is a God who wants us, it says in 2 Timothy chapter 3, be watchful in all things. Do the work of evangelists, fulfill your ministry. We need to be aware of what's going on, and we need to do so from a spiritual perspective, and we can't forget to be praying. When we're watching the news, I can't tell you how many times I've raised my hands and says, praise God, thank you, Jesus. When I see good news coming out, justice going forward, it's important for us to not forget God when we're watching news, but also to do so in moderation.
2: So if somebody's watching today and maybe finances are tight this month or whatever, they can still contribute to Pacific Justice by praying for the organization.
1: Oh, yes.
2: And for its mission.
1: Yeah, and I will tell you, some people's think, well, praying is just sort of it's a thing Christians say. Well, yeah, please pray for this. We sometimes are like in the early church in the book of Acts, where they were praying for Peter to be, released from jail. And then when Peter's knocking on the door outside, they say, who is it? It's Peter. They say, no, it can't be Peter. He's in jail. Let's get back to praying for him to get out of jail. They said, no, it is Peter. Peter is set free from jail. But an angel came and set him free. So I think when we pray, I really appreciate people at Prayer Warriors who pray, who know and believe that God is real, God has heard their prayer, and our loving Heavenly Father will respond to that with His will and His grace and His truth. Those are wonderful people, Prayer Warriors. I have seen the power of prayer in our cases, in our litigation. Times when my mouth has dropped in shock that the outcome was positive and the way it was. In so many cases, the big homeschooling case we had, I thought for sure we were going to lose. The three judges had already ruled against us. They agreed to rehear the case. An oral argument, they diced and sliced our side. We were already preparing to file the appeal to the state Supreme Court. We knew we had lost, clearly, no doubt. But people were praying massively across up and down the state, homeschoolers, and those three judges miraculously reversed themselves. Those kinds of things, when the Supreme Court took up our case challenging the wrongful closing of churches in California during COVID by Governor Gavin Newsom. And we had other states in Oregon, Washington, New York, and others that had done the same thing to oppress churches and synagogues, people of faith. We didn't go the regular route. We filed for a temporary restraining order. Once that was denied, normally you go for then a preliminary injunction and try it on the trial on the merits, et cetera, et cetera. We went straight to the Ninth Circuit with an emergency writ. And then the emergency writ, the Ninth Circuit says, no, we're not taking it. But what happened then, we filed an emergency petition for cert to the United States Supreme Court. We'd already lost two. Yeah, we already lost twice. And Kagan, who is not our friend, occasionally she'll rule the right way on religious freedom, but she's generally not our friend. She said, you know what? She could have stopped it because she's over the Ninth Circuit as far as emergency appeals. She said, I'm going to let this go to the Supreme Court. It goes to the Supreme Court. Supreme Court takes it. And in just 3 days, not 3 years, not 3 months, in 3 days, they come down with an emergency decision ordering California Governor Gavin Newsom stop this discrimination against people of faith and churches. Open those churches and synagogues now. And that was a miracle. I have never seen that take place in my life, except maybe in a death penalty case where they're trying to save the life of someone who's about to be executed, and they end up getting executed.
2: Well, it's interesting that that prayer works, and it says so in the Bible, but sometimes you can't predict what a court will do, as you know, in the litigation business. I'm a litigator. So that's why it's so important to fight for every right. Rights are like muscles, Brad. They atrophy if you don't use them.
1: Yeah, very. I love that. And that's why oftentimes we lose our rights is because we stop using our rights.
2: Enforcing them.
1: Stop enforcing. You know, it was back in the 1950s. It was very common for public schools to have release time programs. And this is where the kids are dismissed for 1 hour of instruction a week, often on a Friday, to have religious instruction at a local church nearby or, you know, near someplace close by. Well, as it turns out, in Zorak v. Clausen, made it very clear, the Supreme Court said, this is legal, it's constitutional. Well, as it turns out, they stopped doing it. And it wasn't because a court stopped them. They just stopped using that freedom and liberty that they had. Now, moving forward, we're working to help release time programs get into schools again. But it's more difficult because it's not being used, and school districts are not used to it, and a lot of them are not even educated on why it's constitutionally protected.
2: Well, let's have an honest discussion with our audience about public schools today. Many, many, many knowledgeable people say get your kids out of public school. Mm-hmm. Parents and grandparents, if you're listening to this, your kids are being indoctrinated in public schools. The textbooks they use are undermining your family's values. They're undermining your values. That's why you see these kids grow up, and one of them went and shot Charlie Kirk, a young man, because he was in an indoctrinated school that is run by people who hate this country. Yeah, those are my words. I'm not representing the network or Mr. Dacus. That's my words. People who hate this country and hate Christianity, and they want to make your kids atheists and communists.
1: Yeah.
2: That's
1: my
2: opinion.
1: No, you know, last Sunday I was guest preaching at a Calvary Chapel in the Tri-Cities area of Washington State, right there in the middle of the state. And it's a large Calvary Chapel.
2: Is that the Seattle side or the Spokane side?
1: It's sort of in the middle south of it.
2: Okay.
1: Like smack dab in the middle of Washington State.
2: Okay.
1: But it's on the east side of the mountain, so it's not as green and rainy, if you will. But anyway, I preached. I love preaching. Esther chapter 4, Holy Spirit moved. Hands went up to receive Jesus in both services. It was very, very encouraging. But while I was there, I talked to the individuals and some of the families, and one of them came up to me and said that they moved from California. And I talked to actually more than one. I said, really, why'd you move to California? I mean, why'd you move up here to this small town, relatively? It's about 250,000 people. why'd you move up here instead of San Diego or some of these other nice places? And what they all told me basically the same thing is they said, you know, we want to raise a family in a place that's not so spiritually dangerous and where the values are not harmful to our children. And we just found this is a good, positive community where we didn't have that degree of negative, dark values and evil and exposure that you have when you're in schools in California and places like that. Now, mind you, a lot of them, you know, I said, where do you go to school? My kids go to a private Christian school, they're homeschooling. So they still understand there is no safe public school district, really, in the United States. There may be a few exceptions of a school here, a school there.
2: And there are good teachers who are trying, some.
1: Yes.
2: Not all teachers are radical leftists.
1: No, and we're representing them oftentimes,
2: right.
1: Because they're harassed by their teachers' union,
2: yes.
1: And other things. We have a new case out of New York involving a teacher. But the reality is parents, even those parents who move to these safer communities, understand that public schools, as a general rule, because they use state-approved curriculum, textbooks, et cetera, they're still dangerous. They're still oftentimes spiritual death camps.
2: I agree.
1: Basically.
2: But we have some incidents that have happened in California that will reinforce those families' view. One of them is outrageous, Brad. A child was taken by Child Protective Services in Shasta County, which is way up north near the Oregon border. You'd think of that as being a conservative place. Because they refused to give their daughter testosterone. Brad, if you give a teenage girl testosterone, you risk sterilizing the girl.
1: Well, they will be sterilized by between 3 to 6 months of taking it, they'll be permanently sterilized. That's usually how it works, absent an intervention of God later on if they revert back.
2: And the judge in this case is a liberal activist and is bullying the attorneys. Three attorneys have represented the parents and have capitulated. And I have advocated that this is a matter that Pacific Justice Institute should stick its nose into.
1: Yeah, and I will tell you, we'd love to help those attorneys if we're not already helping them.
2: Well, or just contact the family. In the article, it says the family's name, and I'm sure that they can be found.
1: Yeah, and I encourage them also to contact us at PGI. You know, we had a very similar case of this in Northern California. This is in Northern California, Shasta County, way up there by Redding. California. Well, this was in Placer County, outside of Sacramento, and a girl was taken by a zealot social worker because the girl had told her friend that she thought she might be a boy. Thank you, public schools. Where do they get these thoughts? It's not normal.
2: They're being
1: natural.
2: Indoctrinated by liberal homosexual teachers in
1: yes.
2: some cases.
1: Yeah, exactly. And the curriculum, et cetera, in California pushes and promotes it. Well, as it turns out, we went into court. They took the girl from the family, just like this scenario you're just talking about. We went in, and we went into court to prevent the first injection. We saved the girl from being injected with the hormones that she was going to get, the testosterone. But then it took us 2 years of litigation and fighting to get her restored back to her parents. They put her in a foster care home, which was not, I can't give the details, but it was not a pretty place for her
2: but
1: to be.
2: This is a hostile act against these parents because these liberals in government are retaliating against the parents for having Christian views. This is intentional infliction of emotional distress. And I use that phrase exactly, and you as an attorney know what
1: yeah,
2: I mean by it.
1: That's a legal
2: yep.
1: a legal term. And it's
2: That's a cause of action for the parents.
1: It is. It is.
2: And let me tell you, parents and grandparents, if that happens to my kid, it's war. We're going to war. War means a lot of things, not just litigation. It means protests in front of government officials' houses. It means confronting them with a microphone in public. It means all-out war because the kids are worth fighting for.
1: They really are. And we at Pacific Justice, I myself have actually, I have fought. I've been in juvenile court before. I've pushed things to the edge. I thought I was going to get sanctioned, put behind bars for 2 weeks by a judge once. Instead, she was screaming and yelling so much, she says, I'm obviously not biased. I'm obviously not impartial in this case anymore. I have to recuse myself. She slammed her gavel and walked out of the courtroom. So, I mean, we've pushed things to the edge. I also had a press conference in front of a juvenile courthouse dealing with this issue before. The judge was not happy with me and said, Your Honor, We in no way gave any information to disclose the identity of the child or the parents or the family. So therefore, we're within the constructs of California law.
2: Well, and the First Amendment.
1: And the First Amendment. Yet, this was in a closed-door hearing, and she says, not recorded, and she says, if you have another press conference, I'm putting you behind bars.
2: Say, I'm going to go out and have a press conference and say that's what you said, and then I'm going to sue you in federal court.
1: Yeah.
2: For violating my civil rights, and I'm going to ask the DOJ to prosecute you.
1: Yeah.
2: How about that?
1: Yeah.
2: Why don't we raise the stakes in our little fight here?
1: Well, anyway, we've had a lot of success dealing with these kinds of judges and have been very, very strategic. Sometimes we lay claim to our rights. Sometimes we won't if it's for the sake of putting us in a better position
2: to
1: win the case for our client.
2: But because you have a duty of zealous advocacy. You're there to fight for the client's best interests, not to win an argument.
1: Yeah, exactly. And but I do want people to know that we did get that girl restored back to her family after 2 years. And at the last hearing, before the judge, the girl says, Your Honor, can I say something? He said, sure, what do you want to say? She says, well, I just want you to know that I don't even feel like I'm a boy anymore. So she, like most, outgrew the gender dysphoria.
2: Of
1: more of the overall majority of them will outgrow it if they're just left alone and not injected. But if they are injected, their suicide risk goes skyrockets. And it's so inhumane. Purely from just a secular, statistical, psychiatric perspective, it is insane and cruel to encourage any child down this path of gender confusion.
2: Well, there's some good news in this area. You want to hear some good news?
1: Yes.
2: The Department of Justice, the U.S. Department of Justice, just entered into a settlement agreement with a hospital/medical clinic in Texas that was castrating children. And they have agreed that they will not castrate any more children, and they will provide free, quote, detransitioning services to children for a period of years as part of the settlement.
1: Yeah, that's what we need.
2: That's a huge, huge win for protecting children. And folks, if somebody says, you know, we're giving gender-affirming care, they are castrating children. It is a Joseph Mengele Nazi concentration camp-style experiment. It is not health care. It is mutilation. It is evil. And let's call it what it is.
1: Yeah, and anytime you're giving kids injections that is going to cause them to be permanently sterilized, that is, in and of itself is inhumane. It's a violation of
2: fundamental
1: rights.
2: If they were doing that to black children, claiming that it was a racist motive, how do you think the liberals would react to that?
1: Oh, exactly.
2: They'd go berserk, right?
1: They'd go berserk. But just general sterilizing
2: is okay,
1: especially when we're talking about minor children who don't really even know the awesomeness and the desire that they want to have later on to be able to be a mom or a dad. You talk to
2: having children is the greatest blessing in our lives, right?
1: But you talk to the average 13, 14-year-old, 15-year-old boy and say, so how bad do you want to be a dad someday? They go, what? I don't want to think
2: of...
1: Well,
2: the ones who are not living a Christian life will say, I'm trying to avoid that, actually.
1: Yeah, right? But exactly. But the average boy, teenage boy, they're not thinking about being a dad someday. They're
2: thinking about the next ball game.
1: Yeah, the next ball game and the next date maybe or whatever. But they don't even envision that. They're not even sure they ever want to be a dad. So when you're talking about them making a decision that's going to permanently deprive them of something that they themselves are not mature enough to really appreciate down the road, it's really inhumane and makes no sense at all.
2: But the law understands this in so many areas. You can't legally contract till you're 18 years old. You can't buy a gun till you're 18 years old. You can't go into the army until you're 18 years old. Think of all the things. You can't have a drink of alcohol legally until you're 21.
1: Right.
2: So the law already imposes minimum age requirements, knowing that a human being's judgment is developing in those early years. This is settled law. So this nonsense about castrating children is an exception to this settled law.
1: Yeah, it really is. And that's why I'm glad to hear about that settlement. I also want to encourage people out there, and I've talked before on my show about this. I want to encourage you, folks, if you know of anyone that has been victimized by a hospital, a psychiatrist, to go forward and have their body mutilated and gender distorted, and they're suffering from it, have them contact us have them go to pji.org. We have attorneys across the country that I believe would take up a case like that, a med malpractice case, psychiatric malpractice case. I think they could that they would take up this, sue hospitals. They need to be held accountable, and that is the most immediate, direct way of seeing change and protecting young people. It's not waiting for the legislatures. You know, the left loves to block this stuff, especially in blue states. No, it's going to court, and we can do that in all 50 states. It doesn't matter who the governor is or the attorney general. We can take a case, and we can hold them to the mat, and it's time that we do that. So if you can help us with that, if you know anyone, have them contact us, our website, pji.org. We do our work completely without charge, as you know, Kurt. Yeah.
2: But in this case of dealing with Child Protective Services, we do want to emphasize that Pacific Justice Institute has free resources online. So if a parent, a grandparent, a friend is worried about some issue with Child Protective Services and potentially having a child taken away, go to pji.org, download that resource. It may save your children from being taken away and having a big hassle, like the two-year fight that you just described.
1: Yeah, in fact, I will say some parents are out there saying, oh, yeah, well, if we hear, we get contacted by a social worker, then we'll look it up and we'll get the article. It's too late. Every family in America, Kurt, they need to have that article. It's free. They don't have to pay anything. It's 12 steps to protect your child from CPS. So they call it different things, but it's social workers in different states. And if they should download it. It's one page. They should read it. They should know exactly how to respond when that first phone call is made to them or social workers knock on their door for the first time. That is the most important time for them to be equipped. That's the most critical time. And they can't say, oh, there's a social worker at the door. Just a second. I got to download something. It's an article. I'll be right back. It's going to take me a few minutes.
2: Half an hour.
1: Just wait for me out there. No, that's too late. The social worker at that point may contact the police and have them bust down the door. You need to know what to do. And thousands of children are wrongfully taken from wonderful Christian families across the United States.
2: And folks, this isn't random. It's intentional. It's an intentional, hostile act toward Christian families.
1: Yeah, it's very intentional. And in fact, Christian families are targeted.

0: grades than kids from public schools and private schools on average. Not only have higher grades, they're more likely to succeed in college, more likely to get a graduate degree, but they're also faster at advancing in corporations and to be promoted than those from private schools or public schools.
1: Well, the problem even with Christian private schools, Brad, is 94% of them use public school textbooks.
0: Right.
1: So they're already compromising their mission by having textbooks that don't support their values.
0: Right. In a major way, they're compromising. You're absolutely right. And that is usually the case. I'm glad you mentioned that. So you know, oftentimes parents put their kids in a private Christian school, and there's some good ones out there, don't get me wrong, but they put them in and they think, oh, everything's going to be great.
1: You got to monitor what your kids are learning even in those. And I can tell you that I have sent emails challenging things, and you put the teachers and the administration on defense if something's inappropriate and you challenge it.
0: Yeah, absolutely right. And
1: and you know, they're there to please the customer, and you know, it private schools charge a hefty tuition nowadays.
0: Yeah, they certainly do. Well, folks, if you need information about your rights as a parent, once again, go to our free our resource, pji.org, pji.org. Love to help you. So, folks, there you have it. It's our God-given freedoms we're talking about. Now, let's choose to keep them. I'm Brad Dacus, president of the Pacific Justice Institute. Let's continue the fight for your freedoms.
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1: We invite you now to join with us for the Word for Today, originating from Calvary Chapel in Costa Mesa, California, with Pastor Chuck Smith. Our desire is to know Christ and to be conformed into His image by the power of the Holy Spirit.
2: Oh, let the Son of God enfold you with His Spirit and His love. Let Him fill.
1: The Bible speaks of the blessings that come to the person who will delight himself in God's Word. This is more than just hearing and understanding. It means we joyfully live our lives according to what we have learned. The ministry at Calvary is dedicated to the teaching of God's Word and its practical application to our lives. 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
3: This morning, I'd like you to look with me at Proverbs 25, verse 2. The first verse tells us that this is a compilation of Proverbs during the time of King Hezekiah. Solomon had written over 3,000 Proverbs, and thus some of the more famous of the Proverbs were collected later on during the reign of King Hezekiah. And these are those Proverbs that were selected at that particular time, beginning with, "It is the glory of God to conceal a thing, but the honor of kings is to search out a matter." So there is a contrast in this proverb, contrasting God, whose glory it is to conceal a thing, with the kings that reigned, whose honor it was to search out a matter. Now, Solomon, of course, was a king. And the kings in those days were sort of the court of last resort, much as the Supreme Court. You made your appeals, but the final appeal was to the king. If you felt that you were not receiving justice, the final hope was that you might be able to appeal to the king your case. And it was the honor of the king to search it out, to probe and to examine, to investigate and to interrogate in order that he might discover all of the facts surrounding the case in order that he might give proper judgment in the matter. Whereas, it is the glory of God to conceal a matter. The Hebrew word translated conceal is the Hebrew word kofar. It is a word that is very similar to our English word cover. As you can hear it, there's very little difference. Cover, kofar. The thing is, they both mean the same. The Hebrew word kofar means the same as our English word cover. And thus, to literally translate this text, it is the glory of God to cover a matter. The psalm that we read this morning, Psalm 32, begins with the exaltation of David as he says, "Oh, how happy is the man whose transgressions are forgiven, whose sins are kofar, covered." Talking about God's covering of man's sin. And David said, "Oh, how happy is the man whose sins have been covered." It is the glory of God to cover sin. Oh, how happy is the man whose sins have been covered. Now, David, of course, was referring to his own personal experience that came about as one day standing there in his palace on the porch, sort of overlooking the city of David, which was built on a hillside. And so a city that's built on a hill, as you look out, you can see the rooftops of houses below you, the porches and all, the streets below. And as he was looking out in the evening, he saw this woman bathing. She was very beautiful. And David's flesh was aroused. He inquired about her and found out that she was the wife of one of his soldiers, Uriah, who happened to be at that particular time out fighting with David's army against the Ammonites. And so David invited Bathsheba to the palace. And there they became involved in an adulterous relationship. And as the result of it, she became pregnant. Now, when David found out that she was pregnant, he sought by deceit, by guile, to cover his guilt, to cover his sin. However, it was plaguing his conscience. And in Psalm 32, he talks about how inwardly it was just really ripping him up. It was like a roaring going on within. He couldn't rest. It was something that was just constantly there. All day long, there's this roaring within. For God's hand, he said, was heavy on me. And my moisture turned into the drought of summer. The Bible speaks of the presence of the Spirit within our life like a well of water springing up within, or like a torrent of living water flowing forth from our lives. That refreshing of the Spirit of God in that fellowship with God and the Spirit. But David said that was gone. Inside I was like the drought of summer, the moisture, that freshness of the relationship with God was gone, and I just was so dried up like summer, just empty within. Seeking to hide this thing, seeking to cover his own sin, he was very unsuccessful. He had brought himself into the place of absolute misery, constant turmoil and unrest. The forgiveness did not come to David until he said, I will confess my sin before the Lord. And the moment he said that, God forgave him his sin. God covered his sin. So that David said, oh, how happy is a man whose sin is covered. It is the glory of God to cover sin. And so David wrote, oh, how happy is the man whose transgression has been forgiven, whose sin has been covered. This points out the necessity of the confession of our sin in order that it might be covered. As long as you are seeking to cover your own sin by lies or deceit or by guise, it will continue to hang on to you. It was not until David confessed, I have sinned, that he heard the words, you are forgiven. John wrote in his first epistle, if we say that we have no sin, the truth isn't in us. If we try to deny our sin, well, no, that wasn't me. No, how could you say that? I'm hurt that you would even think that. You know? And we try to say, no, it wasn't me. I haven't sinned. He said, the truth isn't in us. If we seek to deny sin, if we say we have no sin, the truth isn't in us. But if we will confess our sin, he is faithful and just to forgive us our sin and to cleanse us from all unrighteousness. To deny it won't get you anywhere. But to confess it will bring a covering of your sin. Now, you may say, but that isn't fair. That God should just cover a person's sin, that he should cover their guilt. To just say to a person, well, you're forgiven, and not to exact the penalty that the law requires isn't just. And surely God should be just, and he should be righteous. And how can God, in justice, cover sin? You are absolutely correct in that sin cannot be covered except there be a just basis for the covering of that sin. And God has provided the just basis for the covering of the sin. In the Old Testament, under the law, it said, the soul that sinneth shall surely die. That's the sentence that God pronounced for sin. But God glories in covering sin. And thus he had to establish a righteous basis whereby he could cover the guilt and the guilty. And under the law, God provided that when a man sinned, that he could go out and take a sheep out of his flock, or he could take a goat out of his herd, or an ox, and he could bring that sheep or that ox to the priest, the goat, and he could lay his hands upon the head of that goat. And he could confess his sins, transferring the sin and the guilt to the goat. And as he did, the priest would take the knife and slit the throat and pour the blood into a basin and take and sprinkle the blood before the mercy seat. And he would thus bring a kofar. Thus shall he make a kofar for his sin. The same Hebrew word, the covering. He'll make this covering, and it's translated there, atonement. And thus shall he make the kofar, the atonement or the covering for the sin. And so the provision was made whereby the sins could be covered because the animal became the substitute for the man. The animal confessing the sin and the guilt, the man confessing on the animal the guilt and the sin and transferring the guilt to the animal then died in place of the man, became a substitute, and died in the place of the man, and thus there was the kofar, the covering of the sin. Now, that all was looking ahead prophetically to that time in history when God would send his only begotten Son into the world to become a substitutionary sacrifice for man's sin. So we read that God made him, Jesus Christ, to be sin for us, the one who knew no sin, in order that we might be made the righteousness of God through him. Isaiah, speaking of this prophetically, said, all of us like sheep have gone astray. We turned every one of us to our own ways, but God laid on him the iniquities of us all. So the Bible teaches that in order that God might establish a righteous basis for the forgiveness of your sins, sent his only begotten Son into the world. And it is interesting that when Jesus began his public ministry, John the Baptist, talking to his disciples as Jesus walked by, said to them, behold the Lamb of God who takes away the sin of the world. God sent his Son, And God laid on him all of your sin and all of your iniquities. And Jesus took that penalty for your sin, and he died in your stead. He died in your place. So that the demand of the law has been satisfied in the death of Jesus. But he didn't die for his own sin. He died for mine, and he died for yours. And now there is the righteous basis whereby God can be glorified by covering your sin. You see, God doesn't want to punish a person for their sin. We are told in the scriptures that God is not willing that any should perish, but that all should come to repentance. Paul wrote to Timothy, and he spoke to Timothy about how God was in Christ, really sort of reconciling the world to himself. It's God's glory to cover your sin. He's reluctant to punish the wicked. Through the prophet Ezekiel, God said, "As I live, saith the Lord, I have no pleasure in the death of the wicked. Turn ye, for why will you die?" And Paul to Timothy, "For this is good and acceptable in the sight of God our Savior, who will have all men to be saved and to come to the knowledge of truth." Now, there are three things that I see in the scripture that are necessary for God to cover your sins. The first is repentance. That is a turning away from your sin. Someone in defining repentance said, it's being so sorry that you quit. Now, there are some people that say, well, yes, I'm sorry. But they're not sorry enough to quit. They keep going on doing the same thing. And that isn't a true repentance. I'm sure if you took a poll in San Quentin and find 99.9% of the guys are sorry. They're remorseful there in prison. Sorry that they got caught. Hoping now they're a little wiser. When I get out, I will not make the same foolish mistake. I'll get by with it next time. I know where my mistake was, you see. That isn't a true repentance. Godly sorrow, it says, worketh repentance. And it's being so sorry that you turn away from it. Secondly, confession. If we confess our sins, he is faithful and just to forgive us. In a couple of chapters, we'll be getting to it next week, chapter 28, verse 13, Solomon gives a proverb in which he declares, if you seek to cover your sin, you won't prosper. But if you confess your sin, you'll be forgiven. The confession is necessary for the forgiveness of sin. The third is believing that Jesus Christ is the Son of God, that he bore the guilt of your sin, and he died in your place, and he rose again to bring you eternal life. Repentance, confession, faith in Jesus Christ. And these things will open the door for God to do what he is wanting to do, and that is cover your sins. It is the glory of God to cover sin. When Jesus was hanging on the cross, and that man who was a notable sinner, a murderer, was hanging next to him, When he said to Jesus, well, he first of all confessed his sin to his friend. He said, hey, you know, leave him alone. He hasn't done anything wrong. We're here because we're guilty. We've sinned, man. We're getting what we deserve. This man hasn't done anything wrong. And turning to Jesus, he said, Lord, when you come into your kingdom, will you remember me? And it was the glory of Jesus to be able to say to him, today, fellow, you'll be with me in paradise. For it is the glory of God to cover sin. We are all sinners. There is none righteous, no, not one. And only one of two things can happen to your sins. They will be covered by God's mercy and grace to us through Jesus Christ, his Son, or you will pay the price for your own guilt and you will die in your sins. It's all that can happen. Either covered or forgiven. But when God forgives, he forgets. The covering of God for your sins is complete. The Bible says, as far as the east is from the west, so far has he separated us from our guilt, from our sin. Aren't you glad he didn't say, as far as the north is from the south? That would put my sin at the most 4,000 miles straight away. 12,500 if you know, go around the earth, but if you go straight through, you're only 4,000 miles away. Because you can only go north so far until you get to the North Pole. The moment you hit the North Pole, you're going south again. You can only go south so far until you hit the South Pole. The moment you hit the South Pole, you're going north again. But you can go east the rest of your life. Take off going east, you can travel east from now on. Take off going west, you travel west from now on. As far as the east is from the west, so far as he separated your sins from you. They're more than 4,000 miles away. They're gone. Blotto. Obliterated. Never to be remembered again, the scripture said. God's forgiveness, God's cleansing, God's covering is complete. And God glories in covering over your sin. 5 years from now, God won't bring it up and say, well, look, remember back in 1990. You know, no, it's gone. Gone. Never to be remembered against you again. The complete covering of God. And he glories in it. He delights in it. Interesting that Solomon was the son of David and Bathsheba. And it is quite possible that when Solomon was saying, he who seeks to cover his sin will not prosper, he was thinking of his father and his mother and their adulterous relationship. But when he added, but whoso will confess his sin shall be forgiven, he was also thinking of his father and of his mother. For when David said, I will confess my sin unto the Lord, then God forgave him his iniquity. And so with you. The moment you decide to turn, the moment you decide to confess your sin to the Lord, to accept his provision for your forgiveness and covering, in that very moment, there is that washing, there is that cleansing, there is that putting away. That's what makes it so foolish to carry on with that guilt any longer, to carry that heavy load that's destroying you any further. For Jesus stands ready today to abundantly pardon all who will come to him. Shall we pray? Father, we're so grateful that you have forgiven our transgressions and you have covered our sins. Father, I pray for those today who are in that vicious treadmill that is destroying them as they're trying to cover their own sin with lies and with deceit, with guile. Oh Lord, may they forsake that crooked path, and may they come, turn from their sin, confess their sin, and receive your covering. In Jesus' name, amen. Shall we stand? Jesus said, "Come unto me, all ye that labor and are heavy laden." Talking about that old load of sin you've been carrying around, that load of guilt that's just been grinding you down. Jesus said, "Come to me. I will give you peace. I'll give you rest." He'll cover your sin. I would encourage you, go back to the prayer room today. Don't take that guilt home with you. Go back to the prayer room today and just confess there, "Lord, I have sinned." Ask for his forgiveness. It is the glory of God to cover a matter. And surely he will cover you, because Jesus died on the cross, shed his blood, in order that God might be able to have that righteous basis to forgive. And may you go this week in the joy of the Lord, the joy of knowing that your sins have been covered by the blood of Jesus Christ. And may it be just a blessed, glorious week. As David said, "Oh, how happy is that man." May you know that happiness and that joy through the work of Jesus.

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3: Sometimes we look at afflictions in our lives as something that God is punishing or God is evil or whatever, and we don't always see the goodness of God in the afflictions that He allows to come upon our lives. We see them oftentimes as some kind of a curse. We look at them as a sign of God's lack of love for me, or God has forsaken me. In reality, the opposite is true. The Lord afflicts us when we go astray. As the psalmist declared, "Before I was afflicted, I went astray." So the Lord uses affliction to get us back on the right path when we are straying off and going into dangerous areas. The Lord will oftentimes use affliction to bring us back to His way.
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Hello, ladies and gentlemen. What a joy to be with you on hischannel.com and to have our Bibles with us. And I know there's many of you from all around the world that are watching in different countries. And so I am asking the Holy Spirit to take our time together and that from His book, He will go from here through my heart to you and you will grow in your awareness of God. And I'd like to just pray with us right now. Father, I pray for all these men, women, and children. I ask in Jesus' name that your love would just flow between us and that your word would speak to all of our hearts and lead us on the paths of righteousness. In Jesus' name we pray. Amen. Well, I'm doing something a little different today. And it's going to be a short series for today and three more programs. I'm going to take four short books of the New Testament. And there's a reason for this. First of all, it dawned on me that when I went to school and had to read books, I sort of blocked out sometimes. But when I was in graduate school, I had a course that was required, and it had 41 lecture hours. And it had four books. One was 400 pages. One was 750, 1,200 for the third one. The fourth one was over 1,600 pages, plus all that time. And then we had to write an essay, and we had to do other things to pass this class. And I remembered in junior high school, in high school, I had teachers, like you probably have, said, this will be on the test on Friday. You know what I'm talking about? So I always wrote that down, and I always got at least one question answered correctly every Friday. But it dawned on me that this professor was somewhat saying, unless you remember all 41 hours of lecture, and you remember those 3,000 pages, roughly, of books that I've had you assigned to, and the interaction that we've had, you're not going to pass this class. I'm not saying you're not going to get an A. I'm saying you're not going to get this class passed. So I want to encourage you that the Bible is the book, but the stories we're reading from are letters. They're called epistles. That's the original word for them, the epistles of St. Paul. And he writes them to different cities. Now, this book is called Philemon. And Philemon sounds like a reggae band or something in the Caribbean, but Philemon was a man that was having a struggle with somebody that had wronged him. And the apostle is going to write a letter. We call it a book of the New Testament. And it's all it is. It's a letter. And this is important for you to know. Because when you think of books, you think of school, maybe. And if you're not a book reader or a educational thinking person, it can make you step away from the Bible. And so all I want to do is encourage you as your teacher that you're going to get an A in this class and you're going to enjoy it. So you can learn from reading other people's mail. But I am not saying to do that in your neighborhood at all, because this is personal. This is family mail. And as a Christian person of faith, you're a member of God's family. And this letter is going to really come from the apostle's heart to encourage this man to forgive and receive God's forgiveness in his own life, but to love people, even those that maybe went wrong. Now, as you learn about this, you'll see that Philemon is a way of life that he's teaching him. And that's the wonderful thing about the mail that went around in the first century, that were not books, they were letters. And they were given to the church. Now this one is not written to the church as Romans, Galatians, Ephesians, all those New Testament cities. This is written to a person, to a real character. And that brings it really down home to you and me that God loves us and God wants us through Jesus to have eternal life. But while we're here on earth, he wants us to have the power of his Holy Spirit to know that we've been born again and to know how we should live
and to know he gives us the power to be the people like him. So the Bible says, let this mind be in you. It was also in Christ Jesus. Now that's pretty wild when you think of it, because he is the beginning and the end, the Alpha and the Omega. He's from everlasting to everlasting, the Old Testament says. And that word everlasting means beyond the vanishing point. So as far back as you can think as a person, the vanishing point, he's there. Far forward into the future as you can think, there's a vanishing point. You can't think anymore. And he's on the other side of that. He's the Alpha and the Omega. So it's important for you to realize you don't want to be defeated thinking books or volumes, encyclopedias. These are letters. So I'm going to share with you this sweet letter. You begin a Bible study with this New Testament, and we are reading somebody else's mail, but we're seeing the writer and the sender, and then there's the receiver and the reader. So the writer, St. Paul, he sent it to Philemon, and Philemon received it, and he's the one reading it. It's very personal. So the writer and the sender, the receiver and the reader, it's pretty easy, huh? To take any pressure off of you, this is not going to be difficult when you start to study the Bible, because the one who inspired the scriptures, he's the one you pray to. I don't understand this, Father. Could you in Jesus' name explain this to me? And he takes all the pressure off, and then it becomes part of your life. Now, here's something I learned that I think will help you understand that it's not a hard task. You are going to, in the next four sessions of chapter and verse here on hischannel.com, go through 5 1/4 or 5.25% of the entire Bible just in these short studies. Philemon is only 25 verses long. And then St. John, who wrote the Gospel, the book of Revelation, 1 John, 2 John, and 3 John is the same author. So in 2 John, there's only 13 verses. In 3 John, there's only 14 verses. Almost, those two letters reach out to equal what Philemon had almost, 25 verses. But then we read Jude, a nugget, a golden nugget. It's just before the book of Revelation, and it has a total of 25 verses. So those four letters make up over 5% of the entire Bible. So let's start. Philemon, Paul is writing to, and he says, Paul, a prisoner of Jesus Christ, and Timothy, our brother. So Timothy is a young minister he discipled, and he is with him as he is struggling, and he is a prisoner. He's been arrested. And they're writing unto Philemon, our dearly beloved and fellow laborer. So it starts with love, and that's important. Now, Philemon is a strange sounding to an English-speaking person name. I have a son named Philip, who's at the Ark this week with dozens of people from his congregation, and I'm going to start calling him Philemon now when I want to joke with him. But Philip was a name that we understand in our societies, in Europe, in Asia, in North America, South America, Felipe. And Philemon means one who kisses. Now, that's a different kind of name. That's all I'm going to say about it. He's a resident of a world-renowned city called Colossae, and there was a letter written to the Colossians, and that's the city he lives in. But as I pointed out, this is something different. This is a real personal letter, not to the whole church. He is converted, actually, by Paul. Paul led him to the Lord. And it says, and to our beloved Apphia and Archippus, our fellow soldier, and to the church that's in your house. Now, house churches were very, very normal. I read a commentary many, many years ago as a young minister, and it was talking about Timothy, that in Ephesus, when he wrote that letter,
There could have been 100 or more house churches. They didn't have steeples and organs and glass stained windows. They were people meeting like you and me in homes. When I was used by the Lord in San Diego for 41 years and 4 days, I drove 200 miles every Monday, and there were 10 people. And then it grew to 1,000, then 2,000, and it kept growing and growing, so we started starting more churches and started training more pastors. And it grew on to there are just churches all around the country and all around the world that have come out of San Diego. But originally it was 10 people. It was a house church where two or more gathered my name. Jesus said, "There I am in the midst of you." Then he says this, "Grace to you and peace from God our Father and the Lord Jesus Christ." Now, if you're looking for peace in your life and things are disrupted, notice that when you read the letters in the New Testament, grace always comes before peace. The Siamese twins, they've been called. But without God's unmerited favor, and that's what grace technically means, you'll never find peace. So if you're running from God, or you're angry with God, or you're fighting with God, you don't have peace. You need to receive His grace. And then the peace just falls into line for you. Now, we know that these two people, Archippus, his name means master of the horse. He's a certain Christian teacher we can learn about in Colossae. And Paul wrote this while he was in Rome, and he was a prisoner. And so when he says he's a prisoner of Jesus Christ, he truly was behind bars at the writing of this. He's a prisoner of Jesus. He's not a prisoner of Caesar Nero or the one that arrested him. He sees himself, because of his faith as a Christian man, he's his prisoner because he's representing him, just as you and I represent him wherever we are. And those of you that are viewing this in a prison or in a jail cell, you need to know that though you are a prisoner, you give your heart to Jesus. You're his prisoner. And now he's going to take you and help you, like Paul did, lead somebody to God. So wherever we are, we belong to him. And it's not the world system that we're a prisoner of. It's because God has allowed it. And that's something you learn as you grow. He is a prisoner of Jesus. He's not sitting there with the mindset of the shadow of death is on me, I'm going to die, because he knew the word of God. And it says, "And I shall fear no evil." And you shouldn't fear. So Paul shows his love towards Philemon. Archippus is called a fellow soldier. So that's his identity. And the Bible says in Ephesians 6, for us all to put on the whole armor of God. So I thank my God, he says, making mention of you always in my prayers, hearing of your love and your faith which you have towards the Lord Jesus and toward all the saints. Now, what a reputation to have. Do you have that reputation as a believer? I thank God making mention of you always, he says. Always. I want to ask you this. Do you thank God for other people? I thank God making mention of you always in my prayers. Do you ever mention someone in this manner of such great love and respect? That God is thanking Paul for his service, and the one that is serving is thanking his God for the one that he's trying to serve. And it's a wonderful little simple thing. I thank my God making mention of you. Now, Sandy and I have a lot of children, and grandchildren and great-grandchildren. I think if you put them all together, there'd be 20, 30, 41, 42 kids and grandkids and great-grandkids, and plus their spouses, those that are married. And we love them. And when I'm driving an hour and a half to the studio, I spend some of that time go by name of each child. Then sometimes I'll try to get into the grandchildren, just
pray for them, that God will bless them. Now, Apphia, we're told, is one who was a Christian member of Philemon's household. And his name means fruitful. So you've got a guy that masters horses, you have a person that is very fruitful, and one who kisses, Philemon. So we come to this place that grace comes before peace, and then we realize when we have that grace of peace, instead of being angry with people, we can pray for people. And we want to remember that simple little thing. Underline it in your Bible in verse 4. In verse 5, I want you to look closely here, because he says, hearing of your love and your faith, which you have towards the Lord Jesus and toward all the saints, that the communication of your faith may become effectual by acknowledging every good thing which is in you in Jesus Christ. Now, if you're prone to have depression or looking down at yourself, remember the devil is the accuser of the brethren. He's always accusing us. He's always attacking us. He's always pointing out our shortcomings. And I know my shortcomings, and I got many more than he's ever even pointed out to me. He'll find them, I'm sure. But it's how we live our life that's important. That's a communication in itself. It may not be verbal, but it's our lifestyle. And this man's lifestyle, he wants to be effectual, to get more out of his life once he reads this letter. So look closely at why we would pray about you or you praying about other people. Note that our Christian witness is clear right here. He says, yet for love's sake, I beseech you, being such as one the Paul the aged, and now also a prisoner of Jesus Christ, I beg you, beseech you for my son Onesimus, whom I have begotten in my bonds, which in time past he was unprofitable, but now profitable both to me and to you, whom I've sent again, that you would receive him as if he's my own son. Now he led him to the Lord in prison, and apparently he had stolen something from Philemon. And Paul's now trying to say, love covers a multitude of sin. There are people that you're upset with, but if you'll give them love, God can work on both sides of the issues. Forgive and you shall be forgiven. He said, I've sent him again, whom I have retained with me, that in your stead he might have ministered unto me in the bonds of the gospel. Without thy mind would I do nothing. I want you to be a part of this reconstruction of our friendship. He said, I would do nothing. So he's involving him, that your benefit should not be as it were of necessity. Oh, I've got to do this. A lot of religions say you've got to do this, but the Lord doesn't say that. He doesn't say you have a necessity to get this done right now or else. No, he's saying willingly. When you come to a place that you walk in the Spirit, the Bible says you will not fulfill the lust of your flesh. When you come to the place that you love and you forgive, and you start receiving love and forgiveness from others, you become a person that's willing to take this book called the Holy Bible and learn it and live by it. And then the power of the Holy Spirit comes upon us to give us the strength to be that person. So he says, I'm sending him as if he's coming and then as me. But without your mind, this is not a necessity. A willing heart is what he is trying to develop. For perhaps he therefore departed for a season, he left, that you should receive him forever. Sometimes people come back into our lives, and maybe they've offended us, but if we let the Lord do the healing, then it's going to be a whole new relationship. Not now, perhaps, not now, verse 16, as a servant, but above a servant, a brother. He's not just a servant who apparently worked for Philemon like these other people.
No, he's your brother. And churches today have as many squabbles as the bar down the street here, or as at a football game. No, no, he's your brother. And he's different. And you are too. Not now as a servant. Don't look at him. He's above a servant at this point in your life. He's a brother, beloved, especially to me. But how much more unto you, both in the flesh and in the Lord, to know that this man is seeking to straighten out the problem. That should just bless your flesh, but it should bless the Lord and your spirit, because this is what the cross is about, reconciliation and forgiveness. One of the last things that Jesus said on the cross was, Father, forgive them. They don't know what they're doing. Now, I don't know about you, but if it was me on the cross and I looked at you down there, I'd say, Father, nuke them all. But he said, forgive them all. They don't know what they're doing. In this crazy world we're in, those that are leading us, it's the blind leading the blind. But you need to be led by the Spirit of God, and you will have a peaceful life. If you count me, therefore, a partner, receive him as myself. If he has wronged you, or if he owes you anything, put that on my account. That's what we did to Jesus, isn't it? We put all of our sins upon him, and not only did our sins go upon him, but the Bible says that he became sin who knew no sin. He actually became the sin that you and I have committed, and we deserve to die, but he is willing to die for us. If you count me therefore a partner, receive him as myself. If he's wronged you, put it on my account. I, Paul, written this with my own hand, I will repay it. Albeit, I do not say to you how you owe me, even thine own self besides. So it sounds to me like he's also led Philemon to the Lord. And this is the influence that you and I have, is the people around us. Let them see Jesus in us, if not in the preaching of the gospel, but the good news that comes out of our life with them. Yes, brother, let me have joy of you in the Lord. Refresh my bowels in the Lord, having confidence in your obedience. I wrote unto you. So he's saying, I've seen you grow, and you are an obedient brother. And knowing that you will also do beyond what I ask of you, now he's encouraging him. But withal, prepare me also a lodging, for I trust that through your prayers I shall be given unto you. There salute Epaphras, my fellow prisoner in Christ Jesus. So there's others that are in the jail. Marcus, Aristarchus, Demas, Lucas, my fellow laborer. And then the grace of our Lord Jesus Christ be with your spirit. Amen. Now when he comes to him there, he says that I want you to love this man. As I pour out my heart to you, we saw that word that you could say, what's that? Brother, let me have joy of you in the Lord. Verse 20, refresh my bowels in the Lord. Now, this is a term that was used in those days that we don't use that much in these days, but I want to point something out. Are people refreshed by your life? That's what

0: kindness and compassion and generosity. And that's what Philemon is learning. Be generous. Be compassionate. Be a person that generously gives of their time and their goods. You see, God did that for you and He did it for me. When we look at all that He says here, we see that He is an intercessor standing between two people. He has compassion and love like a father, as a grandfather, a spiritual father, begging their children, negotiating with them for someone who was once useless, but now he's profitable. He's now called a beloved brother. Like Jesus, he's saying, I will pay his debt to you. And that's who you are. If you'll say, dear God, forgive me of my sins. By faith, I don't understand it all, but by faith, I ask Jesus to come into my heart, to be my Lord, and to be my Savior. And Jesus will have paid all your debt, and you'll spend eternity in heaven. New Testament friendship is talking about forgiveness and love. Give a break to a new brother. Stand up for other people and let the light of truth shine in this dark world through the Holy Spirit who is in you. God bless you, and thank you for watching.
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2: Since nobody's perfect, how good is good enough? A book by C.A. Stanley. Good people go to heaven, don't they? It only makes sense. Actually, it doesn't really make any sense at all. Are you banking your eternity on a theory that doesn't hold water? 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
6: Hi, everyone. Welcome to the 700 Club. President Trump is taking a few days to decide if he will sign a proposed ceasefire extension with Iran. The White House is also showing the plan to Israel and other allies.
7: CBN Middle East correspondent Joshua Swanson has the story from Jerusalem, including a look at some of the details of the potential deal.
8: The future of a fragile ceasefire between the United States

0: And Iran remains uncertain as President Donald Trump considers whether to approve a proposed 60-day extension. According to multiple reports, negotiators have reached a tentative memorandum of understanding, but neither side has officially signed the agreement. Under the plan, Iran would reportedly have to remove mines from the Strait of Hormuz within 30 days. That could lead to lower oil and gas prices. And the U.S. would gradually lift its naval blockade of Iran's ports and relax its sanctions. A key issue still to be negotiated during those 60 days is what happens to Iran's highly enriched uranium. Vice President J.D. Vance cautioned that a deal has not yet been reached.
1: Well, I think it's hard to say exactly when or if the president's going to sign the MOU. We're going back and forth on a couple of language points.
0: Vance also stressed the importance of verification.
1: You don't take anything on faith, even the guarantee that they not build or procure a nuclear program, which is something they have agreed to. We're going to have to verify that over time.
0: Meanwhile, the U.S. military remains on high alert in the Persian Gulf as Iranian state media reported that the Islamic Revolutionary Guard Corps fired warning shots at four vessels attempting to cross the Strait of Hormuz, forcing the ships to turn back. While training with Navy personnel stationed in Singapore, Secretary of War Pete Hegseth delivered a firm message to Tehran.
2: Iran has a choice, and as the president said, well, Iran can either do it the right way, with a deal, across the table, or they can deal with my guy on the left. That happened to be me. But it's not me, it's you guys.
0: President Trump reportedly circulated a draft agreement to key allies, including Israel. But the IDF warns the current deal leaves Iran's ballistic missile arsenal unchecked, a threat that could prove devastating to Israeli civilians in any future conflict. Meanwhile, in Israel, Prime Minister Benjamin Netanyahu says IDF forces are expanding beyond their current control of roughly 60% of the Gaza Strip while tightening the noose on Hamas.
3: We're now in 60% of the territory of the Gaza Strip. My directive is to go step by step. First of all, 70%.
0: In Lebanon, Israeli military officials report that one-third of Hezbollah's pre-war fighting force has been eliminated since October 2023. Marking another setback for Iran's regional proxy network. But for now, the region wants to see whether a deal with Iran can be reached. As U.S. forces remain on high alert across the Middle East, Secretary Hegseth delivered a final message to America's troops.
2: God bless you all. Godspeed in your mission. You've got a lot of good stuff ahead on behalf of the American people. We're with you all the way.
0: Joshua Swanson, CBN News, Jerusalem.
4: Thank you, Joshua. While the headlines focus on a possible deal with Iran, the people of that country have long been suffering under the regime. CBN White House correspondent Kelly Wright recently spoke to a Persian-American artist here in the U.S. who's using his talents to help Iranians cry out for freedom.
5: As President Trump mulls over negotiations and whether to end the war with Iran or resume attacks, he has expressed that the regime has not paid a big enough price for its actions. Persian Americans like Houman Khalili agree. Khalili, an advocate for a liberated Iran, is using his talent as a muralist to illustrate the brutal actions of Iran's leaders against its own people.
6: It's where I was born. My mom escaped Iran with one suitcase, $5,000, three-year-old boy, 1978, 6 months before the Ayatollah took charge.
5: Khalili and his mother came to America with almost nothing and didn't know the language. Still, they lived by faith and eventually built a better life here in the United States. Now, Khalili's mission is to keep Americans aware of the Iranian regime's atrocities and how it exports terror through its proxies. He believes President Trump must finish the job.
6: The simple fact of the matter is, if you stabilize Iran, you've stabilized the entire Middle East. Overnight, Hamas will go away, Hezbollah will go away, the Houthis will go away. ISIS will be hugely weakened, and most of the terror organizations that are born out of the Middle East, which is probably 90% of them, they will cease to exist. And I can't speak for every Iranian, but thank God for Trump. Thank God that he understands that there is a cancer and that cancer needs to be cut out.
7: How difficult is it for these negotiations that are ongoing to try to get to a true ceasefire?
6: There is no negotiating with the Islamic regime. They are designed to cause terror and fear and suffering all over this earth.
8: As a mural artist, Khalili uses his art to show the suffering of the Iranian people under their own government, especially the horrific stories of women being raped, tortured, and murdered by the regime. His first mural went up in January 2023, just months after the killing of 22-year-old Mahsa Amini, arrested for reportedly showing too much hair in public.
6: Mahsa Amini was a young girl, lived in a very poor Kurdish town, never been to Tehran, went to visit the capital with her brother, and she was showing too much of her hair underneath her hijab. And so the Islamic regime beat her to death. She had a heart attack, passed out, and died.
8: Khalili says her death sparked a woman-led revolution that is still going on.
6: The women of Iran lead the underground church. They lead the underground hospitals, okay? And they lead the woman-led revolution.
8: Khalili says the Iranian women are sounding a cry for freedom around the world. An act, he says, they realize will come at a huge cost.
6: At this time, like, either the innocent people of Iran are going to be slaughtered or the Islamic regime is going to be slaughtered. Don't think that this is going to end peacefully. Any of us Iranians who are in the know, we know there's no regime change is regime change. And regime change is not going to come easy because those guys who are running the show, slaughtering women and children, are not going to leave quietly.
8: Kelly Wright, CBN News.
4: Thank you, Kelly. Well, certainly over the last few weeks, the news cycle talk has been ceasefire, Iranian stall tactics, Strait of Hormuz, gas prices in America, all these significant things. We're not hearing as much about the people of Iran. And now they may be losing optimism for real change. So as always, we'll be praying for the Middle East and urge you to do so as well. Terry?
9: Well, up next, the untold story behind the battle that saved the world. D-Day changed the course of history, but the Normandy invasion almost failed before it began. Now, a new movie reveals the high-stakes race against time and weather. We're going to take you behind the scenes of Pressure. That's coming up. And then later on, your body's warning signs. It's telling you critical information long before disease sets in. Dr. Don Colbert reveals the numbers that are adding years to your life or quietly taking them away. That's ahead on today's program.
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4: As we approach America's 250th anniversary, we're learning about some untold parts of our amazing history. One of them hits theaters today. The new film Pressure tells the dramatic true story of the difficult hours leading up to the decision to launch the D-Day invasion. Ephraim Graham brings us this behind-the-scenes look at this important new movie.
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12: Soldiers, sailors, and airmen, you are about to embark upon the Great Crusade. 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
13: Pressure brings the World War II pictures and pages of our history books to life with an untold story, the intense 72 hours before D-Day and its delay.
14: D-Day will be the largest seaborne invasion in history. We invade France Monday.
15: I'm concerned that what you're saying is impossible.
13: Brendan Fraser leads the cast.
16: You play General Dwight D. Eisenhower
14: Yes.
16: in this film. What would you say was the greatest pressure of playing him?
14: Well, certainly the history of who he was and bringing that to the fore for one fateful weekend before the deployment of 300,000 troops. In the face of inclement weather.
17: There are two major storms advancing towards the Normandy coast, even as we speak.
18: My men are ready. Get them onto the beaches somehow, anyhow.
19: With waves of 10 feet, we won't be landing anywhere.
14: I guess the pressure was to make sure that I had a working knowledge of his history, that he did graduate West Point, with aspirations to fight in the First World War, felt disappointed that it had concluded before he could.
20: Mm-hmm.
14: He was a soldier who lived the next 40 years never having fired a shot in anger or was fired at in anger. He was consistently promoted as an excellent strategist, as a diplomat,
20: mm-hmm.
14: and for showing excellent leadership skills.
20: Yeah.
14: And what does it mean to have that? I think the pressure was that I needed to be like Ike. I grew to admire him as a historical figure.
16: How would you describe those 72 hours? I saw the quote where he said, we had better meteorologists, but how would you describe those final 72 hours?
14: They had to have been fraught with not just hand-wringing and chain cigarette smoking and coffee quaffing and sweating and raised voices and prayer and disillusionment and sleeplessness. And one can only imagine what that was like, which is what we've done, is give the audience an imagining of what those conversations be with the full knowledge of history as we have it. And to put the two together, the attack was meant to be for a Monday and it needed to be delayed to the Tuesday, because bad weather was rolling in. And up until then, meteorology was largely looking out the window.
16: Yeah.
14: And relying on analog reports and saying, hey, it didn't rain or snow in 1888 on this day, so we'll be fine.
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22: Do we have a date yet for the invasion zone?
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24: Andrew Scott plays the real-life Royal Air Force meteorologist advising Eisenhower in the face of fierce opposition.
25: The weather was, as he described, in 1904 and 1925, but he fails to mention 1916, June 5th, the battle for Mount Sorrel. Then, as now, there were areas of high pressure above the Azores, but the storms came anyway. Many people here will remember that battle. Chaos. Absolute chaos. Thousands of lives lost. Hell on earth. Torrential rain. He's selecting the data that suits him and ignoring the rest. And we must face the facts. The facts! However frightening they may be!
26: It's about the weather in some ways, but it's also about integrity and humility in some ways, because no matter how much power or control we believe we have, we are all at the mercy of nature and the weather.
16: Where do you think that integrity and fortitude for him came from in terms of your study about him? Where do you think that came from?
26: I think he was a really humble person.
16: Mm.
26: And I think he had great passion for his subject, mm-hmm. you know. And so he didn't really need to be the big I am, you know. He didn't need to be. He had a great expertise and a great respect for all the work. He was pretty formidable as a person.
27: We have 3 hours. Go or don't go.
28: We have a small window, but the timing must be perfect.
27: You want me to send my men into the storm?
28: They'll never see it coming, sir, never.
27: Why should I trust you?
14: I did learn that he had written a letter in the event of victory. He had written a letter in the event of defeat. We know the one in the event of victory because... Mm-hmm. He prevailed.
16: Yeah.
14: But he did take responsibility. I know that he cared intensely for the troops. It's not a stretch of logic to think that he saw them as his own sons.
27: We will accept nothing less than full victory.
16: One of the most beautiful scenes is the scene before the storm, if you will. They're in church and the voices of the men singing. How important and integral would you say faith was to this mission?
14: He was a man of faith,
16: mm-hmm.
14: that's for true.
16: Mm-hmm.
14: And I know that it wasn't just the ritual of going to church and prayer. It was knowing that he knew that we're fallible as humans.
16: Mm-hmm.
14: We are. We do shake our fist at the sky and wonder why.
16: Mm-hmm.
14: And he did know that we can only keep trying, and what we must do is believe in one another. And if I am to suppose an accurate answer, it would be that the faith that he had in his beliefs was rivaled only by the faith he had in his troops.
18: If D-Day is canceled, we will lose this war.
0: The final decision on the timing of D-Day will be mine, and mine alone.
14: This film exists as a testament now to remind us not only what was at stake at that time, but remind us what leadership looked like then and the reason why we went to war at all in the first place.
13: Ephraim Graham, CBN News, Los Angeles.
4: All right, everybody, Pressure is out in theaters. I can't wait to see it. Ephraim told me he loved it so much he's going to see it again. It also has my mother's endorsement, who saw it already in Florida somehow. She said the acting is fabulous, and if she didn't like it, she would have told me. So those are two great endorsements. Again, the film is called Pressure.
9: Yeah, well, you know what? It's a moment in history we should all understand a little bit more about. And, you know, I get the hesitancy in the actors in wanting to affirm what someone was thinking or feeling at that time, but still, historically, worthy of our...
4: Yeah.
9: Seeing it.
4: And this is a different take, the 72 hours before.
9: Yes.
4: So it looks phenomenal.
9: Amazing. Wow. Looking forward to it. Well, up next, the silent killers. They're robbing you of your health and well-being, and you might not even realize it. Dr. Don Colbert reveals these hidden threats, and he shares how to stop them before it's too late.
1: 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A book by C.A. Stanley. 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Are you banking your eternity on a theory that doesn't hold water? Chances are you've never really thought it through, but you owe it to yourself to do so. 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
9: In his 40 years of practicing medicine, Dr. Don Colbert has seen health crises come and go. But one truth has remained the same. Numbers don't lie. Well, now he's identified 12 numbers that we all need to know because they are the keys to living long and living strong.
2: A prolific New York Times bestselling author, Dr. Don Colbert, is also certified in anti-aging medicine. 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With practical tools and biblical wisdom, Dr. Colbert explains how to live longer and better.
9: Well, Dr. Don Colbert is here with us now, and we welcome you back to the program.
3: Well, thank you, Terry.
9: You know, Live Long and Strong is a noble, worthy, strong title, but I love the subtitle, The 12 Health Markers That Add Years to Your Life and Strength to Your Days. And that's what you're writing about here. It's not just identifying illness, but how to live better.
3: Amen.
9: Yeah.
3: And so many people, so many Christians are checking out early because they don't know their numbers.
9: Yes.
3: And these numbers are critical at helping to maintain our health and our projected longevity. But so many people wait until some major catastrophic health event occurs,
9: yes,
3: and then many times it's too late.
9: Yeah.
3: Alzheimer's has set in. You can't change it.
9: Yes.
3: Once it gets past a certain point, you cannot change it. But also heart disease, diabetes, these are silent killers. 49.6% of Americans have either diabetes or type 2 diabetes. 48% of Americans have high blood pressure.
9: Wow.
3: And, you know, these are two major keys to Alzheimer's. Diabetes doubles your risk of Alzheimer's. Hypertension doubles your risk of Alzheimer's. And high homocysteine doubles your risk of Alzheimer's.
9: You know, one of the things I love about the book is the way that you define for us what it is, tell us what causes it, and then give us the information on how to prevent it. Because, exactly, as you're saying, some of these things are irreversible once you have some damage from them. Let's go through some of those. Blood pressure. Almost everybody I know that's older is taking some kind of medication, right, for blood pressure. Talk about that.
3: Well, again, high blood pressure in people of normal weight, about 15% of people normal weight have high blood pressure, but 40+% of people that are obese have high blood pressure. And so as we get older, our arteries get stiffer. Mm-hmm. And so I tell people how to help control their blood pressure by maintaining healthy weight. It just so happens these GLP-1 agonists, receptor agonists that help people lose weight, they're also lowering blood pressure. They're reversing sleep apnea. They're reversing diabetes. They're reversing inflammation throughout the body. So just losing belly fat is a critical key. But also I give them other key things we can do and natural things we can do to help lower blood pressure. But the key thing is take your medicine. If you have high blood pressure, even if you're taking two or three medicines, take them and start doing these key things I tell you in the book. Yes. That'll help lower your blood pressure for good. Once the belly fat raises CRP that constricts the arteries, as that CRP comes down, so does the blood pressure.
9: You talk about the hidden things that are often a part, yeah, of our health journey, and how difficult, we don't even know we have them sometimes. But talk about hemoglobin, because...
3: Right. Well, that's hemoglobin A1C. See, that's like our blood sugar report card. And
9: yikes.
3: So fewer and fewer doctors are running these tests on people. It tells me what your blood sugar has been over 3 months. And if it's over, if it's 5.7 or above, you're pre-diabetic. If it's over, if 6.5 or above, you're diabetic, and you're inviting every disease into your body. It's like a house with termites. So it's your blood sugar report card, because sugar sticks to the red blood cells, and so we can get an idea what your sugar's been over 3 months by hemoglobin A1C. But if you keep it below 5.7, you reduce most diseases.
9: So, Don, if the numbers don't lie, and the numbers can be found, why aren't we doing more of this testing?
3: Well, it's because health insurance companies are doing fewer and fewer tests. As a result, they're making stricter guidelines for doctors. So, mm-hmm, doctors are doing less testing. And instead of comprehensive metabolic panels, many times they're doing just basic metabolic panels that totally leave out the liver functions. And 1 in 4 Americans have fatty liver, and 5 to 10% of children have fatty liver. So we're seeing an epidemic of these problems. But now, many times, doctors have to put down medically required, or due to certain symptoms, it's medically necessary to have these tests. So doctors don't have time to deal with that.
9: Yeah.
3: And so that's why some people have to pay for these tests out of their pocket. But it's important to do. I do it on my patients every 6 months.
9: That's wonderful.
3: But again, some people can only afford them once a year, but it's important to have these done.
9: So your book also outlines what tests,
3: yes,
9: should,
3: and
9: we,
3: I tell them exactly what tests they need.
9: They can
3: for. What's amazing, Terry, is so many doctors don't know about it. Even my sister went to her doctor and asked for the homocysteine level, because Alzheimer's runs in my family. My father died of Alzheimer's, and my mother died of diabetes and Alzheimer's and a stroke. But again, she took the test to the doctor. He said, I don't know about this test. It's not important. You don't need it. And so she didn't have it done.
9: Yeah.
3: And so that's why it's so important. Your doctors may not even know what these tests mean.
9: Well, and sometimes we're swayed by the white coat authority.
3: Right.
9: You know, he knows more, she knows more than I do. And, you know, I think people just... And when you talk about things like Alzheimer's, like high blood pressure, I think a lot of us say, well, you know, it's just my lot in life. My dad had it. My mom had it. We can change those
3: things.
9: We
3: can prevent it.
9: Yeah.
3: Alzheimer's is simply inflammation in the brain. And it also is fueled by many things. Sugar fuels it. Bad fats fuel it. That Alzheimer's gene fuels it. Diabetes is the main trigger. Diabetes and high blood pressure and high homocysteine. I get those numbers down. And we can many times turn their memories back on, but unless it's past a certain point.
9: Right.
3: And that beta amyloid accumulates in there, and then that literally shrivels the brain up. It's like a grape becoming a raisin. And then when that happens, there's nothing else we can do.
9: What can you
3: That's
9: do?
3: It.
9: Yeah. Yeah, talk a little bit about inflammation, because we hear so much about that, and it's kind of one of those words that, you know, you don't know how to identify. Like, you know what blood pressure is.
3: Right.
9: You know what I'm saying?
3: Well, we have a test for inflammation. That's why on every patient I do a high-sensitive C-reactive protein test, blood test, that shows me. It's your inflammation report card. When your inflammation is less than one, wow, that's A+.
9: Amazing.
3: When it's over three, when it's 1 to 3, warning, warning, your inflammation's going too high. If it's over 3, warning. You've just signed up for heart disease, high blood pressure, peripheral vascular disease, dementia, cancer, and other diseases. It starts inflammation going on in the body. Too much inflammation that invites disease in. So how do you lower CRP? Real important. A lot of the high CRPs is due to belly fat. The more belly fat you have, the higher the CRP. Many people cannot do the diet. I have Beyond Keto. I tell them how to lose the weight through the healthy keto diet or the healthy Mediterranean diet. But many are so hooked on sugar,
9: yes,
3: and bad inflammatory foods, they can't control their appetite.
9: Yeah.
3: So like Proverbs says, if you be a man driven to appetite, put a knife to your throat. I tell people, no, just take a GLP receptor agonist like Mount Cheryl Ozempic. That'll get the weight off and get you out of inflammation many times. But there's many other things creating inflammation, inflammatory foods, infections, chronic infections like gingivitis, tooth abscess you can't even feel will create inflammation in the body, COVID, bronchitis, chronic sinus infections,
9: wow,
3: even chronic herpes infections creates tremendous inflammation in the body.
9: We are fearfully and wonderfully made, and as you're going down that laundry list, you just think, you know, you want to know that there's someone in the medical profession that's helping you look at,
3: yes,
9: all of those.
3: But we find those triggers and we treat them and we lower that inflammation. But one of the biggest causes is inflammatory food.
9: Yes.
3: Fried foods inflammatory to everyone. Hydrogenated fats, which are in the most enticing foods, cookies and icing on cakes,
9: all
3: and
9: the
3: crust
9: we
3: of
9: love,
3: the pies.
9: Yeah.
3: Yeah. That's inviting the worst inflammation, hydrogenated fats in the body. Gluten is inflammatory to most people, but they don't know it.
9: Much of that is also addictive.
3: Exactly.
9: You know,
3: and so
9: the more we eat, the more we want.
3: Sugar is highly inflammatory to the body. So I identify the most inflammatory foods and I tell people how to avoid it. Many people need the companion manual, which is my Beyond Keto book, because that has the healthy Mediterranean diet, the healthy keto diet, that talks about the anti-inflammatory,
9: yeah,
3: foods like wild salmon, like cruciferous veggies, like blueberries and all the berries.
9: It's good stuff.
3: Olive oil, high phenolic, that turn off inflammation.
9: It's good stuff. You know, this book is so all-encompassing. I think it's so important. You can learn about all 12 health markers and, more importantly, what we need to do to hit them. Dr. Colbert's new book is called Live Long and Strong, and you can find a copy wherever books are sold. He is a man of faith, and he's,
3: amen,
9: helping us take care of our temples. So,
3: amen,
9: thank you. Great to have you with us, Dan.
3: Thank you so much,
9: uh-huh,
3: Terry.
9: Andrew?
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16: Welcome back to the 700 Club for this CBN Newsbreak. New York City's mayor, Zohra Mamdani, has confirmed he will not attend Sunday's Israel Day parade. He will be the first mayor not to join the annual parade since it began in 1964. Mamdani says he's made his views on the government of Israel abundantly clear, adding he wants to ensure the safety of everyone in the city. But some Jewish leaders criticize his decision, saying he should represent all New Yorkers. A 9-year-old boy in the predominantly Muslim Central Asian nation of Kyrgyzstan was one of 5 children in a struggling family. Petter had nowhere to turn when his mother and younger brother were hit by a drunk driver and seriously injured. That's when an organization called Takmak Brightway Center stepped in. 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
4: 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And here's Gordon with the prayer for today. 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
24: In Luke chapter 4, Jesus declared, "The Spirit of the Lord is upon me because he has anointed me." Well, that same Holy Spirit now dwells in us, empowering us to pray, proclaim, and bring freedom in His name. 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Intercession is not done in our strength, but in His anointing. Well, today receive the anointing of the Holy Spirit for this assignment. Let His power ignite your prayers to give voice to His compassion for America. Here's the prayer. Lord, May the Spirit of the Lord be upon me without measure. Anoint me to proclaim your truth and your good news to my generation. Let your power flow through my prayers for this nation.

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7: I spent 16 years in addiction, and I couldn't get out of it.
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8: Dara is a small boy with a hernia the size of a lemon. Sometimes it's so painful he can't even eat. He desperately needs surgery, but his parents can never afford to pay for it.
9: Dara is a 7-year-old boy from a remote village in Cambodia. A few years ago, he developed a large, painful hernia, which made it hard for him to keep up with kids his age.
10: Whenever I tried to run, I got tired really fast. My right side would hurt a lot, especially when the weather got cold.
9: Like kids his age, Dara took baths several times a day to cool off. He said that made the hernia even more painful.
11: We would put an ice pack in the place where it was swelling. Sometimes he was pale, and sometimes he wouldn't eat because it hurt so much.
9: One day, Dara's mom discovered the hernia had grown to the size of a lemon. She rushed him to a local health center, but the staff could not help.
12: The doctor told us he needed surgery. To be safe, you need to take him to a city hospital.
9: Money was tight. The family harvested crops part-time twice a year.
11: We tried saving for the surgery, but we only had $50. We went to the public hospital in the city. They told us to wait for a call. We waited and waited, but no one ever called.
9: Then, thanks to you, Operation Blessing paid for Dara to receive the surgery he needed to repair his hernia. The operation was successful, and Dara is no longer suffering.
11: I am so happy after the surgery. He is different now. He smiles a lot. He runs and does not get tired. He also has gained weight. Thank you, Operation Blessing supporters, for covering our travel and the cost of the surgery.
13: I am so happy now. I am not feeling any pain at all. Thank you, Operation Blessing.
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15: Megan was startled by the pounding on her door. Her mind was flooded with a wave of terror and the terrible knowledge that her life and her family's would never be the same.
16: Michael was incredibly humble and kind and intelligent. He just had this personality of wanting the best for the world and the best for other people around him. He could have a conversation with anybody because his depth of knowledge was so deep. He has the sweetest, most genuine heart. He always said, people are the most important. We do this for people. I started dating Michael when I was 15. He was 17, I was 15 years old. So we have been together 24 years. We don't know life apart from each other. My main job was running the household, taking care of the kids. Michael worked full-time in real estate. We just had a full, busy life. Jesus has been leading our life from the beginning. We're lifelong believers. We were blessed to grow up in Christian households. I had been on this journey, honestly, to hear the Lord's voice, to learn what it was like to go through life hearing the voice of Jesus. So I was really pressing in and just really listening. Lord, what does your voice sound like? It was a Monday evening. Michael had played in an adult soccer league for the last 8 years. That was his thing. He leaves to get to his 9 o'clock game, and I have a really peaceful evening of putting the kids to sleep. I prayed over my daughter. I went to my boys' room, prayed over them. The world just felt right. Just as I shut the door to the boys' bedroom, a pounding comes to my front door. I open the door, and it is my neighbor from across the street saying, "Megan, you've got to get to the field house. They're performing CPR on Mike. This is all I know, but you got to get to the field house." I have this wave of terror that just rolls up through my body. So I run and grab my car keys. The neighbor offers to stay at the house. I hop in the car and I just start yelling, "No, no, no, no," like to the Lord. That's all I could pray, was just this, "No, don't do this. Don't do this." There are ambulances, fire trucks, EMS vehicles, police. It's a scene.

0: He was without oxygen for about 24 minutes on the soccer field. His entire body was basically shutting down. He's got this fever. His entire body is blue. He is not moving. Does not appear to be any brain activity. The ventilator was keeping him alive. It was not looking good. Without a doubt, the Lord chose to keep Michael here. The chances of his survival on the sidelines of that soccer field were slim, like less than a 5% chance of survival. That the Lord decided to put his breath back into Michael is a miracle. It is not the total healing miracle that we begged the Lord for, but the fact that he was given his breath back, that is a miracle. We were in the hospital for the whole month of February, and we got moved to a long-term care facility, going through rehabilitation. And that's truly where it became evident to me the scope of his brain injury as he began to relearn how to walk and talk and eat. I sat on the other side of the room watching my fiercely intelligent and capable husband, unable to answer basic questions and unable to remember fully what his name was. Life post-accident with Michael has been filled with such grief and sadness. I look at Michael and he looks so healthy. He looks whole. He looks wonderful. Like, there's a lot to be grateful for there. But when I have conversation with him, it's so clear that so much of who he is still missing. He's lost his ability to maintain relationships. He's lost his ability to converse, to learn new things. Like, all of that is taken from him. I feel so alone. I feel kind of left. He's not gone. He's still here, but it's isolating. I can care for him and love him to the best of my ability, but I don't get any of that back now. I didn't really have a place to hang my sadness because Michael survived. He's here, but yet he's not. And that's kind of the same thing with the children. I watch this incredible father. He was such a beautiful father. He was a great teacher, and now he's just not capable. Navigating that with them is incredibly painful. I can't do anything for them but be their mom and join them in their sorrows and hold them. And I've had to really release that mama bear instinct of, I got this. I know how to fix your boo-boos. I can make it better, because I can't. And that is actually what surrender looks like, right? We surrender what we thought was in our control to the Lord. It's been tremendously hard. There's still no known cause for what happened to him. There's no genetic predisposition. There was no heart defect. We don't know why it happened. I remember being in the hospital room in the early days. I clung to my faith. Jesus was the only way. I was going to need him. He was the only thing that made sense anymore. I had to trust that he was going to work all things out for my good. It surely did not make sense to me, but I chose actively to cling to my faith in the Lord, to cling to his goodness. I really didn't give myself the choice to look any other direction but to him. The Lord is my shepherd. I shall not want. That's enough. That means he's my guide. He's my leader. The Lord, the creator of the universe, calls himself our shepherd. So therefore, there's nothing I lack. I have no reason to fear. And I've had to proclaim that truth over my life, because sometimes it doesn't feel that way. I just trust that the Lord, what he says is true. I trust his word. I've seen God's goodness in all of this in many ways, big and small. He's teaching me, hey, I'm going to walk you through this moment by moment, day by day. I want you to trust me. And to me, peeling back those layers of my self-sufficiency and the Lord showing me that he's going to lead me through this, I think is his goodness, because I actually want to be in this place of full surrender to Jesus. I want to be the person that he is forming me into. I don't think I would have chosen this path, but I absolutely would have chosen the result of what is happening with me and my spiritual walk with the Lord. I believe that the Lord is working redemption in all things, and it might be really messy, and it might look totally awful on this side of eternity, and we might not get resolution on this side of eternity, but my hope is so secure in what's to come. It is worth pursuing Jesus for in your time of need, in your greatest hurt, in your greatest weakness, because it is not for nothing. This life is yours. What are you going to do with it? Where are you going to take me? I don't need to know the future anymore. I just have to trust that you're going to bring me into goodness. If we just have the eyes to see it, we'll notice his goodness.
1: Megan, thank you for sharing your story and your transparency. And I'm inspired, Terry, by her Christ-like love for her husband, a husband that can't give her back what she used to have. Yet even, you know, this accident or the medical condition could have had her walk away from the Lord in anger.
2: Oh, absolutely.
1: But she chose, yes. She said, I chose. There are tough times and still, but I chose to press in. She's depending on the Psalms. I thought of Psalm 18, the Lord is my rock, yes. My fortress, in him I take refuge. He is my deliverer.
2: Yeah. You know, she's not wallowing in what is not anymore. And I love when she said, the only thing I could do is cling to Jesus, because, you know, we have to know him. I mean, know him, not know about him, not just memorizing the promises in the word, but actually walking them out. This is where the rubber meets the road, isn't it?
1: Yeah, and so many of you, you know, we love people who are going through a similar situation, or you may be in a situation where it's like, Lord, you know, I'm praying for a miracle, but, and we see so many miracles in Scripture. We see so many miracles presented on this show, but also a careful read through Scripture, we see God's people crying out.
2: Yes.
1: Lord, I am desperate for you. I am desperate for a touch. And he tells us, I am faithful. And you said something key, which is we begin to learn so much about the Lord. So much is revealed through these times.
2: And trusting that in the process, he's taking us somewhere. You know, and of course it's eternity, but he's taking us somewhere here and now. You know, the things that we're learning, the things that we're walking through, the things we don't have the ability to manage on our own, he's saying, I'm here with you. And if we really, really believe to who he says he is, then we can do what Megan did and is doing.
1: You know what else? I'm sorry.
2: No,
1: I'm sorry,
2: we'll continue to do.
1: You know what else we're seeing through Megan? We take these vows on our wedding day, right?
2: Yes.
1: We stand before people and take these wedding vows. And she is literally, I don't think she would call herself a hero, but she is literally displaying the vows she took. She is walking them out. And so let me just pray briefly. Father God, for those who are walking through a very difficult season, Lord, I pray they find your Holy Spirit will infuse them with strength. And like the psalmist says, Lord God, be our rock, our refuge, our deliverer, our hiding place. And Father God, we just pray for your Holy Spirit's power among your people today. In Jesus' name we pray. Amen. If you need prayer, give us a call. 1-800-700-7000. Here's a word from James. The effective, fervent prayer of a righteous man avails much. We'll see you next time.
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4: Hello and welcome to Behind the Cameras. And I'm here to give you a little update for the month of May. God has been so good, and we are just moving through this year. There has been so many things that have been going on for the kingdom of God throughout the world. Friends, be encouraged. Be encouraged. We are seeing more, I would say, lost souls that are starting to tune in various countries around the world that there's no churches. They don't have a church out there. There isn't any missionary outreach. And we've been busy over these last 26 years putting little data centers in various cities or around the world. We're in over 250 now. But God is good, and he had a plan. And a lot of these areas now we're able to get into where you aren't allowed to have a church. In fact, you can't even be seen carrying a Bible or talking about the Word of God with another friend in public, or else you could be under some severe persecution. And speaking of that, I'd like to let you know something, and this is for you partners. We're always have been on the cutting edge. 26 years ago when we started broadcasting over the internet, and then because nobody else, there wasn't an iPhone back then and no iPads, and Google was just getting started. In fact, there wasn't even an iPhone invented yet, and there wasn't a Facebook. And so we had to build our own code, which was really great because God made us a head, not a tail. And because of that, we started building our own servers, and voila, now we have our own infrastructure throughout the world, reaching millions of people every month, teaching them about the kingdom of God and what Jesus can do for them in their daily life. Because remember, some people tend to preach about everything is going on in heaven, and they forget we're living here now, and God wants to work with us. He created all this beauty. Take a step back and look and see what God is doing in your life. And I'll tell you a little bit more about that when I do the longer version for On Demand. I try to keep this down to 4 minutes for the little breaks on the live TV. But friends, for those of you watching, we upgraded the iPhone app, and so you might want to, if it didn't automatically re-download, download the iPhone app for your phone. It now, all of our weekly programs have closed captioning for those of you that desperately need that closed captioning. And also, the Fire TV app has been upgraded, so it has closed captioning on all of the video on demand. And we're getting ready to launch the new upgrade for the Apple TV. I've been looking at it, and we've been testing it, and it too

0: for closed captioning is about $250 to have a service do that. And friends, I just really want you to remember we're coming into our summer. So if you'd like to become a summer co-laborer, and I always say this every year, because as our regular Steady Eddie faithful partners take off on vacation, you can step in and fill their shoes just for the next 3 months. And when you donate, just say, Dennis, leave a note. I'm with you for the next 3 months. I'm a summer partner, because that will let us know that we can, just like every summer, keep moving forward, and we don't have to, like a lot of ministries, close everything down and try to get over what we call the summer hump. It's time for me to go. May God richly bless you in this beautiful month of May. God is good. Remember, you have been saved by grace. Work on your faith. Work on your faith. That's your journey, my friends, is developing your faith, because the more you read the Word of God, the stronger your faith becomes. And the next thing you know, and I'm just saying this, you can move mountains. God is good. Until next time, God bless.
1: Since nobody's perfect, how good is good enough? A book by C.A. Stanley. Good people go to heaven, don't they? It only makes sense. Actually, it doesn't really make any sense at all. Are you banking your eternity on a theory that doesn't hold water? Chances are you've never really thought it through, but you owe it to yourself to do so. 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How Good is Good Enough by C.A. 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
1: I loved systematic theology. It's the way my mind works. Essentially, systematic theology is how a lot of left-brain people think. You're saying, give me all the data on this topic that's available. Systematic theology breaks everything down into these categories. Biblical theology, in my mind, it was always like, well, all theology is biblical, right? As long as you're getting your theology from the Bible.
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0: interviews with experts, and solid Bible teaching, your host, Eric Hovind, affirms the ultimate authority of God's Word, the truth of creation, and why it matters to you.
1: What if the biggest misunderstanding in Christianity today isn't what the Bible says, but how we're reading it? Now, obviously, people have studied Scripture for generations, but not always in the same way. Some start with topics and build systems. Others start at the beginning and follow the story as it unfolds. And where you start could actually change what you're seeing. So when we open our Bible, are we listening to what God is saying, or are we just trying to organize it into subjects based on things that we've already been taught? Hey, if this is your first time joining us, welcome to the Creation Today Show. I'm your host, Eric Hovind. For more than 25 years now, I've been helping people walk through some of the toughest questions about science, faith, and truth, and showing that God's Word doesn't collapse under scrutiny. It stands even stronger. You can explore more of the content that we produce and connect with us at creationtoday.org. Guys, my guest today to talk about this conversation about how we read the Bible and how we study the Bible, well, he really needs no introduction to the Creation Today community because he's pretty much family over here. He's a familiar voice in the creation movement, and he's been seen on the Creation Today show for many years. He has been faithfully teaching, writing, and helping believers really stand firmly on the authority of God's Word. He's a speaker and author and content manager at Answers in Genesis, and he spent much of his life tackling the questions that challenge Scripture, especially when it comes to biblical authority and how we understand the Bible from the very beginning. He's got advanced degrees in theology. He's taught on topics ranging from archaeology to worldview issues, and always brings it back to one central focus: what does the Bible actually say? Today, he brings that same clarity and that same conviction into this conversation that goes right to the heart of how we read the Bible itself. Ladies and gentlemen, please help welcome back to the Creation Today Show, Dr. Tim Chafee. Dr. Chafee, welcome back to the show, sir.
2: Eric, it's great to see you again. 25 years you've been doing this. You must be getting a little long in the tooth, as they say.
1: Dude, I got some gray hair coming in on the beard here. I just need that to take over and then let that wisdom hopefully come out of the mouth.
2: I might, but I'm not sure.
1: You hide it well, I'll tell you that. Right. You hide it well. Tim, it is always good to have you on here. We've covered so many different topics with you on so many different issues. God gifted you with the ability to take a lot of subjects, a lot of topics, and a lot of content and remember it all and filter how you think through all of it. So we were talking the other day about the difference between systematic theology and biblical theology. And I went, well, hang on, what's the difference? And as you talked through it with me, I went, whoa, let's have a conversation with my friends about that. So guys, I don't know if you already know what the difference is, but as we get into this, there's a difference. And I almost want to phrase it, Tim, as a versus, like, okay, which one should we do? Should it be systematic theology or should it be biblical theology? But I want you to kind of answer that for us and show us how we should think through this. Can you give us what made you want to talk to me about this, and why was this just so you know there's a difference. When did you realize there was a difference?
2: I think I realized there was a difference when one of my first classes in seminary. I loved systematic theology. It's the way my mind works, and so essentially, systematic theology is how a lot of left-brain people think. You know, the more of the scientist, the logic, where you're saying, "Give me all the data on this topic that's available." So, give me everything there is to know about angels, and you could do it from the Bible. It can be from philosophy, if you could find anything on angels from philosophy, or from science, and you're putting all of that data in that silo called angels, or angelology, basically. Or you can do it with anything having to do with the person and work of Jesus Christ, and from, you know, you're going to take everything from the Bible, everything from history, archaeology, if there's anything that we can learn, and put all of that data in there. And in this one category, Christology, or maybe that's part of theology proper, which is, you know, the study of God. And so systematic theology breaks everything down into these categories, which is very helpful, very useful for a lot of us, because we want to know everything the Bible has to say on a given topic. And for some people like me, that is kind of the way that we think. And for a lot of scientists, that's how they think. And then one of my classes shortly after that was on biblical theology. And in my mind, it was always like, well, all theology is biblical, right? As long as you're getting your theology from the Bible. But no, it refers to a specific discipline. And there are a couple main ways that people view this, and I'll try to summarize them real quickly here. One of them is very much inductive, where you're saying, let me start at the beginning, move through Scripture, look at the various themes that are being developed, what could the people know and how could they know it, when could they know it, those sorts of things. So something like that would prevent you from saying, well, Noah was preaching the gospel to people. Well, Noah didn't know anything about the crucifixion, burial, and resurrection of Jesus, because obviously that has not happened yet by the time Noah is on the scene. And so you're tracing these themes throughout Scripture, and because we understand that God has revealed his plan and revealed himself progressively. It's not like Adam and Eve had all the information that we have today. You know, they didn't have all the Scripture. Noah knew a little bit more than Adam, because God revealed to him plans about the flood and about the ark. And then Abraham knows a little bit more, and you keep adding more and more. You get to David, and well, Moses, then David. And of course, when Jesus is on the scene, there's the full, that's the best representation of who God is and his person. And then we get all of the New Testament as well. And so biblical theology kind of moves in that direction. There's some other people who look at it a little bit, and I don't think this is truly doing biblical theology, but it will still be defined that way. They look at it more as like a redemptive historical approach, where we're looking at what is the Old Testament as we move throughout telling us about Jesus. And even though that may be a legitimate study, they're essentially telling you before you get into it what it's about. And so they're not really doing an inductive study. They're kind of doing a deductive. They're imposing a framework based on this later knowledge of Scripture later on, or based on this theology, and trying to impose that back on the text, rather than just trying to develop it from the beginning all the way throughout.
1: Okay, that's interesting. I feel like I've done a little bit of each one in my life and in my study. I feel like naturally I was taught more of the systematic theology, because I remember learning passages and how do you study the Bible and get your Bible software out, and here's that word, well, what does this mean? Well, let's find all the other places. And so I feel like systematic theology is probably what I've been the broadest in, as far as actually trying to figure out, you know, when I'm interpreting a passage, trying to figure out based on all the other passages and bringing all that knowledge together.
2: Yeah, and that, I think that's fairly typical, especially within the creation movement, because a lot of us do have an interest in science, and so we really dig into that, and that's how a lot of scientifically minded people think, in terms of give me the data, let me put it into these categories so my brain can process, because that's how we think. And so that's, it's very natural for us to be drawn to more of a systematic approach. People who are a little bit more, if I can say, literary minded, a little bit more right brain, or maybe a mix between right and left brain, sometimes biblical theology appeals more to them. And when I wrote the Noah novels several years ago, I was forced to, I could only deal with information from Genesis 1 through 6, because I'm writing about before the flood. So I cannot be drawing on later revelation. And so it really forced me to think about it from this perspective, like what could Noah know at that time? How could he know it? And limit myself to just that information. And since I did that, that was about 10 years ago when I started writing those, it's forced me to start doing that in other areas, and I'm seeing some real value. I think, you know, people will say, which one's better? And the answer is yes. They're both of them can, if done properly, can be very helpful. And I think people are going to see what I mean by that one. We'll talk about a couple different issues that I think we can, as creationists, I think we can have some better arguments and a better understanding if we would start to utilize biblical theology as well.
1: Are you going to go into, because when you started describing biblical theology to me, I went, well, I can really quickly see how this gets into almost what I've heard a lot in textual criticism. I guess maybe there's the good and the bad of the textual criticism then as well, because You're almost going back and you're defining things based on what they knew and taking what they knew into account as you come up with the meaning or the understanding of my reading of the text. Can that go wrong? I mean, like, I just want to know what God says, Tim. That's really what I want. I want to be able to read it and know this is from God, but I'm understanding the nuance, and at the same time, I'm going, man, how, if that nuance isn't available to everybody, how do they watch out for that? Can you only understand passages a certain way if you understand those nuances? And it just, it almost makes it more complex to me, rather than I want the simple version. I want just to, hey, just let me read it and let me, like, I got it. And it almost it adds a layer of complexity. Does it add a layer? Let me just, those are the thoughts going through my mind.
2: I think it might for some people who aren't used to thinking that way. Like, okay. We talked about, there's certain ways. I mean, we know there's such a thing in left brain and right brain people. I work in the design studio where nearly everybody here is right brained. They think very differently than I do. They're very gifted, very creative. And so this is something that is more natural for them to think about it this way. Whereas, like I said before, the systematic is more natural for a lot of us. Both can go wrong. So the danger in systematic theology is it's very, very easy to pull something out of context because you think it might be about this topic. You're assuming it's about the topic that you want to put it into that silo, that category. So there's a real risk of pulling things out of context. The other thing that happens with systematic theology a lot of times is because it takes all data, not just biblical data. It can also draw from science. And so I've got systematic theology by Norm Geisler and by Wayne Grudem. And what are they doing? They're pulling from people who believe in billions of years, and they're trying to say, oh, how does the Bible fit with this? Well, the Bible doesn't fit with that. And so a systematic theology, it should be well-grounded in biblical authority. And what you really want is to have a strong biblical theology that informs your systematic theology, which then in turn informs your biblical theology, and they kind of grow on each other, and you keep developing that further. So biblical theology, one of the dangers of that is because you're not necessarily taking into account something later, you might interpret something in a way that does contradict later revelation. And so that's where systematic would come in. You could look at that and say, actually, no, because we have Jesus speaking about this, or Paul tells us what this passage means, and the way you're reading it is wrong. So both can be very, very useful. Both can go wrong if done improperly, but they can serve as a check on each other.
1: Okay, so both and is ultimately going to be our answer, not either or. It's, you really got to have both and in order to properly understand. Is the getting it wrong, is this where a lot of our denominations, we often call them internal debates inside the church discussions, is that where a lot of this comes from? Is, okay, well, hang on, we got to make sure we're getting systematic and biblical theology accurate in order to understand that passage that way. Is this where it comes from when we mess these up?
2: I think that that's probably true in many cases. I'm sure if we sat down and looked through individual denominations to see where different splits happened, we could probably say, yeah, pinpoint it, that's where this happened. But I think a lot of times, especially in the, well, it's probably been throughout the history of the church, but we see it especially in the last 30, 40, 50 years, there's so much pull from society to compromise with our culture. And I think a lot of the splits happen more because of that than anything okay. having to do with Scripture. Essentially, they're not committed strongly enough to Scripture. You can be thoroughly committed to Scripture and do systematic and or biblical theology.
1: Okay. Now, that's helpful. Okay. You're going to get into some examples, right? Because, I mean, I don't want to just talk about it. I want to actually dig in. You shared a couple with me the other day that I was like, oh, yeah, that makes a difference there. That helps my understanding. It's almost like, how do I go through the whole Bible with you to look through all of those real quick, and then I can read it and just understand it, right?
2: Yeah, well, I'm still working on that myself. There's still a lot of things I have to examine that way. But why don't we take one that you and I are both very familiar with. When we talk about the days of creation in Genesis chapter 1, how would, if I were to ask you, Eric, prove to me those days are 24-hour days. What would you say?
1: Okay. I go both from science and scripture. From scripture, I would go to the Hebrew word yom. What does yom mean? It can have three different meanings. I would go into every time it's used, My brain goes to systematic theology, which is, hey, look at the data for the rest of the Bible. Anytime it's prefixed with a number or the word evening or the word morning, it's always referring to one day. Therefore,
2: yeah, at least in historical narrative, yeah.
1: Yeah, yeah, it's written in historical narrative. So I'd go through the genre, I'd go through multiple, and I'm thinking, sounds like systematic theology is what my mind is saying based on what we're talking about here.
2: Yeah, that's essentially what you're doing when you're looking at other passages and you're saying, yeah, when the word day is used with night, when it's used with evening and morning, when it's used with this number in historical narrative passages, it means day. Look at Exodus 20, verse 11. God says, for in 6 days he made the heavens, the earth, the sea, and all that is in them, and rested the seventh day. So yep. we compare it to that verse and Exodus 31. So you go through all of these things that are essentially systematic theology. What does the rest of Scripture say? And that's perfectly legitimate. I want to make sure that I'm not saying that people get the wrong idea.
1: I got 26 years into this, man. I mean,
2: yeah. And I wrote a book, Old Earth Creation of Montreal, going through that.
1: That's
2: so,
1: right.
2: Yeah, I've been teaching this too for a long time. But how would we approach that?
1: One more approach I think of is I think I would compare doctrines to show why that's necessary doctrinally for salvation.
2: Yep. So you're
1: sin
2: looking
1: coming
2: at
1: into the world of death by sin.
2: So that's still systematic. You're looking at consistency with other categories, you know, other passages where Jesus says the creation of Adam was at the beginning.
1: Yep.
2: You can't get that with billions of years before Adam. It only happens if you take that as each of those days are 24 hours. And again, those are perfectly legitimate approaches, and we can go on and on with that. Let me give you the way that this should be, that you would approach this from a biblical theology perspective, and I think you'll see why this argument strengthens our case.
1: So I feel like it's going to be, duh, that's what I feel like
2: well,
1: I'm about to get.
2: Not too many people think about it this way. And so let me ask you a question. The book of Genesis was originally written to whom? Who were the first recipients?
1: The Israelites, the Jews coming out of, by Moses, Jews coming out of Egypt, wandering. Yep. I'm assuming wandering in the wilderness during that 40-year period. I'm assuming that.
2: Yeah, it never specifically tells us exactly when Moses wrote it. I mean, there's the possibility while he's up on Mount Sinai with God for 40 days, a couple different times. It's possible during the wilderness wandering during that 40-year period. I tend to lean toward the second one as well. But it never specifically tells us. But that's right. So the Israelites get Genesis during that 40-year period after the Exodus. So if we're going to think about the original audience, how they could have understood this, let me make a real quick distinction. It's not necessarily how they did, because sometimes people get it wrong, but how they could have and should have understood this. So in Exodus 16, God tells the Israelites that, they're complaining already. I mean, God has just crossed. They got them through the Red. He got them through the Red Sea and wiped out the Egyptians. He did all these plagues, and right away, like the very next chapter, they're complaining. Like, where are we going to get food? And so God gives them, the manna, and then the quail, and they're supposed to gather for 6 days, and then on the sixth day they're supposed to gather enough for 2 days, right? And it's not going to spoil. And of course, on the very first day, people start to gather more than enough, and then it spoils, and because people just don't listen. They should have just done exactly what God said. And then when they gathered enough on the sixth day for 2 days, it was enough. So they already understand the 6 day, 1 day pattern, right? And then when you get to Exodus chapter 20, and God is speaking this on Mount Sinai, and the text indicates that everybody's hearing this, because it's not just Moses. Because afterwards, they tell Moses, you speak to us, or you go up and speak to God, because they're too terrified.
1: We're scared, yeah.
2: Yeah, and so here's what he said. This is the fourth commandment. Remember the Sabbath day to keep it holy. 6 days you shall labor and do all your work, but on the seventh day of the Sabbath to the Lord, your God. And then he goes on and says, you're not going to work, your son, your daughter, your male servant, and on and on. Then in verse 11, for in 6 days the Lord made the heavens and the earth, the sea, and all that's in them, and rested the seventh day. So God just told them how long they're supposed to work and then when to rest, right? 6 days and 1 day. Why? Because that's
1: what right. So they, well, it's true. They were slaves in Egypt. They didn't get a rest day, did they?
2: Right.
1: They didn't get a, oh, that's interesting. Okay.
2: So,
1: yeah.
2: Right, yeah. So they've just heard God say, I made everything in 6 days and rested for one. And you're going to do that too.
1: Yeah.
2: So in the next 40 years, at some point when they get Genesis and Moses reads to them Genesis 1, or they read it for themselves and they see day one, day two, day three, how are they going to interpret that?
1: through Exodus 20:11, exactly. Through 4 and 6 days.
2: Yes, they already know it was 6 24-hour days because that's why they're working 6 24-hour days and then resting for one. That's their context, that's their frame of reference, and God himself told them that. And so when they come across it, there's never going to be any thought in their mind, oh, these could be billions of years each, or these could be, you know, there's gaps of time in between. That's not part of their worldview at that point because they've already been informed by God. So I think by doing this from a biblical theology perspective, we get another very strong argument in our favor, showing that this is exactly, we've been interpreting it right all along. This is just another argument.
1: So just because in our Bible Genesis comes first, which obviously it's the creation of the world, so it makes sense, but they're reading it in light of this. They're reading this in light of the Exodus. They've yes. already got that. God did it in 6 days, and now let me tell you about the 6 days.
2: Yes. Yeah, that's Whoa. Exactly right.
1: That changes it. It makes it almost like a, I don't even need systematic theology now to explain, guys, hey, it really was 6 days. It's like, well, no, it's obvious. It makes it clear.
2: Yeah, I think it's very obvious, but I mean, the systematic still helps when Jesus says the creation of Adam was at the beginning, when Paul gives us the same idea in Romans 1:20 that man has been there since the beginning. All of those things are, you know, just they're just other, you know, arguments that confirm exactly what we've said all along the Bible is teaching.
1: How many of you out there are thinking right now, like, wow, brand new thought in the brain. Don't you love this? Like, brand new thought. They read Genesis in light of Exodus. This was first. 4 and 6 days, the Lord made heaven and earth, the sea and all that in them is. Then later was, hey, let me tell you how I did it. Okay, day one, day two, day three, day four, day five, day six, mankind, rest, seventh day. Like, that's how they would be seeing it, is in light of that. Oh, that's... I love it. Do you got more of these? Like, how many of these are there? Is this like all throughout Scripture, Eric? If I start thinking this way, reading through it,
2: I'm sure there are a lot of them. I've been trying to think how many of them relate to Genesis 1-11, or at least to our creation model, the way we think about it. And I've got about 6 or 7 that I think they're not on the big topics, like this is going to change everything we believed about the flood or about the, no, I mean, but on some of the minor points or smaller things, I think we could do better. And here's one. In Genesis 6:3, the Lord said, my spirit will not strive with man forever, for he is indeed flesh, and his days shall be 120 years. Now, a lot of times as creationists, what do? We are systematic in our approach, and we're like, well, that must be part of the flood account, because for us, you know, we emphasize, especially, I mean, we think about the creation, Genesis 1 and 2, and then we think about the fall in 3, and then we kind of include 4 and 5, you know, how wicked man becomes. And then from 6 through 9, it's pretty much the flood, right? And then 10 to 11 is Babel, and we just kind of have those four categories, and we try to squeeze everything in Genesis 1 through 11 into those four categories. But if you're reading this from a biblical theology perspective, remember, let's just, in this, you don't even have to be the Israelite wandering in the wilderness this time. Let's just assume you're somebody who picks up a Bible for the very first time and you've never heard anything about the Bible before. And you start in Genesis 1, creation 6 days, you know, Genesis 2, zoom in on day 6 in the Garden of Eden, Genesis 3, the fall, Genesis 4, Cain kills Abel, and then Cain's line, Genesis 5, you have Adam's line. Adam lived 930 years and he died. Seth lived 912 years and he dies. Enos lives, you know, about 905 and he died. Do you have a question in your mind as you're reading those passages about how old those people were?
1: Yeah, I mean, today we're living to, what, 70, 80, maybe 90? And how are they living to be over 900?
2: Yeah, or our maximum that we're seeing today, you get 116, 117, 118. There's one number we don't get to, and it's 120. So why don't we live so long? Well, wouldn't it be interesting if the Bible gave us the answer right after that? And it does.
1: So right after the 800, 9, or 931, 905, 9, right after all these is, just so you know, here's... Okay.
2: Yes, because that what's happening in Genesis 6:3, it is not part of the flood account. It's part of the passage of the sons of God and the Nephilim. It's right in the middle of that passage, Genesis 6:1 through 4. And so here's something that's happening on earth that's very wicked. And God essentially says, man, I have allowed you to live so long and look how exceedingly wicked you become. Now, as a way of curbing that wickedness, I'm not going to allow my spirit to remain in you indefinitely. In other words, I'm not going to allow you to live so long. I'm going to pull back some of that. Now your maximum is 120 years. And a lot of times as creationists, we right away, we reject that because we think, no, because Noah still lives 900, you know, 350 years after the flood, and Shem lives 600 years, 500 years after the flood. And then these other guys, all the way until Moses, who lived how long? 120.
1: Moses was 120, right? No, he was
2: 160. Yeah, Moses, he's exactly 120. And he's the last one. From Moses till now, there's one person that we know of that surpassed 120 years, and that's Jehoiada the priest, lived 130. He's the one that, along with his wife, rescued baby Joash, I think, from being wiped out. And so he gets 130 years. Now, is it possible that somebody today could live longer? You know, people will point to Jean Calment, this French lady. They say she lived 122, but she was almost certainly a fraud. There's strong, very solid evidence that that was her daughter that lived to 99 and took on her mom's identity when her mom died at 58. So there's very strong evidence for that. But even if there was an exception, God can make exceptions. It's appointed for a man to die once, and after this, the judgment, right? Well, tell that to Lazarus.
1: Yeah, exactly.
2: So as far as we know, he died twice, right?
1: Man. I did it twice.
2: Yeah. So as far as we know, it seems like he didn't. And so God can make exceptions to these if he wants to, which he seems to have done with Jehoiada. But when we're reading from a biblical theology perspective, you're just going, you're tracing this like, wow, 900, 900, 900, 900. And now it's going to be reduced to 120. What do we see right after that? Noah's 950, and then the next generation 600, then into the 400s, down into the 200s, all the way down, and it keeps going down until you get to Moses at 120, and from that point. And then after that, it doesn't even record the ages anymore very much, but it clearly does up until that point, so that we can trace that.
1: Wow. Guys, this is interesting. I have a feeling most of us grew up in churches, if you went to church and heard sermons. I have a feeling a lot of the sermons, and Tim, maybe you way into this, are probably a lot of systematic theology in their teaching. What do you think? Is it, or is that depend on, hang on, this doesn't make a difference on expositional versus, or expository versus expositional teaching, does it?
2: Well, it really should be expository in the sense that you're exegeting the text. That should be the goal. And that's one of the dangers that I mentioned of systematic, is that the temptation, or maybe the potential, to rip something from its context because you're not taking the time to exegete the text and see what it really is teaching. And you're just trying to fit it into this category so that you can have a quick answer to a question.
1: Your Arc Bean video, I find myself recommending that all the time. And all I know to tell people is go to the Arc Encounter, type Arc Encounter and Bean video. If you haven't seen that one, you got to check out that one.
2: Yeah, the web address is just arcencounter.com/beans.
1: Oh, that's how, okay.
2: And then it will forward to the right spot. Yeah, /beans.
1: I love it. Well, guys, check it out. Plenty to do. Tim, thanks for your insight. Thank you guys for watching. If you want to partner with us and get the rest of this and continue to equip yourself week after week to be who God has called you to be, come on over to creationtoday.org. I'll see you next week. God bless.
3: Since nobody's perfect, how good is good enough? A book by C.A. Stanley. 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Are you banking your eternity on a theory that doesn't hold water? 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
6: We're We're at a spot in the book of Titus where he's talking to us about the importance of good men, wanted good men, good leaders to lead the church. You know, as you look through history, man is always quick to run from God, always quick to create problems. And so God always appoints leaders in various realms of life, and they have certain responsibilities. Well, in the church, it's the same way. Good men are needed, but good men are hard to find. Remember in Psalm chapter 12, where the psalmist prays, Lord, help! The good man ceases to be. They've all become liars. They've all turned away. They're all self-centered. Listen, good men are needed, and the Bible emphasizes that here in this passage. So I want to invite you to turn with me and look there in chapter 1, Titus chapter 1, verse 5. It says, for this reason I left you, Titus, in Crete, that you may set in order what remains, appointing elders in every city as I directed you. Namely, if any man is above reproach, the husband of one wife, having children who have believed, not accused of dissipation or rebellion. For an overseer must be above reproach as God's steward, not self-willed, not quick-tempered, not addicted to wine, not pugnacious, not fond of sordid gain, but hospitable, loving what is good, sensible, just, devout, self-controlled, holding fast to the faithful word which is according to the teaching. Why? So that he may be able both to exhort in sound doctrine and refute those who contradict. Lord, we just pray that we'd have the grace of the Spirit of God right now in our hearts so that we can receive these words. We know that they are not culturally acceptable. We know that this stands in opposition to the chaos that Satan wants to create, not only in the world, but also right here in our own church. And so, God, I just pray that you would give us grace to hear, help us to apply, help us to follow, help us to mimic, and help us to find your blessing in this obedience. We pray it in Jesus' name. Amen. So there you go. Wanted some good men. Wanted some good men. Now, if you haven't got this chart, we want to encourage you, pick up this chart. It's there in the back. And follow it along. Keep it in your Bible there as we go these couple of months through this study. And then just kind of fill in the key things that stand out to you. And maybe I want to encourage you, make comments there in your Bible, some of these definitions of words and stuff that we'll be giving you. All of this is really important because obeying the Bible is the key, right? It's not like, oh, I trusted Jesus and I carry a Bible. We're supposed to be what? Doers of the word and not merely hearers only, right? And so this is going to become absolutely critical. Now, when you think about Titus, it's an instruction book about church, how we do church. How do you do church? Well, how you do church, how you do. This is how we do church. It's really important when you look in the Bible, God is the God of heaven and earth, and he created us. And when sin comes into the world, the rebellion towards God, God promises salvation. He chooses Abraham and his descendants to be the channel by which the Messiah would come, the Savior of the world. So there's four things I want you to see just really quick. Number one is this, is we need to understand we do need good men. I mean, these churches in Crete were not doing well, and that's why Titus is sent, and he's going to set in order what remains. And we talked about that. It's a Greek word where we get this idea of this doctor sort of mentality where they're setting bones or straightening our teeth, and some of us have had braces in the past. And you know, when you get your braces on, it straightens your teeth, but it's painful as they cinch those things down and they reorganize your mouth. And then once you're all done getting your teeth straight, then they give you these retainers to keep it straight, right? It's not only getting it straight, but it's keeping it straight over the long term. And that's what has to be done in churches. It has to be done in homes. It's the cycles of life take place. You get things figured out. I did that with our kids. It's like, okay, I'm like really good now at parenting like five-year-olds. The problem was, is then they turned 6, 7, 8, and then 12, and then 18, and then 30. I'm not so good at 35-year-olds. I'm just telling you, it changes, right? And so you've got to reorganize. It's like that for churches. Churches grow, situations change around you, different people come in. Sometimes people become carnal and they rebel against God. Keeping us straight and healthy is their job. And it needed to be done there in Crete. It needs to be done every day here in America. It needs to be done in all the churches that we plant around the world. Secondly, I want you to notice the process in this verse. It says, appoint elders in every city as I directed you. Hold it. Why didn't they just have an election? You know, when Jared and I were growing up and dating, before we were married even, I remember going to a church evening service. It was a Wednesday night service. It was a large room, three times this size, maybe 400 people in the room. I was sitting right back over here. That's where the sound booth was. They said, you know, after doing some singing, after studying a passage, we're going to have a business meeting. And this was where everyone decided to fight. Anyways, and they said, we're gonna nominate some people to serve as leaders in our church. And so they were nominating people that weren't even in the room, and they were nominating people by popularity. It was a large church, about 2,000 people. And so they would throw out these names, and you wouldn't know who the people were. They hadn't been vetted. I remember sitting back there, that name came up, and I'm going, we don't want that guy. Now, I was only like 15 or 16. I couldn't vote. I didn't have any say, but I knew not a good guy for a church leader already at that age. But you see, the church, they followed a democracy. It's just like, well, we're just going to give the vote. Think about it. How frustrating is it for you? Every year when you get the ballot and you're looking down through that and you get to that judge section. I mean, isn't that the most frustrating thing in the world? And you're like, you know, judges are important, right? And so you try and figure out who the judge is. Is this a good judge, a bad judge? You find no information and you're going to vote on them? Brilliant. That's brilliant, right? So frustrating. Well, churches do exactly the same thing. And so it becomes a popularity vote. Well, this guy's popular. He has a big Sunday school class. And so this little group knows him. And so they're putting his name forward. But it becomes, I'm just telling you, it's not healthy. What you see throughout the scriptures is these leaders being involved. And so what this does is it's godly people like Paul, it's godly people like Titus, it's godly people like Timothy, and they're sent to these churches, and they're helping the churches appoint the very best leaders among them with a certain criteria, because if you don't have good leaders, it's just like if you don't have a good dad, you got a problem in a marriage, you got problems with your kids. If you don't have a good mom, you got problems. Right? Leadership matters. And so in the church, usually there's two directions. One is like I described, where people are just elected out of popularity or whatever, or who knows, fill the spot because no one else wants the job. Or the other option is you got self-appointed leaders. And America's suffering today. People will come. It's not uncommon for someone to come and say, oh, Mark, I'm new to the church. I want you to know I'm an ordained minister. I say, oh, what is that? I mean, tell me about that. Well, you know, I was doing a wedding someplace, and so I needed to get ordained, and so I went online, and I read two pages. I paid $15, and I got ordained. You know what? You know how difficult it was for me to get ordained? I mean, it was several years of Bible college, seminaries, talking years of ministry, and then sitting in a group with 60 pastors asking you any question they wanted for 6 hours. It was grueling. I was begging for mercy at the end, right? I mean, because this stuff matters. The church matters. Friends, the church matters to Jesus. Jesus loves his church. And so these men were appointed. And if you look through the scriptures, you find this often is the case. Paul went and started those churches in Iconium, Lystra, and Derbe. He comes back through and says, and when they had appointed elders for them in every city. So they went and preached the gospel. Gospel was spreading. These Bible studies were starting. We would call them like home Bible study and so forth. They were getting stronger. Then they would come back through. They'd be discipling these guys. And then they would appoint the best of those men to lead those ecclesias, those congregations. They were small. They were very simple. And following the synagogue model, you basically had elders that oversaw all the whole church family and focused on the ministry side. And then there was deacons and deaconesses. And you find this in 1 Timothy chapter 3. And their job was to help care for any of the physical needs that were taking place, whether it was orphans or widows or just different burdens that were there, to free these guys up to pray and to lead and teach the scriptures. And it's very consistent in scripture. It's not like it's like you're pulling something out of the air. That's the way it was. And if you look in scripture, there's some different words that are used, and all of them, because it's, again, a very simple structure. They didn't have buildings. They didn't have technology. They didn't have, quite honestly, they didn't even have Bibles like you guys have. I mean, you got these itinerant preachers. If they were lucky, they had, you know, the Old Testament, the Septuagint, the Greek translation of the Old Testament, and then they would have different books that had been sent to them from Paul and Peter and so forth, and they would have been written down. And so, I mean, it was early on, that's how things would have been. And so the term elder, presbyteros, episkopos, overseer, and pomein, which is shepherd or or pastor will be used interchangeably through the New Testament. And it describes different roles. Now, this elder term goes way back. You remember Moses when he led by the outstretched hand of God, leads the people of Israel out of Egypt into the wilderness, and Moses is killing himself because he's just like he's working 90 hours a week, right? And his father-in-law Jethro comes along and says, "Hey, this isn't good for you. You need to appoint some other men." So it says they appointed God-fearing men to help Moses carry the weight of that. You remember that? And so historically, elder just means, you know, the elderly, someone who's older, someone who's more advanced in years than him. But then it's used in the spiritual sense, going all the way back to the book of Exodus, and then all the way through the New Testament, carrying that idea of those who are older spiritually ahead of us, leading, marking the way, and helping us follow God better. Overseer and bishop, or overseer or bishop, sometimes used in different translations. Again, this concept of leading is the key element with that term, and then of course the shepherding component with the word pastor. And so you think about our own church. We've got bivocational elders here who are great men of God. We love them. I'm telling you, we've got friends. We are so blessed. You have no idea. I mean, I'm connected to so many churches, and I see the brokenness. We are so blessed of the Lord for the leaders that we have. And then we think about our pastoral staff. The vocational guys who are serving Jesus and allowing us to do all the crazy things that we're doing here and around the world. All of these guys serving the Lord Jesus, and we are the benefactors of that. And you want to be very careful to appoint the very best of the best for that role. Why? Because the church is important. Friends, I would suggest to you, Jesus is more concerned about the church and its condition than any other institution because it affects all of the others, whether it's the family or whether it's governance or whatever. Healthy churches matter, and that means you have to have healthy leaders. And that's what Titus was commanded to do, and that became a priority. Now, how do you find the good men? What does it look like? What's a good man look like? Well, there's 27 characteristics. So think about a job description, 27 things you must meet to get the job. I mean, this isn't like being the greeter at Walmart. I always tell everyone, I can't wait till I can retire so I can be the greeter at Walmart. I think they've got an amazing job. You know, I probably wouldn't last long. Hey, welcome in Jesus' name. Welcome to Walmart, you know. But anyways, you don't have 27 characteristics and qualities in life that you've got to prove to have that job. But in order to get this job, listen, they got to be above reproach. What does that mean? It means that they got a life that's so consistent in following God that when they are accused, and they will be accused of all kinds of things, that their life is going to stand up and like, oh, those accusations are false. For example, let me just give you some. Over the years, I've been accused many times of not teaching the Bible. I'm like, I don't know. I thought this was the Bible. I thought that's what it was. This is the list in that passage, right? I mean, this is the list. And then, you know, I recently had someone say, well, you don't care about the gospel and reaching people with the gospel. I'm like, okay, I'm the guy that gets up and prays like, Lord, let us figure out how to get the gospel to every single household. I mean, how many of you have ever heard me say that? And so it's an accusation that doesn't match up to reality. There's always going to be accusations of spiritual leaders. Why? Because Satan, the great accuser of the brethren, is only looking for one carnal person or one unsaved person to accuse those who are doing something for God. You do something good for God, and there's always going to be someone accusing you. These guys have to have lives that are solid enough to be able to endure that. They need to be the husbands of one wife. Well, just so you know, that means they have to be a man, but what the key element of this is that they're not womanizers. Man, all of us have heard about, you know, pastors being in ministry and then they're, you know, sleeping around doing evil things. Listen, they are supposed to be men who are committed to their wives. There's moral purity there. They have to have children who believe. We're not talking about older children. We're talking about children, the technons, the little ones. In their households, there has to be a reflection of faith and they have to be manageable. That's how 1 Timothy describes it. Here, it's not accused of dissipation or rebellion. In other words, they obey their mom and dad. And you got to understand, culturally speaking, this is true for everyone except America almost, that when you start to hit puberty, kids have a responsibility. At bar mitzvah, that whole thing there, kids have responsibility now to the spiritual leaders, not just to their mom and dad, right? When you got a little kid, they're accountable to mom and dad. But there comes a point when and I tell my kids, get ready, someday, you're not under my authority, you're going to be under the authority of civil authority in a whole different way. You're going to be under the church's elders' authority. Right now, enjoy just obeying mom and dad. That's no fun. You know what I'm saying? But it's how this works. And so there's going to be guys who have children who don't believe or are rebellious, and they can't manage them because they're out of control. There's a time when they're not going to be able to serve. They can't be self-willed. Self-willed means they're arrogant. The way this is most commonly seen is that you want leaders who consider others and their needs more important than themselves. That's exactly what Philippians chapter 2 says. Have this attitude in yourselves, which is also in Christ Jesus. Consider others more important than yourselves. And for example, you think about our leaders here. I'm just blown away. I think of one of our elders, Mike. He's been an elder for 28 years. And this guy has sacrificed so much for us. Us sitting in this room, those of you watching online, you have no idea the sacrifices that guy has made, the sleepless nights, the times he's been chewed out, the times he's had to deal with difficult situations. I've seen him over the last 10 years serving Jesus, taking bullets for us, taking bullets for Jesus. Or you think about Pastor Jeff, 27 years on the pastoral staff and doing the same thing. Listen, these guys could be right now in Florida golfing and picking up seashells and living the life of Riley, but you know what? They're both here in their latter years, and they're still honoring Jesus and serving us. Thank you. Bless you. That's exactly right. They are not self-willed and self-seeking. They're here because they love Jesus and they love you. They're not quick-tempered. They're not quick to be angry. They're not addicted to substances like wine or other drugs. They're not pugnacious, which means a striker, which is kind of funny until you really know what happens in churches. Churches will have business meetings, and literally pastors and other leaders will get in fistfights. I mean, it's just like the carnality. It's like something you'd see on TV. Is this fake? No, this really kind of stuff does happen. It's crazy. Not fond of sordid gain. In other words, they're not in it for money. I can tell you, the world thinks that if you're a pastor, you're in it for money. I remember one time going and interviewing for a job when I was in Bible college and seminary, and this guy was interviewing me, who owned a very successful business in Orange County, California. And he said, so what are you doing? What are you studying? And so forth. And I told him, he just said, there's a lot of money to be out there in that religion stuff. Someone the other day asked me if I had my own jet. Because of the California campus, you know. Just so you know, I don't have one. You know, when you think about sordid gain, we were presenting an elder one day to the congregation, and we thought we'd done all the vetting and everything, and the reason you present them to the congregation is like, here's a good man, we'll just call him Jack, and we think he's a really good guy, and he loves Jesus, and so forth, but is there anything in his life we don't know about? We need to know this before we appoint him to the test. That's what we do here, everybody. And so we did this, and an older gentleman who's now with Jesus came up to me afterwards, said, hey, I know this guy, and I just want to ask one question. Have you checked his finances? Does he give to the church? Is he tithing? And I said, well, I was 10 years in ministry. I said, I've never thought about checking that. Why would I do that? I've never checked anyone else's. And as soon as it came out of my mouth, I was reminded by the Holy Spirit of what Jesus said. Where your treasure is, there will your heart be also. So if you're going to lead us, we need to know that your heart is here. That means you're investing time, energy, money, and it shows that you're not in it for any sort of gain. Can I just tell you, there are business guys, business women that come to this church for just gain. That's why the only reason they're here. And then they're put in leadership roles and then just more for their gain. We don't want that. Hospitality, they're generous. They open their home. They're hospitable to people. They love what is good. When they see something good, doesn't matter if it's for them or somebody else, they celebrate that. They're sensible. I'm going to see this Greek word used later on, but it has to do with the way we think about our own lives and controlling our own passions. They're sensible in how they carry themselves through life in a modest sort of way. They're just. That means they don't show partiality, family, friends, neighbors. One of the key elements of an elder is he has to discipline his children. If you know anything about our society today, we had a Christian school at one point out in California, and people would come and say, my child would never. I'm going, your child's a little sinner. Right? In the old days, when you said, I'm calling your mom and dad, what happened to you? It's like, don't call my mom and dad. You know, give me a spank and do whatever you got to do, but don't call my mom. Today, the kid is texting mom and dad, bring a lawyer. It's not an exaggeration. It's crazy, right? So these guys have to be just, knowing that when accusations are made, there's innocent parties and guilty people. And so they've got to like sort that out. They just don't like, everyone's innocent until proven guilty and so forth, but they're going to be just in how they respond to these things. Devout means that they're godly. It means that they're, well, the way we would say is they're passionately pursuing Jesus Christ. You can see them pursuing Jesus and it's very obvious in their life. Timothy was under a constant accusation because of his age. He's so young. And what did Paul say? Let no one look down on your youthfulness, but set an example for them in your faith and your love and so forth. In other words, let them see that passionately pursuing Jesus Christ. And that's what Timothy did. Self-control. Did you know the fruit of the Spirit is self-control? Remember Galatians chapter 5, it says, but the fruit of the Spirit is love, joy, peace, gentleness, kindness, goodness, self-control. Control your mouth, your attitudes, your actions, your deeds, your finances, your family. Self-control and how you respond, so important. And then holding fast to the faithful word. In other words, they know the book and they filter things through the book. I love asking people questions and it's like seeing, like you ask a question and like they have no Bible verse there. You're not a leader, not a Christian leader, not a Jesus leader. Because Jesus leaders, when they get a question asked, it's like you start filtering it through the Bible. Now I've got friends that are three-day thinkers. You know, you ask them a question, it's like, let me think about that. And then in 3 days, they'll come back and give you an answer. Some people process the information faster. I just had an old phone, one of those old smartphones, and it was just barely holding on. And Jared was like, you need to trade that in. It's got a slow processor. Some of us are slow processors, right? And some of us can process faster. But they need to be men who make decisions rooted in the Word of God, knowing the Word of God, loving the Word of God, loving the people of God. It's kind of like their life is like a fish in the fishbowl here. This is a hard life to be in, and that's why they got to live in a level so that they can function and honor God and be an example to people and say, you know what, be honest, we don't get it as perfect, but we're doing it with some real diligence, and God is blessing, and you can see the hand of God in our lives. And then I want you just really quick to notice that we need to cheer them on. Why do we need to cheer them on? Because they've got a huge responsibility. Now, this passage only focuses on one responsibility, and it's how they deal with the Bible, right? They're holding fast to the faithful word. Why? So that they may be able to exhort in sound doctrine. This is what the Bible says, and this is where we're going, and you need to come with us, because this pleases Jesus. So they're exhorting. And other times, refuting. Like, no, that isn't what God wants. And when you start doing that, I'm just going to tell you, it gets unpleasant in a hurry. But we need men to do that. It's not only straightening the stuff that's easy, it's straightening the stuff that's difficult. And what becomes difficult is not the color of the carpet, not the size of the building. Well, I'll tell you what's difficult is people. How many of you know there's difficult people in the world? How many of you got a difficult person in your family? How many of you got difficult people in your neighborhood? How many of us got difficult people in our state? I mean, it's just, friends, this is part of the brokenness. And so their job is to help us stay within the boundaries of what the fundamentals of the faith are, the five fundamentals of the faith, the authority of Scripture, deity of Christ, the virgin birth, the substitutionary death, bodily resurrection, justification by faith. He's got to keep us in those bounds. You got to keep us in the bounds of orthodoxy. We also have, God gives room and space for us to have some distinctives as a church to keep us within those bounds. These guys got a huge job. And you know, after 40 some odd years, the average Christian has not read the Bible well enough. In fact, I would even say the average leader, church leader, hasn't read the Bible well enough that God's given our leaders a very specific job responsibility. And if you look up these eight, we don't need to add to their list. We don't need to have expectations on our leaders that aren't there. God's got expectations. And you read down through here, it's about guarding the church, it's about protecting the church, it's about teaching the church, it's about leading the church, it's about teaching the church, it's about teaching the church, it's about protecting the church. He says it over and over and over again. And this is their job, and it's a weighty job. It's a hard job. And we need to cheer them on and appreciate those who God has given to us so that we might, in the body of Christ, become strong and mature in Him. We need to cheer them on. We need to be cheering good men on. And you know, we have a responsibility to do that. Do you know there's a couple of verses that tell us specifically, these are commands and not suggestions about how we relate to leaders, to our pastors. We need to remember them. Here, apparently, some of them have died as martyrs. But we need to remember the past leaders in our lives who led us to Christ, who discipled you. One of my friends just a few minutes ago was sharing with me that he's in a Bible study He just joined this Bible study, and 32 years ago, the leader had baptized him and led him to Christ. We need to remember, we need to imitate their faith. We need to obey them. Boy, that is not a popular word. People love it when I'm standing in line and I see a little kid and say, hey, kids, make sure you do what the Bible says. Obey your mom and dad. Always the parents, even if they don't like Jesus, they love that. They love that. But you know what Jesus says? It says we're also supposed to obey. Not ourselves. Not every man doing what's right in his own eyes, but following our leaders and submitting to them. Why? They keep watch over our souls. They're going to give an account. Let them do this with joy and not with grief. I can just tell you, I meet with pastors all the time. They carry such a load of grief because there's always someone who's causing problems. It's just like one cycle after another. Another pastor.

0: prayer is how we value. In other words, we cherish them in our thinking. We recognize, we see them and say, man, these people are a gift from God. And then lastly, what do? Live in what? Peace. Wow. Think about that. I don't know about you, but my church experience growing up, it was never about peace. It was always about next conflict. And it was just conflict after conflict, and it doesn't honor Jesus. God is the God of all peace. Jesus is the King of all peace. He's called us to what? Live in peace. He says the fruit of the Spirit is love, joy. Next word was what? Peace. The kingdom of God is not food or drink, but it is love, joy, and peace in the Holy Spirit. And that's part of straightening this thing out, because Satan is always trying to stir the pot, always trying to create the problem. Friends, you and I need good leaders. You and I need to cheer good leaders on when we see them, whether they're here locally with us or someplace else. And we need to celebrate that God has given them to us in this generation to lead his church, encourage his strength, and strengthen his church. Just a closing thought here, and that is this. Satan is going to do everything he can to create chaos. He is the author of what? Confusion. And God loves us, and he creates a system of order. And in the book of Titus, we're learning this order. And we need to follow the order, whether we like it or not. It's the order that God has given to us, and God's ways are better than our ways. Can someone say amen to that? Amen. God's ways are better than our ways. Go ahead, turn to someone and say, God's way is better. Go ahead and tell them. Amen. Preach it to someone else on the other side. God's way is better. Now listen, good men are hard to find. And so we need to be just really honest with God. God, we need them. God, we look around. You've blessed us with them. God, we're going to cherish them, we're going to follow them, and we're going to cheer them on. We're going to cheer them on. Amen? Amen? Amen. Let's do this for Jesus. Do me a favor. Stand up, turn to someone, and say, hey, cheer them on. Go ahead. Tell them.
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4: There is no person that God cannot save. There is no promise that God will not keep. There is nothing that our God cannot do.

Take your Bibles and turn with me to John's Gospel, the 16th chapter. John's Gospel, the 16th chapter. You could call the Bible the book of peace, shalom. As a matter of fact, author and speaker, pastor, Dr. Jeremiah Johnston, has just produced, edited, a brand new study Bible called the Peace of God Bible. I am holding one in my hand this morning. It is the New King James, which is a very good translation of Scripture. And the uniqueness, and there are many study Bibles, but the uniqueness of this Bible, this study Bible, is that it traces the peace of God through the Bible. In a world that is filled with so much panic and chaos and confusion, it's a message that the world needs to hear, the message of God's word regarding his peace. And

0: Shalom, shalom, the Hebrew word, which appears over 600 times in the Bible, or a derivative, or its New Testament counterpart for peace, Irene. But peace is a prominent feature of the Bible. In fact, you could say it is the message of the Bible. How can a person have peace with God? How can we know peace with God, and how can we experience the peace of God, something deep within? How do we find peace? And when we find it, it seems to be so elusive. When we find it, how can we keep it, this shalom? I quote Dr. Johnston when he said, "The supernatural peace of God turns our triggers into triumphs. When we explain or experience, rather, God's peace, our pain can become our purpose in ministering to others." The scripture says we are comforted by the God of all comfort, and with the comfort that we are comforted, the peace that we have, we comfort others. We comfort others. Now, let me remind you, in this series, The Christ-Centered Life, we have been with Jesus in the upper room. And he brings a message to his chosen, his disciples, and it's a message that is delivered to us by God's Spirit today. And so he has finished the Passover meal with the disciples, and there in the upper room, he institutes the Lord's Supper, which we are going to observe today. And so, having finished the meal, they sang a hymn. Can you imagine, on the night that was so dark, on the way to the cross, Jesus must have led them in a hymn, because he gives songs in the night. And so they sang, and then they went out into the night, and Jesus begins talking to them on the road to the cross, the road to Calvary. And in the end, in chapter 16 and verse 33, he finishes this message with the disciples, this conversation. And in effect, the words of John 16:33 is a summation and the climax of everything he's been saying in the upper room and onward about this Christ-centered life. In fact, you could even say that John 16:33 is a summation of the message of the Bible. And we're going to take a look at this verse today, because I believe that if you will understand it and receive this peace that God has promised us, that you will live in triumphant joy and with supernatural peace. Sound good?
1: Amen.
0: Triumphant joy and supernatural peace. What does Jesus say, verse 33? "These things I have spoken to you, that in me you may have shalom." He would have said shalom, Hebrew, or even its derivative in Aramaic. "And then in this world, you will have tribulation, pressure, stress, crushing weight. But be of good cheer. Be courageous. I have overcome the world." Of all the exceeding and precious promises of the Bible, this is a powerful and most precious one. Peace. Peace in Christ. This is our message. According to the book of Acts, chapter 10 and verse 36, the good news of peace through our Lord Jesus Christ. This is our message. This is the message that we deliver constantly. Peace delivered in the Lord Jesus Christ. And so Jesus speaks this timeless, triumphant text. And again, it's a summary of everything. It's a compilation in this one verse of all that he's been saying. It's the conclusion. He doesn't promise an easy road or exemption. Quite to the contrary, exemption from trials. Quite to the contrary, he says, you're going to have trouble in this world. The suffering is real. Jesus knew that. He's on his way to the Garden of Gethsemane. He would sweat drops of blood in pain and suffering and then die in agony and blood upon the cross. He knew suffering, but he earlier said to those disciples, your sorrow, your suffering will be turned to joy because he offers something greater than the tribulation of the world, and that is this triumphant joy and this supernatural peace. It's not a peace that the world gives, or can the world take it away. Jesus said, this is my peace. It's not a peace that depends upon circumstances or successes or pleasures. It's not a peace, the flimsy, fleeting peace of just the absence of conflict. How many peace treaties have we signed in the world only to be broken? How many times have we tried to make peace in our own personal lives only to see it fall apart? No. Jesus says this is something more. This is a living peace, a lasting peace. It's the shalom of God, which in reality means wholeness, completeness, a deep contentment inside. It is resting in the undefeatable truth that Jesus has overcome those things that may threaten to overcome us. That's the peace. Not the absence of problems, but the presence of the Savior. The presence of the one who overcomes. Christ's victory on the cross, in the resurrection. This is our peace. So, how does this work and how do we have it? How do we find peace and keep the peace? Well, remember this, peace comes from the words of Christ. For he says in verse 33, these things I have spoken to you, that in me you may have peace. Peace, God's peace, is always vitally connected to God's word. These things have I spoken unto you, that in me you may have peace. And not only the words of Jesus in the upper room and that night on the way to the garden to the cross, but all the words of God's word. The world is constantly changing, but God's word never changes. The grass withers, the flower fades, but the word of our God will stand forever. And so Jesus says, these words, this word, this book, this is the voice of God speaking to you by his Spirit, bringing peace because he has overcome the world. Peace that is sustainable. Peace that is strengthened by his presence through his words. When we open God's words, we open up our lives as Christians to hear directly from God. If you want to know, does God speak? Yes, God speaks. He has spoken. And his word is truth. Peace is promised, and it is also personal. Notice that Jesus said, these words that I have spoken unto you, that in me, you may have peace. You see, peace is a person. It's not some kind of process. It's not a prescription. It's not a pep talk. Peace is a person, and that person is the Prince of Peace. His name shall be called Wonderful Counselor, Mighty God, the Everlasting Father, and the Prince of Peace. When Jesus came to this earth, the angel announced good tidings, good news of great joy that will be to all people. Peace on earth. You say, well, there is no yet peace on earth. Oh, there will be. But until then, it is peace to all men of grace, all men of goodwill who have received his grace. It is his word that brings us the presence and the power by his Spirit of his peace. Isaiah 26:3, a favorite promise of peace. And that is, you will keep him in perfect peace, whose mind is stayed on you, for his soul trusts in you. And so in God's word, we turn our worries around. The triggers in our lives are then become triumphant because it is here in God's word that we meet Jesus. Do you live in worry or do you live in the word? Jesus will meet you here every time you open God's word.
2: 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We know that God's word is powerful. It is the story of salvation through Christ with the scarlet thread of redemption running through its pages from beginning to end. That's why I call it the Jesus Book. I hope you'll take the step to request my new book, The Jesus Book, so you can see the Word of God come alive in you and abide in you now and forever. Thank you so much for being a powerful part of God's Word through PowerPoint, changing hearts, changing lives, till the whole world hears.

0: then secondly, trouble is certain but temporary. Trouble is certain, but as it said many times in the Old Testament, it came to pass. So trouble comes and trouble goes, and for the Christian it's different because Jesus has promised, oh yes, there's going to be pain in this world. No one is promised, not a single person is ever promised a pain-free life. We don't get an immunity card. There are no exceptions. And though someone may tell you that when you come to Jesus, it's all going to be great, it's all going to be wonderful, that's not what Jesus said. Jesus said in this world, there's going to be tribulation. Our faith is not exempt from problems, but gives us strength to endure the problems and the peace that goes with it. The world brings us pressure, but Christ brings us perspective and wisdom. Trouble is here today, but then ultimately it goes. I love what Warren Wiersbe, the Bible teacher, said about Christians being in the fire, experiencing persecution. And he said, God always has his hand on the thermostat and his eye on the clock. In other words, God knows how long and how much. And you may find yourself in the middle of tribulation right now. Trouble is not God's absence, but it is the promise and the potential to experience his peace at a whole nother level. Amen. So, are you in tribulation right now? Are you under pressure right now? It may be your marriage is in trouble. That's a lot of pressure. Your family, your kids are getting sucked in by the world. You're having a financial problem. There's a crisis in your life with your career. You may have chronic pain and illness that you're dealing with. You may have cancer or heart disease. In this world, you will have tribulation. But it didn't come to stay, it came to pass. And ultimately, all this, every tear will be dry, it's all passing away. This is why you want to stay centered in Christ. This is why you want to make sure that Jesus is in his rightful place of preeminence in your life. Because whatever life throws at us, and life can be cruel, whatever happens, circumstances, accidents, problems, pressures, and there's fear and there's pain. And yet Jesus said, this is his promise, this is the shalom of God. That regardless of the circumstances, my peace I give to you. The world gives you trouble. This world is a broken world. It is cursed by the consequences and the effect and the impact of sin. We live in this world. As long as we are in this world, we are subject to temptation. We are subject to tests. We are subject to trials. It's going to happen. Jesus said that. In the world, tribulation. But he said, in me, peace. In me, there is peace. He said, I have overcome the world. He's looking at the cross. He's looking at his own death, a terrible death of crucifixion. He's about to sweat blood. And yet, he said, I've overcome the world. And because he has overcome the world, he said, you will overcome the world. His victory is complete. What is that victory? It is the victory of the cross, the victory of his death for our death. It is the victory of the resurrection. When Christ died on the cross, he defeated sin, sorrow, suffering, death, and hell. It's already done. You say, well, it's all still around. Yet, everything that is over you, Christ is over that. His victory is complete. Here's what we mean by that. 2 Corinthians 2:14. We are always triumphing in Jesus Christ. It's victory, victory, and more victory. It is victory in Jesus. And his triumph then becomes our testimony that because Christ has won, we win. His victory is our victory. In the book of Revelation, describing those martyred for their faith, Revelation 12, verse 11, they overcame him, Satan, and the power of evil. They overcame him by the blood of the Lamb and the word of their testimony. And they loved not their lives even unto death. They were willing to lay their lives on the line in full commitment. Therefore, they are the overcomers. No wonder Jesus said, this will bring you continual, conspicuous, contagious joy in your life. Be of good cheer. I mean, this is not a grin and bear it kind of thing. It's a grace and bear it. Because God gives grace with his peace. You know, there are certain orders in the scripture that are constant. For example, the Bible says, believe in the New Testament and be baptized. It's never reversed. It's always believe first and then be baptized. If you're baptized before you believe, you didn't get baptized. You just got dunked in water or sprinkled or something. It's believe in the Lord Jesus Christ and you will be saved. And then be baptized. It's that order always. Another one is repentance and faith. In the scripture, it's not faith and repentance. Now, faith and repentance are really two sides of the same coin. You can't believe without repenting. You can't repent without believing. But in the scripture, it's always repent and believe. Jesus said, unless you repent, you will perish. And then there's another order that is irrevocable. And you know what it is? Grace and peace. You see it that way every single time. Because there's no peace apart from the grace of God, the gift of God. Grace means gift, essentially. So when you experience God's grace, you receive God's peace. And now you have peace with God. We are justified, made righteous. And therefore we have peace with God. And not only do we therefore then have peace with God, but we have the peace of God. What Paul talked about in Philippians chapter 4 when he says that the peace of God, which is beyond explanation, comprehension, understanding, the peace of God will guard your hearts and minds through Jesus Christ, our Lord. And then he went on to say, speaking of the God of peace, who guides us, that God's peace, God himself, his peace will guide us. So listen to this. You got the peace of God that will guard you and the God of peace who will guide you. You have him. Peace is not just a principle, but a person. It is the supernatural, supernal, eternal peace that only God can give. It's shalom. And it's a result of what we are remembering today and every day, what Christ has done for us, his blood, his body that is broken, that is given for us. The first word out of the mouth of the Lord Jesus when he spoke with his disciples after the resurrection. You know what it is? You know what it is? He held up a nail-scarred hand and blessed them with this word, shalom. First word right out of the tomb to the disciples, shalom. This is how we triumph in our trials and with our testimony. Jesus won, and therefore so do you. He said, I have overcome the world. So today, if you're worried, if you're fearful, if you're fretful, if you're discouraged, if you're despondent, if you're dealing with problems that you can't explain or problems that you can't resolve, center your life on him. Heads up. He said, take heart. Take heart. Be of good cheer. Because I have overcome the world, you have my peace. And oh yes, this isn't just a suggestion, it's a command. It's a promise. But with this promise, it's a command to keep. And so in obedience to our Lord, you see, it's a invitation to trust him. That's what it is. It's an invitation to trust him. It's always about God's truth that brings trust. And that's why Jesus says in verse 31, if you've got your Bible open still, I hope you do. He's walking with these disciples and he says, do you believe now? Now do you believe? That's the question every one of us must answer. Do you believe this? Now do you believe? Let his word guard your heart. Let his presence calm your fears. Let his victory give you peace, because Jesus is the Lord of peace. There's serenity in the Trinity. God is the God of peace, God the Father. Jesus is the Prince of Peace. The Holy Spirit gives us the fruit of the Spirit, which is love and joy and what? Peace. And so stand tall. Get your head up. Get your shoulders back. Get your chin up. And take heart. Don't be despondent. Don't be discouraged, Jesus says, because I win and you win. We still win. We keep winning because Christ has won the victory for us. Therefore, my beloved brothers and sisters, be steadfast, unmovable, always abounding in the work of the Lord, for you know your labor in the Lord is not in vain. So with heads bowed and eyes closed, hear the words of Jesus. In fact, let me encourage you right now. If you will, just put your hand over your heart as a signal that you're all in on what we're about to pray. Earlier, Jesus said, don't let your heart be troubled. Stop letting your heart be troubled. You believe in God, believe also in me. I mean, the worst thing that happens to us is we die and go to heaven. So over your heart and just breathe deeply. The peace of God, God's shalom, the Savior's shalom. And pray along with me. Lord, we are so thankful for your supernatural, eternal peace. We know we live in a world filled with tribulation, wars and rumors of war, violence and death, hate, a place where tragedies happen, accidents happen, bad things happen, cancer, disease. Lord, we know we live in a world like that. And it's frightening sometimes. We deal with our worries and our fears and our anxieties and even our doubts and unbelief. Thank you for a peace that the world didn't give us and the world can't take away. Fill us with this peace as we walk in your word with you. Teach us to trust you when we're triggered, that we might be triumphant. Let your peace guard our hearts and our minds through Jesus Christ, our Lord. Pray something like this: Lord, strengthen my faith. Lord, fill me with your shalom and with the comfort that I am comforted. With your peace, Lord, may I be a peacemaker to those all around me who need your peace, who need hope in you. And Lord, one more thing, we stand firm. We stay strong. We stay calm. We stay courageous by your grace because of your Spirit. Because we know that our victory is because of your victory. In Jesus' name we pray, amen.
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3: It all begins with apathy. It all begins with the decision not to contend for the faith once delivered. The Word of God gives us a warning light. Watch out for the spirit of apathy. Be on your guard.

0: Beloved, listen to me. Please don't forget that Western civilization came about as a direct result of the Protestant Reformation. The foundational rock upon which Western civilization rests is the Bible. From work ethics to servant leadership to the rest of it. I would never have thought that false teaching and false preaching would invade the so-called evangelical churches with vengeance as it is doing now. But believe it or not, what you are seeing today is the apathy on the part of good people. Good people sit back and do nothing. Apathetic people who saw the danger and did nothing about it. Now we're reaping the fruit of this apathy in the streets of all the Western capitals. This is also exactly what is happening in churches in the West. Well, you may ask, what is apathy in the church? Well, I'm glad you asked. Simply this, indifference. Indifference. Turn with me, please, to Jude, verses 5, 6, and 7, three verses. Jude gives us three kinds of examples that warn us against apathy. Please hear me right on this one. It's very important. While God will severely judge the false teachers and the false preachers, while God will severely judge those who caused others to stumble, while God severely will judge those deceivers who have deceived us, yet, listen carefully, it is the believer's apathy that God is deeply concerned about. Why? Because they risk the loss of three things, according to the Word of God. The loss of three things. First, they'll lose their power for victory. Secondly, they'll lose their position. And thirdly, they'll lose their privilege. Now, before I get to those three losses, I want to emphasize the fact that Jude knows that the believers know. There's nothing like knowing what others know. He knows what they know, that they all know these biblical, historical truths in the Scripture. Verse 5, he says, you already know this. You already know this. So he's preaching to the choir. Some time ago, somebody said to me, he said, Michael, you're preaching to the choir. I said, absolutely, but the choir may need to know and be reminded. Why? Because the problem, listen to me, please, the problem is not knowledge. The problem is the apathy in neglecting to apply this knowledge into our lives. That's the problem. Not knowledge, but the applying of the knowledge into our own lives. So all these three illustrations from history, as recorded in the Word of God, give us all a warning light, flashing warning light, every one of us, against apathy. What God did to the unbelieving Israelites, what God did to the rebellious angels, what God did to the perversion of Sodom and Gomorrah, they're all meant to be a warning for us. They're all meant to be a warning to believers everywhere, all the time. What is this severe warning? It is this. Listen carefully. False teachers and false preachers can take us all the way to danger zones. False teachers and false preachers, those who have turned their backs on the infallibility of the Word of God, can take us all the way to the edge of the abyss. Therefore, be on your guard. Watch out for the spirit of apathy. Now I look at these three examples from history. The first illustration that the Apostle Jude gives us is the unbelieving Israelites, which caused the entire community to miss out on the power for victory that God wants to give them and wanted to give them from the very beginning. They not only delayed the entire community entering into the promised land by 40 years, but they lost their power. Just to remind you, that the reason it is called the promised land is because it was promised. That's what it's promised. It's promised to Abraham and his descendants. Now, if I make you a promise, do you trust that I will keep my promise? But listen to me. I'm a fallen man. I'm a man with clay feet. I fumble and stumble. How much more significant should be us and they taking God at His promise, trusting Him completely? All of that the Israelites needed to do is literally walk across into the promised land and claim it and have victory and take it over because it was promised. Oh, but no. They formed a committee. They had to conduct a feasibility study. Doesn't it sound good? I mean, it sounds really very impressive. Feasibility study. By the way, feasibility study is fine in the business world, but not when you're claiming the promise of God. You just walk over and take it. And so a committee of 12 was formed, and they're sent to spy the land of promise, and then they come back with a report, a divided report. 10 against 2. 10 basically brought what they called the majority reports. Those of you who are familiar with church politics. The majority report, and the two brought the minority report. Listen to me. Don't ever get impressed by the size of a church or the size of a crowd. God is not impressed by the size of the crowd. God is only impressed by obedience. The majority declared that the people in that promised land, they're bigger than us. They are more powerful than us. They are stronger than us. They are more sophisticated than us. They have more armament than us. And you feel like you want to say to them, wait a minute. Had these people not seen the hand of God in Egypt? Had they not seen the plagues in Egypt? Had they not seen what happened to Pharaoh's army? Had they not seen the parting of the Red Sea? Had they not seen the defeat of the Amalekites? Have they not seen the manna coming from heaven every day? Have they not seen the water gushing out of the rock? Have they not seen the deliverance of God? Have they not seen the cloud by day and the pillar of fire at night? Have they not seen that? What is the problem here? The problem is unbelief. Distrust, doubt. So a lot of megachurch pastors are bringing doubt on the Word of God. And so the people see their pastor used to preach the Word of God. Now they're denying the authenticity and the authority of the Word of God. So they follow all the way to the edge of the abyss. Apathy. Oh, beloved, listen to me. Here is what pains my heart and my head. Most often, the faithful get easily infected by the unfaithfulness, much more than the other way around. That's what gives me pain in my heart and in my head. The faithful get easily infected by the unfaithful much faster than the other way around. As a result of this, that generation of Israelites, that whole generation with the exception of two, died in the wilderness and lost their power of victory. Only two people, Joshua and Caleb, of that generation were able to enter into the promised land. They were the only two of their whole generation who've experienced the power of God in victory into the promised land. Question: did the faithful believers suffer as a result of the people following these 10 guys? Did the whole community suffer? Yes! Believers experience secondhand suffering from sin just like secondhand smoke. When a member of a family sins or lives in disobedience, the whole family gets affected. When apostasy of the unfaithful always, always impacts the entire community of God. And that is why we must not even fellowship with the apostates. We must run from them as far as we can. Why? Because you are in danger of losing your power and victory. Oh, listen to me, please. You may not lose your salvation. That's not what I'm saying. But you will most assuredly lose your power and victory. Apathy will not only cause you the loss of power with God, secondly, apathy will cause you the loss of your position. Don't ever forget that Satan had the most lofty position there is, next to God. He was in the presence of the Most High God. He was called Lucifer, from which we get the word lucifite, or a bright light, or dazzling light. Oh, but pride got hold of him. Pride got hold of him. Pride set in. Pride filled him. And as a result, he was thrown out of heaven into a dark pit from where he now operates. He and his demons right now are being prepared and bound for the lake of fire. When Satan was thrown out of heaven, he managed to deceive one third of the angelic being into his folly of trying to conduct a coup d'etat against God and take his place. One third of the angelic being lost their lofty position. Beloved, every day it seems, or every week at least, we're hearing of some well-known pastors, well-known preachers, well-known theologians who have lost their lofty position because of apathy and indiscretion. Of course, we only know about the famous ones. We don't know all the other ones that we never hear about because we don't know. Or think about the believers in the pews across the country and across the world who are constantly losing their lofty position. Again, I'm not saying losing salvation, but lofty position. But it all begins with apathy. Please, trust me, it all begins with apathy. It all begins with the decision not to contend for the faith once delivered. That may cause you the loss of your lofty position. Apathy puts us in danger of losing our power with God. Apathy puts us in danger of losing our lofty position. Thirdly, apathy puts us in danger of losing our privilege. Our privilege. In fact, if you look up the word privilege, you discover it has several meanings. It could mean a favored place, exceptional place, virtuous place. Jude, in his urgent attempt to warn believers against apathy, he is giving us example after example after example of the price that is paid when the faithful become apathetic. Verse 7. In a similar way, Sodom and Gomorrah and the surrounding towns, they gave themselves up to sexual immorality and perversion. They served as an example of those who suffer the punishment of eternal fire. Lot, he was Abraham's nephew. He was Abraham's nephew. And the Bible shows us, check me out on this when you go home. The Bible gives us three stages of Lot. Three stages. First of all, the Bible said Lot looked towards Sodom. Oh, the Big Apple. It's so attractive. Oh, the people there must be really happy because they're free. And he looked towards Sodom. The next thing you read in the scripture, it said Lot pitched his tent just outside of Sodom. And then the third stage, and you look in the scripture and you see it, you find Lot inside Sodom. Inside. See, that's how this regression from the faith starts. Trust me, I've been through that when I ran away from the Lord. It starts first with apathy, and then you end up with saying, well, if you can't beat them, join them. Remember this. Lot's uncle Abraham was up there praying for Lot and his family. Uncle Abraham was interceding on their behalf. Uncle Abraham was petitioning God on their behalf. But their apathy led Lot and his family to keep their mouth shut, to keep quiet. Their apathy led them to wink at perversion. Their apathy led them not just to love people, but love sin. 2 Peter 2:7, memorize it. 2 Peter 2:7. Lot was distressed. He was distressed. In fact, I love the old translation. The King James says, he was vexed. I love that word. He was vexed. He was vexed by living among perverted and lewd people. End of quote. And yet, his vexing, his distress was not enough for him to run. Apathy will cause believer a whole lot of stress. Especially when they tolerate what God calls sin. And by the way, that's any sin. Any sin. Sin is not what the government declares a sin. Sin is not what Pastor Smell Fungus declare a sin. And not just because something is legal, that it means not sin. The Bible defines sin. Why do we have to redefine it? The Bible also defines what liberty is. And it's not liberty to sin, but it's liberty not to sin. Therefore, faithful believers must shout it from the rooftop that Christ alone, in Him alone, is the forgiveness of sin and the healing from all sins. In Christ alone, there is a new life of overcoming sin. In Christ alone, there is victory over temptation and sin. I thought of an example from history of the opposite of apathy. I just want to leave you with some encouragement. The faithfulness of our forebears who paid the hefty price so that they can deliver to us, to this generation, an unmolested gospel of Jesus Christ. At the close of the third century after Christ, the Roman Empire was ruled by a tetrarchy of four emperors: Diocletian, Maximian, Galerius, and Constantius. Diocletian particularly had such an intense hatred toward Christians. Read about him. And so he persuaded his fellow emperors to issue a series of edicts to deprive Christians of all the legal rights, all of the rights as Christians, legal rights. Not only that, but he insisted and required Christians to perform pagan sacrifices to the Roman gods. In fact, that time, was known as the Great Persecution. Thousands of Christians were tortured and killed for their faith. Christians were required by Roman law to turn over to the government all the scrolls of the Old and New Testament, the precious Word of God that they treasured. By law, they had to turn them over. And so Roman officials would seize, literally pull it out of them, like pulling their hearts out. And they take those scrolls and they cast them into a bonfire. In Thabikia, now Thabikia is a town in modern-day Tunisia, North Africa. There in that city, there was a bishop by the name of Felix. He refused to surrender the scrolls of the scripture or tell the authority where he's hiding them. The magistrate of that town sent soldiers, arrested Felix. And when Felix stood before the magistrate, he declared, "I would be better burnt than those books." We have come a long way from those days to pastors telling their congregations to get unhitched from the Old Testament. We've come a long way, in the wrong way. Finally, they turned him over to the proconsul, who sent him to stand trial in Italy. He was shackled and bound with heavy irons, shoved in the hold of a ship for 4 days without food or water, between horses in the hold of the ship. And when Felix arrived in Italy, to his absolute amazement, he found Christians lining the streets, cheering him on, because the word of his faithfulness has already come across and spread in Italy. The prefect brought Felix to a town of Venosa, south of Italy. They released him from the shackles and gave him one more chance to confess and reveal the location of these scrolls of the scripture. Felix boldly confessed that he possesses the forbidden scrolls of the Word of God, and he would never, never give them up. At that moment, the prefect ordered the soldiers to prepare the prisoner for execution. And as Felix placed his head upon the block, he gave thanks to God for his mercy and declared his true commitment to the Lord Jesus Christ, his Savior, and to the Word of God. And these were the last words before a Roman sword sent Felix into the presence of his precious Savior, the Lord Jesus. Beloved, today the Roman Empire is no more, but the Word of God endures. Please don't lose your power and victory. Don't lose your lofty position. Don't lose your privilege because of apathy. Shake it off. Shake it off.
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1: Many would say, I believe in the Holy Spirit. But my question is, do you know the Holy Spirit? Do you know what He does, what He provides? He was there at creation. He came in power at Pentecost. He's the most personal and perhaps the most misunderstood member of the Trinity. The study of the Holy Spirit as revealed in Scripture shows He is more than a feeling, more than a force, more than an emotion, more than an experience. So, who is the Holy Spirit? The Holy Spirit is God with us, God in us, and God at work through us. 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

0: isn't it time to take the journey from knowing about the Holy Spirit to deeply knowing Him? 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
2: One of the most memorable events of my childhood happened when I was living in Dayton, Ohio years ago. My father was a pastor in that city, and I was a paper boy at the time. I think it was in the seventh grade. And my paper route went up and down Woodman Avenue into some very interesting subdivisions that were being built along that road. Living in one of the subdivisions was a very mean man. Mean in every sense of the word. He did everything he could to terrorize the kids who lived in the neighborhood. And if you happened to be a paper boy there, you delivered your papers on that street as fast as you could and got out of there. One Halloween, some of my buddies and I decided it was time to get even with this guy. We cooked up some elaborate tricks because we knew Mr. Nasty wouldn't be giving out any treats that night. When my friends and I got to his door, however, it became immediately apparent that somebody had already been there before us with the same idea. Old Mr. Nasty was primed and ready. He came around from outside of the back door and started to chase us, screaming at the top of his lungs and firing tin cans at us like missiles. He might have been old, but he was fast. And he almost got on top of us before we knew what was happening. I have to honestly tell you, I don't think up until that time I'd ever been so afraid in my life. You see, it was dark, it was Halloween, and we were doing something we knew we shouldn't do. I tell you what I did, but I don't want to contribute to the delinquency of any minors here this morning. I took off from the front porch as fast as I could, tore down the cul-de-sac, raced across Woodman Avenue, and jumped over a fence I could not jump over again if I lived to be 100 years old. The next day, I found myself back at the scene of the crime, delivering my papers. I remember driving by that fence I had jumped over, and straddling my bike and thinking, how in the world did I ever jump over that fence? Man, I should go out for a track. Oh, the wonders of adrenaline. I was filled with fear. I had discovered strength I never knew I possessed. Have you ever been filled with fear? You know, I've read stories about mothers who were filled with fear who actually lifted a car off of one of their children. A possible thing? No, but when you're filled with fear, all kinds of things happen. There's a story about a young man who was going home from work one night and he decided to take a shortcut through the cemetery. And he did not know that that very day they had dug a fresh grave and it was dark, and lo and behold, he fell into the grave. He tried to get out and he couldn't. Every time he tried, he just pulled more dirt in behind him. And finally, he gave up and thought he'd just sit in the corner of the grave and wait till the daylight, maybe somebody to come and get him. In the meantime, another guy was walking through the cemetery and fell in the other end of the grave. And he started the same routine, trying to get out, pulling dirt down on beside him. And finally, from the end of the grave where the first guy was, he heard, "You can't get out of here." But he got out. He was filled with fear. You know, I used to think when I read these passages about being filled with the Spirit, I wondered, like, filled up to the waist, filled up to the shoulders, filled up to... No, it's not being filled up like you fill up a canister. It's being filled means be controlled by. So when you read the words, be filled with the Spirit, what it means is be controlled by the Spirit. And the illustration that's given in Ephesians is an interesting one because it compares being filled with the Spirit to being drunk with wine. When you're drunk with wine, the wine takes over and you end up doing things you never would have done outside of it. When you're filled with the Spirit in a very positive way, you live life in a supernatural way, unlike anything you would ever be able to do if he weren't controlling the situation. You say, well, what does this have to do with the world as we live in today? Is it some mysterious doctrine that belongs to the mystics? Does it have anything to do with real life? I mean, does it have anything to do with Monday morning or the pile of dirty laundry or the stack of bills or the daily commute? Most of us would agree that the standards of Christianity are impossible, impossibly high. Christianity is not hard, it's impossible if you do it in your own strength. Scripture tells us to be humble, to be gentle, to always be rejoicing, to be constantly praying, to be taking every thought into captivity, to be loving those who oppose us. On the screen are all the places where we're told to do something. Trying in our own strength to do all that is exhausting. Not only is the standard too high, but we face an enemy on every step who's trying to oppose us in our walk with the Lord. If we don't have a power beyond ourselves, the Christian life becomes one long defeat. I love that old joke about the man who bought a new chainsaw from a local hardware dealer. He took it home and he cut a cord of wood. The dealer happened to be in the area just as the man was finishing up, and he stopped to chat with him. He said, "How do you like that new saw, sir?" He said, "Well, it's all right, I guess. I can tell you the truth, it's not much of an improvement over my old saw." The store owner frowned, "Really? That doesn't seem right. This is the latest model. Let me see that thing." And he picked it up. He pulled on the starter cord, and the big saw roared to life. And the man who had bought the saw said, "What was that noise?" So what was going on was he was trying to saw wood with a power saw where there was no power. You know, that's so like so much of what we do as Christians. We feel frustrated that we can't get stuff done, that we know God has called us to do this and act that way and live this way. But if we do it in our own strength, it will always be frustratingly a failure. In the Bible, we're told that this is something we are supposed to do. It's nothing less than a command. And do not be drunk with wine, in which is dissipation, but be filled with the Spirit. That's what Ephesians 5:18 says. Now, there are a couple of things about this command that I want you to note. First of all, it's in the imperative mood. That means it's not an option. It isn't something that says, if you have time to ponder for days or weeks, you might come to the conclusion of being filled. It's not one of those nice sounding but far away goals. The Word of God says that every believer, no matter who we are, no matter how long we've been saved, is commanded to be filled and controlled by the Holy Spirit. It's in the plural rather than in the singular. That means it's for all of us. It is not just for special people, spiritual giants or super saints. It's for everybody. And then it's in the passive voice, which means the object has something acting upon it from outside. In other words, we don't fill ourselves. The Holy Spirit is given to us by God, and we pray and God fills us with his Spirit so that we're controlled by the Spirit. Paul compares this being filled with the Spirit to being filled with alcohol. When someone drinks, the alcohol comes from the outside and starts to control them on the inside. But when you let the Holy Spirit have access to your heart, your mind, and your life, he begins to guide and strengthen and empower you from the inside out. The last thing about this is that it's in the present tense. That means you don't just get filled once. Actually, the text really says, keep on being filled with the Holy Spirit. All of us know there are times when we just settle into doing our own thing, whether we like to admit it or not. But if you want to have victory in your Christian life, you need to let the Spirit of God tell you what to do. You say, well, how does that work, Pastor? How does the Spirit of God tell me what to do? First of all, I believe the Spirit of God speaks to us inwardly. I've told people that when you become a Christian, God gives you a little wheel here in the middle of where you live. It's got sharp edges around it. And when you do something you're not supposed to do, that wheel goes around and it hurts you inside. And you know, wow, I shouldn't do it. Now, that's the Spirit of God working in your heart. The Bible says one of his goals is to convict us. Have you ever noticed that you're walking along doing your own thing and something comes along and you yield to it and you feel very uncomfortable about it? That's the Spirit of God in you saying, you're going down the wrong road. The same thing happens when something good approaches and you know you're doing the right thing. The Spirit of God speaks to you. But most of all, the Spirit of God speaks to us through the Bible. The Bible is God's written word, and when we read that, two things happen. We have the inspiration of the Spirit in the writing of the Bible, and we have the Holy Spirit living within us, helping us to understand what the Bible says. I remember hearing a guy said, you know, I never could understand the Bible, then I got saved, and in the meantime, I discovered somebody rewrote it. No, they didn't rewrite the Bible. You just got the interpreter on the inside, and he's helping you understand. The Bible says, the natural man does not understand the things of the Spirit, for they're spiritually discerned. That means if you don't have the Holy Spirit because you're not a Christian, you can read the Bible until your eyes fall out, and it won't make any difference in your life. More and more as I grow in the Lord, I understand that being filled with the Spirit is an ongoing process. Sometimes, as I'm reading and studying the Bible, the Spirit of God will reveal something to me, some area of my life or ministry that isn't under his control, and he brings it to mind. He does. And I have to either yield that to him or I have to deny it and go on doing my own thing. We should never imagine that being filled is a once-for-all deal that you can nail down at some Bible camp and throw a chunk of wood on the bonfire and it's all settled. Being filled is a continuous thing. Every day you seek the Lord and you wake up in the morning and say, Spirit of God, control my life today. I want to be a Spirit-led, Spirit-filled person on this day. Now, what are the conditions for this gracious act? How do I become a Spirit-filled Christian? First of all, you have to desire to be filled with the Spirit. If you have no desire for the Spirit of God to fill you and control you, guess what? It won't happen. John 7, Jesus says, if anyone thirsts, let him come to me and drink. And then he tells us later in the verse that that verse is about the Holy Spirit. In the Beatitudes in the New Testament, there's a verse that says, blessed are those who hunger and thirst after righteousness. If you're a Christian, do you ever have this feeling that there should be something else going on in your life beside what's going on right now? You want something more, something different, something more aligned with what God's will is, and you know in your heart you're not walking the straight and narrow, you're living on the fringe areas. If that doesn't bother you, and if you don't have a desire for there to be something more in your life, you're never going to be filled with the Spirit of God, because he doesn't come where he's not wanted. He's not going to come into your life and take control unless you ask him to, unless you desire for that to happen. Are you thirsty? Maybe a little desperate for a closer walk with God? You say, well, that makes me feel like something's wrong. Let me tell you something. The Bible says you're blessed if you hunger after righteousness. It doesn't say you're blessed if you're righteous, although that's true. It says you're blessed if you hunger and thirst for righteousness. Do you have a desire for more of God, more of his will, more of his person? You're a candidate for the Holy Spirit's filling. That's what the scripture says. Some people have told me, Pastor, I wish I could get to the place in my Christian life where I could just be happy. Jesus says you will be blessed if you hunger and thirst after righteousness. The word blessed is the word happy. Happy is the one who hungers and thirsts after righteousness. Don't deny that in your life. Don't push that away. Don't say, what's wrong with me? I just keep wanting more of God. If that's true of you, the Bible says you're a candidate for the Holy Spirit's infilling. Then you have to denounce sin in your life. Let me tell you something. The Holy Spirit will not cohabit a life that is filled with willful sin. If you're living in habits that are not honoring to the Lord, the Holy Spirit's not going to move in next to that. His first name is Holy. And he's going to want to be in a place where holiness is true. Paul explained it like this. He said, since we have these promises, dear friends, let us purify ourselves from everything that contaminates the body and spirit, perfecting holiness out of reverence for God. When we come to be filled with the Holy Spirit, first of all, we have to want to be. We have to desire it. And secondly, we have to be willing to deal with the things in our life that are not pleasing to the Lord. I'll tell you something I've learned. You say, well, I don't know if there are things like that in my life. If you ask the Lord to reveal them to you, he flat out will do it. You won't have to ask him a number of times. You won't have to say, oh, Lord, Lord, please show me the things that are wrong in my life. What I've discovered is, if you ask him for that, he will show it to you. Through his word, through a sermon, through something you hear on the radio, through a conversation with, I don't know what it'll be, but he has this way of always making us aware of the things in our life that are not pleasing to him. You may be afraid to ask that question because you don't want to know the answer. That's what I discover from a lot of folks I know. Why don't you ask the Lord to show you those things in your life that are not pleasing to him? Because you already know those things in your life that are not pleasing to him. You don't need God to tell you those things. So you don't ask. The Bible says if you want to be controlled by the Spirit of God, you have to get serious about not living your life according to the old way before you were saved. You need to live your life in a new way. Denounce sin in your life. Third thing you got to do is you have to dedicate yourself fully to Christ. To be filled with the Spirit is to yield to his control. The Holy Spirit doesn't want to just be the resident of your life. He wants to be the president of your life. He wants to sit on the throne of your life. He wants to rule every day in the decisions you make, in the things you do, in the places you go. I used to pray when I'd get up in the morning, Lord, help me to take Jesus Christ with me wherever I go and be an influence for him. And then I realized that's a prayer I don't have to pray because he's going with me anyway. So to be filled with the Spirit is to yield to the Spirit's control. Romans 12, 1 and 2 have been used over the years to illustrate this. And I'm not going to read it from the King James. I'm going to read it from Phillips' paraphrase because it's so good. Listen to these words. With eyes wide open to the mercies of God, I beg you, my brothers, as an act of intelligent worship, to give him your bodies as a living sacrifice, consecrated to him and acceptable by him. Don't let the world around you squeeze you into its own mold, but let God remold your minds from within so that you may prove in practice that the plan of God for you is good and it meets all of his demands and moves toward the goal of true maturity. So we say, all right, Lord, you know what I want, and my life is clean now, and I've confessed my sin. Now I'm just going to give you control in my business, in my home, in my free time, in every part of me. Lord, you've got it all. No strings attached, no clauses, no reservations. You got me. Someone has illustrated this as a house with a bunch of rooms in it. Jesus wants access to every room in your life. He wants to control. You can't lock him out of some rooms. You can't say, no, this is my thing over here, Lord. I'll take care of this. You got all the rest of it, but I got this. He wants absolute, total control. Some of you know that I went to Dallas Seminary. Dallas Seminary is a wonderful place. It was founded by a man named Lewis Sperry Chafer. That was a long, long time ago. But I've read a lot about this man, and he was unique. He did things most people wouldn't have the courage to do, and usually it turned out pretty good. I remember reading that on one occasion in Dallas, he was asked to speak at a banquet, and there were a lot of preliminaries, a lot of music, a lot of announcements, along with various presentations and endless acknowledgments. I know what that's like. I've been in that spot. I went to a place once where they had a bunch of sponsors on the radio, and they let every sponsor speak for 5 minutes. Well, this event with Lewis Sperry Chafer, it was 3 hours before he got to speak. 3 hours. He immediately endeared himself to the audience when he got up and he said, I had prepared a somewhat lengthy message, but the hour is late. I will not detain you. Therefore, I'm just going to present a 3-point outline of the message and let the Spirit of God speak to your heart. My subject, he said, is the reasonableness of fully surrendering your life to God. Reason number one, he's all wise and he knows better than anyone else what is best for my life. Reason number two, he's almighty and he has the power to accomplish that which is best for me. Reason number three, he loves me more than anyone else in the world loves me. Conclusion, the most logical thing a Christian can do is to surrender his life completely to God. What more can I say? What need I say more? And with that, he sat down. He got a standing ovation. Not because of the message, but because it was over. But the message was worth an ovation. God knows you better than anyone else knows you. God loves you more than anyone else loves you. And God is more powerful than anyone else could ever be, can accomplish in you what no one else can do. So why wouldn't you want to give your life over to him and his spirit in your heart? You have to have a desire to be filled. You have to denounce sin in your life. You have to dedicate yourself completely to the Lord. And the Bible says that when we do these things, the Holy Spirit will take control. There are two verses in the New Testament that have often intrigued me about the Holy Spirit. Maybe you've read them and wondered, what in the world does that mean? They have a lot to do with what we're talking about today, because these things can get in the way of the Spirit of God controlling your life. 1 Thessalonians 5:19 says this, "Do not quench the Holy Spirit." What in the world does that mean? It means that when the Holy Spirit's on fire in your life, don't throw cold water on what he wants you to do. Don't shut him down. Don't put him on hold. You quench the Holy Spirit by not doing something he tells you to do. And when you walk in the Spirit and are filled with the Spirit, you don't want to quench him. When he tells you to do something, do it. Because if you don't, you're quenching him. You're pouring water on the influence of the Spirit in your life. That's why total obedience is required here. You don't get to pray about it. You don't get, give me a couple of weeks to think this over, Lord. He tells you to do something. You know it's from him. You do it. And if you don't, you quench the Holy Spirit. The other one in the New Testament that's similar to this is in Ephesians 4:30 that says, "Do not grieve the Holy Spirit of God." How do we grieve the Holy Spirit? The Holy Spirit tells you to do something and you don't do it, you grieve him. You do something that's dishonoring to the Lord, you grieve him. The Holy Spirit is a living, vital person who lives within you and wants to help you live your life. Then the scripture tells us we have to depend on the Holy Spirit daily. Walk in the Spirit, and you shall not fulfill the lust of the flesh. Man, have I got an illustration for you on this point. I've had to learn how to walk all over again in the last couple years. What I've learned is when you walk, you put one foot out and you have to depend on that foot to hold you while you move the other foot to get ahead of it. You have to take your steps one at a time. If you get too far ahead of yourself, you end up on the floor. If you get too crazy and try to go too fast, you can't keep up with yourself. Walking is a wonderful privilege. I didn't realize how wonderful it is until these days. What a joy it is to be able to walk. But the Bible says we're to walk in the Spirit. What does that mean? That means we're to depend on him every day, one step at a time. The will of God for your life is composed of the will of God for every day of your life. If you walk with the Lord every day, you will end up in the place where God wants you to be. We worry so much about what God wants us to do tomorrow, next year, next month. And God, I think, is more concerned about whether or not we're putting one foot ahead of each other and depending on him and walking in the Spirit. That's the challenge every day. Lord, help me to walk with you today. Walking in the Spirit means trusting in the Lord God every moment. Every day you get up and say, "You're in control of my life. I'm going to depend upon you today." What happens to you when you're filled with the Spirit? You know, you watch Christian television, you're going to hear somebody say, "When you're filled with the Spirit, you will speak in tongues." The Bible doesn't teach that. I'm not here to debate speaking in tongues. That's not the purpose of this message. But you know, one of the things that's interesting to me, that's very mysterious, very obsolete. The real evidence of being Spirit-filled is much more practical than that. In Ephesians, it says this, "Be filled with the Spirit, speaking to one another in psalms and hymns and spiritual songs, singing and making melody in your heart to the Lord, giving thanks always for all things to God in the name of the Lord Jesus, and submitting to one another in the fear of God. The Bible says when you're filled with the Spirit of God, your relationships will be different. You'll be speaking to one another in psalms and hymns and spiritual songs. You'll have a holy way of dealing with it. You won't be always antagonistic to everything that happens in your life. And then it says, singing and making melody in your heart to the Lord. Worship is one of the evidences of a Spirit-filled person. Let me tell you something else. Worship is the evidence of a Spirit-filled church. If you're out someplace, maybe you have to move and you're trying to find a new church, you can find out a lot about that church before the pastor ever gets up to speak. What's going on with the worship? Are the people worshiping? You can go to some churches where there's two or three people singing on the stage. Nobody's singing in the pew. Spirit-filled churches are worshiping churches. That's why I love to come to this church, because before I ever get to speak, I get to worship. Do you know that giving thanks is impossible for those who complain and are grumpy and grouchy and whining? A lot of the problems in churches these days are people that are unhappy over crazy things. They don't like the pews. They don't like the colors. Maybe they don't like the preacher. The Bible says if you're Spirit-filled, you're going to be filled with gratitude. You're going to be thankful for the things God does for you. You know, I've been taken away from some of the things I love to do over these last 2 years, but God has shown me that I can be thankful for the things I can still do, and I am very grateful for that. To be Spirit-filled means to be filled with gratitude, to be grateful, to be thankful. I love to be around people like that, don't you? They just lift you up and make you feel worthy of every day. Here's one that'll touch all of us. It says, submitting one to another. You know, when I first came here, I did a lot of weddings, and I had a wedding ceremony, and in this wedding ceremony, it says, wives, be submissive to your own husbands. And I once had a lady call me and say, I won't let you marry me unless you take that out of the ceremony. I'm not going to do that. I said, we're going to have to get somebody else to marry you, because that's what the Bible teaches. One time, however, I did a wedding where I got it mixed up, and I had the husband submitting to the wife. Took me a long time to get that one straightened out. But you know what's interesting about all of that? What's interesting is, this is not about wives submitting to husbands. This is about everybody submitting to everybody. What does it say? Submitting to one another in the fear of God. It means to have a spirit of not always having to be number one, not always having to be the one who makes all the decisions, but being submissive, have an attitude of submission. Do you know what I'm talking about when I say that? Be submissive one to another. Give everyone an opportunity. Don't always have to be first. Jesus said that when we are filled with the Spirit, out of our life, rivers of living water will flow. You know what that means? Spirit-filled people will have an influence on others. Spirit-filled people will have a life that is contagious. I need to tell you this. One of the people like that I met when I came to this church was Tim LaHaye. You know, he taught on the Spirit-filled life, but he lived the Spirit-filled life. When I was with him, I always left him feeling better about life and desiring to do better myself. He had a contagious spirit. You can have that spirit if you let the Spirit of God control your life. If you'll just be willing to say, Lord, I've been trying to do this on my own, and I need to be filled with the Spirit. If you're not a Christian, if you're not a believer, you don't have the Spirit, so that doesn't work. You need Jesus first. When you get Jesus, you get the Spirit.
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3: When you're called into court, and you're in that courtroom, and all of a sudden everyone stands as the judge enters into the courtroom. When the judge takes their seat and calls the court to order, and you sit down, what do you expect from that court? What do you expect from that judge? Don't you expect them to deal with you with justice? Not corruption, but justice? We'll talk about it today.

How do you feel, my friend? How do you feel when you find out that justice was not executed, that justice did not prevail, that your friend went to the court and the judge and the jury were persuaded to believe a lie? How do you feel when someone goes there and they're saying, you owe me this, and it's not paid? How do you feel? Doesn't it grieve your heart? Doesn't it hurt your heart? This week, we're going to look at Jeremiah chapter 19, 20, 21, and 22. Next week, we're going to finish part one of Jeremiah. But we have only begun. As you look at this week's lesson of Jeremiah 19 through 22, the word justice is going to show up in chapter 21 and chapter 22. And yet what we see in Jeremiah chapter 19 is we see the justice of God. Although the word is not mentioned, we see the justice of God in action. You see, when men are not righteous, when they will not listen, when they take the truth and they twist it and they distort it, when they don't treat other people the way that they should treat them, when they oppress the alien, when they oppress the widow, when they get somebody to work for them and they don't give honest wages, it grieves God's heart. And we're going to see why. We're going to see later. It's because the foundation of the throne of God is righteousness and it is justice. And so as we begin Jeremiah chapter 19, God is taking Jeremiah again to the potter's house. He's taking him to, well, he's taking

0: him with a pot to a gate, to the potsherd gate. Let's look at it. Jeremiah chapter 19. Thus says the Lord, go and buy a potter's earthenware jar and take some of the elders and some of the priests, and then go out to the valley of Ben-Hinnom, which is by the entrance of the potsherd gate, and proclaim there the words that I say to you. So Jeremiah gets up, he gathers the elders, he gathers the senior priests, and he takes a pot. And as he takes this pot, he's going out to the potsherd gate, which is in the valley or near the valley of Ben-Hinnom. Now, the valley of Ben-Hinnom is where they have been worshiping Baal. This is where they have been sacrificing their children. The valley of Ben-Hinnom is also a place where they throw out their trash. It's called the potsherd gate because what do you do? I mean, how do you recycle? Well, you take your broken pots and all your stuff, and then you go down to the potsherd gate, and there you dump it in this place of refuse. And so he takes this, and he goes down, and listen to what he says. And he says, God says, say, hear the word of the Lord, O kings of Judah and inhabitants of Jerusalem. This says the Lord God, the God of Israel, behold, I am about to bring a calamity upon this place, with which the ears of everyone that hears it will tingle, because they have forsaken me. Now remember, calamity shows up for the first time in Jeremiah chapter 16. And Amos chapter 3 verse 8 says that calamity does not occur in a city, but what the Lord has done it. So what he's going to show us is how the Lord is going to bring calamity upon Jerusalem. Why is he going to do it? Verse 4, because they have forsaken me. They have turned away from me. They have made this an alien place, and they have burned sacrifices to other gods. They were taking their children and throwing them in the mouth of this giant god by the name of Baal, and where the fire was, and where they were consuming the children that God had given to the people of Israel, the wombs that he had opened, the seed that he had planted, as Psalm 139 says, you formed me in my mother's womb. And they were taking what God had created and they were offering it to a false god. He says, they burn sacrifices to other gods that neither they nor their forefathers nor the kings of Judah had ever known. These are gods that they got when they didn't drive out the inhabitants of the land when they went in and took possession of Canaan in the days of Joshua. They were told to get rid of all the inhabitants of the land, lest the inhabitants would cause them to come and to worship their God. He says, they, and because they have filled this place with the blood of the innocent. Now, when you stop and look at America and you look at our culture, we are sacrificing our children. We are not bringing them up the way God said bring them up. We are not teaching them when they sit down and when they rise up and when they walk by the way, they're supposed to be talking to their child. They're supposed to be teaching their child about God. Hear, O Israel, the Lord our God is one. And they are to be teaching them that they are to worship the Lord, their God, with all their heart, with all their soul, with all their mind, and with all their strength. And instead, what have they done? They have put away the word of God, and they have taken that child, and they have led that child to Ben-Hinnom, outside the potsherd gate. And it is like, in a sense, that that child has no more value than a piece of broken potsherd. Apply it to America today. What are we doing to our children? Who is raising our children? Who is teaching our children? Who's training our children? Who's home when the children get home? And what are they being taught? And how are they being disciplined? And why are so many kids on drugs and taking their parents' prescription drugs? And why are so many turning to alcohol? And why are so many turning to pornography and immorality? It's because we have sacrificed our children to the gods of this age, to the gods of this world. And not only that, but their blood fills our land because we have aborted so many babies. We have gotten on, we have said they are an inconvenience for us. We have said, I can't handle this, or this is not the one I chose. I wanted a girl and I'm getting a boy. I wanted a boy and I'm getting a girl. Oh my goodness, they found out that the child that I'm getting is Down syndrome, cast it away. It's just nothing but a piece of potsherd. That's all. And so God takes that pot through Jeremiah, and he says, and they have built the high places of Baal to burn their sons in fire as burnt offerings to Baal, a thing which I never commanded, nor did it ever enter my mind. Therefore, behold, days are coming, declares the Lord, when this place will no longer be called Topheth or the Valley of Ben-Hinnom, but rather the Valley of Slaughter. I will make void the council of Judah and Jerusalem in this place. I will cause them to fall by the sword before their enemies and by the hands of those who seek their life. And I will give over their carcasses as food for the birds of the sky because of all their disasters. And then listen to this. I will make them eat the flesh of their sons and their daughters. And they will eat one another's flesh in the siege and in the distress with which their enemies and those who seek their life will distress them. Now, you want to mark siege. I just take a pencil and I draw like a wall around siege, because a siege is when they would come around the city walls and then they would cut the people off so that they could not go outside the city and they could not get water or they could not get food or they could not get relief. And then they would begin to bombard the walls and an attempt to get the walls down or to come over the walls or to get through the gates so that they could capture the city. The walls around a city were its protection. And so this is what he's saying. He says, I will make them eat the flesh, one another's flesh in the siege and in the distress with which their enemies and those who seek their life will distress them. Then you are to break the jar in the sight of the people. Bring that jar right crashing down. Let them see that jar. Let them see it smash into smithereens. Let them see all the parts that cannot be put together again. Let them see it, because I am going to do this. You say, that's not right. No, God would never do that. Yes, he would. You know why? Because the throne of God, and Psalm 97 says, the throne of God is a throne of, with a foundation of righteousness and justice. And God cannot, listen carefully, let iniquity go unpunished. So thus this trip to the potter's house again. Thus this jar. Thus this crashing of the jar. You are to break the jar in the sight of all the men that accompany you and say to them, thus says the Lord of hosts. Just so what? I'll tell you in just a moment.
1: Go therefore and make disciples of all the nations, baptizing them in the name of the Father and the Son and the Holy Spirit, teaching them to observe all that I commanded you. And lo, I am with you always, even to the end of the age. 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

0: When Jeremiah breaks that pot, he is to say to the people, just so will I break this people and this city. Not just conquer the city, but the people will be broken in the midst of it. They will be like these pieces of this potsherd. All of life is going to change, and they don't know it. They don't know it because they're hearing the false prophets. And the false prophets are saying, peace, peace. But there is no peace. The enemy is coming. The enemy is on the way. Is the enemy there yet? Oh, no, not yet. He is still pointing to the future. But in the next chapter, he's going to tell them, he's going to name the enemy from the north. But let's go and read on. He says, as even as one breaks a potter's vessel, which cannot be repaired. If I said to you, here, take this and repair it. Some of the pieces are gone. Some of the pieces have shattered into such small, small pieces that it can never be repaired. And that's what he's saying. He's saying it won't be repaired. And he says, and they will bury in Topheth because there is no other place for burial. There's going to be so many bodies lying around on the ground that there will be no place except Topheth to bury them. This is how I will treat this place and its inhabitants, declares the Lord. So to make this city like Topheth, the houses of Jerusalem and the houses of the kings of Judah will be defiled like the place of Topheth because of all the houses. Now listen, on whose rooftops they burned sacrifices to all the heavenly host, and they poured out drink offerings to Topheth. In other words, they went up on their flat roofs of their houses, and there they worshiped the sun and the moon and the stars. They weren't worshiping the creator, they were worshiping the creation. And so what does he say? Well, let's look at it. And it says, then Jeremiah came from Topheth, where the Lord had sent him to prophesy. And he stood in the court of the Lord's house and said to the people, thus says the Lord of hosts, the God of Israel, behold, I am about to bring on this city and all of the surrounding parts, all the environs, I'm going to bring on this city, all of its towns, the entire calamity that I have declared against it. Why? Because they have stiffened their necks so as to not heed my words. In other words, God is speaking and they stiffen their neck and they simply walk away from God. Justice? Yes. It is just of God to judge their sin because righteousness and justice are the foundation of his throne. His righteousness demands and commands his judgment of sin. Now, we come to chapter 20. When Pashur, the priest, the son of Immer. Now you want to remember this because you're going to meet another Pashur, but you can tell the difference because of their genealogy. He says, who was a chief officer in the house of the Lord, when he heard Jeremiah prophesying these things, Pashur had Jeremiah, the prophet, beaten, and he put him in the stocks. Now, when he put him in the stocks, we think, okay, what were those stocks like? What were those stocks like? Well, we believe from everything that we can learn from history and from that time that it wasn't just the head and the hands in the stocks, but it was the feet in the stocks. So you have the feet in stocks, and then you have the head and hands in the stocks like this in a very uncomfortable position. So you're almost in the position of a C. It is a distortion of the body. And so what they do is they get Jeremiah, they beat Jeremiah. Now, this is Pashur, and he beats Jeremiah. He puts him in the stocks. And where does he put him? He puts him in the stocks in a public place. Listen to what it says. It says he put him in the stocks that were at the upper Benjamin gate, which was by the house of the Lord. Now, I want you to get this. I mean, the people are going in and out of the house of the Lord, and they are going to pass. This is a public place, and they're going to pass Jeremiah in these stocks in this horrible position. Why? Because he's prophesied truth, and because the people do not want to hear the truth. They don't want to hear the truth. They have stopped up their ears. They don't want any part of it. Well, that sure should tame Jeremiah, shouldn't it? That should shut his mouth. But what he did was unjust. It was wrong for him to do that. And but does Jeremiah bow? Oh, no. Oh, no. Yea, Jeremiah. It says, on the next day, when Pashur released Jeremiah from the stocks, Jeremiah said to him, Pashur is not the name which the Lord has called you, but rather Magor Misabib. Magor Misabib means terror on every side. He says, that's what God has called you, not Pashur. He says, for thus says the Lord, behold, and this is justice. I am going to make you a terror to yourself and to all your friends. And while your eyes look on, they will fall by the sword of their enemies. I'm going to make you a terror. Your eyes are, and your friends are going to see the people fall into the hands of their enemies. So I, God is speaking through Jeremiah, will give over all Judah into the hand of the king of Babylon. This is the first mention of Babylon. Finally, that evil that is coming from the north is mentioned by name, and it is the king of Babylon. Now listen, Babylon is just coming into its own. Babylon is just coming into power. Babylon is taking over the rest of the Assyrian Empire, which they conquered, and they are setting up their territory, and they are going to come south to Jerusalem. And this is what he says. So I will give over all of Judah to the hand of the king of Babylon, and he will carry them away as exiles to Babylon and will slay them with the sword. I will also give over all the wealth of the city, all of its produce, all of its costly things, even all the treasures of the king of Judah. I will give them into the hands of their enemies, and they will plunder them and take them away to Babylon. They're going into captivity because of their sin. Beloved, listen to me very carefully. Sin always leads to captivity. Sin always leads to bondage. Yes, you can break the law. You can go against God. You can cover your path. You can bribe people to lie to you. You can win the case in court. But know this, God says in Numbers, be ye sure, your sins will find you out. There is a just judge. His throne has been from the beginning. You need to listen to him and order your life accordingly. My absolutely favorite thing to do in ministry, teach the Word of God in the land of the Bible. It's to take people to Israel, to have that intimate time that we can have sitting on the spot where it happened and reading about it in the Word of God and studying it in such a way that literally your life is transformed. If you've never been to Israel, I want you to think about making an investment in your Christian life. I don't think it's just a vacation. I think it's an investment. And the sooner you go to Israel, the greater the dividends will be in your life as a result of being in the land where it all happened. So pray about going and pray about who God would have you help send. Welcome back, beloved. We're in that final time of today's study. We look at God's precept for life. And what do you think it is? I think that God wants us to understand that while men rule on the face of this earth, that there is not going to be absolute righteousness. But there is one coming. His name is Jesus Christ, and he is going to administer justice and righteousness. We're going to see that as we look at Jeremiah chapter 23 next week. But I want to take you to that passage. I want to give you hope. In Jeremiah chapter 23, verse 5, it says this, "Behold, the days are coming, declares the Lord, when I will raise up for David a righteous branch, and he will reign as king and act wisely and do justice and righteousness in the land." Do you know who that is? That's Jesus Christ. There is a day coming, precious one, when Jesus Christ will mount his throne, and all the nations will be gathered before them. And he will gather those nations, and he will separate them as a shepherd separates the sheep from the goats. He will say to the sheep on the right hand, "Enter into eternal life." He will say to the goats on the left hand, "Go into eternal punishment." Eternal punishment reserved for the devil and his angels. There is a day of reckoning coming. And so if you don't get justice now, if you walk in that court and justice is never done, it's never thought of, and instead truth is twisted and distorted until it's unrecognizable, just know this, there is a day coming when God will send his son with all of his angels in flaming fire to judge the world in righteousness. And then all of those who have stiffened the neck, all of those who have refused to listen, will simply bow the knee, and there on their knees, they will confess that Jesus Christ is Lord to the glory of the Father, and he will rule in righteousness, in justice, in holiness forever and ever. Get ready for that day.
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4: 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No one comes to the Father but by me. 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
6: The Bible says, Then the Lord saw that the wickedness of man was great on the earth, and that every intent and thought of his heart was only evil continually. The Lord was sorry that he had made man on the earth, and he was grieved in his heart. The Lord said, I will blot out man, whom I have created from the face of the earth, from man to animals to creeping things, the birds of the sky, for I am sorry that I have made them. But Noah found favor in the eyes of the Lord. And that's what I want to talk about in this message, and that is walking in the favor of God. And this is the first of three messages on this title, Walking in the Favor of God. And when I think about that, I think, first of all, what do we mean by the favor of God? We mean, first of all, of God's approval and his acceptance of us and his support, his provision, his divine energy, his joy, all of that and all of these are expressions of the favor of God. So ask yourself the question, do you feel like you're walking in the favor of God? Do you sense his presence and power in your life? And when you were saved, the Holy Spirit came into your life to seal you as a child of God. And in the process of doing so, I am certain that he intended for every one of us to sense his favor, to feel his favor, to experience his favor, and to know that the love of God had been poured out upon us to save us from our sin. So then I'll ask you simply this. What is one of the evidences of the favor of God in your life? The first indication is simply this, that you're listening to him. That you're listening to God, that you've learned how to listen to God. Until you learn how to listen to God in your life, you'll never have his favor because you'll be living outside of his will, justifying what you're doing, declaring everything is all right and that you're a Christian, but it takes more than that. So when I think about that, learning to live in his favor, these verses are very important. Turn, if you will, to Psalm 32. Verse 8 and 9. Psalm 32, verse 8 and 9. Listen to what he says. I will instruct you and teach you in the way which you should go. So I've got to be listening. I will counsel with you with my eye upon you. Do not be as the horse or as the mule which have no understanding, whose trappings include bit and bridle to hold them in check, or otherwise they'll not come to you. So if we're going to be listeners, listen, I will instruct you and teach you in the way which you should go. In order for me to know the will of God and the way of God, the first lesson is I've got to learn to listen to him. How do you listen to God? Have you thought about that in your own life? Do you listen to him? When you get down to pray, do you take time to listen or do you do all the talking? This is why the Holy Spirit came into our life the moment we were saved to be our internal guide and director. He's the one who points us in the right direction. He's the one who gives us awareness of what's happening. He's the one who shows us on the other side of the question that you and I couldn't figure out without his good counsel. So learning to listen to God is the basic lesson of being a godly person. With my eye on you, the assurance that we are in his care and in his presence. If I'm not focused on him, I'm not going to be listening to him. So ask yourself this question. In any given day, how much time do you spend being quiet and just listening to God? You say, well, now, you know, I have to get up and go to work. Or get up a few minutes early. In other words, you'd be better off getting up a few minutes early and or lying there a few minutes longer and being quiet and just simply praying, God, I don't know what this day holds because you don't. I don't know all that's going to happen. You don't. I don't know who all I'm going to meet. You don't. I don't know what all I'm going to need. You don't. I can ask 100 questions and you don't know the answer to any of them. That's why we need to start the day listening to God. And somebody says, well, I don't know exactly how to do that. Well, just keep listening to this message. You'll find out. Because this is one of the basic lessons of the Christian life. It is absolutely one that we need to be reminded of continually. How do I listen to this God whom I worship, sing about, pray to, give to? How do I listen to Him? So in order to listen to God, we must learn how to identify His voice. So let me ask you a question. You don't raise your hand naturally. Now, think about this soberly and seriously. If you had to answer this to God, do you know how to listen to God? Do you know, are you aware when God is trying to speak to you? Do you know in your heart when you may say, well, my conscience said this or my conscience said that? Do you think about the fact that the Holy Spirit is speaking to you? He's trying to say something to you. Sometimes it won't make any sense to you at all. But that's not the issue. The issue is that He is omniscient, omnipresent, omnipotent. He knows exactly what we need, when we need it, and how we need it. And He knows how to say it to us in a way that we can understand it. In order to listen to God, we've got to learn how. First of all, God's voice will be consistent with Scripture. The one thing that you always have to remember, God is not going to tell you something that is a violation of the Word of God. Never. I may not understand it, but He'll never ask us to violate the Word of God. So it's going to be consistent with Scripture. And secondly, oftentimes it's going to be in conflict with human reason. Somebody says, well, this is the reasonable thing to do. If you obey God, it will not always be the reasonable thing to do. If you listen to God, it won't be sometimes the reasonable thing to do, because He knows past, present, and future. He knows your abilities, talents, skills, and He knows His will for your life. A third thing is it's going to clash with fleshly desires, sinful desires that crop up in a person's life. We all have to be sensitive to that. And listening to God, what you hear is going to clash. There'll be conflict. You'll sense the conflict. This is what happens when you are tempted in some particular area of life. You feel this conflict on the inside. That's the spirit versus the flesh trying to give you direction for what to do. Oftentimes, it'll challenge your faith when you listen to Him. You listen to what God is trying to say to you, it'll challenge your faith to do what you probably don't think you're capable of doing. Sometimes it calls for courage in your life. And that is, God, are you sure you want me to do this? Yes. Because listen, when God gives a command, He also accompanies that command with His power, strength, energy, know-how, in order to help you to be able to do what He called you to do. So it's when somebody says, well, I know God's calling me to do thus and so, but I don't think I can. Remember this, God does not call you without giving whatever is necessary to help you and enable you to do it. He speaks quietly. Every time somebody says, well, I never heard God speak, well, you expect Him to shout? He's not going to shout. Because He has the Holy Spirit living inside of you, and the Spirit of God, the Holy Spirit, and God the Father, God the Son, all three persons of the Trinity, they whisper to us quietly, this is my will, this is the way, walk ye in it. One thing about it, He speaks very clearly. I can't ever remember God saying, figure this out. He always speaks clearly. Somebody says, well, God's never spoken to me. Yes, He has. You may not have been listening. It may be a shock to you that He spoke to you. He may have spoken to you in a way that you didn't expect, you didn't anticipate. But to say that you've been saved by the grace of God and God didn't speak to you, surely He did. That's the reason you got saved. He convicted you of your sin. Somebody was preaching or you read something and you felt convicted of your sin. That was the Spirit of God speaking to your heart. He told you that you needed to be saved. That's the Spirit of God. Yielded your life to Christ, that's the Spirit of God. God doesn't stop talking to you when you're saved. That's the beginning of the voice of God in your life to not only bring you to conviction and salvation, but to bring you to live a daily life of obedience and surrender to Him. He speaks personally. Watch this. God will never say, you all. He speaks to you and to you and to you and to me. Never you all. He may say to all of us as a fellowship, I want you to do this and so, but he's speaking to each of us individually. That's God's awesome, personal, loving, individual care for you. That he loves you enough to speak to you about your situation. It may be about your marriage, about your children, about somebody you're going to marry, or your finances, or whatever it might be. Watch this carefully. God speaks clearly and individually to us about every single concern that we have, or things that we're not concerned about, that we ought to be concerned about, convicts us of sin. He's always speaking. For example, have you not said to your children, listen to me? Have you ever said to them, if you don't listen to me, who are you going to listen to? And they have an answer. If you don't listen to God, who are you listening to? You're listening to somebody who doesn't really know you. There are lots of people who know you who want to tell you how to live your life and what you should do and what you shouldn't do, and they can influence you in different ways. But here's the important thing. God, who created you, who indwelt you with the Holy Spirit the moment you were saved, he is the one whom we are to listen to above everybody else in the world, no matter who they are. He's the only one who is infinite in his wisdom. He's the only one who knows everything about you. He knows your potential. He knows his will, his purpose, his plan. He knows who best suits you. He knows where you ought to live, what you ought to drive. He knows everything about us. We should consult him about everything in life. Name me one thing you should not ask God about. So ask yourself this question. Would you say that you're a listener? Among God's children, would you say, count me in as a listener to God? I pray to him and listen. I listen to the messages. I listen to the voice of those speaking the truth. I listen to the words in the songs. I'm listening to God. It is a sacred duty, an absolute essential in our relationship to God to listen to him. So how does God get our attention? Well, he gets our attention in different ways. And probably if we had you just stand and say, well, here's the way God gets my attention, it'd be different in different people's lives. One of the ways he gets our attention is to feel restless. You can't quite put your finger on it, but you have this restless feeling inside. And so you get down to pray and you don't feel like you're getting through. Or you kneel to pray and you think, well, God, what are you trying to say to me? And sometimes he has to get us very restless about our life in order to drive us to finally say, well, God, you must be saying something to me. Because watch this. It's natural and normal for us to look at the first thing that we think could be the issue and think, well, God, you must be saying this. Or not even include God in it. This must be happening. My kids this, my husband this, my wife this, our relationship. On and on we go. The things about our debt. And so God gets us restless enough to get us quiet enough to say, well, Lord, what are you trying to say to me? And so it's very important that he get our attention. Sometimes it's a message from somebody else. Sometimes God may say something to you through someone else because God has spoken to them about you, because he cares about you. Watch this. God isn't, he's not tattling on you. That's not the issue. God wants to get your attention, and sometimes somebody else has to be the avenue through which God speaks. So I learned a long time ago when somebody says, well, here's what God told me to tell you. I have two thoughts. First of all, who is this? What kind of life are they living? Before they start telling me what God's saying. Because sometimes I've heard the most bizarre things that God absolutely could not, would not, should not, can't say. And then sometimes somebody would say something, I think, well, God, I needed to hear that. Thank you very much. So we have to be careful that the messages that we receive from somebody else, and likewise, be careful the message you give somebody else. If you tell somebody else, well, here's what God told me to tell you, you better be sure about what you're saying, or you mislead somebody. And before you say that, you need to ask the Lord, now, Lord, is this right in my life? Before I start giving somebody else direction, Lord, is this right in my life? So we have to be careful about a message we give to somebody else. And so one of the ways he gets our attention is to bless us. And what does that usually do? We usually say, well, Lord, I surely didn't expect this. I don't deserve this. Thank you very much. We can't thank him enough. That would be our choice way of God getting our attention. But it's not his usual way. Because usually he has to get to something deeper than that. But that is one way he gets our attention, to remind us how good he is. Do you ever think about how good God is to you? One of the ways God gets our attention is when we stop to think how good you are to me, God. Then, of course, his unanswered prayer will get our attention. Now, is that bad? No, it's not bad. Because I can think about some times in my life when God was making a major change in direction in my life that came to me, first of all, as a little sense of restlessness. I didn't know what was going on. And I would pray, and when I got through praying, I was just as dissatisfied as when I started. And a day went by, a week went by, and a month went by, and 2 or 3 months went by, and I'm still talking to God about the same thing, of which I do not have any idea what it's about. And so God knows how to get our attention, and he knows how to get us intense. And when I think about a few times I've made big moves in my life, have usually been times when I've been through a season of asking and searching and seeking, and usually those times are introspection, looking in my life to be sure everything is right between God and myself, and is there anything I can correct or change or whatever. And so unanswered prayer is one of his methods of getting our attention till he gets to the root of the issue, until we're able and willing to say, okay, God, I'm willing to do it. Sometimes he gets our attention by disappointments. Everything's just going along fine, and we have a big disappointment in life. And so we think, well, what did I do? How could I have avoided this disappointment? Sometimes that's the way God gets our attention. So when we get disappointed, what do? We back off and say, okay, God, what are you trying to say to me? And then sometimes there's failure. Failure gets our attention. All failure is not bad. If failure in any given area of your life gets your attention, gets you on your knees before God, once that happens, it's not all bad, because failure, what does it do? It drives us to God. Sometimes it's financial problems that oftentimes gets people's attention, especially if they could lose their house, especially if, for example, they could lose their job, lose their opportunities. And so people, instead of turning to God, they go borrow some money. And so instead of listening to God, obeying God, they try to avoid this uneasy feeling. And that uneasy feeling is God's goodness. It's God's grace getting the person to realize maybe you made the wrong decision. Maybe you aren't listening. And God can correct any decision we make if our hearts are genuinely committed to him and sincere in the process. Sometimes it's sickness. Sickness or injury gets our attention. And I've met people down through the years who've said, you know, I was heading in the wrong direction. God's laid me out, and here I am. And here I've been. And I can remember the last time I fell and was laid out for a little while. And I thought, well, what's going on? It took me about 6 weeks of praying and listening to God. But when he got my attention, I said, yes, Lord, thank you, thank you, thank you. If this is what it took to stop me, if this is what it took to get my attention, I want to thank you, thank you, thank you for it. So sometimes that's what he uses. So to walk in the favor of God, whatever it takes, it's worth it. And when the scripture says that amidst all the sin and wickedness in the world, that Noah found favor in the eyes of God. Look what God did with him when he found favor in him. So ask yourself this question. Am I walking in the favor of God in my life? Be honest. Am I walking according to my pattern of what I want? Am I walking in his favor? Is that the witness of the Spirit to my spirit, that God and I are on the same track? We're on the same timetable. We want the same things. I desire the same objectives in my life. I desire the same goals in my life as God wants. Am I walking in His Spirit, by His Spirit? Do I want the same things that God wants for my life? Are my desires the desires of God? Ask yourself the question, is this what God wants? Sometimes, watch this, God will want more for you than you want for yourself. Sometimes He'll want something better for you. You'll say, I don't deserve it. That's not what God says. Sometimes you think, well, I couldn't ever deserve it. That may be exactly what God wants. Watch this. God is not a taskmaster. God is an awesome, wonderful, exciting, beloved Heavenly Father who wants the best for us in every area of our life. He wants us to do what? He wants us to walk in His favor. But to walk in His favor, I must learn to listen to Him. That's the first step. What does that mean? It means I want to walk with His approval. I want to walk with His acceptance, His support, His provision, His divine energy, and His joy. Learning to listen to God is lesson number one. Amen. Father, we thank You for loving us. Thank You for reminding us that as we want to teach our children very early in life to listen to us, when we are saved, first lesson, listen to You. I pray for people seated here this morning who are not listening. They're making up their own mind. I pray that You'll bring great conviction upon them, which will be an act of love on Your part to stop them dead in their tracks this morning from heading in that relationship which should not be, buying that which they should not do, going there, living that, doing this, doing that, without asking for Your direction and guidance. I pray that You'll stop them dead in their tracks to remind them that You are willing to give clear direction, and with that direction comes Your blessing. And I pray the Holy Spirit we'll speak to somebody here today who's never trusted Jesus as their Savior. They've been living on their own, doing pretty good, they think. But Lord, what they don't know is what's coming. I pray that they'll be willing to stop right now, ask You to forgive them of their sin, repent of their sin right where they sit. Lord, be willing to be honest with themselves and acknowledge that You've been trying to speak to them for a long time and they've been ignoring You, but today they're listening, they're surrendering their life to You. I pray the Spirit of God will be heavy, heavy, heavy, heavy, God, on every heart that's living in sin, living in disobedience, have plans to sin, plans to disobey You, make them so heavy, dear God, they have to repent right here and now, sitting right where they are, in order to get right with You before they walk out of this service today. Thank You for Your awesome love for us. Lord God, we surrender ourselves to You today, and we praise You for Your forgiveness, Your love, and Your goodness to us. In Jesus' name, amen.
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7: Isaiah 6 is one of the most awe-inspiring passages in Scripture. It not only gives us a rare glimpse into the heavenly throne room, but also reveals a profound truth about the character of God. In verse 3, the angelic beings cry out, "Holy, holy, holy is the Lord of hosts." Here, the Hebrew word for holy, kadosh, is repeated three times to describe the Almighty. In its most basic understanding, this word means set apart, sacred, distinct, or separate. But this isn't about physical distance as if God lives in a faraway place. No, it's about moral and spiritual distinction. It means God is completely other from all creation, utterly pure, perfect, and unique. The threefold repetition of holy is significant. In Hebrew writing, repeating a word twice adds emphasis, but repeating it three times expresses the superlative, like we might say something is the best of the best. It's the Bible's way of declaring there is no one like him. It means he exists in a category all his own, and it's his holiness that makes all his other attributes, his love, justice, mercy, power, perfect, undefiled, and glorious. As Jonathan Edwards wrote, a true love for God must begin with a delight in his holiness and not with a delight in any other attribute, for no other attribute is truly lovely without this. But Isaiah's vision isn't just for admiration. It's meant to transform us. Peter writes, but like the Holy One who called you, be holy yourselves also in all your behavior, because it is written, you shall be holy, for I am holy. God's holiness is not only to be worshiped, it's to be mirrored. Holiness isn't perfection, it's consecration. And consecration means intentionally setting ourselves apart for God's purposes, aligning our hearts, habits, and hopes with His holiness. Dr. Stanley puts it this way.
8: You can live a holy life. It doesn't mean sinless, but it means your attitude. It means your relationship. It means your desire. It means your heart is to be godly, to be holy before the Lord. And immediately, when something comes our way that does not fit the holiness that God intends for us, if we are intending to live a holy life, we are quickly smitten in conviction and confess it and repent of it right then. Watch this. He provided for our sins and our mistakes and our frailties and our humanity at the cross. But holiness should be our goal in life, to live a holy life.
9: Have you ever thought about what a portrait of you would reveal? When you look in the mirror, what do you see? What do you think God sees when He looks at you? He sees you for what you can be, what you will be. We're still on the canvas, still part of the tapestry we are being made, but this is who we are. He sees far more than you see. What He sees is a person of value, a person of worth, and a person of great promise. Don't underestimate who you are. We are His workmanship, a masterpiece.
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1: He who created time is in control of time. And he who created time created his will and purpose and plan for your life. God knows future, past, present, and everything in between. He knows exactly when this ought to happen in your life, and he knows exactly how it's going to happen. And listen, and he oftentimes tests us with time that we will trust him. And watch this. If I step ahead of him, it says, I don't trust you. Oh, yes, I do trust you. No. If I trust him, I will trust his timing better than my timing, because his timing, like everything else about Almighty God, is perfect. Many people get lined up for God's blessing, and then what do? They've got to have it now instead of in God's timing. And what does it do? It just fouls up the whole issue. I would just say this to you. Do you realize how blessed you are?
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3: Jesus gave many signs that would mark the end times. One of those signs is that of false Christ in the last days. This is one of those indicators that many never talk about, but it's a major fulfillment of Bible prophecy that is coming to pass right before our eyes today. I want you to stay tuned as we look at this amazing sign of our Lord's return.
4: This is Your Future in Bible Prophecy with Don Perkins.
3: It's a great day to have you with us as we begin a new series, Beware of False Christ. You know, our Lord, he gave many indicators that would mark his soon return. One of those signs that he gave is that of false Christ. So what we're going to do in this series, we're going to focus in directly on that particular false Christ. And I think it's going to really, really bless you. Now, I'm a topical teacher, and what I'm going to do, I'm going to set this study up. We're going to look at a number of things that we're going to be dealing with here. First of all, I'm going to look at what do the scriptures teach about false Christ in the last days. And what I'm simply going to do here is just take you through the gospel, and I'm going to give you the indicator that Jesus gave about false Christ. But we're going to look at it from different gospels. You know, one writer of the gospel wrote it one way, and then the other may have elaborated a little bit more. So we're going to look at all of those in reference to the sign that Jesus gave of false Christ. Then we're going to look at what is a false Christ. And what I'm going to do there, I'm going to basically just give you a simple definition of what a false Christ is. And again, we're going to see that as we go forward. Then we're going to move into a section dealing with false Christ in our recent past. And what I'm going to do, I'm going to go back into our recent past, and I'm going to bring up a number of false Christs that have made the headlines. These are men and even women who have literally come on the scene to claim to be Christ. And again, we're going to see some of those. And then we're going to move a step further, and we're going to look at false Christ in our present day. Again, we're going to bring it up a little bit closer to the 21st century and see these false Christs. And again, I think you're going to be really amazed as we document some of them. Then I'm going to move into a section. I'm going to spend a little time at this next one. We'll look at false Christs in the media. Now, I believe that this is the most diabolical of all false Christs. I think you need to be a student of the scriptures not to be deceived by this false Christ in the media. And what we're going to do here, we're going to look at how the media is trying to redefine Christ, trying to present Jesus Christ, our Lord and Savior, in a different light that is contrary to scriptures. And I think it's going to really, really help you. Then we'll look at how can we detect a false Christ? How can you know a false Christ when you see it? The Bible gives us some clear insight in regards to that. And then lastly, we're going to close up with a warning not to be deceived by these false Christs. Now, again, to me, this is just

0: It's an amazing indicator and sign of the time. Now, what I want to do, I want to bring in our prophecy chart. And again, you see our prophecy chart here. And what I want to share with you is this. This sign of false Christ in the last days, this sign literally points to the second coming of Jesus Christ. You see on the chart there, the second coming. When Jesus gave these indicators, all of these signs pointed to the second coming. None of the signs of the times, nor this particular individual sign, point to the rapture. There are no signs for the rapture, but there are many indicators and signs for the second coming. So this sign of false Christ, again, points to the literal return of Christ. And I've said many times from this program, that we're in the church age, but as we are living in this time, we are seeing signs that point to the second coming of Christ. Therefore, it lets us know that the rapture is even closer because the rapture is a signless event. It's an imminent event, meaning it can happen at any time. And again, we're going to go forward and look at the signs that point to the second coming. Now, let's look at what do the scriptures teach about false Christ. And what I'm going to do, again, basically give you what Jesus said as he began to give his disciples indicators that point to the last days, the end of the world, and his second coming. I'm going to start off here in the Gospel of Matthew chapter 24, verse number 5. And what you're going to see in each one of these scriptures I bring up, you're going to see a periodical that's on the side. And each one of these periodicals are different magazines, you know, Newsweek, Time magazine. Each one of these magazines, they have a cover story of Jesus. And I'm going to talk a little bit more about that as we get to the false Christ in the media. But in Matthew chapter 24, verse number 5, Jesus said this. He said, "For many shall come in my name, saying, I am Christ, and shall deceive many." Now, this is an amazing prophecy. Jesus said in the latter days, one of the signs that you would notice would be in the latter days, some would come on the scene who would literally claim to be Christ. Now, here in the text here, Christ is capitalized, meaning that they are claiming to be the Messiah, the Christ. And then he said, and many shall be deceived. You say, who would follow anybody who would come on the scene today who would claim to be a Christ? Well, Jesus prophesied that it's going to happen. And as a result of these false Christs, many people today would literally be deceived by them. Now, let's look at verse number 23. Look what Jesus said. And again, this is just so amazing here. Verse 23, Jesus says, "Then if any man shall say unto you, lo, here is Christ, or there," Jesus said, "believe him not." In the latter days, people may tell you Jesus over here, or Jesus in the mountains here, or Jesus is coming at this place or that place. Jesus said, if they tell you that, he said, believe them not. He's giving a warning right now. We're going to see that many people in the past and even in the future have and will be deceived because they don't know the scriptures. They don't know what the Bible says about the end day, in times. And here Jesus is giving a major warning, you know, for the last days. Now, we're going to move down to verse number 24, Matthew 24, 24. Jesus said this, "For there shall arise false Christ and false prophets, and shall show great signs and wonders." Another indicator he gave identifying these false Christs is that there would be false Christs and false prophets who would come on the scene, and they would have the ability to do great signs and wonders. People would literally be deceived by these false miracles that these false Christs would do in the latter days. You know, a lot of people looking for signs all the time and looking for miracles. You got to be very careful because, again, here, false Christs could use these false signs to cause people to be duped into believing that they are the Messiah. Now, let's go a step further. I'm going to take you now to the Gospel of Luke. Luke chapter 21, verse 8. Listen to what Jesus said here. He said, "Take heed that you be not deceived. For many shall come in my name, saying, I am Christ, and the time draweth near." Jesus said, "Go ye not therefore after them." I love this. I love this whole passage because he gives a warning or an admonishment here. He says, "Take heed that you be not deceived." It's something you must do. You must be a student of the word to know the indicators for the last days, not to be deceived by these false teachers and false prophets and falsehoods that are coming on the scene. He says, "Take heed that you be not deceived. For many shall come in my name, saying, I am Christ. And then he said something that was really key. He said, the time draweth near. In other words, we are nearing the time of his return. And as we are nearing that time, these signs that that he talked about are coming to pass before our very eyes. He said, go ye not therefore after them. He's given the warning, don't go after them. Now, we're going to see that in the past and even in the present, many people are being deceived. Many people are actually going after these false Christs, believing that they are truly the Christ. And again, it's a fulfillment of Bible prophecy. It's letting us know that we're truly living in the end times. Now, I'm going to take you now to the Gospel of Mark. This is Mark chapter 13. We'll start here at verse 21. Jesus said this, Then if any man say to you, lo, Christ is here, or lo, he is there, Jesus said, believe him not. Again, he reiterates, believe him not. If they say Christ is here or Christ is there, believe him not. Again, he's given a warning. Don't follow these false teachers, these false Christs, these falsehoods. Don't follow them. Verse 22 of Mark 13, Jesus said this, for false Christ and false prophets shall rise and shall show signs and wonders. But Mark goes a step further to say what Jesus said, shall show signs and wonders to seduce, if it were possible, even the elect. Now here, Mark goes a little bit further to say that Jesus said that these false Christs and false prophets in last days, they would have ability to do signs and wonders for the express purpose to seduce you. Many people will be seduced by these signs and wonders of these so-called false Christs. Again, you must judge everything you see here and watch based on the scriptures. You know, I know whenever I hear these false teachers out there or men claim to be Christ, automatically I label them a false Christ because I know what the Bible says. I mean, Jesus, right now, the Bible tells us that Jesus, he's seated at the right hand of God. We know based on scripture that Jesus will come back physically in the second coming. He's going to come back to planet Earth riding a white horse. This is Revelation chapter 19. He's coming back all the way to planet Earth at that time to bring an end to the Antichrist kingdom and judge Antichrist. So he is coming back physically. But these Johnny-come-lately false prophets and false Christ today are exactly that, false Christ. And again, we should not follow them. Now, we're going to move a step further now. Now we're going to look at what is a false Christ. So what is a false Christ? A false Christ is one who claims to be the Christ, the anointed one, the savior of the world. Now, this definition really puts these false Christs in a different category. These people, they're not just claiming to be a false, you know, individual. They are claiming to be the Messiah. They are claiming to be the anointed one, the one that God have chosen, the only begotten Son of God. They are literally coming on the scene claiming to be Christ. Now, this picture here from Time Magazine, I really like this picture because this picture here gives a conglomeration of artists' different renditions of Jesus Christ. In other words, how different artists may have thought Jesus may have looked. Again, we have a lot of different versions of Christ out there, but the Bible only gives us one clear vision of Christ from the Scripture. And again, if you spend time in the Word, you can see Christ based on the authority of the Word. And see, we must know Jesus from the Scriptures. We must know Jesus even from the Old Testament. You know, the Old Testament prophets, each one of them, the Bible says that each prophet spoke about Christ. And, you know, each one of these prophets from the Old Testament, as they painted the life of Christ or they wrote about Christ, they literally painted a picture of who he is and what he was going to do. The Bible tells us a lot about Jesus Christ from the Old Testament going into the New Testament. This is key why we should understand Christ from the Old Testament as well as Christ in the Gospels. Now, I want to move a step further. And now I want to begin to look at false Christ in our recent past. Now, what I'm going to do here, I'm going to bring into the screen different false Christs. Many of them you will know, some you may not know, but I'm going to bring in some of these false Christs in our recent past. The first one I want to start off with is Jim Jones, or Jim Warren Jones. Jim Jones was the American founder of the People's Temple Cult. On November 18, 1978, most of the People's Temple members committed suicide by drinking poison in their isolated agricultural community called Jonestown, located in the country of Guyana. Jones was found dead from a gunshot wound to the head among the 914 corpses there. Now, what was amazing about this, I mean, this man truly was a false Christ. And what was so sad, these people literally left their home, they left their country and followed Jim Jones to Guyana, to the People's Temple, thinking that this man was the Messiah. Now, there was a lot of red flags that they should have noticed about this guy because of some of the things he said and some of the things that he did. But what was amazing, when you are deceived, when you're not standing on the authority of the word, you believe a lie. And many of these people, not many, all of those who committed suicide, they believed the lie. And again, many of them died. You know, one of the key things you got to be very careful when an individual try to isolate you from your family or from your church or try to get you to move to another region, you know, to start this great following of this particular individual, that's a warning sign that you should not follow those, follow that individual. These people followed Jim Jones to their death. And again, this man, again, was a false Christ. Now, let me give you another false Christ. Now, this was an amazing event that happened. The Los Angeles Times, they had a full spread article. This was found on May 14, 1982. This article appeared in the Los Angeles Times newspaper. Listen at this. Announcing to the world that the Christ is now here. This group, they spent a lot of money to get this cover ad in the Los Angeles Times newspaper to announce to the world that the Christ is now here. Again, this is a false Christ, no doubt about it. Many major religions expect the return of a religious teacher. This is what these people are talking about here. They said, who will inaugurate a new time or a religion? The article goes on to say that Hindus look for Krishna, Muslims and Jews, the Messiah. Christians, the Christ. The Buddhists expect the Maitreya, the Buddha of the future. There was a man by the name of Benjamin Krim who was like the forerunner. Benjamin Krim claims that these are one in the same persons, namely Maitreya, the world teacher. So back in 1982, they were announcing to the world that the Christ is now here. And this particular gentleman by the name of Maitreya, he was out of Nairobi, Kenya. They said that he was the Christ that was going to appear to the world. And again, many people followed this falsehood. Again, it didn't happen. As a matter of fact, this particular cover article, I'm going to read some of the things that was actually said in this particular write-up. It says, how can you recognize this Christ? They said, look for a modern man concerned with modern problems, political, economic, and social. Since July 1977, the Christ has been emerging as a spokesman for a group or a community in a well-known modern country. He's not a religious leader, but an educator in the broadest sense of the word, pointing the way out of our present crises. Listen to what it says. We will recognize him by his extraordinary spiritual potency, the versatility of his viewpoint, and his love for all of humanity. He comes not as a judge, but to aid and to inspire. This is what the article said in the Los Angeles Times. He's going to come as this great spokesman. Then another part of it says, when will we see him? So when will the world see this Christ that they announced in 1982? Listen at this. They said this, he has not as yet declared his true status, and his location is known only to a few disciples. One has announced that soon the Christ will acknowledge his identity, and within the next 2 months will speak to humanity through a worldwide television and radio broadcast. His message will be heard, it said this, inwardly, telepathically by all people in their own languages. From that time, with his help, he will build a new world. Now, again, this article appeared back in 1982. Again, this was a cover article. In the Los Angeles Times, May 14, 1982, that claimed to the world that this Messiah was going to come on the scene and that what he was going to do, I mean, he was going to overshadow everybody. And I remember this time back then when this article came out. I remember that time. And again, many people in the world were just waiting. This group is called the Terror Center. They had a man by the name of Benjamin Krim. Benjamin Krim was like the forerunner, you know, false Christ, almost like John the Baptist was for Jesus Christ. Benjamin Krim was this spokesman that talked to the world that this Lord Maitreya was going to come. And they made some really blasphemous statements. They said that Jesus studied under the Lord Maitreya, false teaching, falsehood. Again, Jesus said, do not follow them. These are false Christs in our times. Now, let's move a step further. And now I'm going to look at false Christ in our present day. Now, what I'm going to do here, I'm going to bring it up just a little bit further here. And many of you are going to know this particular individual. His name was David Koresh. This is a cover story from People Magazine. People Magazine nailed him. People Magazine said, "The Evil Messiah." The headline read, "I am the Lamb of God," he told his believers. But David Koresh claimed 19 wives, had sex with children, armed his followers, and led them to tragedy. This is David Koresh. This was David Koresh. He was the leader of the Branch Davidian group, but he claimed to be the Lamb of God. You know, and what was so amazing about him, again, he had the Bible. He read the scriptures to them. They followed him, but then he twisted the scriptures, the Bible says, to their own destruction. He threw the Bible down at different times, you know. He isolated these people. You know, they left their normal way of life and living, and he isolated them. And then what he did, he began to disciple them. As a matter of fact, when this group was actually destroyed, or not destroyed, or demised, we know what happened. The military went in to deliver the young children that were there, and then a fire broke out, and it was just a horrific event, and many people died. But what happened was these people actually believed, based on David Koresh's teaching, that when the ATF came in there to get them out of there, that this was Armageddon taking place. Now, again, we've studied Armageddon. You know, Armageddon is a geographical battle that will take place in the land of Israel, in the Valley of Megiddo. I mean, had they known the scriptures, they would have known that that place was not Armageddon, or that was not the second coming of Christ that produced Armageddon. But many people are following these false Christs in our times. And you say, man, who would be deceived? Thousands are being deceived by these false Christs. And I'm going to give you a few more here, because this is amazing. This is truly a sign of the time. You know, if you want to believe we're in the last days, look at this indicator. This is a true indicator that Jesus presented to the world as a sign of his soon return. There would be false Christ in the last days, and many would be deceived. Now, I'm going to give you another false Christ, and many of you probably know this one. This is the man by the name Reverend Sung Young Moon. This article appeared, and it's called The Global Prophecy in Action. March 1992, they gave this particular article in regards to Reverend Moon. Listen at this. "The new Christ is here, according to the Assembly of World Religions, and he is Reverend Sung Young Moon. The Unification Church founder has declared that he is the new Christ. He claims to be the Messiah, the destroyer of Satan's denomination." Well, this man, Reverend Moon, and his wife, Mrs. Moon, they claim to be the true parents. You know, they believe, and I'm going to share a little bit more about them, because, again, truly a false Christ. And some things that they actually proclaimed about themselves that marked them as false Christs in our times. But what's amazing, people by the thousands followed Reverend Moon and are still following today his organization. I'm talking a little bit about Reverend Moon. Reverend Moon died, and his wife has continued this particular group. And again, you know, we're going to see some amazing things here. So what I'm going to do, I'm going to take you to an amazing article. And my time is really winding up pretty fast here. I'm going to start this article, and then I may have to pick it up on the other side next week. But this was an article that appeared on March 23rd, 2004. This was the coronation of Reverend Moon and his wife as the new Christ. The article reads, "Should Americans be concerned that on March 23rd, a bipartisan group of congressmen attended the coronation at which a billionaire pro-theocracy newspaper owner was declared to be the Messiah, with royal robes, a crown, the works, or that this imperial ceremony took place not in a makeshift basement church or in a backyard, backwoods campsite, but in the Senate office building." So this was a coronation in Washington, D.C. A lot of senators and congressmen came to this event. Reverend Moon, a billionaire, his organization was a billionaire organization, so his money had a lot of influence, and a lot of these senators wind up coming there. The article goes on to read this. Moon said in response to heaven's direction and a 20-year quest to make his enemies bow to him, he has claimed in a newspaper ad taken out by the Unification Church that Jesus, Confucius, and Buddha had endorsed him. Now, this article, ladies and gentlemen, is amazing. Moon was telling the guests at the Dirksen Senate Office Building in Washington, D.C. that Hitler and Stalin, having cleaned up their acts, had in a rare public statement from the grave claimed him none other than humanity's Savior, Messiah, returning Lord, and true parent. Oh, my goodness. What a statement that was made. They crowned him and his wife as the true parents. They were crowned as the true messiahs, which, again, was falsehood. But by the thousands, many people followed Reverend Moon and are still following him. What was amazing about this, I mean, he said that Hitler and Stalin, having cleaned up their acts, have backed him. Who wants Hitler and Stalin's backing? Again, false teaching, false design. Now, you know, I got to say this to you, saints. You know, I'm going to pick up here next week because we're going to continue on looking at these false Christs. But again, this is truly a sign and an indicator that Jesus Christ is coming back. You know, there's only one Christ that can save man, and that is Jesus Christ, our Lord and Savior. You know, the Bible says, "Whosoever shall call upon the name of the Lord, they shall be saved." There's only one mediator between God and man, and that's the man, Jesus Christ. And again, if you're not born again, today is a great day to receive Jesus Christ as your Lord and your Savior. You know, it's so simple. You don't have to work to be saved. You don't have to give to be saved. All you have to do is believe and receive Jesus Christ as your Lord and Savior today. When you receive him as your Lord and Savior, you are born again. It's that simple. You know, salvation is free. It's a free gift that you receive. You don't work for a gift. You receive a gift, the gift of salvation. The Bible says, if you believe on him, you shall have life. If you believe on the death, burial, and resurrection of Jesus Christ, you shall have life. You shall be saved. Where Jesus Christ went to Calvary's cross to give us eternal life. And by simply believing on his death, burial, and resurrection, receiving him as our Lord and Savior, we are born again. I want to say to you, my friend, today is the day of salvation. And you need Jesus Christ in your life if you're not born again. This is an amazing series that we're looking at. Beware of false Christ. I want to encourage you to come back next week. Bring a friend with you as we continue looking at beware of false Christ in the last days. You're watching the program, Your Future in Bible Prophecy. God bless.
1: 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That's according, the number 2, prophecy.org. And here's what's coming up on Don's schedule in the weeks ahead. Prophecy Watchers will feature Don for their Rapture in the Rockies conference in Colorado Springs, Colorado, and Bonita, California, June 4 through 7. 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
6: But we're thankful to have you here today to study this incredible word that we have here. So let's dive right in. Turn with me in your Bibles to the book of Acts, chapter 20. We're going to be looking at verses 13 through 17 as we continue our verse-by-verse study of the book of Acts on Sunday mornings and God's will. We will be back in 1 Samuel on this Wednesday, studying the Old Testament and looking forward to going through the word. First Samuel is one of my favorite books, and it's just action-packed from start to finish. And we're looking forward to going verse by verse through the Old Testament on Wednesdays. And Father, thank you so much that you've given us this word to lead us and guide us into all truth. And Lord, we just pray that your Holy Spirit would teach us right now the truths of your word. Lord, I pray that you would anoint our ears, that we might hear what you have to say. And Lord, that you would anoint my mouth, that I might speak your heart to the hearts of your people, in Jesus' name. Amen. Acts chapter 20, looking at verses 13 through 19. The title of this message is Walk It Off. Walk It Off. Now, this phrase is used as an English idiom to mean to attempt to alleviate an injury, walking until the pain dissipates, or to allow time to pass in order to dissipate pent up anger, pain, or anxiety, or some other trouble. And this is the subject of these verses. The background is Paul had just wrapped up a 3-year ministry in the city of Ephesus. So he gathered the believers together one more time to speak to them and to break bread, according to verse 7. He continued to speak and answer their questions until midnight. The room that they were gathered together in verse 8 had lamps to light it up. Well, a young man named Eutychus was sitting in the window in verse 9, sunk into a deep sleep and fell out the window and was taken up dead. Well, Paul went down to him in verse 10 and brought him back to life. Now, when they brought the young man back up alive, they were very much comforted. Now we pick it up and pick up the account in verse 13. Look what it says there. Then we went ahead to the ship and sailed to Assos, there intending to take Paul on board, for so he had given orders, intending himself to go on foot. Now, Luke, the author, tells us that they went ahead aboard the ship to head to the city of Assos. They intended to take Paul too, but for some reason, he decided to make the 20-mile trip on foot. He knew that that hard times and difficulties will come his way as he headed toward Jerusalem. Paul had many things to think through, to sort out, and to pray about. And perhaps this is why he told Luke and the boys to go ahead of him, and he decided to walk. Now, walking and talking with the Lord is a very good habit to practice. Because of all of us, you know, all of us who are somewhat prayer warriors, we understand that sometimes kneeling and praying, we can end up resting in the Lord a little too much. Walking and talking with the Lord is actually biblical. Adam walked with God in the Garden of Eden in Genesis 3 and verse 8. Enoch walked with God in Genesis 5:24. He walked with God so intimately that God said, you know what, let's continue this thing up in heaven. And God just took him up. Let me just pause here. If you want your walk with the Lord to go up and be taken up to another level, and you need to continue to walk and talk with God, and you will find yourself almost raptured in his presence, which is a beautiful thing to experience. In Genesis 17 and verse 1, it's not on the screen. Abraham walked with God. God said, walk before me and be blameless. We see David walk with God in that great Psalm 23. Yea, though I walk through the valley of the shadow of death, I will fear no evil because you're with me. In Micah 6:8, Micah said, walk humbly with your God. Oh, in 2 Corinthians 5:7, we walk by faith and not by sight. So we see that walking with the Lord is something that is a commonplace for our Christianity. It is also a good way to get some well-needed exercise as well. And you can be praying for your neighbors or meditating on a certain scripture. You know, when it says in Psalm 1, verse 3, and in this law shall he meditate day and night. Meditate, that Hebrew word for meditate in Psalm 1 and verse 3, it gives the connotation of when a cow chews the cud. When a cow chews the grass and then swallowed it, then later on he barfs it back up and chews some more to get all the nutrients out of the grass that he needs to get. When we meditate on the word of God, which is a great practice, we chewing on the word of God and then we barf it back up sometime in the day and doing a little bit more, and God will give us new insights and things on the word of God, on the scriptures. So here is Paul making a 20-mile trip from the city of Troas to Assos on foot. He meets up with Luke and the team. Now, before we get there in verse 14, I just have to pause and ask, how was your walk? If Christianity is about a walk, how is yours today? When you look at your walk, some people, you look better physically than you do spiritually. And the thing is that does your spiritual walk and your physical walk go hand in hand? Oh, you about that life, about when it comes to the gym and all that sort of stuff. You make sure you're there. You're waking up super early and you're going to get there so you can get back and get ready for work. And you're about that life. But are you about that life spiritually? How is your walk with the Lord? Is it just been reduced to that thing you do on a Sunday when it's convenient for you? Walking with God is what the people of God did in the scripture. They walk with God. Walk speaks of a continuous action. They walk with the Lord. And I just wonder, how is your walk with the Lord? May you pause right now and consider your walk. And we're going to go a little more in detail in a few minutes here. Look what it says there in verse 14. It says, and when he met us at Assos, we took him on board and came to Mytilene. Now, once Paul met the team in Assos, he boarded the ship and they came to the city of Mytilene. Now, Mytilene was one of the main Greek cities on the island of Lesbos. Many historians believe that Lesbos was known for the homosexual lifestyle of the women there, and it is where the term lesbian came from. I was thinking about this, you know, yesterday, last night, especially this morning. You know, there's a word, hupostello, is a Greek word that means to hold back. It means to cower. It means to keep back. And Paul said earlier on, he says that I've kept nothing back from you. And as I was reading this and reading about the island of Lesbos, I was just going to leave it there and just go on to the next verse. And the Lord just challenged me and said, now, are you cowering back and going to keep back what needs to be said all because of the way our society is today? And I said, Lord, I've never have kept back anything. I've never cowered by saying anything. And the thing about it is that I just want to say here, because this, I just wrote this down this morning before service started. And if you're here and you're struggling with same-sex attraction, just know that the Lord loves you. He loves you. He loved you so much that he went to the cross for you. But at the same time, he never saves us to leave us the way we are. He saves us to change us. And the reason why the world is saying, hey, God made me this way, is because we're born into sin. And what happens is that all of us, we have a certain bent towards a certain sin because we're born sinners. And because we have a certain bent towards sin, some have a certain bent toward a certain thing. That's why it feels so natural for them to do it, because we're born into sin. And this is why they said we're born this way, but this is why Jesus said you must be born again. He never saves us to leave us the same way we are. He saves us to change us, to make us like him. But in the midst of that, he still loves us. The Bible says God commended his love toward us, and that while we were yet sinners, Christ died for us. And so he paid for our sin. He died for us. But he wants to change us to become like him. However you are in this life today, you have to ask yourself, is Jesus this way? And the ultimate goal of Christianity is to make us like Jesus, not to leave us in our sin and then attach a little Jesus at the end of it. No, he saves us to change us, and he wants to change all of us. This is why he said we must be, in John 3:3, we must be born again. Look what he says there in verse 15. Since we sailed from there and the next day came opposite Chios, the following day we arrived at Samos and stayed at Trigilian. The next day we came to Miletus. Now, Luke, being a physician, he was a doctor, so he was into details, and he given the details of their trip. Now, once they left Mytilene, the next day, they arrived in the city of Chios. It's pronounced Chios. Chios was the birthplace of Homer. Not Homer Simpson. I'm sorry. No. Homer, the author, known for his Iliad and the Odyssey. His Greek literature was written during the final 52 days of the Trojan War, which lasted for about 10 years. And once they left Chios, they came to the city of Samos. Now, Samos was the birthplace of the mathematician Pythagoras, where the Pythagorean theory came from, for you geometry, trigonometry-minded people. This is where he was from. Before landing on the mainland of Miletus, which was a city 30 miles south of Ephesus. Let's see what else happened. Look what it says there in verse 16. It says, for Paul had decided to sail past Ephesus so that he would not have to spend time in Asia, for he was hurrying to be at Jerusalem, and I want you to underline, if possible, on the day of Pentecost. See, Paul had planned to be in Jerusalem for the Feast of Passover when it didn't work out that way. Rather than getting upset or uptight, he simply said, I will try to make it for Pentecost, which was 50 days after Passover. I want you to see how flexible Paul was to his plans being changed. Pastor Chuck Smith, the founder of all the Calvary chapels, he coined a phrase that said, blessed are the flexible, for they shall not be broken. And we used to call that First Chuck 1:1. Paul was, that was Paul's mentality. You don't sense an uptightness in his personality, a frustration at the detours of God, but just a beautiful flexibility as he trusted that the Lord knows what's best for his life. And I just have to ask you, how flexible are you? How do you react when your plans don't work out, when God detours you? Are you bent out of shape, uptight, frustrated because you live by the philosophy, my way or the highway? If you're not flexible, by flexible, I mean allowing God to change your plans, realizing that he knows what's best for our lives, you will be broken. You will break when your plans don't work out or when you're delayed. And maybe you're here today in a broken condition because you're not flexible. Something didn't work out. A promotion didn't come through. A job got turned down for. Please understand this fact. It is still true. Father knows best. And many times God is saving us from something or someone that will either destroy or devastate our lives later on down the road. God could have delayed us from an accident or from some devastating event. I'm always mindful when I'm in the car and I think and I call myself being in a hurry. And then all of a sudden you get this driving Miss Daisy that's slowing down. And, you know, because I have on my license plate, look to God, I don't want to zoom around them. Get out of that, zoom around them. Because then they'll see, look to God. That's not good witness. So I stay back there and I'm fuming. And then all of a sudden God said, look, you don't know what I'm saving you from. You have no clue what's ahead that I just saved you from. And you and your little pouting, you don't even realize it. So God could be doing just that. Oh, let me give you an example. How many of you have said, Lord, I want him as a husband? And the Lord changed those plans and you look back on it at some high school reunion and you see them. Thank you, Jesus. All right. Oh, Lord, I got to have this car. I got to have this house, this loan. And God doesn't allow you to have those things. And we pout, we whine, we cry until years later. We say, oh, Lord, you did know what was best for me. So be like the Apostle Paul and be flexible to God changing your plans. Oh, this speaks to me in a very powerful way, because the older I get, the more I am susceptible to being inflexible. This is why I am listening to the generations under me to keep me flexible, to keep me fresh, to keep me open to new things. Well, I have seen that the majority of the churches that are dying or have died are filled with older, inflexible people. Unfortunately, they were not willing to be flexible and change, and the epitaph, unfortunately, written above the door of that church is, we've always done it like this. Those are the last words of a dying church. We've always done it like this. Don't come in here trying to change some stuff. You know, and you see those churches dying off. And I always cry and say, Lord, help us to stay flexible. And Luke continues to point out their travel journey in verse 17. Look what it says there. From Miletus, he's sent to Ephesus and called for the elders of the church. So while Paul was in the city of Miletus, he wanted to meet with the elders of the churches in the city of Ephesus. So he sent word to them to come. The question is, did they come? Look at verse 18. And when they had come to him, stop right there. This speaks volumes of those elders because it is still true that one of the greatest abilities in the kingdom of God is availability. These leaders had jobs just like you do. They had family obligations just like you do. They had responsibilities like you do. But when Paul called, they came. And making the journey from Ephesus to Miletus, these leaders demonstrated that the kingdom of God had priority in their lives. These are the type of people we are always looking for. Men and women who make themselves available and who have made the kingdom of God a priority. And for those of you who are here, and this describes you, I thank the Lord for you. We thank God for you. Back there with those kids, God bless you. On Saturday evenings when we pray, I just go back there and pray for each of the classrooms and the teachers that are in there faithfully teaching your little bad kids. And they're bad, and you know it. That's why you don't want them in here. That's why you can't stand family service, because, you got to have them sitting there with you, and you can't get a thing out of service. But we thank God for you. Those serving with the teens, those in the audio video, out in the parking lot in all kinds of weather. And we just thank God. Welcome center, ushering. You just, some who are part of the clean team, you don't even know. They behind the come in on Saturdays and during the week and just, God bless you. You made yourself available and you have made the kingdom of God a priority in your life, because everyone got lives. Everyone got stuff going on. And the greatest ability in the kingdom is still availability. It's still that. And so we just thank God for you, because you made yourself available and you made the kingdom a priority. Look what it says in the rest of verse 18. It says, and when they had come to him, he said to them, you know, from the first day that I came to Asia, in what manner I always lived among you. Now, here we see Paul using himself as an example. He tells them, you know, from the first day that I came to Asia, you know, is Asia Minor or modern day Turkey. In what manner I've always lived among you. Oh, this is the key to effective ministry. This is the key to winning people to the Lord and to parenting. Living the Christian life in front of the people you're ministering to. Wives, if you want to win your husband, the Bible is very clear. It's by your conduct, not your constant preaching at him or condemning him. No, the Bible says it's by your conduct in 1 Peter 3, verses 1 and 2. That's how he's going to be won to the Lord. And Paul said, you know the kind of life I lived among you. Oh, Paul said to the church of Corinth in 1 Corinthians 4, 16, he said, therefore, I urge you to imitate me. And then he said in 1 Corinthians 11 in verse 1, he says, follow me as I follow Christ. Now, the Greek word for follow is mimetis. It's where we get our English word mimic from. It means to follow or imitate the lifestyle or the pattern of another. And Paul said, you know how I lived among you. So follow or imitate me. What would the people we minister to, either at church, at work, or at home, say if we said this to them? We want to be an example of Christ, not only to the people we lead at church, but also at home and even at work. In other words, we must be examples worth following. Because don't forget this very important saying. It's a catchy little saying, but it's so true. We teach what we know, but we reproduce who we are. And this is the thing that we have to challenge ourselves with today. I just have to ask you, let's just say this week is your turn. And all of us in here, we're going to follow you. And we're going to watch what you watch. We're going to listen to what you listen to. We're going to talk like you talk. And we're going to live for a week like you live. What kind of Christian will we be at the end of the week after following you? Paul said, you know what type of life I lived among you. What will we be? What kind of Christian will we be backslidden? Will we not even resemble Christ at all? Paul was able to say, follow me as I follow Christ. He said, therefore, I urge you, imitate me. Be a mimic of me, a pattern of me. And I just wonder, at the end of the week, after it was your turn for all of us to follow you, what kind of Christianity will we have at the end of the week? Then Paul showed them what would happen when you are serving God. Look what he says in verse 19. He says, serving the Lord with all humility and with many tears and trials, which happened to me by the plotting of the Jews. Now, the first thing he tells these leaders is, number one, serving the Lord with all humility. How was Paul able to continue in ministry even when people stoned him? You remember he got stoned in Lystra. Paul went through it. How was he able to continue? Notice, by serving the Lord rather than serving people. The Greek word for serving is doulos, which means to wholly give your will over to the will of another. And this is how Paul saw himself, as a doulos, a servant of the Lord. He will later tell the Ephesian church in Ephesians 6, verse 7, says, with goodwill, doing service as to the Lord and not to men. If you're serving or doing any kind of ministry for man or man's approval, then you will not last. Burnout will take place. All ministry, don't forget this, all ministry needs to be for an audience of one, the Lord himself. And Paul said that he was serving the Lord. And if you're here in the ministry or serving for any other reason than what Paul said in 2 Corinthians 5:14, Paul said, it is the love of Christ that compels me. Paul was saying, do you want to know how I was able to keep going even when I was stoned and beat up and talked about? You want to know? He said, it is the love of Christ that compels me to keep going. And if you're doing ministry for any other reason, you may last for a few years or whatever. But like I said earlier, you will eventually burn out. Oh, I say this because you too will be stoned by the very people you're ministering to. You know, you heard the old saying, bite the hand that feeds you. That's how it is. Oh, you understand it with your own children, the teenagers and the ones you feeding. And you don't know. And you going back and forth. They going back and forth. Bite the hand that feeds you. Well, it's like that in ministry as well. It's like that in ministry. But if you are in ministry and you're serving the Lord, you will endure the bad times. Now, how do we stay focused on the Lord and serving him? Paul tells us in humility. Notice that in verse 19, Paul says, serving the Lord with all humility. This is how we are supposed to serve the Lord in humility. Pride, arrogance has no place in the ministry. And what we see a lot today of people of my ilk is an arrogance and a pride and a lack of humility in the pulpit. See, you got to understand, everyone who is called like I am to this type of ministry, you're susceptible to this because you hear the accolades. You hear, oh, I never heard the Bible taught like that before. You hear all these good things. Oh, my goodness, I just love. And this, that, and the other. And you hear all that. And if you don't let it go in one ear and out the other, and you let it settle in here, we won't be able to get your head out the door, even if we open up both sets of doors, because you think, as the Bible says, more highly of yourself than you ought to. And the Bible says we ought to think soberly. And here's the thing. James 4:6 says God resists the proud, but he gives grace to who? The humble. In other words, humility unlocks the grace of God to flow from our lives to the people or children we are ministering to. So let us be like Paul, who served the Lord in humility. Stay humble.
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1: Some of you are in situations that might be seven times more than you've ever faced before. And the thermostat has been turned up on you. And you just don't get it. You don't understand why. But the Lord is refining you. And so the devil keeps going at God's people and going at God's people and going at God's people. And yes, you can get knocked down, but in your last breath, you want to praise Him. Lord, it hurts, but I love you. The devil loses. Lord, I know that you know what you're doing. I don't know what you're doing, but I love you. And I realize when pressure gets too much to bear and a thermostat is turned up higher than I've ever seen before, the Lord will be there.
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Hi, everybody. I'm Don Stewart, and welcome again to the story of Joseph, episode 4, God's Divine Appointments, Genesis chapters 37 through 50. All right, before we get into the continuation of where we left off last time, I want to emphasize something. That is the importance of this account. I don't know if you've ever thought about it this way. The first 11 chapters of Genesis deal with things that are of magnificent value. How can you replace these things? Once and for all events, the creation of the universe, the story of Adam and Eve, the creation of them in the Garden of Eden, the fall of humanity. Then you've got, as you continue on Genesis chapter 6 through 8, the story of Noah and the flood. After that, the great story of the Tower of Babel. And then finally, you've got the nations, where they're going in chapter 11, the various nations moving to various parts of the earth. And so the first 11 chapters are monumental events. But then you get to chapter 12, and from chapter 12 to chapter 50 is all about the family of Abram, whose name was later changed to Abraham. In other words, we're dealing with family matters. And so this is where God puts the emphasis. It's not on the creation of the universe, creation of Adam and Eve, the fall of humanity, table of nations in Genesis 11, the Tower of Babel, the flood, or any of that. It's about God's dealing with human beings, and particularly the descendants of this man named Abram, whose name was later changed to Abraham. Now, in these chapters, chapters 12 through 50, the longest narrative is the one we're looking at right now, the story of Joseph, and of course, later it'll be emphasizing his brother Judah. He'll come to the forefront. But what we're looking at here is basically what God emphasizes in this book, and that's why we're taking so much time, because as you've seen so far, there's so many truths in this, and many more yet to come. So as we're looking at this chapters 12, 1 to 3, where we begin, we talked about this before. God called this man named Abram out of the Ur of the Chaldees and says, look, I want you to leave your family, leave your country for a land I'll show you, a promised land. I'm going to make your name great, and your descendants will be like the stars of the sky, the sand of the seashore. You will have this land forever with definite borders, and you are going to be a blessing to the entire world. That was the promise, and Abram obeyed some 4,000 years ago. But then something really interesting happened, which is basically the background of this story. His descendants, we're told, would have to spend 400 years in a foreign land before they entered the promised land. In Genesis 15, 13 to 16, said the Lord said to Abram, know for certain that your descendants will be strangers in a foreign country. They will be enslaved and oppressed for 400 years, but I will execute judgment on the nation that they will serve. Afterward, they will come out with many possessions. But as for you, you will go to your ancestors in peace and be buried at a good old age. In the fourth generation, your descendants will return here, for the sin of the Amorites has not yet reached its limit. That's Genesis 15, verses 13 to 16. All right, so here's basically what the Lord told Abraham. Your descendants are going to be a stranger in a land for some 400 years. They're going to be enslaved and oppressed. The nation who enslaves them is eventually going to be judged, and they will come out with great wealth back to where you're at right now, Abraham.

0: in this promised land. The fulfillment of all of this is documented for us in the book of Exodus, but the question before us now, of course, what we've been dealing with in this series, how is God going to arrange something like this? How is he going to arrange it? And that, of course, is the story of Joseph, which we're looking at. Now, there's a number of circumstances that we've seen so far in this very complicated story, both good and evil, which will bring to pass the fulfillment of what God told Abram, your descendants are going to be, you know, in a land slavery for 400 years. Didn't mention the name of the land at that time, but for 400 years they're going to be there, and then they're going to be eventually brought back. So Joseph now, who is the favored son of his father Jacob, is the main character here. But the problem is he is hated by his older brothers. And this sets the tone of the story. We need this as a background to understand how all these things develop. First of all, the hatred that's there by his brothers. And there's three reasons why. First, he snitched on four of them when they were out tending sheep. We read this in Genesis 37. Joseph is a 17-year-old lad. He's out with four of his brothers, half-brothers, through two of the concubines of the secondary wives of his father, Jacob. And he brings back a bad report. Now, it's not an evil report. It's a bad report because these people weren't doing what they were supposed to be doing. And because of this, his brothers hated him. Well, they began to hate him all the more when his father showed his, and this is terrible what Jacob did, his favoritism towards Joseph and gave him this coat, the coat that went all the way down to the ground. You know, the King James Version says coat of many colors. We're not really sure what it means. It's an interesting Hebrew word, that basically a coat that went to the ground. You couldn't miss it, in other words. It's a very special coat. So Joseph was given something his other brothers weren't. So not only because he snitched on his brothers, number one, number two of the coat that he was wearing, but number three also, he had these two dreams, as we saw, two dreams. And in these dreams, his brothers were bowing down to him. And even in the second dream, his mother and father were bowing down to him. And that made them so, so angry. And so it's what it does. It sets the stage for what follows. Because here's the younger brother. Now, he has a younger brother, Benjamin, but he's not in the mix right now. He'll come in later. But Joseph's got these 10 brothers, older brothers. He's the youngest. And yet he is telling them, according to this dream, that God's saying, someday you all bow down to me. Now, how is God, and here's the big question, how is he going to get his people, that is the descendants of Abraham, Isaac, and Jacob, from the promised land into this foreign land where they'll be, you know, they'll create great wealth and they'll come out with great wealth after four centuries? And that, of course, is the story of Joseph. But as we've been mentioning, and this is the key, and these are the great lessons for us, because if you recall, I think it was in our first episode, we said Joseph's account is basically the supernatural working through the natural. There's no miracles here, no like parting of the Red Sea in this account, or nobody walking on water coming back from the dead. But what we have here are a series of divine appointments that will set the stage for all this to take place. We've been going through them, and this will bring us to where we left off the last time. Here they are. Divine appointment number one. Joseph is asked by his father to check on his brothers. They're tending the flock at Shechem. Now, they're in Hebron, so they go from Hebron to Shechem. It's quite a distance. And they've been there, the 10 brothers, tending the flock. And so Joseph is sent, and he willingly goes. But when he gets there, divine appointment number one, the brothers aren't there because the grazing isn't good in the city of Shechem. All right, he had a choice. What do I do? Well, I don't know. He's wandering around, but it just so happened, divine appointment number two, there was a man there. Said, who are you seeking? He said, my brothers. And the man just happened to know that he overheard them saying, well, they've gone to Dothan. And at Dothan there, evidently there's better grazing. And so they've left here. So Joseph had a choice, but he decided, well, okay, now I know where they're at. I'll go to Dothan. So divine appointment number three, he gets to the city of Dothan. And what happens is he is, as we know the story, we've talked about it. His brothers see him coming, come, let us kill this dreamer. They strip off his clothes. They throw him in this pit. Reuben tries to intervene, says, don't kill him on the spot. This is an important point also. Reuben stopped them from killing him immediately. And Reuben's trying to buy time. He had to go tend the herd, it seems. So they threw him in this pit without any water there. And they're just, you know, kind of waiting for him to die. But then divine appointment number three happened. It just so happened that while Joseph was in the pit crying out for his life, a caravan passes by the city of Dothan on the way to Egypt. Now, this is, again, God's divine appointment, the perfect timing of something like this. He's without food and water. He's probably going to die of starvation. But the divine appointment, the caravan just happened to pass by. Now, here is the one that really is mind-boggling when we consider it. Divine appointment number 4, the city of Dothan. Remember, there was no grass where they first started grazing in Shechem, and they had to go to Dothan. Shechem is not on the route, not on the trade route to go to Egypt. So if this would have happened in the city of Shechem, there would have been no chance for him to have been sold into slavery into Egypt. And so the fact that there was no grass, there was another divine appointment of God, because Dothan happens to be on the caravan route. All right, divine appointment number 5, they see this caravan passing, and Judah says, hey, I got an idea. Instead of killing our brother, let's make some money off him. Let's sell him into slavery. And brother's okay, you know. They said, after all, he is our flesh and blood. So they do that. They sell him to the Midianites, traders that are going there on the way to Egypt. And they figure, we'll never see him again. We'll tell our dad a wild animal killed him. We've got his coat here. We'll show that to dad. And we'll never see this dreamer again. So divine appointment number 5 is Judas suggesting they get sold to the into slavery, and that's what happened. So they agreed, and Joseph is sold to these traders. Divine appointment number 6 now, he gets to Egypt, and here again is where the hand of God is. He's not just sold to anybody. He's sold to Potiphar, the captain of the Pharaoh's guard, which is going to, you know, basically, as we've seen, going to relate heavily in this account. So he's sold to the captain of the Pharaoh's guard, Potiphar. And what happens, of course, with Potiphar, we're told that Joseph was such a good man, such a good servant. He was made the overseer of the whole household of Potiphar. He had great ability, and so Potiphar trusted him. But since Joseph was a handsome young man, good-looking, his wife wanted to, you know, get a physical relationship with Joseph, and Joseph kept putting her off. Where finally one day they're in the house alone, and she just, you know, grabbed him, you know, and said, you know, have sex with me. And Joseph said, no, not a chance. And he ran out the door, but she grabbed his cloak as he was running out. So when Potiphar came home, she falsely accused Joseph of attempting to rape her. Potiphar got mad. And so he didn't kill him on the spot, which is interesting, which he could have. He had him thrown in prison. But here again, another divine appointment number 7, he was thrown in the royal prison, because Potiphar was the captain of Pharaoh's guard, not just any prison, which brings us to our 8th divine appointment where we left you the last time. In the royal prison, there were two members of Pharaoh's court, the chief baker and the chief butler, and each of them were thrown in there for a short period of time by Pharaoh. Each had a dream, and Joseph supernaturally interpreted the dream. He told the chief butler that in 3 days you would be let go. You'll be back into Pharaoh's presence. He told the chief baker, I'm sorry, in 3 days Pharaoh's going to impale you. You're going to be executed. And in 3 days, both of these things happened just as Joseph predicted. Okay, so he's absolutely right on this. But then again, of picking up from last time, Joseph had one little favor to ask. And here's where we pick up the story. He said, to the cupbearer, the chief butler, he said, now please, when you get to Pharaoh, remember me to him. Mention to me that I am here basically from a false charge. The cupbearer forgets all about Joseph. So here are the 3 major problems we've seen in this young man's life. Number 1, his brothers. His brothers basically are number 1 problem. Number 2 is Potiphar's wife falsely accusing him of, you know, sexual advancements. The number 3, the forgetfulness of this cupbearer or the chief butler. So what happened? The first group abused Joseph, okay, the brothers. The second person, Potiphar's wife, lied about him. And the third person, the chief butler, just forgot all about him. So basically, Joseph's having nothing going right in his life. And all he has done is try and do the right thing, try to do something righteously. And in fact, he told these two people that it's not within him to interpret dreams. They come from the Lord, as we're going to see as we get into this next episode, how important that is. So here's the temptation. Can you imagine how he must have felt at that time? You know, why isn't he resentful? Why isn't he angry? Isn't that natural? Why isn't he depressed? Why isn't he cynical? He serves a God, supposedly controlling all things, a loving God, and yet every time he does something, he does the right thing, and it gets worse and worse and worse for him. He does not understand. And now 2 more years pass after this episode of interpreting the dreams of the chief butler and the chief baker. It's been 13 years since this brutal attack took place by his brothers in the city of Dothan when he was sold into slavery. He is now 30 years of age, and the stage is now set for the event that will be the defining moment in the life of Joseph. So if you have your Bible with you, turn to Genesis chapter 41, and we will pick up the story from there. It says, at the end of 2 full years, Pharaoh had a dream. As he was standing by the Nile, 7 fine-looking fat cows were coming up out of the Nile, and they grazed in the reeds. Then 7 bad-looking thin cows were coming up after them from the Nile, and they stood beside the other cows at the edge of the river. The bad-looking thin cows ate the 7 fine-looking cows. Then Pharaoh woke up. Then he fell asleep again, and he had a second dream. There were 7 heads of grain growing on one stalk, healthy and good. And it said the 7 heads of grain, then 7 heads of grain thin and burned by the east wind sprouted up after them. So you've got 7 good heads of grain, 7 lousy ones, all right? The thin heads swallowed up the 7 healthy and full heads. Then Pharaoh woke up and realized it was a dream. In the morning, he was troubled, so he called for the diviner priests of Egypt and all its wise men. Pharaoh told them the dreams, but no one could interpret them for him. That's Genesis 41, 1 through 8. So basically, in the first dream, you got these 7 fat cows that are eaten by 7 lean cows or skinny cows. In the second dream, 7 healthy heads of grain are swallowed by 7 thin heads of grain. Now, here's the thing. Pharaoh knew that this meant something. In the ancient world, when you have dreams like this, people always assume it had some meaning, particularly if you're like Nebuchadnezzar in the book of Daniel or Pharaoh here, the leader of Egypt, a leader of a country. You have a feeling that means something. So what does he do? Well, we're told now the wise men couldn't, the diviner priest couldn't interpret the dream. He's at a quandary. He can't figure out its meaning. He doesn't know what's going on. And then now, the cupbearer, after 2 years, decides to remember Joseph. Bible says, then the chief cupbearer said to Pharaoh, today I recall my failures. Pharaoh was enraged with his servants, and he put me in prison in the house of the captain of the guards, me and the chief baker. We each had a dream one night. Each of us had a dream with its own meaning. Now, a young man, a Hebrew, a servant of the captain of the guards, was with us there. We told him our dreams, and he interpreted the meaning of each of our respective dreams for us. It just happened, and it happened just as he said to us. Pharaoh restored me to office, but he impaled the baker. That's Genesis 41, 9 through 13. So basically, we have the rehearsal now of what went on 2 years earlier by this chief cupbearer, chief steward, whatever you want to call him there, Pharaoh, and it relates how Joseph supernaturally interpreted the meaning of each dream, and both interpretations were literally fulfilled. In 3 days, that was the end of the life of the chief baker. The chief butler was restored to favor. The one thing the man forgot to tell Pharaoh, that Joseph said, please remember me. Well, he didn't. But now 2 years later, 13 years after Joseph is sold into slavery, after lying in that pit there in Dothan, expecting he'll die out in the hot Mideastern sun, 13 years, now he's going to be brought before Pharaoh. So the Bible says, Pharaoh summons Joseph, Genesis 41, 14. Then Pharaoh summoned Joseph, so they brought him quickly out of the dungeon. He shaved himself, changed his clothes, and came before Pharaoh, Genesis 41, 14. Now, this is one of the many things that we have in this account of Joseph that shows it's historically reliable. Remember we talked about previously, he was sold for 20 shekels of silver. We know at this time in history, the going rate of a slave was 20 shekels of silver. As time went on, the amount increased. Before that, it was less. In other words, in certain historical periods, and to them alone, the 20 shekels of silver was the going rate for a slave. And so this fits right what the scripture says. Well, the same thing's happening here. This authenticates the background that Joseph shaved. The Egyptians, unlike the Hebrews, were always clean shaven, always. Only the Pharaoh wore a beard, and believe it or not, it was an artificial one. So the Pharaoh alone is the only bearded guy in the country. The Hebrews all wore beards. Joseph now has to be clean shaven because, of course, he's Hebrew. He has a beard there. They shave him, change his clothes, and get him before Pharaoh. But we learn there's two. So Pharaoh then in verses 15 to 16 said, I had a dream, and there is no one who can interpret it. But I have heard about you that you can interpret dreams. Now listen to this. Joseph replied to Pharaoh, it is not within my power, but God will speak concerning the welfare of Pharaoh. That's Genesis 41, 15 to 16. Now, there's two very important things we learn from the answer here of Joseph. The little phrase, "it is not in me," is just one word in Hebrew. In other words, Joseph's answer at the beginning was a very abrupt, no-frills answer, one-word answer, meaning, "it's not in me." You know, one word, settle that, I can't do it. But then it was coupled with what he said after that, the prominence of God. In other words, God is going to speak concerning the welfare of Pharaoh. So immediately he made it clear that he's not the interpreter of the dreams. It's a supernatural gift from God which is going on. He let him know in no uncertain terms that the Lord, not any human being, was going to give him that interpretation. Now, this reminds us, as we mentioned before, of the prophet Daniel when he was brought in before King Nebuchadnezzar, when he prayed to understand, and in Daniel's case, a little more difficult. He not only had to interpret a dream, he had to tell Nebuchadnezzar what Nebuchadnezzar dreamt, because Nebuchadnezzar wouldn't tell anybody what the dream was. And that's why the magicians of Babylon said, "King, just tell us what you dreamt, and we'll tell you what it means." And Nebuchadnezzar said, "No, no, no. If you are who you claim to be, you tell me what I dreamt as well as what it meant." And these men said, "Nobody can do that." Well, anyway, we're told in Daniel 2, 27 and 28 that he testified to Nebuchadnezzar what he's about to do no human being could do. He said, "There are no wise men, enchanters, magicians, or fortune tellers who can reveal the king's secret, but there is a God in heaven who reveals secrets, and he has shown King Nebuchadnezzar what will happen in the future." In other words, King, no human being can tell you this. There's a God in heaven who can. Joseph basically says the same thing to Pharaoh many, many years before. Now, Joseph by nature, let's get this straight, he's not a skilled dreamed interpreter. Earlier, he said to the chief butler and the chief baker, "Do not interpretations belong to God?" Chapter 40 and verse 8. So he knows who's supposed to get the credit. Joseph is very quick in giving the credit to the Lord. Now, it's not without significance that in the ancient world, there were actually guilds of dream interpreters, believe it or not. Every king surrounded himself with these people. They're called oniromantics. And this was kind of it was a cottage industry of these a guild of these people who claimed to be able to interpret dreams. Pharaoh had them. They couldn't interpret. They couldn't explain what was going on. So Joseph now, by the grace and the gift of God, was able to do this. Now, again, while dreams are common in people's lives, only two places in the entire Old Testament where someone interprets another's dream. And these incidents, you know, like we just said, have to do with both Daniel and Joseph. Each gave glory to God, but also something interesting. Each dream was by a ruler of a particular country at that time, a very powerful ruler, Pharaoh of Egypt, Nebuchadnezzar of Babylon. And at both times, you know, again, it was a Gentile or a non-Jewish person they interpreted for. Now, Pharaoh explains the dream to Joseph. He rehearses it again. We don't have to read it again. What we read earlier about the fat cows and the skinny cows and the good sheaves and the bad sheaves. Joseph now is going to explain to Pharaoh the meaning of the dream in verses 25 to 32 in Genesis 41. Here's what he says. "Then Joseph said to Pharaoh, 'Both dreams of Pharaoh have the same meaning. God has revealed to Pharaoh what he is about to do. The seven good cows represent 7 years, and the seven good heads of grain represent 7 years. Both dreams have the same meaning. The seven lean, bad-looking cows came up after represent 7 years, as do the seven heads of grain burned with the east wind. They represent 7 years of famine. God has showed Pharaoh what he is about to do. 7 years of great abundance are coming throughout the whole land of Egypt, but 7 years of famine will occur after them, and all the abundance will be forgotten in the land of Egypt. The famine will devastate the land. The previous abundance of the land will not be remembered because of the famine that follows, for the famine will be very severe. The dream was repeated to Pharaoh because the matter has been decreed by God, and God will make it happen soon.'" Genesis 41, 25 to 32. Now, there's several things we want to note about this passage. Number one, Joseph had an immediate interpretation. He didn't say, "Well, let me go down and pray about it. Let me think about it." God gave it to him immediately, number one. Number two, Joseph made it clear the dream comes from God to show Pharaoh what he is about to do. And number three, it's been decreed by God, it's going to happen soon. So in addition to making known the future to Pharaoh, you know, what should Pharaoh do? The 7 years of plenty followed by the 7 lean years of famine. Joseph suggested a future course in order to prepare for the lean years. So now Joseph is saying, all right, let me give you, you know, some ideas of what to do. So now Pharaoh should look for a wise and discerning man and give him authority over all the land of Egypt. Pharaoh should do this. He should appoint officials throughout the land to collect 1/5 of the produce of the land of Egypt during the 7 years of abundance. They should gather all the excess food during those good years that are coming. By Pharaoh's authority, they should store up the cities with food, and they should preserve it. The food should be held in storage for the land in preparation for the 7 years of famine that will occur throughout the land of Egypt. In this way, the land will survive the famine. This advice made sense to Pharaoh and all his officials. So Joseph's basically saying, look, here's how you can overcome this. You're going to have 7 great years of plenty. Take 1/5 of all that's, you know, that's produced and put them in granaries and store it up. So when the famine comes, there'll be plenty of food to feed the people of Egypt. Put somebody in charge of this who you can trust to make sure it gets done right. And so the Pharaoh says, yeah, that makes good sense. All of his officials nodding the head. Basically, the Lord had warned Pharaoh ahead of time so he could do something about this coming famine while there was time. Otherwise, the land of Egypt and the people would not survive, and so he has to find the best man for the job that would create a system where 1/5 of the overabundance would be stored so Egypt would not starve during this time of famine. So this now is Joseph's interpretation and his advice to Pharaoh, again, supernaturally given what God has decreed. And now we come to this defining point here in the book of Genesis and the Joseph story, the perfect candidate. So Pharaoh asked his officials, can we find a man like Joseph, one in whom the Spirit of God is present? So Pharaoh said to Joseph, because God has enabled you to know all this, there is no one as wise and discerning as you. You will oversee my household, and all my people will submit to your commands. Only I, the king, will be greater than you. Genesis 41, verses 38 to 40. Now, I want you to put yourself right now in that moment in the place of Joseph. And can you imagine the people that heard this, read the first time or read it for themselves? Here's a person. He's gone through 13 years of pain, misery, unfairness, confusion. Now it's all beginning to make sense. The only way he could have arrived at this moment is due to the many divine appointments that took place. In other words, he couldn't have appeared before Pharaoh had not he been thrown in the royal prison and interpreted the dream of the two royal prisoners. And he couldn't have gotten the royal prison had he not been bought by Potiphar, who's the captain of the Pharaoh's guard. And he could, you know, and he couldn't be thrown in the prison except the false, charge against him by Potiphar's wife. But let's go back even further. He wouldn't have been brought to Egypt had not this caravan came by at that particular time to sell him into slavery. And that never would have happened if he would have been the exact place where there were supposed to be the brothers there in Shechem, but because there was no grass there, they're in Dothan. And so when they threw him in at that right time, the caravan comes by. So what a contrast. And please think of this. Here's the punchline of this story. He starts the day as he has for the last 13 years, as a slave in Egypt. He ends the day as second in command over the whole nation. Can you imagine what started going through his mind at that time? And now we see the beginning here, although we were told before in the chapter there about Potiphar, chapter 39, the Lord was with him during the whole time and blessed him. Now we see it all coming to pass that God was indeed with Joseph this whole time. He could have never gotten to that place had not all these divine appointments happened. Some were good, most of them were bad, but now the stage is set for the continuation of this story, where we're going to find not only his brothers coming to Egypt to buy grain, but also of Joseph and his family eventually moving to the land of Egypt to fulfill what God had said so long ago to Abraham, that for 400 years, your people are going to be in a foreign country before they come back to the land. Romans 8:28, God causes all things to work together for those who love him. This is what we see in the story of Joseph, but you'll have to wait till next time to find out. I'm Don Stewart. Thanks for watching. See you again next time.
1: Since nobody's perfect, how good is good enough? A book by C.A. 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
3: We invite you now to join with us for the Word for Today, originating from Calvary Chapel in Costa Mesa, California, with Pastor Chuck Smith. 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
4: Oh, let the Son of God enfold you with His Spirit and His love. Let Him fill.
3: The Bible speaks of the blessings that come to the person who will delight himself in God's Word. This is more than just hearing and understanding. It means we joyfully live our lives according to what we have learned. 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
5: This morning, I'd like you to look with me at Proverbs 25, verse 2. The first verse tells us that this is a compilation of Proverbs during the time of King Hezekiah. Solomon had written over 3,000 Proverbs, and thus some of the more famous of the Proverbs were collected later on during the reign of King Hezekiah. And these are those Proverbs that were selected at that particular time, beginning with, "It is the glory of God to conceal a thing, but the honor of kings is to search out a matter." So there is a contrast in this proverb, contrasting God, whose glory it is to conceal a thing, with the kings that reigned, whose honor it was to search out a matter. Now, Solomon, of course, was a king. And the kings in those days were sort of the court of last resort, much as the Supreme Court. You made your appeals, but the final appeal was to the king. If you felt that you were not receiving justice, the final hope was that you might be able to appeal to the king your case. And it was the honor of the king to search it out, to probe and to examine, to investigate and to interrogate in order that he might discover all of the facts surrounding the case, in order that he might give proper judgment in the matter. Whereas, it is the glory of God to conceal a matter. The Hebrew word translated conceal is the Hebrew word kofar. It is a word that is very similar to our English word cover. As you can hear it, there's very little difference. Cover, kofar. The thing is, they both mean the same. The Hebrew word kofar means the same as our English word cover. And thus, to literally translate this text, it is the glory of God to cover a matter. The psalm that we read this morning, Psalm 32, begins with the exaltation of David as he says, "Oh, how happy is the man whose transgressions are forgiven, whose sins are kofar, covered." Talking about God's covering of man's sin. And David said, "Oh, how happy is the man whose sins have been covered." It is the glory of God to cover sin. Oh, how happy is the man whose sins have been covered. Now, David, of course, was referring to his own personal experience that came about as one day standing there in his palace on the porch, sort of overlooking the city of David, which was built on a hillside. And so a city that's built on a hill, as you look out, you can see the rooftops of houses below you, the porches and all, the streets below. And as he was looking out in the evening, he saw this woman bathing. She was very beautiful. And David's flesh was aroused. He inquired about her and found out that she was the wife of one of his soldiers, Uriah, who happened to be at that particular time out fighting with David's army against the Ammonites. And so David invited Bathsheba to the palace. And there they became involved in an adulterous relationship. And as the result of it, she became pregnant. Now, when David found out that she was pregnant, he sought by deceit, by guile, to cover his guilt, to cover his sin. However, it was plaguing his conscience. And in Psalm 32, he talks about how inwardly it was just really ripping him up. It was like a roaring going on within. He couldn't rest. It was something that was just constantly there all day long. There's this roaring within. "For God's hand," he said, "was heavy on me, and my moisture turned into the drought of summer." The Bible speaks of the presence of the Spirit within our life like a well of water springing up within, or like a torrent of living water flowing forth from our lives. That refreshing of the Spirit of God in that fellowship with God and the Spirit. But David said that was gone. Inside, I was like the drought of summer, the moisture, that freshness of the relationship with God was gone, and I just was so dried up like summer, just empty within. Seeking to hide this thing, seeking to cover his own sin, he was very unsuccessful. He had brought himself into the place of absolute misery, constant turmoil and unrest. The forgiveness did not come to David until he said, "I will confess my sin before the Lord." And the moment he said that, God forgave him his sin. God covered his sin. So that David said, "Oh, how happy is a man whose sin is covered." It is the glory of God to cover sin. And so David wrote, "Oh, how happy is the man whose transgression has been forgiven, whose sin has been covered." This points out the necessity of the confession of our sin in order that it might be covered. As long as you are seeking to cover your own sin by lies or deceit or by guise, It will continue to hang on to you. It was not until David confessed, "I have sinned," that he heard the words, "You are forgiven." John wrote in his first epistle, "If we say that we have no sin, the truth isn't in us." If we try to deny our sin, "Well, no, that wasn't me. No, how could you say that? I'm hurt that you would even think that." You know? And we try to say, "No, it wasn't me. I haven't sinned." He said, "The truth isn't in us." If we seek to deny sin, if we say we have no sin, the truth isn't in us. But if we will confess our sin, he is faithful and just to forgive us our sin and to cleanse us from all unrighteousness. To deny it won't get you anywhere, but to confess it will bring a covering of your sin. Now, you may say, "But that isn't fair, that God should just cover a person's sin, that he should cover their guilt." To just say to a person, "Well, you're forgiven," and not to exact the penalty that the law requires isn't just. And surely God should be just, and he should be righteous. And how can God, in justice, cover sin? You are absolutely correct in that sin cannot be covered except there be a just basis for the covering of that sin. And God has provided the just basis for the covering of the sin. In the Old Testament, under the law, it said, "The soul that sinneth shall surely die." That's the sentence that God pronounced for sin. But God glories in covering sin. And thus he had to establish a righteous basis whereby he could cover the guilt and the guilty. And under the law, God provided that when a man sinned, that he could go out and take a sheep out of his flock, or he could take a goat out of his herd, or an ox, and he could bring that sheep or that ox to the priest, the goat, and he could lay his hands upon the head of that goat. And he could confess his sins, transferring the sin and the guilt to the goat. And as he did, the priest would take the knife and slit the throat and pour the blood into a basin and take and sprinkle the blood before the mercy seat. And he would thus bring a kofar. Thus shall he make a kofar for his sin. The same Hebrew word, the covering. He'll make this covering, and it's translated there, atonement. And thus shall he make the kofar, the atonement or the covering for the sin. And so the provision was made whereby the sins could be covered because the animal became the substitute for the man. The animal confessing the sin and the guilt, the man confessing on the animal the guilt and the sin and transferring the guilt to the animal then died in place of the man, became a substitute, and died in the place of the man, and thus there was the kofar, the covering of the sin. Now, that all was looking ahead prophetically to that time in history when God would send his only begotten Son into the world to become a substitutionary sacrifice for man's sin. So we read that God made him, Jesus Christ, to be sin for us, the one who knew no sin, in order that we might be made the righteousness of God through him. Isaiah, speaking of this prophetically, said, all of us like sheep have gone astray. We turned every one of us to our own ways, but God laid on him the iniquities of us all. So the Bible teaches that in order that God might establish a righteous basis for the forgiveness of your sins, sent his only begotten Son into the world. And it is interesting that when Jesus began his public ministry, John the Baptist, talking to his disciples as Jesus walked by, said to them, behold the Lamb of God who takes away the sin of the world. God sent his Son. And God laid on him all of your sin and all of your iniquities. And Jesus took that penalty for your sin, and he died in your stead. He died in your place. So that the demand of the law has been satisfied in the death of Jesus. But he didn't die for his own sin. He died for mine, and he died for yours. And now there is the righteous basis whereby God can be glorified by covering your sin. You see, God doesn't want to punish a person for their sin. We are told in the scriptures that God is not willing that any should perish, but that all should come to repentance. Paul wrote to Timothy, and he spoke to Timothy about how God was in Christ, really sort of reconciling the world to himself. It's God's glory to cover your sin. He's reluctant to punish the wicked. Through the prophet Ezekiel, God said, as I live, saith the Lord, I have no pleasure in the death of the wicked. Turn ye, for why will you die? And Paul to Timothy, for this is good and acceptable in the sight of God our Savior, who will have all men to be saved and to come to the knowledge of truth. Now, there are three things that I see in the scripture that are necessary for God to cover your sins. The first is repentance. That is a turning away from your sin. One in defining repentance said, it's being so sorry that you quit. Now, there are some people that say, well, yes, I'm sorry. But they're not sorry enough to quit. They keep going on doing the same thing. And that isn't a true repentance. I'm sure if you took a poll in San Quentin and find 99.9% of the guys are sorry. They're remorseful there in prison. Sorry that they got caught. Hoping now they're a little wiser. When I get out, I will not make the same foolish mistake. I'll get by with it next time. I know where my mistake was, you see. That isn't a true repentance. Godly sorrow, it says, worketh repentance. And it's being so sorry that you turn away from it. Secondly, confession. If we confess our sins, he is faithful and just to forgive us. In a couple of chapters, we'll be getting to it next week, chapter 28, verse 13, Solomon gives a proverb in which he declares, if you seek to cover your sin, you won't prosper. But if you confess your sin, you'll be forgiven. The confession is necessary for the forgiveness of sin. The third is believing that Jesus Christ is the Son of God, that he bore the guilt of your sin, and he died in your place, and he rose again to bring you eternal life. Repentance, confession, faith in Jesus Christ. And these things will open the door for God to do what he is wanting to do, and that is cover your sins. It is the glory of God to cover sin. When Jesus was hanging on the cross, and that man who was a notable sinner, a murderer, was hanging next to him. When he said to Jesus, well, he first of all confessed his sin to his friend. He said, hey, you know, leave him alone. He hasn't done anything wrong. We're here because we're guilty. We've sinned, man. We're getting what we deserve. This man hasn't done anything wrong. And turning to Jesus, he said, Lord, when you come into your kingdom, will you remember me? And it was the glory of Jesus to be able to say to him, today, fellow, you'll be with me in paradise. For it is the glory of God to cover sin. We are all sinners. There is none righteous, no, not one. And only one of two things can happen to your sins. They will be covered by God's mercy and grace to us through Jesus Christ, his Son, or you will pay the price for your own guilt and you will die in your sins. That's all that can happen. Either covered or forgiven. But when God forgives, he forgets. The covering of God for your sins is complete. The Bible says, as far as the east is from the west, so far has he separated us from our guilt, from our sin. Aren't you glad he didn't say, as far as the north is from the south? That would put my sin at the most 4,000 miles straight away. 12,500 if you go around the earth, but if you go straight through, you're only 4,000 miles away. Because you can only go north so far until you get to the North Pole. The moment you hit the North Pole, you're going south again. You can only go south so far until you hit the South Pole. The moment you hit the South Pole, you're going north again. But you can go east the rest of your life. Take off going east, you can travel east from now on. Take off going west, you travel west from now on. As far as the east is from the west, so far as he separated your sins from you. They're more than 4,000 miles away. They're gone, blotto, obliterated, never to be remembered again, the scripture said. God's forgiveness, God's cleansing, God's covering is complete, and God glories in covering over your sin. 5 years from now, God won't bring it up and say, well, look, remember back in 1990. You know, no, it's gone. Gone. Never to be remembered against you again. The complete covering of God. And he glories in it. He delights in it. Interesting that Solomon was the son of David and Bathsheba. And it is quite possible that when Solomon was saying, he who seeks to cover his sin will not prosper, he was thinking of his father and his mother and their adulterous relationship. But when he added, but whoso will confess his sin shall be forgiven, he was also thinking of his father and of his mother. For when David said, I will confess my sin unto the Lord, then God forgave him his iniquity. And so with you. the moment you decide to turn, the moment you decide to confess your sin to the Lord, to accept His provision for your forgiveness and covering. In that very moment, there is that washing, there is that cleansing, there is that putting away. That's what makes it so foolish to carry on with that guilt any longer. To carry that heavy load that's destroying you any further. For Jesus stands ready today to abundantly pardon all who will come to Him. Shall we pray? Father, we're so grateful that You have forgiven our transgressions and You have covered our sins. Father, I pray for those today who are in that vicious treadmill that is destroying them as they're trying to cover their own sin with lies and with deceit, with guile. Oh Lord, may they forsake that crooked path and may they come, turn from their sin, confess their sin, and receive Your covering. In Jesus' name, amen. Shall we stand? Jesus said, "Come unto me, all ye that labor and are heavy laden." Talking about that old load of sin you've been carrying around, that load of guilt that's just been grinding you down. Jesus said, "Come to me. I will give you peace. I'll give you rest." He'll cover your sin. I would encourage you, go back to the prayer room today. Don't take that guilt home with you. Go back to the prayer room today and just confess there, "Lord, I have sinned." Ask for His forgiveness. It is the glory of God to cover a matter. And surely He will cover you. Because Jesus died on the cross, shed His blood, in order that God might be able to have that righteous basis to forgive. And may you go this week in the joy of the Lord, the joy of knowing that your sins have been covered by the blood of Jesus Christ. And may it be just a blessed, glorious week. As David said, "Oh, how happy is that man." May you know that happiness and that joy through the work of Jesus.

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1: Hello, and thank you for watching his channel. With an international update, I'm Brian Perez. A Christian convert in Iran whose husband lives with Parkinson's disease has reportedly been sentenced to more than 9 years in prison. According to reports from the Persian language human rights activists news agency, Catholic convert Ghazal Marzban received a sentence of 9 years and 8 months on charges including propaganda against the state and gathering and collusion against national security. The sentence was reportedly handed down by Revolutionary Court Judge Iman Afshadi, who has previously been sanctioned by the European Union and is known for overseeing cases involving political prisoners and Christians. Marzban converted to Catholicism 7 years ago and has since reportedly experienced increasing pressure. Her husband, who is also a convert, has reportedly struggled to access medication needed to manage his Parkinson's disease. Iran is number 10 on the Open Doors World Watch list, which ranks the countries where Christians face the most extreme persecution. A strong earthquake struck Chile's important mining region of Antofagasta, disrupting operations at some mines, but ultimately sparing lives and critical infrastructure. The magnitude 6.9 quake hit the heart of the world's biggest copper-producing country, though leading miners reported limited damage. The regional director for Chile's disaster agency told a local news channel that while the earthquake triggered landslides in some production areas, there had been no reports of injuries or other major emergencies. Pope Leo has called out companies who seek, quote, dizzying profits at the cost of environmental pollution on a visit to an area in Italy known as a hotbed for illegal dumping of toxic waste. On a visit to Acerra, about 137 miles south of Rome, he urged the world to reject temptations of power and enrichment linked to practices that pollute the land, water, air, and social coexistence. Leo said he wanted to come to the area near Naples, known as the Land of Fires, to, quote, gather the tears of families who had lost loved ones to related illnesses. Last year, the European Court of Human Rights ruled that authorities had failed to protect residents from waste dumping since at least 1988. For years, collection, treatment, and disposal of garbage in southern Italy was largely in the hands of a small group of private owners, with contracts sometimes tied to the Camorra mafia gang or mafia group based around Naples. In January 2025, the European Court found that Italian authorities had repeatedly failed to act to stop illegal dumping in a region also known as the Triangle of Death due to abnormally high rates of cancer for local residents. The U.S. and Sweden signed a technology-sharing memorandum of understanding in the Swedish city of Helsingborg. The two countries said their cooperation aims to advance AI and global connection. Other areas of collaboration would include biomedical research, energy leadership, space exploration, quantum ecosystems, and security. U.S. Secretary of State Marco Rubio met with Swedish Foreign Minister Maria Malmer Stenergard to sign the deal. The Trump administration's science and technology advisor, Michael Kratsios, wrote on social media that the deal would create high-paying jobs for Americans, stabilize supply chains, and lead to tech breakthroughs. The technology prosperity deal builds upon the United States and Sweden's 2006 Agreement on Science and Technology Cooperation, which emphasized the pursuit of tech advances. The two countries claim the agreement will encourage innovation. However, the agreement does not commit either the U.S. or Sweden to contribute a set amount of funds or to enact specific legislation. With an international update on his channel, I'm Brian Perez. Thanks for watching and God bless.

0: just want to thank you for joining us today and for taking the time out of your busy schedule to do some Bible study with us. And that's essentially what these are, several small Bible studies on different topics based on the questions that you as a viewer send in. So if you're wondering how to do that, you can simply text your question to the number there on your screen, 714-815-7097. And if you don't mind, unless it's something kind of sensitive or you don't feel comfortable sharing it, please tell us who you are and where you're from, and we'll read that on air as well as we answer these questions. Well, today, our first question is a little question with a big answer, so I'll just dive right in. And this one happens to be an anonymous question, so I don't know who submitted this, but I think it's one that will benefit everybody. And the question is simply this: is the Bible against evolution? Well, first, let's start with what Scripture says. Clearly, in the first two chapters of the Bible, we're told that in the beginning, God created the heavens and the earth. So that tells us how everything got here. And then it progresses to go through each day of creation, 6 days of creation, and then God rests on the seventh. And with each one of those days, it says, it literally uses the Hebrew word yom, which it's almost always interpreted as day, especially if the context helps support that. And in this case, the context does thoroughly support that, because it even says with each day, it was morning and evening the first day. It was morning and evening the second day. So we can be confident from the clear teaching of Scripture. Again, not bringing in anything else, any other views or worldviews or what people claim to be real science. Just taking Scripture at face value, the clear message is that God literally created things in 6 days, just as he said. Now, and that was the belief in Christianity all the way up until the 1800s, when Darwin came up with the concept of evolution, and it became popularized. And basically, with that mindset, with the evolutionary mindset, originally people literally, God couldn't be involved. They're looking for ways essentially to get God out of the picture and explain a naturalist view of how everything got here. But as I said, Scripture is crystal clear when you look at it, that it was a literal creation. Jesus even affirms that when he says, in the beginning, God made them male and female. Everywhere in Scripture where creation is referenced, it's referenced as something that literally took place. So the question is, do we as believers try to infuse other worldviews into our belief system? And that's one sub-underlying question. Another underlying question is evolution backed up by facts and science? And the answer is no. It is not. There's no known mechanism for passing on information. In other words, evolution proposes that everything came from an accidental, you know, lightning strike or something in a puddle that created a one-celled creature. And then somehow that one-celled creature, that one-celled organism, developed into you and me, and elephants and birds and everything else that we see as organisms. So let alone just the idea of creation for the laws that govern the universe and that kind of thing, but just biologically, it is statistically and logically impossible for any of that to take place. True science can be repeated in an observable fashion. So nothing about evolution is true science. It's all a faith. It's a faith. Just like we believe that God created everything, evolutionists believe that everything came from nothing and became everything that we know. And but there are several things that militate against evolution. I mentioned one, that there's no mechanism for more complex information to be passed down to another, you know, species or turn into another species. But there's also there's no reason to believe in macroevolution. Now, we do have what some people call microevolution, which really is just change within a species, meaning if you look at cats or dogs, there's many different breeds of cats. There's many different breeds of dogs, all different shapes and sizes. But we've never, ever seen anything that shows us remotely how a cat could become a dog, or a or a primate could become a human, or any of that stuff. So it really is a leap, a giant leap of faith and the absence of logic to believe in evolution. And we could literally do a whole show on this. There are some great ministries out there. Answers in Genesis is one that I'd recommend. Institute for Creation Research is another one that have scientists that do all kinds of experiments and show the science behind the impossibility of evolution and the how science supports a creationist worldview. So anyway, I would say yes, the Bible is definitely against evolution. Not overtly, because evolution wasn't even invented until the 1800s. But when we read the pages of Scripture, it clearly portrays a creator God who created everything in a mature state. When Adam and Eve were first created, they were fully grown humans. When the vegetation was created, it was fully grown. It wasn't seeds in the ground. When the planets and stars and sun were put in, it was already there as a fully mature thing with the light already reaching Earth. So anyway, a lot more we could say about that, but I don't want to go too far in on that one topic. But it's worth investigating and making sure that we see how the Bible has been true all along and science actually verifies what the Bible says. This next question is a very interesting one, and this was from TK from Waco, Texas. And I'm going to read the question. This is a bit of a lengthy question, and there's actually a couple bonus questions I'm going to answer that go along with this, and you'll see why in a moment. And TK says, do I need to apologize to my guardian angel for all the foolish sins she saw me commit? I feel embarrassed to think that she saw what I did. I dreamed that she came to me 60-plus years ago, and I had a disappointed look on her face. I asked if she was my angel, and she said yes. I asked her name, and she said, Audra. I haven't dreamed of her since. Is there anything in the Bible forbidding the talking to angels, or am I being silly to think I should ask her forgiveness since Jesus already forgave me? So there's a lot there to unpack, but just to, let's start with the Bible. Scripture does indicate in a couple places that we have angels that watch over us, and we don't have enough information in Scripture to see if it's, you know, man-to-man or zone defense. In other words, I don't know if each believer has their own angel or if we're protected by a network of angels that kind of bounce around and help different believers. We're not given a lot of information of that. There is a verse that says, were not angels created to assist those who would inherit eternal life? And there's a couple other places in Scripture where it does lightly, subtly indicate that we have angels who are protecting us from the unseen realm. So again, I don't know if it's a one-to-one correlation or just angels in general help protect us. And we catch a glimpse of that in the book of Daniel, for example, when Daniel was praying and an angel came to him to give a message. And that angel said that he would have been there 3 weeks earlier, but he was held by the prince of Persia. In other words, there's warfare that takes place in the unseen realm as well. So that's probably how the angels are helping us. They're probably protecting us from demonic influences and other evil things that we don't even know about. So I wanted to start there. The second thing I wanted to mention is that everywhere in Scripture where an angel is mentioned, the angel is mentioned as a male. There's no indication of a female angel anywhere in Scripture. I don't know if that necessarily means there are none, but I think we need to be careful to stick with what Scripture says and kind of make sure what we're experiencing is evaluated through the clear lens of Scripture. And with that, I would also say, yes, we are not expected to talk with angels. Matter of fact, the one place where Paul does mention that, he says, even if an angel came to you with a different gospel, let them be accursed. There are most indications in Scripture where an angel is talking to a believer. There are some indicators where it's a righteous angel, but there's also indicators where it's a fallen angel. And the Bible clearly says that Satan portrays himself as an angel of light. So just because something seems good doesn't necessarily mean it is. And then, so I would say for those two reasons, I would personally discount this as either just an experience that you can just chalk up to something that was imagined or dreamed or something like that. Or possibly it could have been, in my opinion, demonic in nature, trying to fool you into thinking that that trying to trick you into talking to demons, basically. So there's, and also coupled with that, right, we're forgiven from Christ, so we don't have to worry about anybody else's view of us, angel or person. If we're forgiven in Christ, he's forgiven all of our sins. None of us are perfect. We're all hopefully growing in Christ likeness, trying to be more like God, more like Jesus, but we don't have to worry about what angels or people think of us. And no, you never are called anywhere in Scripture to ask for the forgiveness of an angel. The only person we're supposed to pray to is God himself. And First John 1:9 says, if we confess our sins, he's faithful and just to forgive us our sins and cleanse us from all unrighteousness. Jesus is the mediator between God and man. Not Mary, not angels, not any other being, only Jesus. So that really is the only person we should be praying to or talking to or worried about what they think of us. And God is our loving Heavenly Father who sees us as his imperfect children who are growing to be more like him. And he encourages us. He does not discourage us. And that's another kind of warning sign I saw in this, is that God's intention is to encourage us, to facilitate our growth. God never shames us. God never accuses us. As a matter of fact, that's another title of Satan. He's called the accuser of the brethren. So there's one last verse, and I'm sorry, I can't remember the reference for this, but it's in the New Testament where it says we are to evaluate the spirits, to test the spirits to see if they are from God. In other words, everything, those details I just mentioned, don't line up with God's activity, God's character, or God's way of doing things. So through that, you can test that spirit. And in my opinion, we can say this was not a spirit from God. This was not something that you need to worry about paying attention to. Even if it may be something, a special memory you had, you have to submit that to the authoritative word of God. And what does the word of God say? So experience never trumps truth. Truth always trumps experience. Regardless of what experience we have, we have to submit that to the authoritative word of God. And that's where we know ultimate truth. So TK, I hope that helped you a lot. I hope that gave you some clarity in that situation. And I'm sure people right now are praying for you just to have some clarity and some peace about all of that. So this is another one. By the way, if you're just joining us and you want to get your question answered, one like TK's or one like the one before that, or any Bible question, you can text your question to 714-815-7097, and we'll get that answered for you on a future episode. So this next question is an anonymous question, and this person just says, what does it mean when Jesus says to the man on the cross, today you'll be with me in paradise? So if you'll remember, Jesus, when he was hanging on the cross, was flanked by two criminals, one on either side of him. One of the criminals was cursing Jesus and making fun of him and just anti-God, anti-Jesus. And the other one turned to Jesus and said, remember me when you come into your kingdom. So basically you have the case where one was a believer, one was not. And the one that became a believer on the cross, Jesus told him, today you will be with me in paradise. In other words, we're both going to die, but you're going to be with me in paradise. This other guy, he's not going to be there with us, but you're going to be with me in paradise. So then that brings up another question, and that is, well, where is paradise, or what is paradise? So in the Old Testament times, before the cross, you had what was known as Sheol, or the grave, and it's depicted as having two parts to it, a part of torment, kind of a hell holding cell, so to speak, and then a place of paradise, which also Jesus shared a parable about the rich man and Lazarus, and the rich man went to the place of torment, and Lazarus went to what he called Abraham's bosom, which is also in other passages referenced as paradise. And this connotation of Abraham's bosom, when I did some research on that, and it really means it's a fold in the robe that's meant to hold, to swaddle a baby or hold your favorite pet. So it's a place of comfort, a place where, you know, imagine us in modern day picking up a puppy and petting it and holding it close. The puppy feels comfort. The puppy feels the love from Abraham. So this was kind of like the Old Testament heaven, and we didn't have the full picture of it in the Old Testament. But what we learn is that when Jesus died on the cross and after the resurrection, now paradise is in heaven. All the Old Testament saints who were in Abraham's bosom or paradise, including that thief on the cross, are now in the Father's house in heaven. We read about that in John 14. So it's more complex than I would have done it if I was God, but I'm not God and he is, and he has a purpose for all of those things. Why that couldn't have happened until the cross. He had to wait until sins were paid for, until the fulfillment of the redemption that he had long prophesied. So great question. Fantastic question. If you want to get your question answered on a future episode, you can text it to 714-815-7097. And this next question is from Tom in Louisiana. Thank you, Tom, for submitting this question. And Tom says, I am guilty of a past sin, and I've asked for forgiveness and prayed to God to restore me, but people like to judge. What should you say to people who like to bring up your past sins or put you down? That kind of talk really hurts. Well, Tom, thank you for being so transparent. That took a lot of courage to submit that question, and I can hear the pain in that question. Regardless of what that past sin is, if you are now a believer in Jesus Christ, you are forgiven of that sin. You're also forgiven of all your sins. Now, hopefully, whatever that sin was, you're not still stuck in that mindset or that lifestyle, that you've moved past it. And hopefully over time, people who knew you before will see that change in you, that Jesus is shining through your life, that Jesus is causing you to be a completely different person. I can say that about myself. BC and AD, my before Christ life was totally different than my after meeting Jesus. And people who know me from back then in high school, now they see a completely different person, because God changes people that he saves. We're born again. We're a new creation, and we grow to be more like Christ. So some of that, and again, I don't know the parameters or the particulars of this situation, but if it's somebody that you wounded with that past sin, then the biblical mandate, and you're still in a relationship or still know them, the biblical mandate is you're to ask for forgiveness. Now, just because you ask for forgiveness doesn't mean they give it to you, doesn't mean they release you from trying to make you feel bad about it or whatever. But some of those are just the consequences of sin. Even though we're forgiven, there are definite consequences to our sin. The analogy I've heard is that there's a man who had his son who was caught in some sin go nail some nails in a wooden fence. And then a couple days later, he had his son go take those nails out of the wooden fence, but those nail holes were still there. And then the father taught the son that, hey, I forgive you for what you did, but just like those nail holes, when you pull the nail out, when you're forgiven from the sin, sometimes there's still a life consequence. And that's not a punishment to us. That's not God being mean or vindictive. That's just the way it is. That's what God tries to protect us from when he tries to keep us from sin, is trying to preserve us and prevent us from having those painful consequences. But then there's one more layer I want to mention here, and that's if this is someone who is just constantly shaming you, constantly bringing up your past, constantly throwing your sin in your face, that's not God-like at all. And sometimes there are unhealthy relationships we need to move away from, that we need to detach from. Even if we've forgiven them, even if we don't hate them or anything like that, we're not to stay in a situation where someone is constantly berating us or abusing us or accusing us. That's, like I said earlier, that's one of the titles of Satan, is the accuser of the brethren. So I would, without knowing this situation, I would recommend asking for forgiveness, explaining that you're a new creation in Christ, that you are no longer that person you once were, that you're moving past that, that you're growing in Christ, and you're doing everything possible to show God through your life, and hopefully that would restore things or make them stop. And if not, there may be, and I've had some situations in my life for other reasons, where somebody in your life is not healthy for you or your family to be around. I've had some situations like that with my children. I had to move them away from some unhealthy things because, as their dad, I wanted to protect them and make sure they weren't exposed to certain things and that kind of thing. So anyway, lot of twists and turns and a lot of unknowns in this particular question, but hopefully that will help shed some light on what to do. And I pray right now that God will give you wisdom to know what to do, and will encourage your heart to know that once we're forgiven, God doesn't shame us. God doesn't bring our sin back. He says, as far as the east is from the west, so far will I cast your sins from you. Now, you can go east forever and you can go west forever, and they never bump into each other. I'm glad God didn't say, as far as the north is from the south, I'll separate your sins from you. Because if you go north far enough, you're going to end up going south again, and you're going to keep bumping into that reminder, so to speak. So I think it's very divine and biblical that God used east and west in that language. He no longer sees your sin. He sees you through the righteousness of Jesus Christ. And we need to plant that as our identity in the Lord as we move forward and as we try to live our best for Him and as we grow in Christ. So hopefully that encourages you a bit. And I think we've got time for one more question. And if you want to get your question answered on a future episode, you can text that to the number there on your screen, 714-815-7097. Well, this final question here is from Tony in Waco, Texas. Thank you, Tony, Toni, by the way, for writing in. And Tony says, I saw this article about Mel Gibson mentioning the Ethiopian Bible and how it changes our perception of the rapture. I'm 82, so if I die before the rapture, am I going to find out that a lot of what I've ever been told about the rapture and Jesus was wrong? Now, I love Mel Gibson as an actor. He is a believer, as far as I know. Obviously, he believes in Jesus, and he produced The Passion of the Christ and that kind of stuff. But Mel Gibson is not a theologian, and he has had some strange beliefs over the years. From what I understand, he follows kind of an offshoot of a traditional form of Catholicism. And there's a couple other things, and this kind of adds to the pile of he does tend to get caught up in some esoteric things that don't square with everything that the Bible says. Not saying he's not a believer, not saying he hasn't done some good things, but he has some errant beliefs in some secondary issues. I'll just put it that way. And I think this is one of them. Now, we can be very, very confident that the Bibles we read are the Word of God. To me, it's more demonic and satanic for people to embrace something that makes them question the authority or the accuracy of Scripture. That's how cults are started. That's how false beliefs creep into the church. That's how heresies begin. But we have the best manuscripts. And by the way, we have almost 68,000 manuscripts when you combine the Old Testament with the New Testament that we can compare and contrast. And we know that we have what God originally intended us to read. In terms of versions, I personally love the NASB or the ESV. Those are two, as much as they can, word-for-word translations of the Hebrew and the Greek. And of course, you can go and get lexicons and other things where you can dig into the original language. But all that to say, even the other translations that are more paraphrases are still good. God is going to honor His word. He's going to use it. So you don't have to worry about that. So I hope that sets your mind at ease. And no, the doctrine of the rapture is crystal clear in Scripture. We know it like the back of our hand if we've studied it, in depth. 1 Thessalonians 4, 1 Corinthians 15, 52 and 53, and John 14, 1 through 3 are the three primary passages that inform us on the rapture, and it's crystal clear, especially 1 Thessalonians 4. I think it's 13 through 19. Give us a crystal clear picture of the rapture. So rest assured, you're believing the right thing, you've been taught the right things, and you can trust your Bible. So hopefully that encourages you a bit, Tony, and I appreciate you for writing that in. And that's not the first question I've heard about this Ethiopian Bible, so I'm glad you submitted it because other people, I'm sure, have the same question. Well, that about wraps it up. Don't have time to get into another question, but just want to thank you so much for joining us today. Thank you so much for carving some time out to hear about the Bible and hear other people's questions. And one last time, if you would like to get your question answered on a future episode, you can simply text that to the number there on your screen, 714-815-7097. Thank you so much for joining me today. I'm Todd Hampson, and I can't wait to be with you again on a future episode of Today's Bible Questions. Until then, keep studying and keep trusting the Word of God.
1: 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A book by C.A. Stanley. 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

And notice what the grace does. Abundant joy. Joy is grace's answer to affliction. Joy is the contrast to affliction. That doesn't make sense, but when the world sees that, it's like, what's wrong with you? Well, I'm not in the world anymore. I'm in Christ, in His grace. Now, it is what my life is all about. Notice the second thing it does. Grace operates in lean times. Notice it talks about deep poverty there in verse 2 again. And deep poverty. It resulted in a flood of generosity. That doesn't make sense either. Overflowed in the wealth of their liberality. Wow. You see, the saints in Macedonia, when it talks about deep poverty, it's literally rock bottom destitution. Rock bottom poverty. And it describes a beggar who has absolutely nothing and there's no hope of getting anything. You see, when the world can't supply or we have no hope in the world, what do we have to do? We depend upon God. And that's what they were doing. That's when God's grace is just overflows. It didn't hinder them because of, you know, their deep poverty. It didn't hinder them from generosity. But that generosity overflowed and it was joyful and it was abundant. But you see, that's not new to Paul. That's how Paul lived his life. That's how Paul did his ministry. So he could spot that in a church or in people when that was true in their life. Remember when we were in chapter 6, verse 10, what Paul said about his own ministry? He said, as sorrowful, yet always rejoicing, as poor, yet making many rich, as having nothing, and yet possessing all things. You see, you got to experience to know it's operating in other people's lives. Otherwise, it's just theory. We don't want to just preach theory. You could pick it up when somebody's just preaching theory. Oh, it's the word of God, but it's almost like they haven't been in that. They haven't experienced that. Well, Paul has, so he knows what he's talking about. You see, God's grace is more noticeable in lean times. More noticeable in lean times. When things are scarce, destitute, like here, the church there in Macedonia, destitute conditions. Great generosity is magnified in those lean times, in those famine, hard times. You have a story of Elijah when he closed up the heavens and God was feeding him with a raven and water brook and stuff, and that dried up. And so he said, go to this widow. This widow, and she was collecting sticks. Just a few sticks, and she was going to go home and make a fire and make a cake because she had a little meal and she had some oil, and she's just going to make that cake, and her son were going to die. That's what she said. And Elijah went and said, make me a cake. Make me something to eat. She said, we're just going to make a little fire and eat a cake and we're going to die, but I will. So she did. In that lean time, she gave to Elijah. And afterwards, because of that, the overflow, how did it happen? I don't know. But that meal bowl, it didn't stop being filled with meal. Always meal, meal, meal, and the wine or the oil just continued. It's like she had an abundance because of that. It's an amazing thing. It's a supernatural thing. It's God's grace. You see, Christianity is a supernatural, if you want to call it religion. I don't call it religion, I call it relationship, but it's a supernatural relationship. God will do abundantly above all we ask or think. You see, to give when I have plenty, that's not a problem. That's no big thing. But giving when I have little or nothing, that's a work of grace. That's God's grace working in a person's life. You see, and God measures our giving not by how much we give. It's not the amount, but it's the sacrifice. What does it take? What is the sacrifice to do what God wants you to do? Time, treasure, talent. You know, some people hold back for whatever might reason.
But you see, it's always going to be a sacrifice. David, he said, I will not offer God that which cost me nothing. That which cost me nothing. Remember when Jesus was at the treasury and watching those putting in money and those who had a lot put in out of their abundance? Didn't need it. They could put it in. Weren't hurting. And then this widow put in two mites, two coins. And Jesus said she put in more than all the rest because she put in what she was living on. That was the sacrifice. It wasn't the amount, but it was the sacrifice. And you see, that's what Paul is indicating here in the Church of Macedonia. Remember when Haman tried to destroy the Jews and he made a gallows 90 feet high to hang Mordecai, and it just turned around that he was actually conspiring to destroy the Jews. And it was found out that Ahasuerus's wife was a Jew. He didn't know it before, and then it came out. And so Haman was hanged on the gallows that he made for Mordecai, who was the uncle of the woman. And so after that, they had a celebration. They had a feast called Purim, the Purim celebration. I'd have to look it up to know what the dates on it, but they still have that today. And the idea was you were to give to the poor. And so that was a thing you'd take and you'd give to the poor. But also the poor were to give to those who were poorer than them. You see, it wasn't the amount, but it was the sacrifice. It was all around. So you see God's grace working. It's grace in lean times, times where there's deep poverty. The widow there in Zarephath with Elijah. The widow there that put in her two copper coins. And other places in Purim where the poor gave to even those who were more poor. Lean times. Times of great poverty. Warren Wiersbe says, when you have experienced the grace of God in your life, you'll not use difficult circumstances as an excuse for a lack of generosity. You see, we go on here in verse 3, and we come to a third principle here. He says, I testify that according to their ability and beyond their ability, they gave of their own accord. That third principle is grace operates past our comfort zone. Past our comfort zone. Grace to give. Notice according to and beyond their ability. The problem with the Macedonians, that the churches there, were not that they didn't give enough, but they gave more than enough. They gave beyond their means. You could say, in a worldly sense, they gave too much. They gave beyond their ability, past their resources, outside their means. But God's grace was working. They were big-hearted people, big-hearted Christians there. Some people will ask, how little can I give? Not how much can I give? William Barclay, in this passage, he says, it is not always those who are most wealthy who are most generous. Often those who have least to give are the most ready to give. It's been said, it is the poor that help the poor, and the rich help themselves. And that's a true statement. It's a pretty accurate statement. Remember when David, he wanted to build a temple, and God said, no, you can't, David, you're a man of blood, but your son will build the temple. And so David acquired all the materials to do that, and then he put it out to the people if they wanted to give. And the Bible says they did. In 1 Chronicles 29:9, it says, then the people rejoiced because they had offered so willingly, for they made their offering to the Lord with a whole heart, and King David also rejoiced greatly. You see, past their comfort zone. And then also, the fourth thing is grace operates voluntarily. They gave of their own accord, but you see in the next
The next chapter, it tells us what attitude we give with our own accord. It's not just, oh, okay, I guess I will. I heard the sermon, I'll give. No, it's not that. No, keep it, if that's the attitude. Because Paul tells us the attitude, 2 Corinthians 9:7. Let each one do just as he has purposed in his heart, not grudgingly or under compulsion, for God loves a cheerful giver. There it is. That's God's grace. You're cheerful. You love to give to God, and you love to see all that God does with what you give. And again, he's talking about finances here for Jerusalem, but when you think of your time, do you give of your time? We have incredible volunteers here. Incredible, but I know more of you can volunteer and be a part of it. Your talent? I know many of you have incredible talents, but you're just kind of holding back with those talents. Well, don't squander those. God gave you that talent. Use it for the Lord. You see, I'm thinking as well, even in Moses' time when they were preparing the tabernacle. Remember the tabernacle, they needed a lot of supplies. They needed a lot of contributions from all the people. And in Exodus 35, verse 5, and then verse 21 and 22, Moses says, take from among you a contribution to the Lord. Whoever is of a willing heart, let him bring it as the Lord's contribution. Always, it has to be a willing heart. Not coerced out of you. Not given a sob story to, boy, if you don't do it, the ministry's going to die. But a willing heart. And then verse 21 and 22, and everyone whose heart stirred him, and everyone whose spirit moved him, there's the grace of God to move the heart, to stir the heart, and brought the Lord's contribution for the work of the tent of meeting, that's the tabernacle, and for all the service for the holy garments, then those whose hearts moved them, both men and women, came, and then they gave the supply. Here's the interesting thing. This is what I love. They gave so much, it was too much. When is the last time you've heard a TV evangelist say, no, don't give any more. We've got enough. You'll never hear that. You see, and then in verse 36, 5 and 6, and they said to Moses, the people are bringing much more than enough for the construction work which the Lord commanded us to perform. So Moses issued a command, and a proclamation was circulated throughout the camp saying, let neither man nor woman any longer perform the work for the contribution of the sanctuary. Thus the Lord restrained them from bringing any more. Restrain them. You see, you don't see that nowadays, do you? When you have enough, you have enough. You know, if you have another project, and as I mentioned, I think these TV evangelists, one of the scriptures I think that fits them, because enough is never enough. They've got their fancy houses on both coasts and in foreign lands, and they've got their private jets, and they got all this that they're doing and their $1 million a year salaries or multi-million-dollar-a-year salaries. And really, the scripture that applies to them, at least I would put to them, is Proverbs 30, verse 15. The leech has two daughters. Give, give. In other words, an insatiable appetite for more, more. That's what that Proverbs means. The Bible does tell us in Proverbs 11:25, good thing about giving to the Lord when the Lord stirs the heart, the generous man will be prosperous, and he who waters will himself be watered. So God gives back a lot more than we can give to him. Verse 4, he goes on, begging us with much entreaty for the favor of participation in the support of the saints. Here's the fifth principle. Grace operates with enthusiasm. With enthusiasm. Notice begging us with much entreaty. You see, grace gives spontaneously. Not coerced, not manipulated, not compelled. Paul's going to talk about his apostleship. I didn't use my apostleship on you. No, not at all. But enthusiasm. And interesting how enthusiastic they were.
one of the great men of God, Chrysostom, he said, it was they, not Paul, who did the begging. Who did the begging. They're begging as a favor to give. Paul, do us a favor. Can you imagine? Do us a favor. Let us give to the ministry there in Jerusalem. Usually it's, you know, the pastors or those that are taking the offering that are begging the people. And so we never say, we're going to take an offering. Learn that from Pastor Chuck. No, we receive the offering. We don't take anything from you. If you think we're taking it, keep it. But we receive it by the grace of God for, you know, the use and the things of God. You see, it's begging a favor to take part. You see, they didn't wait for the tithe sermon. Well, okay, I got the sermon now. I feel guilty, so I'm not going to give. All they needed was to hear that there was a need. There's a need there in Jerusalem, and it was a spontaneous, enthusiastic thing to do. Sometimes the illustrations I use are far removed, so, you know, people, now you might have been in church when I did this, but this was many years ago downtown when we were in the Empress Theater. One of the girls in our church, I noticed that she walked with a limp, and she had told me, I walk with a limp, I have a prosthetic leg. And then I said, oh, you know what, is that hard? And she said, well, it's wood. Because the prosthetic, they have come a long way, and they had the plastic that is really nice, but I can't afford that. And I said, well, what does it cost? She said, well, it's about $1,000. And I said, would you mind, and I'm not going to use your name or anything, would you mind if I asked the church to help and give so we can get you one that is lighter and one that fits better? She said, well, I guess it's okay. And so the next week, I said, I think at that time we had four services downtown. Some of the people that we have gone off and started new churches. But I said to the congregation, you know, we have a need in the body of Christ. We have one of our sisters has a need. And I asked her if it was okay to just share the need. She has a wooden prosthetic, and if we want to get a plastic one, a new custom one. And I didn't use her name or anything. And I said, let me share this with you so that you all might benefit and be blessed by this. I want to ask just 1,000 of you to give $1. Just $1. Don't give two. Don't give three. Just give one. Because I want us all to be blessed with her, with, you know, having her have, you know, brand new leg. And it's amazing, you know, more money came in than we needed. But then she got her leg and she was so excited about it. We did the same thing not too much longer after that for a missionary in India. And if you've ever been to India and you know the traffic, it is just radical. And he needed a scooter. And the scooter there would be about $1,000. So I said the same thing and the money came in. And I thought, not just that we need or want the money, because the church could have taken out of the, you know, taken out of what they had and given it. But I want the people to be blessed. I want you to know you're part of the ministry. You take ownership of the ministry. You see, and that's what Paul is indicating here to them. So here we come to this last verse and this sixth principle. And as we had expected, not as we had expected, but they first gave themselves to the Lord, and then to us by the will of God. So the abundant support, they didn't expect it, but they gave it. And here's the sixth principle, that grace originates and operates through the life of God. It originates and operates through the life of God. We didn't expect what they were going to give, but they did. Why? Because they first gave themselves to the Lord and then to us. They operated through the life of God. The Bible tells us in 1 John 4:9, by this, the love of God is manifest in us, that God has sent his only begotten Son into the world so that we might live through him. That's who we are as Christians. We're living through Christ. Jesus, what do you want?
What do you want with our life? What do you want? You see, every Wednesday, our staff, our guys are there. We pray for the body of Christ. I share out of the word. We pray for the body of Christ. We talk about ministry. We pray. Saturday morning, the guys, 7:30 to 8:30, we pray. We know there's women's study that pray. I know that you pray. I hope you pray. You see, because our life is a life that we live through him. When Hannah, remember, dedicated a boy that she was barren, and then God gave her a son, and she gave that son back to the Lord, it was Samuel. 1 Samuel 1:28, he says, "So I have also dedicated him to the Lord as long as he lives." He is dedicated to the Lord, and he worshiped the Lord there. Samuel, that incredible man of God, dedicated to God all his life. You see, that's the life of God living through us. Romans tells us, Romans 6:13, "And do not go on presenting your members of your body to sin as instruments of unrighteousness, but present yourself to God as those alive from the dead, and your members as instruments of righteousness to God." I think too often we present ourselves to the old life that's dead, supposed to be dead. Bible says don't do that. Present yourself to God. And live that life of God. Let Christ live through you. Again, in 2 Corinthians 5, we were there a while back. It says, "For the love of Christ controls us." The love of Christ controls us. Having concluded this, that one died for all. Therefore, all died. And he died for all, that they who live should no longer live for themselves, but for him who died and rose again on their behalf. You see, there's the life that we live. And there's a seventh principle. It's grace operates by way of submission. They first gave themselves to the Lord and then to us, to the leaders, church leaders. You've got to have healthy, good, dedicated church leaders who've got integrity, who've got longevity, who have proved themselves in the ministry, that it's not for them. They're not looking for a position to stay in position and manipulate like our government does, political people. But that seventh principle operates by submission. They gave themselves to us by the will of God. The Bible says, "Obey your leaders," in Hebrews 13:17, "and submit to them, for they keep watch over your souls as those who will give an account. Let them do this with joy and not with grief. This would be unprofitable for you." You see, you can't lead others unless you're led yourself. And often that comes through the ranks when you're a child, being under the discipline of your parents, and then maybe if you're working on a job, under the discipline and scrutiny of your boss, or maybe at school, and you know, under the leadership of those that are leading the school, you know, if it's a good school, and it goes down the line, and then when you're in ministry, you're under the authority of those above you. You can't be in authority unless you're under authority. And if you chafe at that authority, then you're going to be hard to live with when you get in authority. You're going to be a tyrant. And so, you know, I think of, remember the centurion who came to Jesus and said, "My servant is sick. Lord, can you heal him?" And Jesus said, "I'll come to your house." And he said, "Oh, no, you don't have to come to my house. Just speak the word, because I'm a man under authority. And I give orders to those under me, and they come and they go. My servants come and go. And just speak the word, and it'll happen." And Jesus said, "I've not found more faith in all of Israel." You see, being under authority, you can be in authority, and not just in this life, but know the authority of God in your life. And that's why Jesus exalted that man, because under authority. But you see, so many principles when God's grace is working in our life. And so here, we know that just as Paul lays this out to the church in Corinth, what great application for our lives as well.
just kind of blows our mind that if only 5% of those that call themselves Christians tithe, kind of a sad indictment. And I would have to say, boy, the Lord must really be blessing us to go from nothing, you know, to this. And I know many of you, I don't know who tithes. I don't know who gives. I don't know who's now going to give to the Sarasota mission that Pastor Carey's going to take. I don't know. I don't look for that. You see, if I know, ooh, he's a big giver. Oh, I'm going to treat him differently. They don't give anything. Well, hey, you know, who are they? You know, I'll look right at them when I talk about tithing. You know, you don't want to do that. You let the word speak for itself and let God's grace touch the hearts of people. Let's stand and let's pray. Father, we do thank you so much for your word. Lord, great generosity. What a thing, Lord, if these statistics are accurate. What a thing that's missing in the church today. So much is said about the church in decline. And yet at the same time, I read a statistic that 69% of those in the United States call themselves spiritual beings, spiritual people. Maybe the wrong spirit, but Lord, they talk about spiritual things, and that's why I think it's so important that we teach the Word of God so that those that might be nominal, they might be on the fringe, that they would hear the Word of God. And we know the Word of God does not come back void, but it accomplishes all that you want it to accomplish. So, Lord, I pray in each and every brother and sister in this church that we would take heed to your word and that Christ would live through us and we would live through Christ Jesus. So, Lord, we thank you for this morning. We thank you for your love, your goodness, your grace. Thank you for this time of worship that just puts you in your right place, glorifying and magnifying your wonderful, beautiful name. Lord, so we do. Just commit this day. Commit your people to you. In Jesus' name we pray. And all God's people said, amen.

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1: So in the last days, there's going to be a 10-king federation or a 10-country federation of some type representing the world, and they're going to be under one government and under one leader, and the Bible tells us his name is Antichrist. He'll be the one that will rule over all of these kingdoms. He'll lead the final world government. Now, what we're seeing right now is a continued push to that world government as borders become increasingly insignificant.

0: Are we living in the last days as described in the Bible? That's next on The King is Coming.
1: Like no other person in history, Jesus Christ stands alone as the most unique and influential figure of all time. 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Thank you.
0: Well, everybody wants to know, are these the end times? Are we living in the last days as we see depicted in Scripture? And if so, how can we possibly know? You know, the Bible has an awful lot to say about the last days. And it doesn't just occur in the book of Revelation. In fact, all the way back in the Old Testament, we hear words, we see words here that the prophets described the end of time. In fact, in the book of Ezekiel, we see the phrases latter years or last days. Daniel is told to seal up his words until the end time. In Romans, in the New Testament, it says the night is almost gone, the day is approaching. 1 Timothy 4:1 says, in later times, some will fall away from the faith. 2 Timothy 3:1, in the last days, difficult times will come. And then Peter wrote in 1 Peter 4:7, the end of all things is at hand. And then finally, 1 John 2:18, the apostle said, little children, it is the last hour. Now keep in mind, John wrote that in the first century. So if John is saying it's the last hour in the first century, then we're certainly in the last days right now. But is there any sort of signpost, any way that we can point to in the world that tells us, yes, we truly are living in those last days as described by the Bible? Anything sort of staring us in the face? I believe that there are. I want to give you today 8 signposts that tell us that we are living in the last days. Now, each of these could be a study on all their own, and we're going to get into some of these a little bit later on in another study, but listen, these are going to be clear indications, sort of like the check engine light on your car. It tells you something's going on and you need to pay attention to it. So here are 8 signs, 8 signposts that tell us that we are living in the last days. Sign number 1 is Israel is reborn and returns to the Holy Land. Now, in our next episode, we're going to do a whole episode on the mystery of Israel. This is just the mystery of the last days itself. But suffice it to say that the rebirth of Israel is what's been called the super sign of the last days. In fact, Israel's scattering and her rebirth was prophesied throughout the Old Testament. In fact, every Old Testament prophet, with the exception of Jonah, in some way prophesied the regathering and return of Israel to the land. We see it in Ezekiel chapter 34 and verse 13, where Ezekiel writes, God saying, I will bring them out from the peoples and gather them from the countries and bring them to their own lands,

0: to their own land, and I will feed them on the mountains of Israel by the streams and all the inhabited places of the land. Jeremiah 30, verse 3 says this, "For behold, the days are coming, declares the Lord, when I will return the fortunes of my people Israel and Judah. The Lord says, I will also bring them back to the land that I gave their forefathers, and they will possess it." Isaiah writes this, "Fear not, for I am with you. I will bring your offspring from the east, and from the west I will gather you. And I will say to the north, give up, and to the south, do not withhold. Bring my sons from afar and my daughters from the ends of the earth." Isaiah 43, 5 and 6. And so clearly the Bible prophesies that Israel is going to return to the land. Guess what? Israel has returned to the land. They've become a nation again. We'll get more specific into that a little bit in the next episode. That's sign number one. Sign number two is an emerging one world government. On the heels of the COVID pandemic that hit the world a few years ago, the global leaders and presidents, premiers, prime ministers, and the global leaders of these major organizations like the World Economic Forum, the World Health Organization, and many, many others began calling once again for a one world government. They said, we have to come together. We have to all be governed under one umbrella. And this is exactly what the Bible says is going to happen in the last days. In Daniel chapter 2, there's a vision that Nebuchadnezzar gets along with Daniel's own vision in chapter 7. It's a vision of a globalist empire, and it's of a statue. And what Nebuchadnezzar sees is successive kingdoms throughout history that ruled the world. He sees the kingdom of Babylon, the kingdom of Medo-Persia, and then Greece, and then finally Rome. But then the last kingdom in this statue is a kingdom that is comprised of a ten-toed kingdom. Or the scripture tells us in Daniel, they represent 10 kings. So in the last days, there's going to be a 10-king federation or a 10-country federation of some type representing the world, and they're going to be under one government and under one leader. And the Bible tells us his name is Antichrist. He'll be the one that will rule over all of these kingdoms. He'll lead the final world government. Now, what we're seeing right now is a continued push to that world government as borders become increasingly insignificant, as world economy continues to flow together, and as crisis after crisis that is globally impacting people tell the nations that they need to come together to be as one so that they can cooperate and, in their words, accomplish common goals. And so you're going to see things like that, perhaps more pandemics, perhaps this whole idea of climate change. But some of these things are going to contribute towards bringing countries into submission and under control over a one world government. But that's a clear sign, and we see the infrastructure for that happening even now. A third sign of the last days is the Bible says that Antichrist will sign a peace treaty or a peace covenant with the Jewish people. In Daniel chapter 9, verse 27, it says that he will make a covenant with the many for 1 week or for 7 years. And we don't know exactly what the nature of this covenant is going to be. It could be that Antichrist will take pre-existing peace treaties and agreements and covenants and roll them all into one and then strengthen it with his own wording, but he will bring this covenant to the Jewish people. Now, they're going to make this covenant with him, and this and essentially is going to bring a sense of peace, a sense of safety to the world. Concerning the timing of this, there's known and there's unknown. What we do know is that the signing of this covenant will essentially inaugurate the seven-year tribulation period that the Bible speaks of in the last days. So this is going to be the official clock-starting moment when he inks that treaty, finds his name to it. That's going to start the seven-year tribulation period. The unknown about the treaty is exactly when that's going to happen in terms of what it's going to entail and when it's going to happen. You say, well, is it going to happen before or after the rapture? Well, I believe strongly it'll happen after the rapture. The rapture will come first and then the signing of the peace treaty. But how long after that? We don't know. The Bible doesn't tell us. Certainly right now what we see is this. The recent and current war that's going on in Israel is contributing not only towards the coming war that Ezekiel talks about in Ezekiel 38 and 39, but also towards laying the foundation of the groundwork and the massive need, the void of there being peace in the Middle East. In other words, this war is another reason why there will be an Antichrist to come and to sign a peace treaty. Now, again, we don't know how close it's going to come to this war and what exactly this war is going to contribute to that, but I do believe strongly that this war will contribute towards the eventual signing one day by Antichrist. So that's a key sign. It's happening every day in the news, and it is in perfect harmony and in sync and in symphony, if you will, with what the Scripture says will take place in the last days. Sign number four. Number four is the rebuilding of the Jewish temple. They say, wait a minute, Jeff, there hasn't been a Jewish temple since 70 AD. How in the world are they going to rebuild their temple? Well, right now on the Temple Mount, and I was there a little over a year ago on the Temple Mount, right now there is the what's called the Mosque of Omar, or the Dome of the Rock, with the Al-Aqsa Mosque right beside it. That's the third most holy site in all of Islam. Say, Jeff, the Islamic forces are not just going to hand over the key to the Temple Mount and let the Jews build their temple. In fact, Jews can't even come on the Temple Mount and pray or do anything right now. And for a Jew to come do that would incite an international incident. So how are they going to build an entire structure that represents the cornerstone of their own faith? Well, something's going to have to happen for that to occur. I personally believe that the war of Gog and Magog is going to contribute to the Jews being able to rebuild their temple in conjunction with Antichrist signing that peace treaty. How's that going to happen? Well, the Bible tells us that in this Gog-Magog war, that all of the Islamic forces will be decimated. They'll be done away with. There won't be any Islamic military left after this war. That could enable Antichrist to come in as head of a one-world government to be able to say, hey, Jews, here's your Temple Mount. Go do what you want. You say, well, that's a possibility. But in addition to that, there's a group called the Temple Institute that was started in about 1989. And the Temple Institute has as its express charter to rebuild the Jewish temple. I went to the Temple Institute there in Jerusalem, and they have they've already laid blueprints for the temple. They've already drawn up blueprints. They've already constructed this giant 8 to 9 foot menorah that's going to be the menorah for the temple. They've already fashioned all of the garments for the priests. They've already trained well over 500 young priests already. They've already made all the lavers and the vessels and the platforms upon which the Jewish sacrifices will be made. They've done everything they need to do, and they're looking for these blemish-free heifers that will signify to them that they could, the priests can cleanse themselves. These red heifers, the priests can cleanse themselves, and to be able to start sacrificing in the temple. Now, all of that is like a football player on the sidelines with his outfit on, with his helmet on, strapped in, and ready to get in the game. They're like a horse in the gate. They're like a car ready to start the Indianapolis 500. They are ready to rebuild that temple. And the only thing preventing them is what's on the Temple Mount at the current moment. So the fact that the Jews want to rebuild their temple, they're preparing to rebuild their temple, and they have stated they will be rebuild their temple, tells me that this thing's going to happen. Also keep in mind this, is that many of the events during the tribulation period cannot take place unless there is a rebuilt Jewish temple. In fact, Jesus said in Matthew chapter 24 and verse 15, he said that there's going to come an event called the Abomination of Desolation, where the Antichrist will enter into the Jewish rebuilt temple and will proclaim himself to be God. And Jesus said in that moment, that's called the Abomination of Desolation. Daniel also talks about it as well. And when that happens, my friend, Jesus said to the Jewish, his Jewish brethren, he said, run, just run to the wilderness because he's going to come after you to try to kill you. And 2 Thessalonians chapter 2, Paul says that when Antichrist enters that temple, he's going to enter into not just the temple, but the actual holy place of the temple. So he's going to go into the Holy of Holies, and in that sacred spot where the Jews believe that the presence of God himself dwells, Antichrist will proclaim himself to be God. Well, that's the pivotal, the hinge point of the tribulation period. And that can't happen unless there's a Jewish temple there. So the fact that the Jews are ready, that they're got all the plans drawn up, that they're sitting on ready to do that, tells me that we are in the last days. So that's number four. Now, when we come back, we're going to talk about sign number five, about the fact that we are living in the last days. That's next on The King is Coming. Hey friends, it's Dr. Jeff Kinley with The King is Coming. We are living in perilous times. In fact, we're living in the last days as described in Scripture. And because of that, there is a sense of urgency on our lives and on our ministries to do what we can do during the time that God has given to us. We here at The King is Coming Ministry are proud of the long heritage and legacy we have, going all the way back to 1963. We have men like Dr. Dave Breese, Dr. Estep, Dr. Ed Heinsohn, and others that have carried the torch of this ministry. But quite honestly, we need you to help us carry it into the next generation. In order to do that, we need your support, your financial support. And this enables us to continue to be on the air all across the country so that believers and others can be equipped and challenged to be able to reach the world for Jesus Christ. You see, we're in this thing together. We are part of the body of Christ. And we need you to be a part of our team. Would you go to thekingiscoming.com right now and prayerfully consider what God would lay on your heart to commit each month to this ministry? Thank you so much for listening and watching, and I'll see you soon on The King is Coming. So we're going through the signs of the last days. We've already talked about the fact that Israel has come back to the land, that there is an emerging one world government and the push for a global unified government. We've talked about Antichrist's future peace treaty and the rebuilding of the Jewish temple. Now we come to sign number five. Now again, we could speak a lot more about these, but we're kind of giving you the Google Earth or the flyover view of these signs so that you can know what they are. Sign number five is the mark of the beast. Now, there's a lot of talk about today the mark of the beast. People wondered if the vaccine was the mark of the beast. They wonder if Amazon One is the mark of the beast, if certain tattoos are the mark of the beast. What is the mark of the beast? Well, in Revelation chapter 13, the Bible clearly tells us that at the midpoint of the tribulation, that this one world leader, the person that is globally over all the nations, is going to enact a different sort of world economy. And what he's going to do is he's going to require every single person on the planet to receive a mark on their right hand or on their forehead. Now, you say, why is he doing that? Well, he's doing that for a couple reasons. Number one, he's doing it because that essentially becomes someone's economic passport into the economy, into participating into the economy of the world. In other words, it says in Revelation chapter 13, verse 16, it says, and he causes all, the small and the great, and the rich and the poor, and the free men and the slaves, to be given a mark on their right hand or on their forehead, and he provides that no one should be able to buy or sell except the one who has the mark, either the name of the beast or the number of his name. So, Jeff, what is that talking about? Well, it's saying this. In order for you to receive a paycheck, go to work, buy groceries, pay your bills, trade between people, you have to have the mark. There's no other economy in the world. There are no other bartering systems. There are no checks. There's no cash. There's no credit card. It's all done through the mark. So, well, how would that happen? Well, the only way that it can happen is digitally speaking. So what we believe is that this mark of the beast will essentially be like your card to get into Costco or get into Sam's. It'll be a visible mark. And the Bible says it's going to be either the name of the beast or the number of the beast. So it'll either have his name on here, or it'll have his number, which it identifies as 666 in verse 18. And so that's where you get the whole idea of 666. So this mark enables you to participate in the global economy. And for that to happen, everything has to be digital. So how close are we to that? Well, right now, over 120 countries in the world are in some process of implementing a digital currency, a central bank digital currency system in their country, including the United States. We started with the FedNow back in June of 2023. And the goal for the current administration is for everything to go digital. You say, well, what's wrong with that? We already trade digitally. We already, you know, transact digitally. We go online and it's all digital, right? We tap our card. Yeah, that's right. There's nothing evil inherently about a digital transaction. Where it becomes tricky is when all of that information goes into one place, a central bank digital currency. You say, well, what's so scary about that? Well, when everything is digital, that means that conceivably everything can be traced and tracked in real time. In other words, everybody, whoever's in charge, can have access to that, tracing your transactions. And you can't buy anything without this. So they'll know everything that you do. It's traceable, it's trackable. But digital currency is also programmable. And so with the encouragement through the global elites of encouraging this thing called ESG, which is environment, social, and government. Basically, they're saying if you do anything against the environment or anything against your fellow man or anything against the government, we'll basically take your money away from you. You won't be able to do things. In fact, in China, they already have this where they're if you jaywalk across the street, they'll dock your pay or they'll cause you to have slower internet or you won't be able to buy a plane ticket and travel. And the government has the ability to do that because they control your money. So it's traceable, it's trackable, it's programmable. For example, they may say, well, you have an allotment for what you can spend on groceries or what you can spend on meat or what you can spend on gasoline or how much you can give to a charitable organization. We may deem that your church is homophobic or it's transphobic and we won't let you give to your church anymore. And so they begin to have control over that. That's what's scary about it. But the last thing, it's not just traceable, trackable, programmable, it's also expirable. You can program digital currency to expire. It's like not having rollover minutes. You don't get to use your money. You can't make savings. And if you do, then they can take those savings away. That, in essence, will be part, I believe, of the threat of this global economy. So the first mark of the first sign of the mark of the beast, the first meaning, is that it participates you in the global economy. But the second significance of it is that it marks you as a worshiper of the beast or of the Antichrist. And we know from Scripture that Antichrist is going to be the man of sin. He's going to be Satan with skin on, if you will. And it, through worshiping Antichrist, whose administration will be accompanied by great signs and miracles, you will also be worshiping Satan himself. Now, there are many questions that come up about the mark of the beast. People say, well, hey, if I take the mark of the beast, will there be any opportunity for me to repent and come to Christ later on? Well, the Bible actually gives us the answer to that. Over in the next chapter, in chapter 14, it says this. In verse 9, it says, and another angel, a third one, followed him, saying with a loud voice, if anyone worships the beast and his image and receives a mark on his forehead or upon his hand, he will also drink of the wine of the wrath of God, which is mixed in full strength, and the cup of his anger. He will be tormented with fire and brimstone in the presence of the holy angels and the presence of the Lamb. So this is where it becomes sort of, as we say in the South, a fish or cut bait moment. You got to decide one way or the other. You're going to choose Christ, or you're going to choose Antichrist. And this passage tells us that those who participate in Antichrist's global economy and worship him, in other words, those who take the mark, he says their destiny at that moment is sealed forever. There are no do-overs, there are no second chances, you can't rub it off. It says you'll end up in the lake of fire and brimstone. On the other hand, the Bible tells us in Revelation 20, chapter verse 4, it says that everyone who is a genuine believer will not take the mark. So those who do become believers in the tribulation period will not take the mark of the beast, and everyone who takes the mark of the beast will doom themselves forever. You say, well, how close are we to that? Well, again, over 100 countries are implementing the digital currency now. We're just, I believe, perhaps years, maybe less, away from them trying to force that on the world in a global sense. So as we move rapidly toward that, we need to keep our eye on that technology. Two more signs. Sign number 6, the Bible says there'll be a last days apostasy or a falling away from the faith there in the last days. And what we're seeing right now, globally and also nationally, we're seeing churches depart from that sound doctrine that we talked about in a previous episode here on The King is Coming. We talked about how they are departing from the faith, not just doctrinally, but also morally. They're beginning to embrace immorality in the church, having things like drag queen shows in the church. They're ordaining lesbian, homosexual, and transgender priests in certain denominations. I just learned last week a major denomination in the UK has just advocated for banning the use of the words husband and wife and brother and sister, and they want everything just to be inclusive and diverse and everything. Well, they're leaving the Bible behind. But it's not just leaving doctrinally and morally. The church on the whole is dying in many places across the world. In fact, 75 to 150 churches close every week in America, and many more are closing. 30,000 churches have closed since 2006 to 2012 alone. We're in the lowest levels of church attendance in all of American history. That's a clear sign that we're living in the last days of apostasy. And so as churches continue to be in the entertainment business, not in the equipping with Scripture business, we're going to see more and more of that. Sign number 7, real quickly, are the days of Noah. Jesus said it would be like the days of Noah in the last days. There'll be godlessness, there will be violence, there'll be sexual immorality and perversion, and there'll be basically leaving God behind because they want their own world. They want God to be off the planet, basically. That's sign number 7. And then finally, sign number 8 is the Mount of Olives. You say, wait a minute, Jeff, how can a mountain be a sign of the times? Well, in Zechariah chapter 14, verse 4, it says that when Jesus Christ returns at His second coming, His foot's going to touch the Mount of Olives, and it's going to split north to south, and that the Jews are going to come between that mountain there. Well, guess what? Jesus left the Mount of Olives at His ascension, and He said He's going to come back, the angel said, to that place. Well, in 2004, a study by the Archaeological Society in Israel found a fault line running exactly through the Mount of Olives, exactly as Zechariah prophesied thousands of years ago. My friend, that's not what we call a coincidence. That's what we call a prophecy waiting to happen. So all this is convergence that we're seeing right now. So for us as believers, be equipped, be discerning, be awake, and know that your Lord is going to return soon. God bless.
1: The book of Revelation, though to some it is seen as a book riddled with mystery and secrets of future events, Revelation holds profound insight into the very nature of God Himself. Truth shapes our connection with God, and the book of Revelation stands as a significant source of truth that will impact our view of who God is. 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
3: I loved systematic theology. It's the way my mind works. Essentially, systematic theology is how a lot of left-brain people think. 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Biblical theology, in my mind, it was always like, well, all theology is biblical, right? As long as you're getting your theology from the Bible.
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5: What if the biggest misunderstanding in Christianity today isn't what the Bible says, but how we're reading it? Now, obviously, people have studied Scripture for generations, but not always in the same way. Some start with topics and build systems. Others start at the beginning and follow the story as it unfolds. And where you start could actually change what you're seeing. So when we open our Bible, are we listening to what God is saying, or are we just trying to organize it into subjects based on things that we've already been taught? Hey, if this is your first time joining us, welcome to the Creation Today Show. I'm your host, Eric Hovind. For more than 25 years now, I've been helping people walk through some of the toughest questions about science, faith, and truth, and showing that God's Word doesn't collapse under scrutiny. It stands even stronger. You can explore more of the content that we produce and connect with us at creationtoday.org. Guys, my guest today to talk about this conversation about how we read the Bible and how we study the Bible, well, he really needs no introduction to the Creation Today community because he's pretty much family over here. He's a familiar voice in the creation movement, and he's been seen on the Creation Today show for many years. He has been faithfully teaching, writing, and helping believers really stand firmly on the authority of God's Word. He's a speaker and author and content manager at Answers in Genesis, and he spent much of his life tackling the questions that challenge Scripture, especially when it comes to biblical authority and how we understand the Bible from the very beginning. He's got advanced degrees in theology. He's taught on topics ranging from archaeology to worldview issues, and always brings it back to one central focus: what does the Bible actually say? Today, he brings that same clarity and that same conviction into this conversation that goes right to the heart of how we read the Bible itself. Ladies and gentlemen, please help welcome back to the Creation Today Show, Dr. Tim Chafee. Dr. Chafee, welcome back to the show, sir.
6: Eric, it's great to see you again. 25 years you've been doing this. You must be getting a little long in the tooth, as they say.
5: Dude, I got some gray hair coming in on the beard here. I just need that to take over, and then let that wisdom hopefully come out of the mouth.
6: I might, but I'm not sure.
5: You hide it well, I'll tell you that. Right. You hide it well. Tim, it is always good to have you on here. We've covered so many different topics with you on so many different issues. God gifted you with the ability to take a lot of subjects, a lot of topics, and a lot of content and remember it all and filter how you think through all of it. So we were talking the other day about the difference between systematic theology and biblical theology. And I went, well, hang on, what's the difference? And as you talked through it with me, I went, whoa, let's have a conversation with my friends about that. So guys, I don't know if you already know what the difference is, but as we get into this, there's a difference. And I almost want to phrase it, Tim, as a versus, like, okay, which one should we do? Should it be systematic theology or should it be biblical theology? But I want you to kind of answer that for us and show us how we should think through this. Can you give us what made you want to talk to me about this, and why was this just so you know there's a difference? When did you realize there was a difference?
6: I think I realized there was a difference when one of my first classes in seminary. I loved systematic theology. It's the way my mind works. And so essentially, systematic theology is how a lot of left-brain people think. You know, the more of the scientist, the logic, where you're saying, give me all the data on this topic that's available. So give me everything there is to know about angels, and you could do it from the Bible. It can be from philosophy, if you could find anything on angels from philosophy, or from science, and you're putting all of that data in that silo called angels, or angelology, basically. Or you can do it with anything having to do with the person and work of Jesus Christ, and from, you know, you're going to take everything from the Bible, everything from history, archaeology, if there's anything that we can learn, and put all of that data in there. And in this one category, Christology, or maybe that's part of theology proper, which is, you know, the study of God. And so systematic theology breaks everything down into these categories, which is very helpful, very useful for a lot of us, because we want to know everything the Bible has to say on a given topic. And for some people like me, that is kind of the way that we think. And for a lot of scientists, that's how they think. And then one of my classes shortly after that was on biblical theology. And in my mind, it was always like, well, all theology is biblical, right? As long as you're getting your theology from the Bible. But no, it refers to a specific discipline. And there are a couple of main ways that people view this, and I'll try to summarize them real quickly here. One of them is very much inductive, where you're saying, let me start at the beginning, move through Scripture, look at the various themes that are being developed, what could the people know and how could they know it, when could they know it, those sorts of things. So something like that would prevent you from saying, well, Noah was preaching the gospel to people. Well, Noah didn't know anything about the crucifixion, burial, and resurrection of Jesus, because obviously that has not happened yet by the time Noah is on the scene. And so you're tracing these themes throughout Scripture, and because we understand that God has revealed his plan and revealed himself progressively. It's not like Adam and Eve had all the information that we have today. You know, they didn't have all of Scripture. Noah knew a little bit more than Adam, because God revealed to him plans about the flood and about the ark. And then Abraham knows a little bit more, and you keep adding more and more. You get to David, and well, Moses, then David. And of course, when Jesus is on the scene, there's the full, that's the best representation of who God is and his person. And then we get all of the New Testament as well. And so biblical theology kind of moves in that direction. There's some other people who look at it a little bit, and I don't think this is truly doing biblical theology, but it will still be defined that way. They look at it more as like a redemptive historical approach, where we're looking at what is the Old Testament as we move throughout telling us about Jesus. And even though that may be a legitimate study, they're essentially telling you before you get into it what it's about. And so they're not really doing an inductive study. They're kind of doing a deductive. They're imposing a framework based on this later knowledge of Scripture later on, or based on this theology, and trying to impose that back on the text, rather than just trying to develop it from the beginning all the way throughout.
5: Okay, that's interesting. I feel like I've done a little bit of each one in my life and in my study. I feel like naturally I was taught more of the systematic theology, because I remember learning passages and how do you study the Bible and get your Bible software out, and here's that word. Well, what does this mean? Well, let's find all the other places. And so I feel like systematic theology is probably what I've been the broadest in, as far as actually trying to figure out, you know, when I'm interpreting a passage, trying to figure out based on all the other passages and bringing all that knowledge together.
6: Yeah, and that, I think that's fairly typical, especially within the creation movement, because a lot of us do have an interest in science, and so we really dig into that, and that's how a lot of scientifically minded people think, in terms of give me the data, let me put it into these categories so my brain can process, because that's how we think. And so that it's very natural for us to be drawn to more of a systematic approach. People who are a little bit more, if I can say, literary minded, a little bit more right brain, or maybe a mix between right and left brain, sometimes biblical theology appeals more to them. And when I wrote the Noah novels several years ago, I was forced to, I could only deal with information from Genesis 1 through 6, because I'm writing about before the flood. So I cannot be drawing on later revelation. And so it really forced me to think about it from this perspective, like what could Noah know at that time? How could he know it? And limit myself to just that information. And since I did that, that was about 10 years ago when I started writing those, it's forced me to start doing that in other areas, and I'm seeing some real value. I think, you know, people will say, which one's better? And the answer is yes. Both of them, can, if done properly, can be very helpful, and I think people are going to see what I mean by that one. We'll talk about a couple different issues that I think we can, as creationists, I think we can have some better arguments and a better understanding if we would start to utilize biblical theology as well.
5: Are you going to go into, because when you started describing biblical theology to me, I went, well, I can really quickly see how this gets into almost what I've heard a lot in textual criticism. I guess maybe there's the good and the bad of the textual criticism then as well, because you're almost going back and you're You're defining things based on what they knew and taking what they knew into account as you come up with the meaning or the understanding of my reading of the text. Can that go wrong? I mean, like, I just want to know what God says, Tim. That's really what I want. I want to be able to read it and know this is from God, but I'm understanding the nuance, and at the same time, I'm going, man, how, if that nuance isn't available to everybody, how do they watch out for that? Can you only understand passages a certain way if you understand those nuances? And it just, it almost makes it more complex to me, rather than I want the simple version. I want just to, hey, just let me read it and let me, like, I got it. And it almost it adds a layer of complexity. Does it add a layer? Let me just, those are the thoughts going through my mind.
6: I think it might for some people who aren't used to thinking that way. Like, okay. We talked about, there's certain ways. I mean, we know there's such a thing as left brain and right brain people. I work in the design studio where nearly everybody here is right brained. They think very differently than I do. They're very gifted, very creative. And so this is something that is more natural for them to think about it this way. Whereas, like I said before, the systematic is more natural for a lot of us. Both can go wrong. So the danger in systematic theology is it's very, very easy to pull something out of context because you think it might be about this topic. You're assuming it's about the topic that you want to put it into that silo, that category. So there's a real risk of pulling things out of context. The other thing that happens with systematic theology a lot of times is because it takes all data, not just biblical data. It can also draw from science. And so I've got systematic theology by Norm Geisler and by Wayne Grudem. And what are they doing? They're pulling from people who believe in billions of years, and they're trying to say, oh, how does the Bible fit with this? Well, the Bible doesn't fit with that. And so a systematic theology, it should be well-grounded in biblical authority. And what you really want is to have a strong biblical theology that informs your systematic theology, which then in turn informs your biblical theology, and they kind of grow on each other, and you keep developing that further. So biblical theology, one of the dangers of that is because you're not necessarily taking into account something later, you might interpret something in a way that does contradict later revelation. And so that's where systematic would come in. You could look at that and say, actually, no, because we have Jesus speaking about this, or Paul tells us what this passage means, and the way you're reading it is wrong. So both can be very, very useful. Both can go wrong if done improperly, but they can serve as a check on each other.
5: Okay, so both and is ultimately going to be our answer, not either or. It's you really got to have both and in order to properly understand. Is the getting it wrong, is this where a lot of our denominations, we often call them internal debates, inside the church discussions, is that where a lot of this comes from? Is, okay, well, hang on, we got to make sure we're getting systematic and biblical theology accurate in order to understand that passage that way. Is this where it comes from when we mess these up?
6: I think that that's probably true in many cases. I'm sure if we sat down and looked through individual denominations to see where different splits happened, we could probably say, yeah, pinpoint it, that's where this happened. But I think a lot of times, especially in the, well, it's probably been throughout the history of the church, but we see it especially in the last 30, 40, 50 years. There's so much pull from society to compromise with our culture. And I think a lot of the splits happen more because of that than anything okay. having to do with Scripture. Essentially, they're not committed strongly enough to Scripture. You can be thoroughly committed to Scripture and do systematic and or biblical theology.
5: Okay. Now, that's helpful. Okay. You're going to get into some examples, right? Because, I mean, I don't want to just talk about it. I want to actually dig in. You shared a couple with me the other day that I was like, oh, yeah, that makes a difference there. That helps my understanding. It's almost like, how do I go through the whole Bible with you to look through all of those real quick, and then I can read it and just understand it, right?
6: Yeah, well, I'm still working on that myself. There's still a lot of things I have to examine that way. But why don't we take one that you and I are both very familiar with. When we talk about the days of creation in Genesis chapter 1, how would, if I were to ask you, Eric, prove to me those days are 24-hour days. What would you say?
5: Okay, I go both from science and scripture. From scripture, I would go to the Hebrew word yom. What does yom mean? It can have three different meanings. I would go into every time it's used. My brain goes to systematic theology, which is, hey, look at the data for the rest of the Bible. Anytime it's prefixed with a number or the word evening or the word morning, it's always referring to one day. Therefore,
6: at least in historical narrative, yeah.
5: Yeah, yeah, yep. It's written in historical notes. So I'd go through the genre. I'd go through multiple. And I'm thinking. I'm sounds like systematic theology is what my mind is saying based on what we're talking about here.
6: Yeah, that's essentially what you're doing when you're looking at other passages and you're saying, yeah, when the word day is used with night, when it's used with evening and morning, when it's used with this number in historical narrative passages, it means day. Look at Exodus 20 verse 11. God says, "For in 6 days He made the heavens, the earth, the sea, and all that is in them, and rested the seventh day." So yep. we compare it to that verse and. Exodus 31. So you go through all of these things that are essentially systematic theology. What does the rest of Scripture say? And that's perfectly legitimate. I want to make sure that I'm not saying that people get the wrong
5: idea. I got 26 years into this, man. I mean,
6: yeah. And I wrote a book, Old Earth Creation of Montreal, going through that.
5: That's
6: so,
5: right.
6: Yeah, I've been teaching this too for a long time. But how would we approach that?
5: One more approach I think of is I think I would compare doctrines to show why that's necessary doctrinally for salvation.
6: Yep. So
5: sin coming into the world of death by sin.
6: So that's still systematic. You're looking at consistency with other categories, you know, other passages where Jesus says the creation of Adam was at the beginning.
5: Yep.
6: You can't get that with billions of years before Adam. It only happens if you take that as each of those days are 24 hours. And again, those are perfectly legitimate approaches, and we can go on and on with that. Let me give you the way that this should be, that you would approach this from a biblical theology perspective, and I think you'll see why this argument strengthens our case.
5: So I feel like it's going to be, duh, that's what I feel like I'm about to get.
6: Not too many people think about it this way. And so let me ask you a question. The book of Genesis was originally written to whom? Who were the first recipients?
5: The Israelites, the Jews coming out of, by Moses, Jews coming out of Egypt, wandering. Yep. I'm assuming wandering in the wilderness during that 40-year period. I'm assuming that.
6: Yeah, it never specifically tells us exactly when Moses wrote it. I mean, there's the possibility while he's up on Mount Sinai with God for 40 days, a couple different times. It's possible during the wilderness wandering during that 40-year period. I tend to lean toward the second one as well. But it never specifically tells us. But that's right. So the Israelites get Genesis during that 40-year period after the Exodus. So if we're going to think about the original audience, how they could have understood this, let me make a real quick distinction. It's not necessarily how they did, because sometimes people get it wrong, but how they could have and should have understood this. So in Exodus 16, God tells the Israelites that, they're complaining already. I mean, God has just crossed. They got him through the Red. He got him through the Red Sea and wiped out the Egyptians. He did all these plagues, and right away, like the very next chapter, they're complaining. Like, where are we going to get food? And so God gives them, the manna, and then the quail, and they're supposed to gather for 6 days, and then on the sixth day they're supposed to gather enough for 2 days, right? And it's not going to spoil. And of course, on the very first day, people start to gather more than enough, and then it spoils, and because people just don't listen. They should have just done exactly what God said. And then when they gathered enough on the sixth day for 2 days, it was enough. So they already understand the six-day, one-day pattern, right? And then when you get to Exodus chapter 20, and God is speaking this on Mount Sinai, and the text indicates that everybody's hearing this, because it's not just Moses. Because afterwards, they tell Moses, you speak to us, or you go up and speak to God, because they're too terrified.
5: We're scared, yeah.
6: Yeah, and so here's what he said. This is the fourth commandment. Remember the Sabbath day to keep it holy. 6 days you shall labor and do all your work, but on the seventh day of the Sabbath to the Lord, your God. And then he goes on and says, you're not going to work, your son, your daughter, your male servant, and on and on. Then in verse 11, for in 6 days the Lord made the heavens and the earth, the sea, and all that's in them, and rested the seventh day. So God just told them how long they're supposed to work and then when to rest, right? 6 days and 1 day. Why? Because that's
5: what right. So they, well, it's true. They were slaves in Egypt. They didn't get a rest day, did they?
6: Right.
5: They didn't get a. Oh, that's interesting. Okay.
6: So
5: yeah.
6: Right, yeah. So they've just heard God say, "I made everything in 6 days and rested for one, and you're going to do that too."
5: Yeah.
6: So in the next 40 years, at some point when they get Genesis, and Moses reads to them Genesis 1, or they read it for themselves, and they see day 1, day 2, day 3. How are they going to interpret that?
5: through Exodus 20:11,
6: exactly.
5: Through 4 and 6 days.
6: Yes, they already know it was 6 24-hour days because that's why they're working 6 24-hour days and then resting for one. That's their context, that's their frame of reference, and God himself told them that. And so when they come across it, there's never going to be any thought in their mind, oh, these could be billions of years each, or these could be, you know, there's gaps of time in between. That's not part of their worldview at that point because they've already been informed by God. So I think by doing this from a biblical theology perspective, we get another very strong argument in our favor, showing that this is exactly, we've been interpreting it right all along. This is just another argument.
5: So just because in our Bible Genesis comes first, which obviously it's the creation of the world, so it makes sense, but they're reading it in light of this. They're reading this in light of the Exodus. They've
6: yes.
5: already got that. God did it in 6 days, and now let me tell you about the 6 days.
6: Yes. Yeah, that's
5: Whoa.
6: Exactly right.
5: That changes it. It makes it almost like a, I don't even need systematic theology now to explain, guys, hey, it really was 6 days. It's like, well, no, it's obvious. It makes it clear.
6: Yeah, I think it's very obvious, but I mean, the systematic still helps when Jesus says the creation of Adam was at the beginning, when Paul gives us the same idea in Romans 1:20 that man has been there since the beginning. All of those things are, you know, just they're just other, you know, arguments that confirm exactly what we've said all along the Bible is teaching.
5: How many of you out there are thinking right now, like, wow, brand new thought in the brain. Don't you love this? Like, brand new thought. They read Genesis in light of Exodus. This was first. 4 and 6 days, the Lord made heaven and earth, the sea and all that in them is. Then later was, hey, let me tell you how I did it. Okay, day one, day two, day three, day four, day five, day six, mankind, rest, seventh day. Like, that's how they would be seeing it, is in light of that. Oh, that's... I love it. Do you got more of these? Like, how many of these are there? Is this like all throughout Scripture, Eric? If I start thinking this way, reading through it,
6: I'm sure there are a lot of them. I've been trying to think how many of them relate to Genesis 1 through 11, or at least to our creation model, the way we think about it. And I've got about 6 or 7 that I think are, they're not on the big topics, like this is going to change everything we believed about the flood or about the, no, I mean, but on some of the minor points or smaller things, I think we could do better. And here's one. Genesis 6:3, the Lord said, my spirit will not strive with man forever, for he is indeed flesh, and his days shall be 120 years. Now, a lot of times as creationists, what do? We are systematic in our approach, and we're like, well, that must be part of the flood account, because for us, you know, we emphasize, especially, I mean, we think about the creation, Genesis 1 and 2, and then we think about the fall in 3, and then we kind of include 4 and 5, you know, how wicked man becomes. And then from 6 through 9, it's pretty much the flood, right? And then 10 and 11 is Babel, and we just kind of have those four categories, and we try to squeeze everything in Genesis 1 through 11 into those four categories. But if you're reading this from a biblical theology perspective, remember, let's just, in this, you don't even have to be the Israelite wandering in the wilderness this time. Let's just assume you're somebody who picks up a Bible for the very first time and you've never heard anything about the Bible before. And you start in Genesis 1, creation 6 days, you know, Genesis 2, zoom in on day 6 in the Garden of Eden, Genesis 3, the fall, Genesis 4, Cain kills Abel, and then Cain's line, Genesis 5, you have Adam's line. Adam lived 930 years and he died. Seth lives 912 years and he dies. Enos lives, you know, what, 905 and he died. Do you have a question in your mind as you're reading those passages about how old those people were?
5: Yeah, I mean, today we're living to, what, 70, 80, maybe 90? And how are they living to be over 900?
6: Yeah, or our maximum that we're seeing today, you get 116, 117, 118. There's one number we don't get to, and it's 120. So why don't we live so long? Well, wouldn't it be interesting if the Bible gave us the answer right after that? And it does.
5: So right after the 809 or 931, 905, right after all these is, just so you know, here's... Okay.
6: Yes, because that what's happening in Genesis 6:3, it is not part of the flood account. It's part of the passage of the sons of God and the Nephilim. It's right in the middle of that passage, Genesis 6:1 through 4. And so here's something that's happening on earth that's very wicked. And God essentially says, man, I have allowed you to live so long and look how exceedingly wicked you become. Now, as a way of curbing that wickedness, I'm not going to allow my spirit to remain in you indefinitely. In In other words, I'm not going to allow you to live so long. I'm going to pull back some of that. Now your maximum is 120 years. And a lot of times as creationists, we right away we reject that because we think, no, because Noah still lives 350 years after the flood, and Shem lives 600 years, 500 years after the flood. And then these other guys, all the way until Moses, who lived how long? 120.
5: Moses was 120, right? No, he was 160.
6: Yeah, Moses, he's exactly 120. And he's the last one. From Moses till now, there's one person that we know of that surpassed 120 years, and that's Jehoiada the priest, lived 130. He's the one that, along with his wife, rescued baby Joash, I think, from being wiped out. And so he gets 130 years. Now, is it possible that somebody today could live longer? You know, people will point to Jean Calment, this French lady. They say she lived 122, but she was almost certainly a fraud. There's strong, very solid evidence that that was her daughter that lived to 99 and took on her mom's identity when her mom died at 58. So there's very strong evidence for that. But even if there was an exception, God can make exceptions. It's appointed for a man to die once, and after this, the judgment, right? Well, tell that to Lazarus.
5: Yeah, exactly.
6: Yeah. As far as we know, he died twice, right?
5: I did it twice.
6: Yeah. So as far as we know, it seems like he didn't. And so God can make exceptions to these if he wants to, which he seems to have done with Jehoiada. But when we're reading from a biblical theology perspective, you're just going, you're tracing this like, wow, 900, 900, 900, 900. And now it's going to be reduced to 120. What do we see right after that? Noah's 950, and then the next generation 600, then into the 400s, down into the 200s, all the way down, and it keeps going down until you get to Moses at 120, and from that point. And then after that, it doesn't even record the ages anymore very much, but it clearly does up until that point, so that we can trace that.
5: Wow. Guys, this is interesting. I have a feeling most of us grew up in churches, if you went to church and heard sermons. I have a feeling a lot of the sermons, and Tim, maybe you way into this, are probably a lot of systematic theology in their teaching. What do you think? Is it, or is that depend on, hang on, this doesn't make a difference on expositional versus, or expository versus expositional teaching, does it?
6: Well, it really should be expository in the sense that you're exegeting the text. That should be the goal. And that's one of the dangers that I mentioned of systematic is the temptation or maybe the potential to rip something from its context because you're not taking the time to exegete the text and see what it really is teaching. And you're just trying to fit it into this category so that you can have a quick answer to a question.
5: Your Arc Bean video, I find myself recommending that all the time. And all I know to tell people is go to the Arc Encounter, type Arc Encounter and Bean video. If you haven't seen that one, you got to check out that one.
6: Yeah, the web address is just arcencounter.com/beans.
5: Oh, that's how, okay.
6: And then it will forward to the right spot. Yeah, /beans. So
5: I love it. Well, guys, check it out. Plenty to do. Tim, thanks for your insight. Thank you guys for watching. If you want to partner with us and get the rest of this and continue to equip yourself week after week to be who God has called you to be, come on over to creationtoday.org. I'll see you next week. God bless.
7: Paul the Apostle said, "The good news that I have to share with you is that Christ died for our sins." The prophet Isaiah said, "God laid on him the iniquities of us all." Everything to save you has been done by God. To keep you from the flames of hell, God sent his only begotten Son, allowed him to suffer and die. We sang the old rugged cross. "To the old rugged cross I will ever be true, its shame and reproach gladly bear." Yes, God did provide the means by which you can be saved from the death that results from sin. But you have to respond. God even called to the people and he said, "Turn, turn, for why will you die, saith the Lord? I have no pleasure in the death of the wicked, but they turn from their wickedness and live." And God is calling to some of you today and he's saying, "Turn, turn, why will you die? I don't have pleasure in the death of the wicked, but they will turn from their wickedness and live. And God is calling some of you today to do just that.
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4: Since Nobody's Perfect, How Good Is Good Enough? A book by C.A. Stanley. 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It only makes sense. 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
2: Hello and welcome to Brad Dacus Live. I'm Wendy Patrick, filling in for Brad Dacus. We are delighted to have you join us today because we're going to be talking about some of the most relevant issues, not just for a Christian landscape, but a legal landscape, and ultimately a civilian landscape navigating some of the issues we face day to day. And I am delighted to say that we have again here today Natalie Smith, staff attorney at Southern California Pacific Justice Institute. Natalie has been with me before, and I know she's also a fan favorite because you have such great information that you always come and impart. And today is no exception to that rule. We're going to be talking a little bit today with some of the issues that plague, if I could put it that way, our schools, and trying to educate the younger generation, in a fashion that not only allows parents to have a seat at the table in terms of what are they learning, what are they reading, who are they interacting with, but also really the younger generation as spokespeople moving forward and understanding where they come from, how they feel, and how to resist being swept up by the trend of the day, which has sometimes a very adverse influence on a young person's brain. And I mean young as young as middle school in some of the cases we follow.
3: Yeah.
2: But I understand today we're going to be talking about something that is unique, the Safe and Supportive Schools Act. That sounds good, but what is it about?
3: It's not good, Wendy. It sounds great, but no, it's another attack on the children. So the Safe and Supportive Schools Act, a.k.a. AB 5, is something that California has now implemented at schools where they're requiring teachers to do LGBTQ plus curriculum. Training. So I don't know if we spoke about it last time. We spoke about the Mahmoud v. Taylor case. So that was a huge Supreme Court case where schools in Maryland were trying to introduce LGBTQ like storybooks into the curriculum. And parents then were like, hey, we don't want to have our kids learning this stuff. This goes against the things that we're teaching them at home, the religious upbringing that we're giving them. And what did the Supreme Court say? Yeah, no, schools, you cannot just teach the kids this, introduce these things into their minds that go completely against what the parents are saying. They have religious freedom,
2: yeah.
3: Right? So since then, it's just kind of been a little helpful for the parents to understand, like, okay, we do have rights. I think parents were encouraged by that.
2: Yes.
3: And so now fast forward, it's not just the parents, right? Parents have rights to raise their children how they want. And the schools are like, great. Well, if we cannot just get rid of the parents' rights, we'll just go to the teachers. And we'll have the teachers teach the children what we want them to learn.
2: You know, as you sort of are explaining this, it reminds me, we want to build a foundation sort of for our viewers, like we always do, about what constitutional rights are at issue.
3: Yes.
2: And what's interesting about this fact pattern is it reminds me of, you know, the age-old debate about who raises children, parents or teachers.
3: Yes.
2: Is it a basic human right to be able to raise your own children in the way you like? Or is the constitutional issue in cases like this about freedom of religion when it's not your religion, but your ability to share your religion with your children in terms of deciding how to raise them? Or is it one and the same?
3: I think it's the same, mm-hmm. Right? What is, for us, Proverbs 22:6, train up, I have it right in front of me,
2: uh-huh.
3: Train up a child in the way he should go, and when he is old, he will not depart from it.
2: Amen.
3: So that's God's instruction to parents. They have to be involved in the upbringing of their children to do that,
2: yeah.
3: Right? And the Supreme Court has said this.

0: same thing. They don't base it on the Bible. They're just like, yeah, forever, these are the rights that parents have been given.
1: And it's interesting you phrase it like that, because you're absolutely right. They want to be very careful to say that they're impartial and that they don't have their thumb on the scale, regardless of their own background. I mean, we've all watched the confirmation hearings. Sometimes people would rather watch that than go to the movies. They get so heated and people get so excited over this idea that simply because you're a person of faith, you're going to decide all these cases one way or another. No, it's about the law. Yeah. And on that point, there are some advantages and good arguments that you have been making legally to explain why parents should have a seat at the table and why school districts shouldn't just be able to teach children anything they want.
0: Yeah. And they overlap, right? Like you said, the freedom of religion, or sorry, religion, mm-hmm. just in general, and then their rights.
1: Right.
0: So it's been fun because now it's not just parents, it's also the teachers, right? And they're saying, look, we actually care about the parents' rights and we care about God. So again, the same thing. And they're like, we want to tell parents the truth. So what's happening? This training that's supposed to be supportive for LGBTQ kids and basically teach teachers how to deal with them in the classroom. It's turned into a battle because part of the training is saying, hey, parents don't need to know. If their kid is a little girl saying that she wants to be called a boy and have a boy name and have male pronouns used, then we're going to go ahead and do that. And teachers, you cannot tell the parents because the student has privacy. Mm-hmm.
1: And that's an interesting point that I know a lot of people are confused over. They ask, where does privacy begin and end? And if we are to say a teacher and a student can have secrets together and the parents are excluded, I mean, there's not even the most liberal parents would be on board with that, you know? And that almost sounds like some kind of cult indoctrination where children are not allowed to share with their parents what they hear from the teachers. So within that framework, what is the legal argument that such a thing is even permissible, number one? And number two, how is that being used, legally in a case like this, not just with this AB5 training, but in some of the other decisions that have gone around the country as to what are we going to teach these kids in class that they're not allowed to share with their parents at home that they're being taught?
0: Right. When did parents... Well, the Mirabelli case, right? Mirabelli is a case that has now affected this AB5 training fight that we're having because we're sending, PJI is sending letters to districts and to schools and saying, hey, my teacher doesn't want to be involved in this. Our client wants to have the right to tell parents if their kid is having this mental disorder and this confusion at school. And we also don't want to participate in all these affirmation things that the school is promoting or the state is promoting. The pronoun usage that doesn't align with biological sex, that goes totally contrary to biblical principles, right? So what happened? There was a case, Mirabelli v. Bonta, where parents in California complained because their children were at school having this transgender confusion and the school was affirming it and not telling the parents. Mm. So this one couple, their child, I think, was 7th grade, and they found out at the beginning of 8th grade because she tried to commit suicide. And they find out afterwards the school is calling her a boy name, using male pronouns at school, and not telling the parents. So they only find out after their daughter tries to commit suicide.
1: That is a stunning example, and it reminds me of so many similar kinds of cases and controversies, not all of which have been put forward by excellent lawyers like you or by PGI, but you hear about these instances where somebody's just suing the school district or there is a suicide or, God forbid, something else happens in the community, a bullying incident, for example. Yeah. And then, with a law like this, with rules like this, with the education code saying what it does about diversity and discrimination and all the rest. How do we separate out what's good with what may be objectionable? For example, you know, when we read the education code, we see lots of content we're behind. No bullying. We do what you need to do to prevent suicidal thoughts. Make sure you're attentive to the emotions of children. All the kinds of things any good parent would want, and all of which are biblical. How do we tease out the portions of some of these suggested trainings and existing trainings that are completely contrary not only to the Bible, but to what most parents would like to see schools implementing?
0: Well, I think, like you said, it's just that biblical worldview, right? Mm-hmm. Like, okay, we're against bullying because we should love people because God loves them. We're going to affirm people because God loves them, but we're not going to affirm ideas that go contrary to the word. And that's what we're saying in the letters to these school districts. Like, look, yes, they can love people. They can't affirm these ideas because it goes contrary to the word. And that's it. Like, that's the teasing out of all of it. Is just, okay, what does the Bible say? All right, that's what we're going to follow.
1: And as I look at the text of some of what's in this training, and you look at the types of topics, it reminds me of some of the trainings we've already seen litigated, and you may have actually been the lawyer on some of the cases around the country where you're thinking about what issues are facing young people in schools today. And one of the things I've always been impressed by, and impressed, let's put that in quotation marks, is how are they perceiving a young person's thoughts when they're in middle school versus when you're 17? Like, I can imagine a 17-year-old understands a little bit more about what it's going to be like in 1 year to become an adult legally.
0: Yeah.
1: But not a 10-year-old. You know, 10-year-olds aren't concerned about pronouns. They're concerned about the playground. And you think, you know, how do these rules lend themselves to litigation when we're talking about a population of students that are that young?
0: Yeah. I think because of the media, they've just found a way to put this in students' brains where they don't really even know what they're saying. Mm. And, you know, Brad has said it on the show, like the statistic, if you just leave these children without the affirmation, just let them just play it out kind of, it'll go away. But when you affirm and you tell them, yes, that's right, you should be a boy, you should be called Mike instead of Michaela, you know, then that's where it just continues on.
1: Well, what's interesting about your example is maybe it's a case of, are you sure you're not Michaela? When the student themselves has never breached any issue of, I'm confused. And I think that concerns parents as well. And I would say that's true with a variety of different issues where, you know, you don't want to create a problem that doesn't exist simply to have then a problem that you can fit into a new training. Right. That's just not a gender identity issue. I mean, you could say that about sports. You can say that about, should boys play in girls' sports? You know, we've seen so much press on this transgender athlete issue over the last several years, the latest being, you know, co-winners. You're probably, I don't know, maybe you've even had one of those cases already. You know, two first place winners, one the trans woman and the other the biological woman.
0: Oh, geez.
1: And so you're sharing a podium. And I mean, we could go on and on with the way that is playing out, but it's also playing out with this education code that we're talking about right here. And how do they sort of navigate the issue of boys in the girls' locker room with a population this young?
0: Yeah. It's hard.
1: It's probably a hypothetical question. I mean, you're probably glad you're not the one having to do it on campus.
0: I actually have one teacher, and he's a gym teacher, and he's like stressing out a little bit because he's like, yes, I want to stand up and not, I don't want to take the AB5 training, right? I want to stand up against all that it's telling me to do. I don't want to use the pronouns that go against biological sex. I don't want to keep the secrets from the parents. And I just don't want to affirm that in general. But also, what are schools allowing now? Okay, a boy can go into a girl's locker room if he feels like a girl. And this teacher's like, wait, as a gym teacher, what is my job? Like, I'm in the locker room scanning, right? And what am I going to do if now there's a little girl in there? in the boys' locker room that shouldn't be there.
1: You know, that is a fact pattern I don't think has gotten enough attention in the press. You think through what it is going to be like for kids that age, but you don't think about there may be adults supervising some aspect of gym class. That is an excellent example, which I'll bet some of our viewers haven't thought through, that it's not just about kids intermingling at inappropriate ages. Or at any age, it's also about the presence of adults. It kind of reminds me of TSA at the airport, since we all travel all the time. You know, the female assist. I go through, and if I beep, a male isn't searching me. It's a female.
0: Right.
1: Yeah, so, too, in the schools, you know, there's some semblance, and parents probably believe that it's going to be the same way. We're actually giving your example. Parents shouldn't necessarily expect that there won't be adult men in a locker room with your naked child.
0: Yeah.
1: That is unbelievable.
0: And why would they think that, right? They shouldn't have to even think that. But now it's like, okay, if you just don't tell the parent, now this little girl could be in the boys' locker room, surrounded by boys, and then by this male teacher who wasn't even, you know, he's like, I don't want to be accused of some sort of perversion.
1: It's bad for everyone.
0: It's bad for everyone involved.
1: You know, one of the things that this, I mean, there's some provisions that I think everybody would agree with, and one of them had to do with bullying and making sure that wherever we do, we want to have an anti-bullying policy. But that can be implemented without veering into more controversial areas of gender identity, can't it?
0: Yeah. And that's what some of the teachers, some of our teachers said. They're like, look, we already take anti-bullying training. I have no problem assisting students that need help. Like, not being harassed. But the problem is the training talks about not using pronouns, not affirming, as harassment and bullying.
1: Right.
0: So if you, as a teacher, end up using the wrong pronoun for someone, the training encourages you to apologize. I'm sorry for being harmful. I'm sorry for being hurtful. Which, obviously, you're not being harmful or hurtful. It's more harmful to encourage the confusion.
1: You know, legally, when you think about these policies and the teachers that don't want to sign them, it kind of reminds me of COVID, where you had a variety of people that didn't want to get vaccinated. You know, some had medical exemption requests, some had religious exemption requests. And I just wonder, is there a religious exemption request to taking this training?
0: Where we are informing schools that there is, even though the way that the bill's written, right, there's no actual exemption
1: within the bill.
0: Within the bill, yes. But we're explaining to schools, so you guys, the United States Constitution still exists. These people still have a right to practice their own religion, you know, regardless of whether they work at this school.
1: Right.
0: And their argument is, well, it's really an undue hardship for us as the employer, because you know that's the standard, to break the law. And we're like, okay, why are you deciding that the state law trumps the federal law instead of the other way around?
1: Is that question one of the reasons we have seen as many legal challenges as we have? The state-federal conflict. And along those lines, have you seen maybe teachers that basically say, look, I agree with, you know, 18 out of the 20 requirements that this rule, this law, this policy requires me to do. Can I opt out of the two I disagree with? Because there's such common ground. You know, that's what's frustrating sometimes when we talk about these topics, is there's so much common ground where everybody with kids in the school system wants to raise healthy children. Nobody disagrees with that. The disagreement is...
0: What is healthy?
1: What is healthy? How do you do it? Yeah. For both teachers and the students. So is there any availability to, you know, watch part of the training or opt out of signing on to all of the subdivisions, if there's maybe 2 out of 20 that you disagree with?
0: No.
1: Not yet. Not yet, you would say, as a litigator.
0: Okay, so what's interesting is this. The training, AB 5, required the Department of Education to make training, right? They contracted with LA County. They had a specific training. It's called PRISM. And that training, I would say, is the most coercive of the trainings that we've seen, where they had to answer, okay, what, you know, they give a scenario and you have a multiple choice of like, okay, what does that mean? You have to like affirm certain definitions of the state, right? And so that we're like, hey, when you're forcing people to state things that completely go against what they believe, yeah, that's totally coercive. You're just infringing on their rights. So what has the state done? What have schools done? They've come up with different training. And certain schools have said, okay, you know what? The teacher can passively watch the training and they don't have to do the quizzes. They can just skip through.
1: Is that an acceptable compromise?
0: For some people. Mm. You know, some people, like you compared it to COVID, some people would be willing to wear a mask, but they're like, I refuse to get the vaccine.
1: And test every week.
0: Yeah.
1: Yes, absolutely.
0: And for some people, it's like, you know what? No, I'm not going to do any of those things. Mm-hmm. And some teachers are like, I refuse. I'm not going to do the training. I'm not, because common sense is the purpose of the training is for your mind to change, right? For you to think differently. It's not just
1: what an interesting statement to make, because I would wonder whether the similar trainings that are in workplaces across the nation have similar goals in mind and are being subject to similar lawsuits. When you have an employee that says, I do not want to, this is not what I affirm, it's not what I believe, and it's not what I choose to practice in the workplace. In the same way, you have teachers saying, I don't want to teach this type of curriculum or encourage a young people to keep secrets from their parents, especially the middle schoolers that are caught up in this. So too in a workplace, you may have people that don't want to mentor others with ideology they personally disagree with or that violate their sincerely held religious beliefs. Do you see cases in the workplace similar to this?
0: We have nurses that, same thing, they are also required to do this type of training. And we just got
1: a helping profession. Yeah.
0: And she's like, look, as a nurse, I cannot affirm this. Like, this is a mental illness. And biologically, male and female are just different.
1: Now, in cases like that, where you might have a nurse or a teacher not wanting to say anything provocative because they're trying to get a compromise position that'll satisfy themselves and maybe spare the children, have they been negotiating behind the scenes too? I can't imagine, you know, there isn't a lot more that goes on in school districts and workplaces nationwide where you're trying to get to an acceptable agreement where you can actually raise up healthy children without having people violate their religious beliefs, without keeping secrets from parents, denying parents a seat at the table. You know, if there's anything that really has gotten bipartisan support out of all of this, I suppose it's a silver lining sometimes, is that sometimes even parents that have alternative beliefs still are invested in their own children. If it's their own children, they want to be involved. They don't want to be on the outs and learn about secrets that their teacher has been keeping with. I mean, that seems like it would be not only demoralizing, but breaches the trust that you put in educators when you're dropping off your precious young ones for a day at school and you have no idea what's going to go on because you're not allowed to know.
0: Wendy, at this point, I don't get how there's any trust left. You know, like even just the case that I was describing earlier where that girl almost committed suicide, there were other parents involved in that lawsuit and they, same thing, their daughter was identifying as a boy. They went to the school and they're like, hey, why this? First of all, we don't want that. And the school said, and they actually asked the school, can you tell us if that's what's happening? And the school said, no, like, we're just not going to tell you. And these people could not afford to take their child to private school. So they just moved them to another public school. But that's how we ended up here, where that Mirabelli case, the status of it right now is that the Supreme Court has stated, like, hey, actually, hold up. Let me go back. At the trial court level, the judge said parents have a constitutional right. They have a federal right to be informed of their children's, of this stuff, right? I don't have the exact language off the top of my head, but what happened? That went up on appeal. The Ninth Circuit put a stay on the injunction. And then that went up to the Supreme Court. And the Supreme Court vacated the stay because they said, Yes. They're like, the likelihood of success on the merits of this case is that they will succeed.
1: Interesting.
0: Because the parents do have, this is more of an infringement of the parental rights than the Mahmood case.
1: Yeah. Well, you know what? That is a good place to sort of cue up a little bit of what we're going to be discussing during the second half, which is, of course, the primary election. You know, we're seeing this across the nation as voters get ready to head to the polls in different states. Of course, California, we are there. We're at the pivot point right now. But we'll be back after just a very short break with some more interesting discussion. You're watching Brad Dacus Live. I'm Wendy Patrick, filling in for Brad Dacus. We are back in a flash.
2: Since nobody's perfect, How Good is Good Enough, a book by C.A. 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
1: Welcome back to Brad Dacus Live. I'm Wendy Patrick, filling in for Brad Dacus. I'm here with one of my favorite guests, Natalie Smith. We're talking a little bit about some of the more provocative issues facing voters today as they go to the polls in the primary. Now, that wasn't quite the way I phrased it during the first half, but isn't it true that some of these really provocative issues are something that candidates themselves have to tackle? And, you know, I want to say in California, we have a unique set of issues here. The first and foremost is homelessness. We talk about homelessness up and down the state, particularly in Los Angeles. When we travel abroad, we tell people we're from Los Angeles instead of saying, oh, yeah, you have Hollywood. They say, oh, yeah, you have homelessness. Yeah. That is how just you talk about unique issues. That is how unique we are here on the West Coast. But what you were talking about the first half about, you know, gender identity issues and schools and teaching and curriculum, and I brought in the workplace aspect of, you know, being able to enjoy the constitutional right you have to practice the freedom of religion without being told you have to sign this, sign that, affirm this, affirm that, when it has nothing to do or goes contrary to what you believe. It also reminds me that candidates have to think through a lot of these issues as well. And I know that, I mean, all anybody has to do is watch a Supreme Court Justice confirmation hearing to know how important religion weighs in the balance of who we're going to affirm. And I hate to say, the last couple of times, it has split completely down party lines, where 100 years ago, sometimes it was unanimous. I mean, isn't that amazing to think about just that as lawyers, that we remember a day and age, not personally, neither you and I were, neither of us are that old, but you read these accounts of justices being affirmed in Congress without any opposition. Today, the elections are also about party line voting due to things like freedom of worship, freedom of religion. And I'll use that freedom of religion aspect to also talk about the safe space we discuss almost every day on the news, where people are protesting. Notice I didn't say rioting, because we have no constitutional right to riot. But we are allowed to peacefully protest. And sometimes people are talking about religion. And I understand some of the cases you handle are about being able to, you know, having somebody be able to protect their First Amendment right to talk about their religion in public, right?
0: Yeah. So, well, as far as like the first half of what we're talking about, it's crazy, Wendy, because this is where we need to find ourselves as Christians, where we're like, you know what? We don't care. Like, our reward is truly in heaven. And that's what I love about working at PJI. Like, yes. I get to help people that are doing that? I mean, one of our teachers, because like we're not in a lawsuit yet for the training, we're just sending out letters to different districts and getting exemptions for a lot of the teachers, and the ones that are still pending, those might go into a lawsuit,
1: That's right?
0: Right. But one of the teachers that got completely exempted from the training after I spoke to counsel for the district, and he was like, yeah, I did the training. It is coercive.
1: Mm.
0: It's terrible, you know? I spoke with her, and she was like, yeah, you know, I just came to the conclusion that if I lose my job, I lose my job. It is what it is.
1: Yeah. They're, again, very similar to the COVID litigation, where a yeah. lot of people said, you know, whether it was a medical or religious exemption, I'm just not going to do it. And then found themselves in the position of being able to be reinstated with back pay. Maybe right. we'll be talking about that in some segment next year.
0: Right.
1: But, you know, you brought up an interesting point just now. You talked to a receptive district official who had him or herself watch the training and yeah. saw that it was coercive. That is fascinating, because I know a lot of people yes. that take sides on issues like this haven't personally been in a position where they've been forced to watch coercive training. That sounds like yeah. a tautology, but that's just it. Nobody even knows what the training consists of
0: yeah.
1: while at the same time arguing, well, you should do it.
0: Right. Exactly. If you do it, you'll see. You have to get all these disgusting things in your brain, and then you have to do little quizzes on it, and you will see how coercive it is.
1: You know, it reminds me, you know, as a 30-year prosecutor, having to try to introduce evidence, would often have to submit it to the judge. The judge would go back and watch it, him or herself, in chambers, and then come out and be in a position to be able to make a ruling, because they yes. knew what the evidence was. When you have these affirmations that different people are required to take, to sign, whether it's a teacher, a nurse, or we can probably think of a lot of other people in the workforce that are confronted with these things. Sometimes in litigation, you got to make sure both lawyers actually understand what's happening, or yeah. that superiors within the school district, for example, know what the training consists of,
0: right.
1: know what the books say that are in controversy, because parents are saying, I don't want my children reading those books. Educators are saying, well, they must read them. And when right. it comes down to it, sometimes maybe not even the people that are higher ups in the school district know what's in the books.
0: Yeah. Because they would be grossed out as well.
1: And they're probably so busy, they haven't cracked them open.
0: No.
1: You know, sometimes there's a very practical allure to some of these arguments, that you really should know everything about the issue you're litigating, you're ruling on, you're passing judgment on
0: yeah.
1: before you take a stand. And that gets me right back to where we started
0: right
1: with the protesting. Because one of the things we're hearing more often than anything else with respect to these protests is the allegation that they're paid. These people are being paid because it's the same people showing up for rallies on all these different issues. They have the same signs. They're carrying the same backpacks. They're getting fed. They're getting paid in cash. Whatever it is, you hear the allegations every day.
0: Yeah.
1: It's almost like, is that the way that politicians are having to sort of look at the issues that they are pitching? Is this actually a legitimate issue, or is the public hype and drama making it seem like it's an issue when maybe it really isn't?
0: Mm.
1: And how are you going to vote on something like that? Is yeah. it really something that is splitting down partisan lines, or is it just a group of paid protesters, you know, making much ado about nothing? It reminds me of the riot in Ephesus back in Acts. You remember where Paul was, you know, in this scenario where everybody was rioting about something and no one really even knew why they were upset?
0: They
1: Do
0: were
1: you feel
0: upset.
1: Like we're seeing some of this in politics today?
0: Yeah, I think some people just get caught up. They're like, okay, I want to be part of a cause.
1: Mm-hmm.
0: And then there they go. Someone said something that sounded semi-right to them. And they're like, okay, that's what I'm standing on.
1: And it's sometimes tough in a state like California, as well as maybe some of these other states that have just such a split of opinion. You know, you mentioned some of the affirmations that are required in AB 5. You've probably handled cases where there have been different provisions at issues that had the same kinds of affirmations that employees were supposed to be signing. Wouldn't that be right?
0: Yeah. I mean, the nurses that I mentioned, we don't have, right now we're just getting this influx of teachers because of this training. So those are the ones that I'm focused on right now. But I'm
1: sure. The nurses is a good example, though, because healthcare is a wedge issue. That's one of the issues that divides candidates as to who pays for it, how inclusive is it, does it include gender-affirming care? We could go on. I mean, what about abortion? You could go on and on about the issues that are important to Christians that are also important to voters and, by definition, also important to candidates. So the nurses that you represent that similarly don't want to affirm something that really circumvents their sincerely held religious beliefs, do they have a similar argument in trying to get that exemption? Because you can't just have nurses off the job when there's just as many people coming in the front door of the clinic or the hospital. Then we know what to deal with. You can't now have a staff shortage, can you?
0: Yeah. Well, Wendy, you know why we won't? Because people don't actually stand up as much as we would like. You know, we have these people that you're mentioning, the protesters that don't even know what they're standing up for, that are just out there because they're just want to be part of the crowd. And then these people, so-called Christians, that are like, this is what I believe in. And it's just, you're just saying something. They're not acting on that. So the one of the nurses, right? What did she tell me? She's like, I've actually done the training now a few years in a row. And each time it's been with conviction. So this is somebody that now is like, wow, I can't believe I did that. And now is finally standing up. But how many people are just doing it? Because number one, they probably either they don't really believe the Bible and they don't fear the wrath of God eventually, right? Or number two, they're just like, well, you know what? I'm convicted, but I'm still just going to do it because I'm too scared to lose my job.
1: What a dilemma. What a dilemma to put a person of faith in. And it doesn't even need to be a Christian. You can imagine there may be Muslims in the workplace, Jewish people in the workplace, all of whom hold different beliefs that could potentially be violated by fulfilling some of these requirements. But they're probably thinking, but I also have a family to feed. You know, how easy is it going to be to get a new job? And, you know, we're always told that faith is above all. But we also know that we have to follow the law. It's such a tension that you do for a living in PJI. Yes. But most people will never face the kind of dilemmas that you face on a daily basis. And in representing people like this, plaintiffs like this, you know, I think about, you know, who's going to vote which way in the election, and I'm often really moved by some of these candidates that do exactly what you're explaining. They stand up and they stand on principle for some of these positions and sometimes end up winning the election anyway. I don't even need to go farther than the Oval Office to give you a great example of how that ends up being true.
0: Yeah, because that's how it should be. It should be like, okay, this, you know, for us, for Christians, the Bible, it's our moral compass. And that's that. Like, this is what we're standing on. And that, like, faith versus what does the government say? Mm-hmm. Right? It's so awesome. That's another thing I'm grateful for. I get to just encourage people and be like, hey, look, this is what it says in the Word. You know, like, he who loves his life will lose it. Mm-hmm. And that's it.
1: He who loves his job will lose it, though. That's what they're faced with. And you know what? Yeah. You know, I love that example because it's often not the jobs themselves. I mean, look, nursing is a reputable profession. Thank God we have nurses and doctors and teachers with our children. Yeah. It's not necessarily the professions. It's the policies that these employees are required to follow that were probably not in place when a lot of them were hired. I mean, think that through. I mean, when they were hired, there probably wasn't some sort of affirmation you needed to sign that you were going to keep information secret from parents.
0: No.
1: Or maybe in a hospital setting, you know, that you were going to, that there was going to be some new type of confidentiality that you were not going to be able to share, even if you were treating a child.
0: Yeah.
1: So that wasn't what they believed that they signed up for. I mean, isn't there a legal argument even there that to sort of surprise somebody with a new policy that they never knew was going to come into existence when they applied for the job, should itself perhaps provide an exemption? You hear that's what a lot of politicians are often saying is, you know, the jobs that they're serving in were not the jobs that they ran for because of the way we've seen this, I'll call it social climate change, yeah, over the last 5 or 10 years.
0: Yeah. I mean, before the AB5 training was required, it was just encouraged.
1: Encouraged. I remember reading that. Yeah.
0: Every 2 years, we encourage that they do it.
1: Well, that's like saying, you know, we encourage that you stay abreast on the law. You know, the law is unlike the Bible. Thank God the Bible never changes, nor can it. The law changes every 6 months, at least. Yeah. It's either a referendum or something goes on the ballot or there's an emergency measure, there's an executive order. But because laws change so quickly, you know, some might wonder whether there shouldn't be a catch-all provision that basically says you have to make sure you know the law, you follow the law. Because as we learned in law school, ignorance of the law is no excuse. I used to be able to say that in Latin. I think I've forgotten the words.
0: No.
1: But let me pivot, because we're talking about elections, from what we're talking about here to the reality that sometimes we, not you and I, but some people that are out there in the voting public are willing to ignore red flags on the other side of the spectrum. For example, what kind of tattoos does somebody have? What kind of rhetoric have they engaged in years past? And has enough time passed, or are they able to explain an epiphany that would exclude us using that evidence against them? Sort of like, as a prosecutor, if a defendant comes to sentencing and says, yes, I committed the crime, but between that time and the time I stand before you, I've become a Christian. I say, congratulations, you're going to heaven, but first you're going to prison. But yeah. Do we extend that same reasoning in politics? Or are we too willing to sort of accept un-Christian, unfaith-related behavior because maybe somebody seems like they're more electable?
0: I think we are. I mean, I've spoken to people that claim to be Christians, right? And they're like, okay, I'm just going to vote for this side just because this is the side that I'm on.
1: Right.
0: Right?
1: Instead, or that I think can win.
0: Yeah. Instead of actually looking at the candidate and saying, okay, what is this person saying? Like, what are their values? I mean, I just, preparing for this, found a tweet by Governor Newsom. It takes courage to be yourself, no matter who you are. On Transgender Day of Visibility, California sees and celebrates trans communities across the state, and we recommit to protecting your fundamental rights and your safety.
1: What are the fundamental rights, I wonder?
0: I do too.
1: I saw that quote. You know what it reminded me of? There was a time when Governor Newsom had to admit that boys competing in girls' sports was unfair. And he did. He admitted that. And then backslid from that position. Or is there an argument that it's consistent? You know, that's what I think really frustrates a lot of voters. Yeah. Is they might really like a candidate. And if you look at the statistics and the psychology, likability factors very high on electability. Don't we all know that? You want people you like to succeed. You want them to represent you. But then you've got to drill down. Kind of right. Like, you know, back to my airport analogy. You're going through TSA. You've got to yourself be screened and your baggage. Because many politicians are dragging baggage.
0: The
1: baggage is what they've done and said in the past, the tattoos they've received, the affairs they might have had. And voters have to examine that stuff. I mean, that's the kind of x-ray that you have to understand is coming when you toss your hat in the ring.
0: Yeah. And I think there's a lot of picking and choosing, right? Like, we're going to look at that certain candidate's baggage, but not ours.
1: Right.
0: Not our favorite.
1: And, you know, that's one of the things, I hate to say it, that put the California governor's race more on the map is Swalwell's exit. Eric Swalwell's high-profile exit due to the allegations, which he denies. But that made everybody sort of pivot and say, who is running for governor in California? And many candidates would say that's a good thing because you don't want people to say, well, I'm not going to vote in the primary. I'm just going to wait for the general. When you've got a jungle primary like we do here, where it doesn't matter what party you are, it's the two top vote getters. Other states are seeing the same exact dynamics where all of a sudden a race is nationally acclaimed and it's in the national spotlight because of an affair, because of what somebody said or wrote or somebody align themselves with a provocative figure in the past. Right. Are we ignoring all of that? We're focusing too much on letting teachers and nurses be fired because they won't affirm to keep certain kinds of secrets from the children's parents.
0: Yeah. I mean, it's interesting because there was a period where I felt like they were focusing too much on people's baggage.
1: Interesting.
0: Yes.
1: Talk about that perspective because I like that. That's a good countermeasure.
0: Well,
1: can't
0: because,
1: go too far that way either.
0: Yeah. It's like, okay, something someone did 15 years ago. Like, it's funny that you mentioned that because as a defense attorney in court, I'd be like, why are we talking about something they did 13 years ago? Right. Like, who cares? And, you know, the response, right? Okay, well, because it shows that they are likely to do it again.
1: And it depends on what it was.
0: Yeah.
1: Yeah.
0: And I'm just like, and it would drive me crazy because I would just think about myself, you know, I'm like, well, if I did something, if someone brought up something I did 13 years ago, I would have nothing to say because
1: you don't
0: I
1: have anything
0: different.
1: In your past that would be a problem. Yes. Now, you know, I love that you brought that up because when you think about what we did in the past, everybody was young. Everybody, yeah. you know, did things they probably wish that they didn't. But what seems to really be a drawn battle line in terms of what we can use against somebody is dishonesty. You know, in yeah. law school, we talk about crimes of moral turpitude, the willingness to do evil, all the different yeah. ways that Supreme Court yeah. has explained that. But you wonder whether basic honesty, fidelity, faithfulness, loyalty, those perhaps are more enduring qualities. That's just the argument I'm saying. Those yeah. might be more enduring qualities than something someone did foolishly or when they were under the influence, as some candidates have explained.
0: Right.
1: Maybe we're more willing to forgive lapses in judgment than character flaws. Yeah. Or, I mean, I could even go further. I could take up the whole rest of the show on this. It's a fascinating issue. Yeah. Could you make an argument politically that lapses in judgment might indicate character flaws? That's how we argue in court, don't yeah. we? I used to be a defense yeah. attorney, too. Isn't that what we go back and forth
0: yeah.
1: on?
0: Yeah, that's so true.
1: And, you know, if we're willing to forgive some of that background, you know, why are we unwilling to affirm, or I should say, allow a little bit of leeway with employees also getting a pass on being able to say, I agree with almost all of what you're requiring me to sign. I just don't want to sign the few provisions that violate who I am and what I believe.
0: Yeah. Well, the training isn't just about signing something, right? Like they have to literally watch videos.
1: Yeah.
0: And
1: more
0: then
1: engaging.
0: You do the quizzes. Yeah. So it's a little different than, okay, I'm just not going to do this. Although obviously that would still be against their conscience if
1: yeah.
0: it was just signing like, okay, I'm not going to do this.
1: It would be like forcing a child to watch an R-rated movie.
0: Yeah.
1: Or I mean, R-rated movies. How about, you know, there's some cable television stations that I think I would never have been allowed to watch this when I was growing up. But you're right. It's you know, you can't avert your eyes when you're required to do the training. You can't, you know, pull a Supreme Court famous quote and say, oh, well, just don't look at it then.
0: Right. Yeah, exactly.
1: You not only have to watch it, but engage.
0: Questions.
1: Right. And engage with it.
0: So.
1: Well, you know, as we're sort of talking about some of these issues, I don't know. Do we see that there are certain parts of the country, certain communities, certain kinds of schools that are more likely to be, you know, very proactive in instituting some of these more controversial, let's call them policies, because, you know, how would you characterize AB5? You know, it's a law, it's a policy, it's a mindset, it
0: all
1: embodies an ideology, yeah. I know. So wherever we want to call it,
0: yes.
1: is this happening in certain types of communities more than others?
0: I mean, it's required in California.
1: Statewide.
0: Right?
1: Yeah.
0: So the problem is, even communities that are against it, I think some of them, like, for example, charter schools, they're like, well, we don't want to lose our funding. So
1: interesting, yes.
0: we're just going to... Like some attorneys have said that, well, you know, our client just feels like they have to do it so they don't lose the funding. And I think it's just whoever happens to be there.
1: Well, you know, let me complicate that example even further. Sometimes President Trump will come out with some kind of an executive order that without any congressional backing and without yet being sued because it's just coming out, will come out with a mandate. You know, you don't get federal funding if you require teachers to engage in this type of training and then keep all the content between you and the student and exclude the parents.
0: Yeah.
1: But then what is the response of school districts? Do they just start changing the way they do business because the president, and I said it, it's usually a Truth Social post. we read the post, so we're no longer going to require the training.
0: Yeah.
1: Have you come up against that?
0: I mean, Trump said that like last summer.
1: Exactly.
0: California was like, we don't care.
1: And did nothing about it.
0: And did nothing about it. So it's just... It's, you know, just where you happen to find yourself.
1: I often say, do you remember President Obama used to say he's going to use his pen and his phone? President Trump also uses his pen and his phone because he doesn't text and he doesn't email. So it's actually the same philosophy. I think what's different is President Trump will just make a post. He'll just say what he wants to have happen, or he'll threaten to withhold funding based on certain kinds of things. Most recently, you know, boys in women's sports or whatever it is at the moment. But as a PJI lawyer, you know, how much of your time is actually spent litigating cases where the receiving agency entity just keeps doing business as usual? Have you ever had a case where they actually said, well, the president has spoken, so now we're no longer going to institute these requirements? Have you had one of those yet?
0: No.
1: No, I didn't think so. I wanted to make sure I wasn't missing anything.
0: Not yet. Yeah. Hopefully soon.
1: You know, California is often discussed as kind of a cutting-edge state that sometimes is on the front lines when it comes to new legislation.
0: Not in the best way.
1: Not in the best way. How have you noticed that we've sort of served here as a benchmark for what other states are willing to do, what other states decide to do? How are we the political wind that ends up sort of, you know, blowing the sails of other states that didn't know if something would work there but decide to take a chance because it worked here?
0: Yeah.
1: Do you see that a lot?
0: I mean, that's like the ongoing joke with the PJI attorneys, right? Like, if it happened in California, it's coming to a state near you.
1: That's what I always say. Like, we were growing up with the movie, coming to a theater near you.
0: Yeah.
1: And, you know, I have maybe a handful of states I would probably list. But I know, you know, everybody has sort of their own handful. That's why I was interested in where is this sort of thing likely to happen next? Because I know people, you know, from all over the nation are watching and are justifiably concerned that they may find themselves on the outs within with their own child's teachers, and wondering when the child comes home and, you know, you ask them, what did you learn today? And they say nothing. Is they were going to worry, is that what you've been told you have to say when your parents ask, how was your day?
0: Right. That's why, Wendy, I'm like, if you can, homeschool your kids. Ask your church to start a homeschool co-op. Like, we can help you with that. PJI has done that, literally at my church.
1: Yeah.
0: You know?
1: And you and I are on the same wavelength. That's exactly where I wanted to gear this discussion. And I knew we were on the same wavelength when we both wore almost the same outfit. I'd be very like-minded. Yeah. You know, how do we think now, we'll sort of end on a high note, what are the ways to avail ourselves if you're an educator, a nurse, or any other profession where you're being forced to sign something to keep your job or engage with a certain kind of training to keep your job? What are the potential remedies you may have?
0: Yeah, well, number one, don't leave. Don't just leave, right? Like, we have to stand up and fight. Right now, we're sending those letters to the districts for the teachers. Mm. If they don't give in and give them the exemption, then we'll file a lawsuit. And we'll just, like, go from there, you know? But I did a PJI speaking engagement, and someone was like, well, where do you recommend we go? Like, what other states? And I'm like, if we all leave California and nobody stands up and nobody says anything, it's just going to keep going like this. And like you said, other states will copy it. Mm-hmm. Like, we have a pastor in Maryland, I think, Maryland or Tennessee, that was like, what do I say? He wants to start a charter school. He needs public funds. What do I say to these board members when they ask me about these children?
1: Yeah.
0: And are we going to tell the parents?
1: What is the answer to that? And, I mean, that's really tough.
0: The answer, it's tough, yeah. And what did I say? Like, hey, maybe suggest to him, this is time to start a homeschool co-op. Because what happens, once you're part of the system, you have to do this training. You have to give your employees the training. And what's the training going to do? Tell them to not tell the parents.
1: Yeah. You know, here's an interesting question. Can you do a homeschool co-op and also provide socialization experiences for the children, like social events, sports, cheerleading, music, band,
0: totally,
1: drill team? You think of all the things that are available for the social experience. That's possible, is it not?
0: It's so possible.
1: I don't think a lot of people know that. I think sometimes they think, you know, homeschool, that means you sort of isolate the child from the world.
0: Yeah.
1: Not at all.
0: He's a weirdo now.
1: Right, not at all.
0: No. I mean, I have friends who were homeschooled, literally their whole lives, and went on, played at good schools, played sports at a high level, and it was just their parents cared, right? Like, and it's more than just caring. It's like, are you willing to sacrifice, you know, now we know how difficult it is to live in California with one income, but those are the sacrifices that some of these parents are making to be like, you know what, I care more about their eternal
1: and welfare. God's going to provide.
0: And God,
1: you know,
0: will
1: always
0: provide.
1: It's like a trust game. Do you trust God enough to be able to do what's right and leave the consequences to Him?
0: Yeah.
1: It's also not as, if it ever was, there's no stigma in today's day and age, at least among most people, as to how you raise your kids. If you homeschool them, you know, that's great, especially when you also add in all those opportunities to interact with the other kids.
0: Yeah.
1: It's different. It reminds me of when online dating came onto the scene and everybody said, oh, I would never do that. And then now everybody, that's the way everybody meets.
0: Yeah.
1: Well, like, you know, that's a, I guess, an interesting way to end the segment. But lots of provocative issues, lots of great questions, and we will continue to answer them. I want to thank you for joining us. You're watching Brad Dacus Live. I'm Wendy Patrick, filling in for Brad Dacus. Catch us next time, and God bless you.
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5: Hello and welcome to Behind the Cameras. And I'm here to give you a little update for the month of May. God has been so good, and we are just moving through this year. There has been so many things that have been going on for the kingdom of God throughout the world. Friends, be encouraged, be encouraged. We are seeing more, I would say, lost souls that are starting to tune in various countries around the world that there's no churches. They don't have a church out there. There isn't any missionary outreach. And we've been busy over these last 26 years putting little data centers in various cities or around the world. We're in over 250 now. But God is good, and He had a plan. And a lot of these areas now we're able to get into where you aren't allowed to have a church. In fact, you can't even be seen carrying a Bible or talking about the Word of God with another friend in public, or else you could be under some severe persecution. And speaking of that, I'd like to let you know something. And this is for you partners. We're always have been on the cutting edge. 26 years ago when we started broadcasting over the internet, and then because nobody else, there wasn't an iPhone back then and no iPads, and Google was just getting started. In fact, there wasn't even an iPhone invented yet, and there wasn't a Facebook. And so we had to build our own code, which was really great because God made us a head, not a tail. And because of that, we started building our own servers, and voila, now we have our own infrastructure throughout the world reaching millions of people every month, teaching them about the kingdom of God and what Jesus can do for them in their daily life. Because remember, some people tend to preach about everything is going on in heaven. And they forget we're living here now and God wants to work with us. He created all this beauty. Take a step back and look and see what God is doing in your life. And I'll tell you a little bit more about that when we when I do the longer version for On Demand. I try to keep this down to 4 minutes for

0: on demand, and we're getting ready to launch the new upgrade for the Apple TV. I've been looking at it, and we've been testing it, and it too has closed captioning for the on-demand section. And what's unique, friends, is we do our own closed captioning. We don't go to a caption house and have them caption. In fact, if somebody sends us a program that was captioned, we remove it and redo our own closed captioning. So God is good. It's just one more thing that we do, especially for all those ministries that are on our network that just don't have really much of a budget. And to give you an idea, a half-hour show to pay for closed captioning is about $250 to have a service do that. And friends, I just really want you to remember we're coming into our summer. So if you'd like to become a summer co-laborer, and I always say this every year, because as our regular Steady Eddie faithful partners take off on vacation, you can step in and fill their shoes just for the next 3 months. And when you donate, just say, Dennis, leave a note. I'm with you for the next 3 months. I'm a summer partner. Because that will let us know that we can just like every summer keep moving forward, and we don't have to, like a lot of ministries, close everything down and try to get over what we call the summer hump. It's time for me to go. May God richly bless you in this beautiful month of May. God is good. Remember, you have been saved by grace. Work on your faith. Work on your faith. That's your journey, my friends, is developing your faith, because the more you read the Word of God, the stronger your faith becomes. And the next thing you know, and I'm just saying this, you can move mountains. God is good. Until next time, God bless.
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2: Hello, and thank you for watching His channel. With an international update, I'm Brian Perez. A Christian convert in Iran whose husband lives with Parkinson's disease has reportedly been sentenced to more than 9 years in prison. According to reports from the Persian language human rights activists news agency, Catholic convert Ghazal Marzban received a sentence of 9 years and 8 months on charges including propaganda against the state and gathering and collusion against national security. The sentence was reportedly handed down by Revolutionary Court Judge Iman Afshadi, who has previously been sanctioned by the European Union and is known for overseeing cases involving political prisoners and Christians. Marzban converted to Catholicism 7 years ago and has since reportedly experienced increasing pressure. Her husband, who is also a convert, has reportedly struggled to access medication needed to manage his Parkinson's disease. Iran is number 10 on the Open Doors World Watch list, which ranks the countries where Christians face the most extreme persecution. A strong earthquake struck Chile's important mining region of Antofagasta, disrupting operations at some mines, but ultimately sparing lives and critical infrastructure. The magnitude 6.9 quake hit the heart of the world's biggest copper-producing country, though leading miners reported limited damage. The regional director for Chile's disaster agency told a local news channel that while the earthquake triggered landslides in some production areas, there had been no reports of injuries or other major emergencies. Pope Leo has called out companies who seek, quote, dizzying profits at the cost of environmental pollution on a visit to an area in Italy known as a hotbed for illegal dumping of toxic waste. On a visit to Acerra, about 137 miles south of Rome, he urged the world to reject temptations of power and enrichment linked to practices that pollute the land, water, air, and social coexistence. Leo said he wanted to come to the area near Naples, known as the Land of Fires, to, quote, gather the tears of families who had lost loved ones to related illnesses. Last year, the European Court of Human Rights ruled that authorities had failed to protect residents from waste dumping since at least 1988. For years, collection, treatment, and disposal of garbage in southern Italy was largely in the hands of a small

0: group of private owners with contracts sometimes tied to the Camorra mafia gang or mafia group based around Naples. In January 2025, the European court found that Italian authorities had repeatedly failed to act to stop illegal dumping in a region also known as the Triangle of Death due to abnormally high rates of cancer for local residents. The U.S. and Sweden signed a technology-sharing memorandum of understanding in the Swedish city of Helsingborg. The two countries said their cooperation aims to advance AI and global connection. Other areas of collaboration would include biomedical research, energy leadership, space exploration, quantum ecosystems, and security. U.S. Secretary of State Marco Rubio met with Swedish Foreign Minister Maria Malmer Stenergard to sign the deal. The Trump administration's science and technology advisor, Michael Kratsios, wrote on social media that the deal would create high-paying jobs for Americans, stabilize supply chains, and lead to tech breakthroughs. The technology prosperity deal builds upon the United States and Sweden's 2006 Agreement on Science and Technology Cooperation, which emphasized the pursuit of tech advances. The two countries claim the agreement will encourage innovation. However, the agreement does not commit either the U.S. or Sweden to contribute a set amount of funds or to enact specific legislation. With an international update on his channel, I'm Brian Perez. Thanks for watching and God bless.
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2: Today,
3: I spent 16 years in addiction, and I couldn't get out of it.
2: Pregnant, alone, and in jail.
3: I needed to get clean, but again, I just didn't know how to do that.
2: A mom-to-be who thought there was one way out.
3: I was okay if that happened because I felt like it would be better for everybody else.
2: What happened when a stranger discovered her secret?
3: He was able just to give me that glimpse of, like, I'm here and I hear you.
2: Coming up on the 700 Club.
4: Well, welcome to the 700 Club. U.S. and Iranian forces continue to launch strikes against each other. President Trump says he still wants a deal, but he won't rush an agreement.
5: The Israeli army is pushing deeper into Lebanon. This weekend, the IDF made a historic conquest. Chris Mitchell reports from Jerusalem.
6: Iran and the U.S. exchanging more strikes in recent days. CENTCOM announced it conducted self-defense strikes on Iranian radar and command and control sites after Iran shot down a Predator drone operating over international waters. Kuwait also announced Monday morning it intercepted incoming drone and missile fire. This as President Trump continues efforts to work out a deal that must include Iran opening the Strait of Hormuz, guaranteeing it won't pursue a nuclear weapon, and turning over its enriched uranium.
7: I would rather get a deal because we can open the strait immediately upon signing. One guarantee that I have to have is that there will be no nuclear weapons. They've agreed to that.
6: The president says he's not in a rush.
7: If you're going to be in a hurry, you're not going to make a good deal. And slowly but surely, we're getting, I think, what we want. And if we don't get what we want, we're going to end it a different way.
6: The Jerusalem Post reporting that Iran's president has submitted his resignation, citing that the Islamic Revolutionary Guard Corps has effectively taken over large portions of the government. This, as CNN reports, Iran is restoring access to a majority of its underground storage sites of ballistic missiles and maintains up to 70% of its mobile launchers. Iranian-born analyst Ali Siadatan says despite its bluster, the regime is failing.
8: But what we're seeing is that they are the weakest they've been in 47 years, fragile and isolated, and economically devastated.
6: Siadatan says President Trump has an historic opportunity.
8: President Trump can be the man that brings down this Iron Curtain and be the Reagan of this generation, or he can be a president like Carter, like Obama, that ended up being more the appeasers and the deal makers, the ones that threw a lifeline and prolonged the suffering of the region, the cycle of war, and the suffering of the people.
6: In Lebanon, for the first time in 26 years, the IDF captured the Beaufort Castle, once a Hezbollah stronghold, and an extremely strategic high ground. Prime Minister Benjamin Netanyahu says he plans to expand Israel's control, not only inside Lebanon, but in places previously controlled by Israel's enemies.
9: We're taking the initiative. We're operating on all fronts in Syria, in Gaza, in Lebanon. We've established security zones beyond our borders to protect our communities.
6: Chris Mitchell, CBN News, Jerusalem.
4: Well, let us hope the administration finishes the task. If the Revolutionary Guard remains in power, then you can expect incredible oppression of the people of Iran. We've waited 47 years for this moment. And for every Democrat, for every Republican, for everyone who says, well, I'm going to be against the war. Are you against the war because of President Trump? Or are you against the war because of high gas prices? Or do you realize this is a turning point in history where if we proceed through and actually have a regime change, that changes the world? And that leaves a safer world for our children and our grandchildren. Don't be in support of the Revolutionary Guard. I just don't understand why you would want them to remain in power. They're obviously deeply embedded and deeply entrenched. Before the war started, there were 2,000 Revolutionary Guard generals, all on the payroll, all of them knowing if the regime ever changes, their lives are at risk because of what they've done to the population of Iran. They absolutely want to fight to remain in power. They need to, because if they don't, they're going to be killed. So let's finish this. Let's stop this horror that's been inflicted on the world and this strange ideology that says Israel has to be wiped off the map and they're the little Satan and then their next target is America. Whether we like it or not, in this asymmetric war, we've been at war with them for 47 years. It's about time that we finished it. Well, as fighting escalates across the Middle East, millions of people are suffering. One missionary tells CBN News that it's leading Muslims to question Islam and then turn to Jesus. Asia correspondent Lucille Talusan met with Kurdish former Muslims in South Korea. They shared their stories of God's work in their lives.
10: These Christians from Syria, Lebanon, Turkey, and Iraq feel a freedom they say they've not had before. Once restricted by former beliefs, they now share in churches about finding new life in Christ and how God is moving among Muslims today. Pastor George Husni has spent more than 50 years ministering to Muslims, especially among the Kurdish people. In 1973, he helped translate the Bible into their language so many could understand the gospel for the first time. Today, with nearly 40 million Kurds scattered worldwide, Pastor Husni sees spiritual openness growing.
11: Every time there's a war, there's a great movement to Christ, because people become disillusioned with the world and with the religion that causes the war. Khomeini in Iran and Bin Laden, those two made a huge difference for the gospel because they gave false hope. Why are we following this religion of destruction and killing and murder? And so they are flocking into the kingdom through Jesus Christ.
10: Pastor Husni says another turning point came during the 2011 Syrian refugee crisis. In Lebanon alone, around 2 million Syrians fled across the border.
11: They were walking the streets, they had no jobs, they didn't have the money, so they started coming to our centers. We had teams go on the streets and meet these people walking around. We put a table with scripture, and they say, "What is this?" And we lead them, bring them to the center. We started with 20 people, now we have thousands. So many came to Christ.
10: He tells CBN News about many who have left Islam for Christianity, seeing Jesus in a dream or vision. This includes Kurdish ministry director Nihad's experience in prison after the Syrian government arrested him for political reasons.
12: I cannot move inside my cell that was less than a meter wide. My hands were numbed and my body was in so much pain. I remembered reading about Jesus who healed the lame. And so I told Jesus, "If you are real, help me." I saw in a vision a person in white entered my prison cell with a bowl of olive oil, and every time he poured oil on my body, the pain went away. During that time, I was so depressed because no one would help me get out of prison. I wanted to die. But at that moment, the person in white clothes told me, "You are my beloved, and I love you so much." Until now, those words give me comfort.
13: Pastor Nihad
10: knew that it was Jesus because he said he remembered reading about him in one of the books written by Billy Graham.
12: Someone gave that book to me, and I read it before I went to prison. I read the prayer of salvation at the end of the book. That may have been the key that opened my spirit to hear God.
10: 6 months later, Pastor Nihad was released, and now he shares his story around the world. Pastor Husni believes many more Muslims will come to Christ and urges the church to be ready.
11: Our prayer should be that the Lord would establish the new believers in the faith and be strong. And we need to pray for leadership to develop. Because if today we have millions of Muslims come to Christ, we don't have enough people to disciple them.
10: Lucille Talusan, CBN News, Seoul.
4: There's an incredible move of God happening with the Muslims. It's truly amazing. And from Indonesia to Morocco, it's an incredible story of God appearing, Jesus appearing to people in dreams and visions, and then questioning, well, that is completely different than what I was brought up to believe, that we have to kill infidels, that we have to repress unbelievers. All of this is no longer true. And they're coming to know Christ, but they do need to be discipled. So let's pray that God would raise up. It's a prayer that Jesus asked us to pray. Pray to the Lord of the harvest to send out laborers into his harvest. The harvest is plentiful. So let's lift up our eyes and take a good look at it. And then let's pray together for laborers for that harvest. Terry?
5: Well, coming up, a tiny bite that can lead to major health problems. More Americans are ending up in the ER because of Lyme disease. Why experts say this could be the worst tick season in decades, and how you can protect your family this summer. That's coming up after this. And then later, her newborn son was detoxing in the hospital, and she was doing the same thing in a jail cell. How this woman's desperate prayer broke a 16-year cycle of addiction.
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4: This year's tick season is expected to be the worst in a decade. Medical experts warn of an increase in tick-borne illnesses. The Trump administration is taking aim at Lyme disease, pushing for better detection and treatment. Medical reporter Lori Johnson explains the danger and how to protect yourself.
14: About 500,000 Americans contract Lyme disease from tick bites each year. Most fully recover from the bacterial infection if it's detected early and treated with an antibiotic. About 20% of those infections, however, evade early detection, resulting in severe joint pain, vision problems, neurological issues, and hospitalization or even death.
15: So definitely, it's a big year for ticks and a big year for tick-borne diseases.
14: Johns Hopkins scientists warn Americans to take precautions against Lyme and other tick-borne diseases.
16: I'm thinking about babesiosis, an increasing disease of a small parasite that infects red blood cells and threatens the safety of our blood supply, or the Alpha-Gal syndrome, an allergic reaction to eating red meat.
14: Also, Rocky Mountain spotted fever, anaplasmosis, and more.
17: Experts recommend avoiding tick bites by wearing long sleeves and long pants in tall grass or wooded areas, and even tucking your pants into your socks. Consider bug spray and wearing light colored clothes so you can easily see a tick and pluck it off before it bites.
15: And when you come inside from doing high-risk activities, so these are going to be things like hiking, golfing, gardening, do a thorough tick check, and then shower immediately to wash off any ticks that might have sort of caught a ride.
14: There's also the option of creating a tick-free border near your home, since ticks can't fly or jump.
15: So ticks love forest edges. So if you have a forest edge up to your yard or in your neighborhood, you can try to rim this edge with a couple of feet, 2 or 3 feet of mulch or gravel, just because this will be a difficult place for ticks to crawl through.
14: Deer and mice often carry ticks, so getting rid of rodents and fencing out deer can help.
15: And you can also finally spray your lawn or your neighborhood as well. Many pest control companies will make formulations to spray for ticks, but also there's some work showing that spraying for mosquitoes might be effective against ticks as well.
14: Many don't realize that after a tick bites, it can remain implanted in the skin for days.
16: What I would suggest is that you pull out the tick, and if you can, put it in a Ziploc bag and put it in your freezer, the only way to kill a tick. And so you have it available in case you do develop symptoms.
14: Different types of ticks carry different diseases.
16: Unfortunately, many of the tick-borne illnesses start with very non-specific symptoms. We call them flu-like illnesses. So you might run a slight temperature, you feel fatigued, but there isn't really anything that allows you to differentiate one disease from the other.
14: One exception is Lyme disease, which produces a telltale bullseye rash. Yet that's missing in a third of all cases. So doctors often struggle diagnosing tick-borne illnesses.
16: And the diagnostics that we currently have are really not great, and they don't work at the point of care, so they are not giving you an immediate answer. So often the doctor will treat with a broad-spectrum antibiotic, so thinking it might be Lyme and hoping that if it's not, that the antibiotic will work.
14: An important thing to remember is by removing an infected tick within 2 days after it bites, you're likely okay. That's because it takes that long for the bacteria to travel into a human. Scientists just finished a phase 3 clinical trial for a Lyme disease vaccine with promising results. It could become available by the spring of 2027. However, it requires 3 shots plus a yearly booster.
16: And so it's unlikely that the broad communities, all but the most enthusiastic outdoors people, are going to pick up this have this vaccine given to them.
14: So while many tick bites can often prove harmless, others can lead to serious illness, even death. That's why experts stress prevention and early detection, especially this time of year.
4: Well, Lori Johnson is here with us now for more. So let's talk about HHS Secretary Kennedy,
13: right,
4: and what is he trying to do?
13: So just last Friday, he had a press conference and said that the government is appropriating tax dollars to try to develop better diagnostics because, Gordon, so many people are misdiagnosed. If you don't know you've been bitten by a tick and you don't have that telltale bullseye rash, a lot of these symptoms are sort of vague. Tiredness, achiness, and a lot of people, including one of my dear friends, go from doctor to doctor to doctor, and it can take years to get the right diagnosis. I remember she was diagnosed with depression because mm-hmm. she was tired and achy all the time. And then she lived in an old house in an old neighborhood that hadn't been remodeled, her house, and they thought she might even have lead poisoning. Oh. And so finally she went to an expert in infectious disease and got that Lyme. And unfortunately,
4: there's a Lyme test, though. There are blood markers
13: test.
4: For it.
13: There is a Lyme test, but it's not that accurate. It is a blood test. So if you go to the doctor, they'll want to take your blood and they send it out to a lab and you don't even get the results for a few days. But it's not very accurate. Often 20% of the time, especially if your Lyme disease has been in your body for a while, if you've been bitten a long time ago by mm-hmm. a tick. So we need to really get those diagnostics improved.
4: One of the things that disturbed me is that I knew about the bullseye, I knew about all of that, but you're telling me that you can get Lyme without the bullseye.
13: Absolutely. In fact, as many as a third of all Lyme diseases don't have that. And, you know, with my friend, she said, I never remember seeing that rash. Also remember, you can get bitten on your head, and you might have the bullseye rash and never even know it, because that only lasts for a little while.
4: Okay. So I guess the next step, how do you prevent it? What are some advice? Because I guess we could all stay in indoors and never go out anymore.
13: That's kind of what
4: anymore,
13: I feel like doing after reporting on this story.
4: You know, we've got a big summer coming up.
13: Camping, whatnot.
4: What do you do?
13: Yeah, so for humans, what you want to try to do is stay on the trails as much as possible. Ticks, typically, they like to, they're usually at about waist level. So I mentioned some things in the story, but do check yourself and also check your pets. Most people who have dogs, their vet is already telling them to have the tick collar on. There are chewables that dogs, there's even a Lyme disease vaccine for dogs. If you have a dog and if your dog is outside very often, at the end of the day, this is a great little tool. It's a lint brush, but it's with actually tape. So you can go over your dog with this because ticks sometimes are really little. And so this is a great way to pick up ticks on your dog.
4: Okay. So.
13: And don't sleep with your dog.
4: Don't do that. You don't need to tell me, but some people do.
13: Yeah.
4: You sleep.
13: Yeah. I know. So all this is controversial. I know you're not supposed to, hey.
4: Okay. So, worst happens. You went camping. You come home. You didn't have access to a shower while you're out there, and suddenly you find, oops! Not only do I have a tick, it's latched on.
13: Yeah.
4: And now what do you do?
13: What you do is you get a pair of tweezers. So these are really cheap, just
4: so
13: like this little.
4: You don't try to burn them off.
13: No, those are like the old wives' tales.
4: You know,
13: I know when I was a kid.
4: Nail polish them off.
13: No nail polish, no Vaseline. Don't burn them off. You want to take a pair of tweezers. Yeah. What you want to do is, this is the best way, is to grab onto their body and pull it straight out. Don't twist. Pull it straight out. If the head is still left inside, don't go digging around trying to get it out. It'll automatically come out by itself, sort of like a splinter. But doing those other things that can bother the tick, it can upset them and stress them.
4: I'm not leaving the head of a tick in my body. No.
13: Well, that's what they say you should do rather than digging around and trying to get it out, that it'll come out on its own.
4: Okay. And what do you do with the tick? Do you flush it down
13: Definitely
4: the toilet?
13: Definitely save it. Absolutely save it. Because different ticks carry different diseases. Lyme disease isn't the only one.
4: So how do you save it? You get a glass jar?
13: Put it in a Ziploc bag and put it in your freezer. Make sure you Ziploc that bag really well and put it in the freezer. So that a lot of experts say that freezing ticks is one of the only ways to kill them. Some experts say that you can kill them with rubbing alcohol. But they're difficult to kill.
4: All right. I've heard one that you should tape it to a piece of cardboard.
13: Right.
4: And that way it's not going to move around. I guess you can freeze that too. But you need to keep it.
13: Yes.
4: Because they can test the tick. That's why you want to keep it.
13: And also,
4: if something happens and something develops, they can test the tick quicker than they can test you.
13: Also, they can see what type of tick it is, and what type of tick it is could also lead you to an idea of what type of disease, because different ticks carry different diseases. You can take a photo, yeah.
4: Okay.
13: That would work too.
4: All right.
13: Yeah.
4: Lots of good tips.
13: Yeah.
4: I'm sorry, it's creeping me out.
13: It is me too. When I was researching this story, I found myself scratching everywhere. Yeah.
4: All right. Make sure you check yourself when you come back in. Well, Lori, thanks for your insights, and thanks so much for creeping us all out. Terry, over to you.
5: Well, up next, she couldn't look at herself in the mirror. She didn't care if she lived or died. This woman lost 16 years to addiction, and she couldn't break the cycle. How she found freedom after being locked up, that's coming up next.
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5: As soon as Jessica gave birth, her baby was taken to the NICU, and Jessica was taken right back to jail. She didn't even get a chance to hold her son. Jessica had just started life as a new mom, and she was already making the same mistakes as her own.
3: I spent 16 years in addiction, and I couldn't get out of it. I had tried many times, and I couldn't figure a way out, and so I stayed in the mess. It was just an ongoing
18: vicious cycle.
19: Jessica Garvin just wanted to be loved, especially from her mother.
18: My mom, she was in addiction and in and out of incarceration my whole life. I didn't understand why my mom couldn't get out of her mess to be present in my life.
19: Starting in her teens, Jessica numbed her feelings of rejection and abandonment with drugs and alcohol.
18: I knew what I was doing was wrong, and I knew it was hurting me and my family, but I couldn't see a way out. It started with the pills, and then that transitioned to heroin, and then that went into fentanyl. I was using intravenously towards the last half of my addiction, which again, you know, knowing the way that my mom was, I had swore I would never do, right? I would never do drugs. I would never leave my child. I would never use IV. But that quickly became a part of my life and my addiction. I couldn't look at myself in the mirror. It was not a pretty life at all. I mean, I feel like there was even times that I was like changing and getting refreshed in the gas station bathroom because I had nowhere to go.
19: At times, death by overdose seemed like an easy way out.
18: You know, I was okay if that happened because I felt like it would be better for everybody else because I had done so much damage and I was so full of guilt and shame. I was helpless, hopeless, and when you're that low, I think that you're just at a point you don't care anymore.
19: In her late 20s, she was arrested for pawning stolen goods. During her jail intake, she got startling news. Blood tests revealed Jessica was pregnant. She was released on bail, scared, and on her own.
18: Knowing that I was pregnant, I needed to get help. I needed to get clean. But again, I just didn't know how to do that. You don't want to go and say, I'm pregnant and I'm using, right? Because you're so full of shame that how can you ask somebody or tell somebody what you're doing? So you, okay, maybe tomorrow.
19: While pregnant, Jessica missed a court date. So right after giving birth, she was sent back to jail.
18: My son was in the NICU for 7 weeks, and I never got to hold him, look at him, touch him, anything. Again, that just made me feel worthless. How can I be this boy's mom when I did all this damage to him before he was even born? I sat there in that cell and just felt so much shame and guilt. I don't know what I was thinking. I couldn't tell you, except that I knew that I had messed up. But I didn't know how to fix it.
19: She was released from jail after 58 days, while her son went through detox in the NICU. Her dad pleaded with her to get Christian counseling and treatment.
18: I didn't think I was even worthy to have a different life, right? I had already done so much damage and heartache, right, that I didn't see a life outside of what I was living.
19: Reluctantly, she agreed to go to Teen Challenge, a year-long Christian recovery program. From the first day, Jessica says she felt the love of God.
18: These people just loved me right where I was at, and so that was my first experience with the love of Christ. I was on my knees crying and praying to God, and it was about something that I had not shared with anybody yet. And my mentor at the time, she came over and laid her hands on me and started praying. And it was about exactly what I was going through and crying out to the Lord about. Even though I didn't know him, I didn't have a relationship with him, he was able just to give me that glimpse of like, I'm here and I hear you. And that's when things started to change for me. I just wanted to give my life to the Lord and really just see what he had for me.
19: Jessica accepted Jesus into her heart. She was set free from the grip drugs held over her for so long as she put her life in Jesus' hands.
18: He loved me through it all. And now I can look back today and see the many times that his hand was over my life. But when you're in that life, you can't see that. Today, even on my worst day, right, I never think about going back to alcohol or drugs, ever. When I look at my life today, and the rewards that he has given me, I know that I'm forgiven. And I know that his hand is upon me and that he loves me regardless, right? He says that he forgets all of those sins, right? That he casts them from the east to the west. And I know that that is true for me today because of everything that he has restored in my life.
19: Jessica has regained custody of her son, Tristan, and today she has a beautiful life. Restored and forgiven, she's helping other women find new life in Jesus.
18: My greatest joy is that I get to teach my son about Jesus, right? And that he sees answered prayers in our life every day. The Lord has just blessed me with abundance, with my family, with restoration. I mean, all of the things that are happening in my life, I know it's only because of Jesus. My past does not define me, and that if anything, he's using it to bring others to him, right? So I can be that light, I can be that hope for other people that are still lost and broken.
5: The story of redemption. You know, we can't go too far for the love of Christ to redeem us and pull us back to what he created us to be. You know, we sometimes wind up being born into a situation where we're denied things that we need just to feel wanted, to feel loved, to understand who we are, to know who God is. And when those things aren't there and we come into some of the struggles in life, we just want the pain to stop. And so then we start with that, and what can I do to make this pain go away? And then one thing leads to another thing. Pretty soon we're addicted. Now the guilt and the shame fall into all of that. And, you know, if you don't know the Lord, you don't know what to do. Like, where do I go? Who wants to take on the burden that is me? You know, who but God? And yet, through all of that, God was speaking into Jessica's circumstance. And even that time in jail, you know, God uses it all, the good, the bad, and the ugly. If we'll just give it to him, he not only frees us. Jesus said he came to set the captive free. He not only frees us, but he takes all of that mess and he uses it, as she said at the end, to touch other people. Today, you're listening to her story today, and you're seeing that God did forgive her sin as far as the east is from the west. He doesn't remember it anymore. Hard to imagine that, because there's nowhere else we can go for that kind of forgiveness. He's a one-of-a-kind God. He's the one who created us with purpose, created us with plans, wants to give us hope and a future, even if we get off the beaten track somewhere. The Holy Spirit comes after us, wooing us, sometimes in another person sharing faith with us. Sometimes God gives us an opportunity to read the Word somewhere to assure us of his great love. And in those moments of desperation, when we have come to the end of ourselves, we cry out. Just the name Jesus opens the door. If you're in a hard place today in your own life, there's hope. There's a future for you. You're created for that. Don't give it up easily. When you say you don't know what to do, get help. Go to someone, share. Don't let the guilt, don't let the shame define you or hold you back from wholeness. Listen, you can get help with Jesus right now simply by calling on him and inviting him into the midst of your mess, right in the middle of it. That's where he longs to come and to make a difference. This is what you do. You say, Jesus, I'm a sinner and I have made so many mistakes. I don't even know not just how to count them. I don't know how to get myself out of it. I'm stuck here. And I've heard that you will love me no matter what. I don't deserve it. I know that. But I'm coming to you today, Jesus, saying, will you love me? Will you forgive me? My sins are many, and I'm asking you to wipe them clean from me. I am so sorry. I'm also asking you to take up residence inside of me, in my mind, in the way that I think, my heart, the way that I feel, the way that I react to things. Oh, Jesus, save me to the uttermost. I give you all of my life, everything that's left of it, and I ask you to be my Savior, the Lord of my life. Will you teach me your ways? Change the way I think. I'm going to get a hold of your word, and when I do, open it up to my understanding, God. Give me ears to hear and eyes to see who you are and what you're speaking to me. In Jesus' name I pray. Amen. If you've just prayed that prayer, maybe you've got something specific you want to pray about in your life. You know, you can call our toll-free line anytime. 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You just call. Ask them to pray with you. You don't even have to give your name if you don't want to. If you've prayed that prayer and you're wondering, well, what do I do now? I've said the prayer. I mean this. This is the moment I'm giving my life to Christ. We'd love to send you a new day. It's a packet that we've prepared just for you, and it's free for the asking. You can do it when you call, or you can go to cbn.com. You can also go to CBN, or text CBN to 71777 and find the information there. But do it now. Get a hold of the Bible. Read the New Testament, and you'll be reading the words of Jesus himself and all his promises for you. Do it now. Gordon?
4: Well, up next, a prayer for our nation's leaders. And a family who rode out a typhoon with a refrigerator for a life raft. Massive flooding destroyed their home and store. See how you came to their rescue. That's up next.
20: You considered yourself an atheist.
21: Yeah.
20: What did you specifically have against Christianity?
21: My dad was a former music minister. You know, I saw a lot of hurt in that church.
20: In 2015, Walker lost his record deal and had their family van repossessed by the label. That's when Craig decided to give their family van to Walker.
21: Their unconditional love, it was so different from what we were used to. I went and got a Bible and just started reading and reading and reading.
22: It was amazing to watch the transformation and the power of the Holy Spirit.
20: Walker had given his life to Christ and couldn't wait to share the news with Craig.
21: I said, I believe.
23: Are you telling me that you believe that Jesus is the Son of God and that you want to live your life for him? He said, that's exactly what I'm saying.
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30: Welcome back to the 700 Club for this CBN News Break. As New Yorkers lined the streets Sunday for the annual Israel Day Parade, New York's mayor, Zohran Mamdani, was noticeably absent. The officials attending the annual event celebrating the birth of Israel included members of Congress, 2 former mayors, the governor, and a delegation of 13 Israeli Knesset members. Mamdani is a Muslim, an outspoken opponent of Israel, and the first New York mayor not to attend the parade since 1964.
31: I think it's the first mayor that didn't come to the Israel parade. I think it's a big issue for us New Yorkers here.
32: It's fairly disappointing, and as a New Yorker, you know, there's so many Jews here. It's like really upsetting to see that our mayor won't come.
30: Jewish New Yorkers have criticized Mamdani for not doing enough to speak out against a rise in anti-Semitic incidents. Turning now to South America, where CBN Superbook is equipping leaders to reach children in Brazil. More than 50 teachers and church leaders in the Amazon region received online training in Superbook Academy, discipleship resources, and digital content in Portuguese. Children in these river communities normally don't have access to biblical education or discipleship. The training drew from Superbook activities that have been effective in countries throughout Latin America, sharing the good news of Jesus with children in their own language. You can find out more about what CBN is doing around the world by going to cbn.com/international. Gordon and Terry are back with more of today's 700 Club. It's coming up right after this.
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4: Renato thought he was going to die. A typhoon made a direct hit on his village. And after the flood, after the flood receded, he faced a new problem. He still had a family to feed, yet his only source of income had been destroyed.
1: I said, Lord, if this is our end, we submit ourselves to you. All I could think about was how to save my family.
3: When a Cat 3 typhoon hit his town in Cebu, Philippines, Renato told us flash floods quickly overtook their home and business.
1: Our store was flooded. Everything inside was destroyed or ruined. When you have a family to feed and children in school, it was very difficult to live without any income for a month.
3: As a Christian and primary breadwinner for the family, Renato said he began praying desperate prayers.
1: I was asking, Lord, how can we rebuild our business? Please show us how we can start over.
3: Even in the midst of his own trials, Renato chose to look outward. When an Operation Blessing disaster team brought relief supplies to the town, he rolled up his sleeves and helped to hand out items to his neighbors. And when we saw his compassion for others, we decided to help him even further. Thanks to you, we rebuilt and restocked his store. Now he's back in business and able to earn an income for his family.
1: Operation Blessing came and did not hesitate to help us. Because of them, I have my store and a brand new freezer. They provided everything we would need. This is an answered prayer. Thank you to everyone who supports Operation Blessing.
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5: Time for your email questions. Gordon, this first one comes from Edward, who says, when the rapture happens, what happens to all the animals? I have two dogs I love, and I wonder what will happen to them. I don't believe they should have to suffer.
4: Edward, I don't believe they should have to suffer either, but I don't have an easy answer for you because the Bible doesn't say what happens to animals. My father liked to tell me that there are horses in heaven because Jesus is going to come back on a horse.
5: Yeah.
4: So there's got to be a horse there. And that gave me comfort. Well, okay, that means my dogs that have since gone on. I had one in particular when I was a child that I just adored. And he will give you your heart's desire. That's what he wants. He doesn't want anyone to be neglected or feel deprived or anything like that. You get to have it. So that's a wonderful thing to think. And, how big is possible is a wonderful question. With God, all things are possible. So how big is that? How big is his heaven? If we're seeing animals here on earth, well, in the new heaven, the new earth, pretty sure they're going to be there too.
5: Hoping no ticks.
4: And no mosquitoes. Can we not have malaria?
5: Oh, yeah.
4: That would be awesome.
5: Okay, this is a viewer who says, why do I feel that my prayers and the times when I cry out to God just bounce into the sky and like that's it? What can I do to know that my prayers have been heard?
4: The Apostle John wrote in one of his letters, if we pray in accordance with his will, then we have confidence that he hears, and if he hears, we have confidence to know that he will give us what we request. So start praying scriptures, and that way you automatically know that you're praying in accordance with his will. It was a great eye-opening experience for me in my prayer closet, this is back in Manila 32 years ago, that the Psalms were a lot more than songs, they were prayers. And that if I structured my prayer the same way, I could get the same result. Another way to pray is to pray the prayers of the Apostle Paul, or pray what Jesus asked us to pray, or pray that the Sermon on the Mount becomes real inside of you. And in all of this, how do you know that is God there and all of that? One of the greatest prayers you can ever pray is, Jesus, I want more of you. I want to know you. Don't come to him saying, I need my bank account filled, or I, I need my children to stop being rebellious. Those are great prayers. He wants to bless you. He wants to have godly children. He wants these things. But when you come to him first, thanking him for him and asking for more of him, he's your reward. He's the best thing you could ever get.
5: This is Patricia, who says, Gordon, I was sitting and reflecting on God's grace. Suddenly, I was there, but I wasn't. My chest opened up. There were no organs, just a glowing cloud. It was the most peaceful feeling. Can you explain to me what message God was sending me?
4: Well, Patricia, you're obviously playing the prayer I just suggested that people pray. What you had is a wonderful revelation, and it's in accordance with Scripture. All revelation needs to be checked against Scripture. Jesus told us the kingdom of heaven is within you. It's in your midst. It's all around you. But most importantly, it's in you. You just got a vision of that. So you're reflecting on God's grace. You're just sitting. It's, in early church terms, it's called a prayer meditation. And you're not having a request. You're just having time with him. And when you do that, when you spend time with him and just, you know, say, Lord, I love you. Can I have more of you? He opened your eyes to see that his kingdom, his heaven is within you. And that gives you now every confidence that you can now speak that forth, that you can share that same experience with others. And you can ask that the eyes of their understanding would be opened as well. Well, we leave you with these words from Exodus. The Lord will fight for you. You need only to be still.
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0: Well, one heartbeat, one breath, that's all it takes to cross from Earth to eternity. Well, today's guest crossed that line and came back with a story that you'll never forget. He actually died for almost 2 hours. But before we get to that, joining around the table is April Simons.
1: Hey.
0: Can you believe me sitting here?
1: I can't. And we don't hear too many of these stories, and I can't wait to hear what he saw and everything about it.
0: Yeah, Anna Kendall, I love to hear near-death experiences.
2: So do I. And I think I heard him say that there will be animals in heaven, which I believe with all my heart there will be.
0: Yes.
2: Mine
0: all
2: will
0: right.
2: be there.
0: Okay, Rachel Ann Brown, how are you?
3: I don't even know how it's possible that someone could die for that long and not have like oxygen, you know, like damage without having oxygen that long. So I'm curious.
2: Well, it's a miracle.
0: They called him the miracle man. That's what the doctor called him. Rebecca Lamb Weiss, you love near-death experience stories.
4: I do. And when I found out we were having this guest on, I was really excited because I could never hear enough of them.
5: I know.
0: Dorothy Newton.
3: I know.
5: Hey. We've heard quite a few here at the table. And, you know, I believe everyone. It's like, oh, my goodness.
4: I know.
0: Yeah.
4: You know?
0: Well, and Dean Braxton, welcome to the table.
6: You. Thank you.
0: Thank you for being here to share your story. I'm so excited about it. You know, it was supposed to be a simple surgery. But when Dean Braxton died on the table, he found himself face to face with Jesus. Well, today, Dean shares about his astonishing 2-hour trip to heaven and how his wife's fervent prayers and others brought him back. Okay, so let's just go back a little bit and talk about

0: odd, you know. And then at the age of 17, I went to church on a Sunday, and then someone gave me a Bible, and then I ended up having a problem with my legs and walking on the 3 days later, and I was in a lot of pain from the 3rd of March to the 28th of March. And the only thing that would take away the pain was me reading that Bible.
1: Wow.
0: So I would read the Bible, and as I read the Bible, I got to a point where it said, take my yoke upon you and learn of me. And when I read that part, I said to myself, if this is true, I want it.
1: Yes.
0: And that's how I became born again.
1: And eventually you recovered.
0: Yes, I did recover.
1: And so ended up going into the military.
0: Yes, into the military. I went into the military because I went to junior college, you know, community college, and I didn't have enough money to finish. You know how that is.
2: Yeah.
0: So I went into the military, and of course they did help me end up with a master's in pastoral counseling and those type of things. So that's why I mainly went in the military.
1: And there was a moment, like even during your walk, where you said that you knew you were saved, but it wasn't like a total surrender. Like,
0: yeah,
1: you kind of had one foot here and one foot over there, but there came a moment where you just kind of had a moment where God just said, you know, it's time to make a decision.
0: Yes, yes.
1: And what happened?
0: Well, what really happened is my wife got tired of me being a hypocrite.
1: Okay, yeah.
0: And my wife finally came to me one day and said, you're a hypocrite. And I just don't want to be with this type of person anymore. And she had planned really to divorce me.
2: Wow.
0: And I just remember going to God and saying, God, I've tried it my way. It has not worked. I will do it your way 100%. And she saw the change in me. And she came to me about 2 months later because I changed so much. She said, you act like a Christian. That's what she said to me.
1: Well, did you tell her I prayed and asked Jesus to help me? But you went on to help men, especially with addictions. Talk a little bit about that.
0: Yeah, I was in the...
1: I mean, God took your life and just used you after this happened.
0: Yeah, I was in the juvenile justice system, and I loved my job, and I loved what I was doing. I worked with kids. I love kids, you know, teenagers. And I ran drug and alcohol programs, inpatient programs. I never was in recovery, but I seemed to be the person that just kind of like helped those people or helped people in that situation and be successful at it. Almost everything I touched in the Seattle area, that's why I became a politician, prospered. And it made others look good. It made politicians look good, to be honest with you.
1: Yeah.
0: And one of them was drug court.
1: Because you had a high success rate.
0: Yes.
1: In these kids not coming back or getting involved in crime or drugs or alcohol.
0: Yes, really high one. We had the best in the nation at the time.
1: But you were praying over all those.
0: What we would
1: nobody
0: do.
1: Nobody knew most, about this.
0: Yeah, most of my staff were Christians. And so we would be behind home doors, closed doors rather, and we lay hands on the files and we pray, over them.
1: Yes.
0: And as we prayed over them, God would give us wisdom how to work with the families and the kids.
1: And of course, in a little bit, you're going to hear about those prayers from heaven's perspective. Okay.
0: Mm-hmm.
1: We'll save that for the audience, right? Okay. Okay. So let's fast forward. You're in your 40s.
0: Mm-hmm.
1: And what happened? You woke up one morning and you had a pain.
0: One of the mornings I was supposed to be doing court that day, and I always called it my court day. My job was to arrange everything for the judges, for everybody to be a team. I was the manager. I was managing this whole program, and there was a lot that was in. But early in the morning, I got up, and I had a kidney stone. Then it was stuck on the right, and I knew it was a kidney stone. I thought for sure I could fight through it for the day, but I went to work, didn't make it through, drove back
1: home. Very painful. Kidney stones are very painful.
0: In fact, as I was driving home, I was up chucking as I was driving home because it was so much pain.
2: Wow.
0: And then I went to the hospital, the emergency room, walked in there and said, hey, it's a kidney stone. They said, yeah, it is. And then they decided that they would keep me overnight because I had a kidney inspection. They got a hold of my wife. She worked in the medical field. They called her from a different hospital. She worked as a nurse in the medical field. And she came, and that night, they gave me a lot of antibiotics, thinking it took care of the infection.
1: Because you had a kidney infection.
0: Yes, had a kidney infection. The next morning, they blasted the stone. But what they also did, because they didn't realize that the infection was still there, is they pushed the poison into my bloodstream, and I became what you call septic.
1: That's why
0: everything is documented.
1: Yes.
0: You know, it's all in the records and everything like that.
1: Oh,
0: I always tell people, you can say I didn't go to heaven, but you can't say I didn't die.
1: It's all there. So what happened? Was it your heart first, your lungs? What started shutting down?
0: What shut down first was my lungs. I suffocated. And it was the worst death I could have died. Let me tell you why. Because I had fear of suffocation. Oh, because no. I almost drowned as a little kid. Oh.

0: Yeah, it was like the number one. I used to go to God on a quarterly basis, really, you guys. And people didn't know that. And I'd say, if I'm going to die, don't let it be suffocation.
1: Right.
0: And here I am dying. I'm suffocating.
2: So you could feel that? You could feel yourself losing breath?
0: I couldn't get it in. You know how you're breathing, and when you're breathing, you go like that. And I thought I would be panicking. I thought I'd be hysterical. I thought I'd freak out. But you know what happened? All of a sudden, what rose up on the inside of me, because I'm born again now, all what rose up on the inside of me were these words. I'm going home.
1: Oh.
0: Joy, peace, comfort came all over me.
1: Wow.
0: The Bible said in Hebrews, the second chapter, the 14th and 15th verse, that really when Jesus died on that cross, he took away the fear of death. I experienced it.
1: Wow.
0: I did not have fear of death. I really believe everybody that's born again, when that moment comes upon them, they're not going to have the fear because he said he took it away.
3: Okay, so start from you leaving your body and continue on.
0: When I left my body, I saw this light right before me. And it looked like a window. It wasn't a window. That's the best way I could describe what it looked for. I knew that's where the Father and Jesus was. And I was heading in that direction. And I remember going through the ceilings, boom, boom, of the hospital. To this day, it's in my head still. I remember going out into the blue sky up there in the Seattle area. You know, it's beautiful up
3: it
0: in
3: is.
0: Seattle on a clear day.
3: You remember going through the roof?
0: I remember all of
3: into
0: it.
3: The sky?
0: Into the sky. I remember traveling through the sky and entering into what we call the universe, going by the planets. I remember all those
1: wow.
0: type of things.
1: What a ride.
0: Then,
4: yeah, right.
0: And then I remember hitting this dark area, and it was dark. It was so dark. I swear, I believe people said they saw the light at the end of the tunnel.
3: Right.
0: Okay. I saw that window before me, and I was headed for it. And then all of a sudden, I saw these other lights passing me by like I was standing still.
3: Even though you knew you were going at a high rate of speed.
0: I knew I was going at a high rate of speed. You know, I tried to sometimes measure it by the speed of sound. That's too slow. By the speed of light, that was too slow. I have to use the word of God, which says to be absent from the bodies, to be in the presence of the Lord. Faster than you can blink, I was there. And yet those lights were passing me by like I was standing still. Mm-hmm. And I came to understand they were the prayers that people were praying for me and others.
3: Okay. Wow.
1: They were going up ahead of them.
0: You know?
3: Okay, so you see this light and you're headed toward it.
0: Mm-hmm.
3: Okay.
0: So I'm headed toward that light, and those prayers are passing me by. And I enter in. Just to this day, I even have to stop and think about, because, you know, I'm reliving it as I'm telling you right now.
3: Right.
0: You know, I'm not just telling you a story that I'm remembering. I'm reliving it right now. And I remember coming in. And when I came in, all of a sudden, everything was right. There was nothing wrong. It was past peace. And I fit.
3: And what did you see around you when you first came through?
0: When I first came in, and all I saw really was light. It was like, you know, a flash of light went like that. All of a sudden, I'm in this, and you don't just see, you experience it. So all five senses are experiencing it all at the same time, you know? So when I came in, and all of a sudden, I'm in this rightness, and I fit. This is where I'm supposed to be. This is what I'm created for. I knew that.
3: That overwhelmed almost what you saw.
0: Yes.
3: It's what you were feeling, what you were smelling, what you were
0: smelling.
3: Hearing.
2: Yeah. So you felt like this is the place that I've always meant to be.
0: This is what I was created for.
2: Aww.
0: That's what it was feeling like.
2: Mm-hmm.
0: This is what the thing that really got me, it was not just that I was created for it, but I was created never to be out of it.
2: Wow.
0: That's what really, really, really
3: you
0: hit
3: know, because I've interviewed people who came through that light you're talking
2: mm-hmm.
3: about, and they would see a field
2: mm-hmm.
3: of the most beautiful colors you would never see on earth. And others that saw heaven's gates or mm-hmm. the streets of gold or heaven itself. But you actually went almost right into what we would call the throne room.
0: Yes.
3: And so tell us what happened.
0: Well, I did see all those other things.
3: Okay, you did?
0: Yeah, I did see
3: them. You didn't tell me about it, did you? Tell us some of the
0: things
3: you saw.
0: They're good, but they're almost like a retrack. I have to go back because I'm experiencing this first.
3: Yeah.
0: Okay, but I did see trees. I did see flowers. I did see, you know, in that book right there, I describe all of those things coming before the throne of God and literally giving him worship, you know. But the reality of it is, they didn't matter to me. And the reason they didn't matter to me is because I wanted to be where Jesus is.
3: Right.
0: I used to say this all the time. I went where the Father and Jesus is. I didn't go to heaven to go to heaven. I went there because Jesus and the Father were there.
3: Okay, amen. So all of a sudden, you talk about that you saw Jesus and what happened to your body.
0: Well, when I first saw Jesus, I went down on my hands and knees. I went just
3: so that every knee shall bow. Mm-hmm.
0: Yes.
3: And every tongue confess.
0: Yes.
3: That's what the Bible says will happen.
0: Yeah. I counteracted with a song. You know that song says, I could only imagine. I'm telling people, you don't have to imagine. God's already tell you what you're going to do. You're going down on your hands and knees right when you get there. And you're not going down because someone's making you go down. You know, sometimes we say, lift your hand or do that. It's automatic because you're before your Lord and Lord and King of Kings.
3: But that was something that you felt honored to do because of what his presence, how it affected you.
0: Yes.
1: Did you call him Father or... did you call him by name, anything?
0: I did say those things later on, but when I first saw Jesus, okay, all I could say was this, you did this for me? I was so grateful, so honored that he died on that cross, paid for my sins, literally died my death. You find out that you don't die. Your body dies, but you never die.
4: That's right.
0: Yeah. You know what I mean? And most people don't realize it isn't that the body dies and the spirit leaves. It's the spirit leaves and the body dies.
4: Okay. Yeah. Did you see the scars?
0: Yeah. Oh, yeah. You see the scars. You see the nail prints. You see them all. But they don't matter to you. What matters is the love he has for you. Mm. Can't no one love you like that. And that's what you're really, if anything is saying it's Jesus, it's the love. You know how the Bible says nothing can separate you from the love of God that is in Christ Jesus our Lord? You come to reality, that's a reality.
3: You talk about that over and over, that the love that you experienced from being in his presence was so overwhelming that you can't describe it.
0: Yeah, you can't describe it. You were created for it.
4: Yeah.
0: I think sometimes we try to understand things that we were never meant to understand, mm-hmm. but we were created to receive it.
4: Yeah.
0: We're wired to receive. It's like a plug. I can't tell you everything about electricity, but I can tell you right now, when that plug's plugged in, it receives it.
4: Yes.
0: When you're plugged into the love of God, you receive it.
3: Okay, so what about your relationship with the Father? I mean, there, you talk about Jesus. We think about the Father, Son, the Holy Spirit. The Holy Spirit was with you the whole journey. And so when your attention focused on the Father, what happened?
0: When I looked at the Father, and I remember looking at the Father, and sometimes people say, you're not supposed to be able to see him. You got to understand, you're in the righteousness of Jesus now. Mm-hmm. You're no longer your righteousness. It says, you know, flesh cannot see him, or you won't. No, that's your flesh. Your flesh is left back on the planet.
3: Right. Your flesh couldn't, nor your normal senses wouldn't have been able to
0: that's
3: see, but
0: right.
3: you had a whole new set.
0: That's correct, because of who you have on the inside of you, which is Jesus Christ. Mm-hmm. So when I looked at the Father, I remember looking at him. And the thing that got me, you know how he says, we all want to hear, well done, thy good and faithful servant. His smile said it to me.
3: Uh-huh.
0: It wasn't words that came out of his mouth.
3: So were you thinking about all those kids that you had helped? Like you knew that was part of what he was thinking?
0: I didn't think of any of the kids that I would help. I will tell you this, some of those kids came to greet me in. Because when you are working in the field I worked in, you lose kids,
3: sure.
0: you know, to
3: oh, wow.
0: to a number of things, mm-hmm. gang violence, drowning, car wrecks, shootings, you know, all that type of stuff. And some of those kids, whether we like it or not, in the sense of with their lifestyle, they accepted Jesus Christ as Lord and Savior. And when they left the planet, they went to be with the Father and Jesus.
3: And so they greeted you?
0: There's four groups that come to greet you in. Your family comes to greet you in.
3: Okay.
0: Okay. Anybody you helped to come to know Jesus Christ as Lord and Savior, they come to greet you in. It doesn't mean you led them in the center part. Maybe you brought them to church and they accepted Jesus Christ as Lord and Savior. Mm. Okay. Any friend you ever had, it doesn't matter how long ago it was. If they were your friends when you were 2 years old and they went on to accept Jesus and you went on to accept Jesus, when you get there, if they're there before you, they come to greet you in. And the last one, your favorite, every pet you ever had.
4: Oh, see? That's awesome.
0: And I know some people say they don't go to heaven. I didn't believe they went to heaven. And here I am in heaven.
4: I believe they do.
0: And they were coming in. Aww. And I could tell people, one of the scriptures
3: You're telling me my dog Lassie's going to be there?
0: Well, I tell people all the time, as I tell them, you got to remember when God created animals, he created them to live forever. They were created in the first chapter of Genesis.
3: Yes, that's right. Good.
0: You know, and it wasn't a giraffe, it wasn't a zebra that went over there and sinned. It was a man.
3: Yes.
0: And I can go through scripture.
3: Yeah.
0: You know, where God cares for animals. The last one I use is Psalms, the 36th chapter, the 6th verse. It says, God is the one that preserves man. God is the word that preserves animals. The word preserves means save.
3: Hallelujah. Yes. So what of your family Do you remember seeing?
0: Oh, that was good. That was really good. My family came to greet me in. Out front is my grandmother Mary.
3: Okay.
0: The one I would tell you about that had the preacher's thing.
3: She's like, well, she was like, thank God she made it.
0: I really believe she is the one that prayed me into the kingdom of God. Okay.
3: She was right out front.
0: Yeah, she was. Because after I became born again, she went on to be with Jesus about 3 months later, and I never got to talk to her.
3: And she never got to see what all God did in your life. Yeah.
0: In my heart, I had a desire to give my grandma a hug for praying me into the kingdom of God. And I really believe God honored that when I got there. Here she is out front. You know, I didn't get to hug her because I really believe if I hugged her, I wouldn't be here right now.
5: Do you see people as you see them here? Like, would you go up and talk to them?
0: You see them better than here because there's no time. So you can't put them in time. People look good when they get there.
5: That's good.
0: And I always I tell people, you look good when you get there, and the next moment you look better than that. And the next moment you look better.
6: Well, I mean,
2: but what age are people?
6: Yeah, I was going to say.
0: There's no time. So you can't age a person there.
2: So do you go to heaven how you died, when you died?
0: When I got there, I was what God wanted me to be in that moment. Mm-hmm. Okay? So that's different.
2: So did your grandma look like a grandma?
0: She didn't look old or anything like that.
3: You just knew it was her.
0: You know, and the scripture reference I use the Bible a whole lot when I'm telling this, is when Elijah and Moses was on the Mount of Transfiguration, the disciples or the apostles knew who they were.
3: Right.
0: Yeah, okay.
3: Who else did you see in your family?
0: I saw other relatives that have been grandparents, uncles, and aunts. But what really got me wasn't the ones that I'd seen on the planet when I was here. It was generation after generation after generation after generation after generation of everybody in my family that was there.
3: Your
0: they
3: family
0: came to
3: tree.
0: Greet me in.
3: Wow.
0: My
3: That's
0: entire
3: cool.
0: family
3: wow.
0: tree.
3: Wow.
0: And I remember later on, meditating on this in the hospital room because I had separated myself from my family, to be honest with you. I was born again. They did their thing over here. I was doing my thing over here. I wasn't going to be around them, those type of things. Mm-hmm. And here I am in heaven seeing my family come to greet me in. And I remember in my hospital room saying this, family's important to you, God. Mm-hmm. Family was created in the first chapter. Family was created to be together forever. Mm-hmm. Most of us don't realize that. And I know some of us like, there's some people I do not want to be together with forever. But if they know Jesus Christ and you know Jesus Christ, you get along with them, they get along with you. There's no more issues. What got me about my family, describing, if you want to describe it's hard for me to describe the looks. Because how do you describe a person out of time?
2: Yeah.
0: They're not in time. So I describe the essence. I tell people they had joy, pure joy. They were shiny. And then they had a big smile. They had pure joy. The best way to explain that is when you become born again or you have a child and you hold that baby in your arms for the first time. The second one is that they shine. Why were they shining? Because Jesus Christ was shining out of them. And the third one, listen to this, is they had a big smile. The reason they have a big smile because they had no worries. Think about it. You would be smiling all the time.
2: Mm-hmm.
0: And then I always tell people, you know you're in heaven when your entire family's smiling all at the same time.
2: That's right. What was the biggest surprise that you experienced in heaven?
0: What was the biggest? My Aunt Barbara. I had Aunt Barbara in hell, and there she is in heaven.
2: That is so funny. Wait, what about, you said, did you go to the throne room? Did you see the Father?
0: It was not just the Father. Jesus is there, too. Mm-hmm. And what I really saw was Jesus, how he was strategizing. And when he was coming up with strategies, you guys are part of the strategy. He has a plan on how to reach everybody on the planet.
2: Ooh.
0: He just wants us to line up with his plan. You know what I mean? Most of us don't realize it. He has a detailed plan on how to reach everybody.
3: And so when did you find out you weren't staying?
0: Well, he told me 3 times. The first time he told me, okay, I was going, but my body wasn't ready. The second time
3: Your body wasn't ready.
0: I just knew I got to what I called like the edge of heaven. And I knew my body wasn't ready, so I wasn't going to leave.
3: Okay.
0: Okay? And I was glad. I was so happy. Do you understand? The second time he told me, I got to the edge of heaven, and I knew my body wasn't ready again. And I was like, all right, I am staying for sure. And in between those times is when I traveled through heaven. I went all over the place. There was nothing I was prohibited to do in heaven. There's so many things that I experienced. I've never talked about everything. But the third time when he told me is when I was with the crowd, I'm staying. You know, you're in a crowd with everybody else. You're mm-hmm. part of, and all of a sudden, Jesus there. We're all around Jesus. And he looks at me and he says, no, it's not your time. Go back. The crowd opens up like the Red Sea would open up. I'm the only one standing there looking at him. You understand what I mean? Everything on the, both sides, of the, they were like, they were saying, he's not talking to me. You know? And I remember those words coming from him because he only spoke to me those times. Everything else was thought to thought.
6: Right.
0: But when he opened his mouth, I remember that power coming. And I thought to myself, I should be, blown apart. I should not exist any longer. But it just came inside of me and I had total comfort, you know. And the next thing I know, I was saying to him like, almost like a soldier. Yes, sir. You know what I mean? Mm-hmm. And then I felt like he was saying, he didn't say it, but this is what I felt. I need you there more than I need you here.
2: Did he give you instructions on what to do?
0: To come back here on the planet? He did to reach as many people as possible. This story, because of the documentation, gets me into so many areas.
6: Wow.
3: You've been able to share the gospel over and over because of the documentation of you being dead almost mm-hmm. 2 hours.
2: Talk about waking up.
3: Yeah, so did you just go right back in your body?
0: So this you're talking about the sad part of it. The sad part, once I left, I cried like a baby all the way back to the planet. I remember coming into the room and looking at the nurses and them running around. Really, they had stopped. They were filling out the death certificate and everything like that. And all of a sudden, I this was the funny part, though. I remember hovering over my body like that, and then all of a sudden, I turn over and go like this. And I think the only reason I did that because I didn't want my eyes in the back of my head. That's no, I don't really. So I went in and then started pumping and everything. For 3 days, they had me intubated, you know, the life support and all that type of thing.
3: But they realized that you came back to life. They had to be shocked, right?
0: They were very shocked. The doctor was shocked, you know.
2: But can the doctor explain? I mean, if you didn't have oxygen to your brain you should have been.
0: It's a miracle.
2: But what did they even do when all of a sudden there's a pulse and there's, you know, you're back? They're like, wait a second.
3: Everything's working.
0: They started working on me. They made sure the intubation was taking place and I was breathing. He doesn't know why he kept working on me as long as he did. You understand what I mean? Mm-hmm. He said, I just knew I had to. I really believe because people were praying, to be honest with you. And then
6: usually they would have given up.
0: Yeah. And they thought I would have brain damage, of course. You know, mm-hmm. I really believe I don't have brain damage because my wife battled for me. She mm-hmm. battled. She mm-hmm. fought. Even when they came to her and said that your husband will probably have brain damage, she looked at the doctors and she said, it doesn't have to be that way.
6: Mm-hmm.
0: She believed God could do another way. There's several things that she did to protect his body that the reason I'm here. Mm-hmm. And another thing that she did was she put outside the door. No one enters this room without Mrs. Braxton's permission. Mm-hmm. She didn't let anybody in that room that didn't believe I could be totally healed.
2: Wow.
0: And if you showed up and she vetted you. You know, it's so good.
6: Right.
0: And if you didn't meet the requirement, she'd say visiting hours is over. She didn't let you in.
2: What did she think about your experience?
0: When I first came back, she was very, very, very, very happy. After a while, she was thinking, I don't know about this.
3: No, because you had changed drastically.
0: I had changed so much.
2: How had you changed?
0: Well, I wasn't. Yeah. We had a great relationship, me and my wife. Don't get me wrong. It was really good. Afterwards, I was just a different man. We had to build a whole new relationship afterward because I was different. Now, for me to try to tell you that it's hard because I'm the guy that changed, you know what I mean?
2: Yeah.
0: And I don't really have the remembrance of what it was like before that much, where she can tell you, you used to do this way, you used to do this, now you do it this way.
6: Mm-hmm.
3: So good, so good, so good. Well, you talk about it on your book. We are out of time. Everybody wants to jump in.
6: I know.
3: Everybody's got a question. He didn't tell us every detail we wanted to. We're going to have lunch with him. I'll get more details and tell you about it later. But here's his book, Deep Worship in Heaven. He talks a lot about worship, how important that is. We are out of time. Why don't you remember that heaven is a real place, and it's closer than you can imagine. You may not know what tomorrow holds, but you can know where you'll spend eternity when you accept Jesus, the free gift of salvation. If you're watching today and you don't know Jesus, all you have to do is invite him in and say, Jesus. Yeah, just say right after me, say, Jesus.
6: Jesus.
3: Forgive me.
6: Forgive me.
3: Come into my heart.
6: Come into my heart.
3: Be Lord and Savior.
6: Be Lord and Savior.
3: I believe you died on the cross.
6: I believe you died on the
3: cross. For me.
6: For me.
3: Thank you.
6: Thank you.
3: And fill me with your spirit.
7: Fill me with your spirit.
3: In Jesus' name.
7: In Jesus' name.
3: Amen. Amen. Just that easy. And some of you have been moved by what you're listening to. Heaven is a real place. Hell is a real place. And the reason that we tell you that is because we love you. And just like Dean was talking about, we want to see how many people we can take with us to heaven. There's nothing more important than to understand where you're going to spend eternity. And Jesus did that just for you. Well, our prayer partners standing by, they're ready to pray with you. And we'd love to pray with you. If you have any kind of prayer request, you can call that number. But if you pray that prayer, we'd love to send you the Gospel of John. Well, I do want to thank Dean Braxton for joining us today. Be sure to pick up a copy of his book, Deep Worship in Heaven. For more, you can visit him online at deanbraxton.com. 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Let us know how Table Talk is touching your life. We love hearing from you. 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Thank you so much for watching. Thank you, Dean.
0: Thank you.
3: Thank you, ladies. Thank you again. Those of you watching, if you prayed that prayer, call us. We love you. We'll see you next time. Bye-bye for today.
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10: I loved systematic theology. 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
12: What if the biggest misunderstanding in Christianity today isn't what the Bible says, but how we're reading it? 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Others start at the beginning and follow the story as it unfolds. And where you start could actually change what you're seeing. So when we open our Bible, are we listening to what God is saying, or are we just trying to organize it into subjects based on things that we've already been taught? Hey, if this is your first time joining us, welcome to the Creation Today Show. I'm your host, Eric Hovind. For more than 25 years now, I've been helping people walk through some of the toughest questions about science, faith, and truth, and showing that God's Word doesn't collapse under scrutiny. 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Guys, my guest today to talk about this conversation about how we read the Bible and how we study the Bible, well, he really needs no introduction to the Creation Today community because he's pretty much family over here. He's a familiar voice in the creation movement, and he's been seen on the Creation Today show for many years. He has been faithfully teaching, writing, and helping believers really stand firmly on the authority of God's Word. He's a speaker and author and content manager at Answers in Genesis, and he spent much of his life tackling the questions that challenge Scripture, especially when it comes to biblical authority and how we understand the Bible from the very beginning. He's got advanced degrees in theology. He's taught on topics ranging from archaeology to worldview issues and always brings it back to one central focus. What does the Bible actually say? Today, he brings that same clarity and that same conviction into this conversation that goes right to the heart of how we read the Bible itself. Ladies and gentlemen, please help welcome back to the Creation Today show, Dr. Tim Chafee. Dr. Chafee, welcome back to the show, sir.
13: Eric, it's great to see you again. 25 years you've been doing this. You must be getting a little long in the tooth, as they say.
12: Dude, I got some gray hair coming in on the beard here. I just need that to take over and then let that wisdom hopefully come out of the mouth.
13: I might, but I'm not sure.
12: You hide it well, I'll tell you that. Right. You hide it well. Tim, it is always good to have you on here. We've covered so many different topics with you on so many different issues. God gifted you with the ability to take a lot of subjects, a lot of topics, and a lot of content and remember it all and filter how you think through all of it. So we were talking the other day about the difference between systematic theology and biblical theology. And I went, well, hang on, what's the difference? And as you talked through it with me, I went, whoa, let's have a conversation with my friends about that. So guys, I don't know if you already know what the difference is, but as we get into this, there's a difference. And I almost want to phrase it, Tim, as a versus, like, okay, which one should we do? Should it be systematic theology or should it be biblical theology? But I want you to kind of answer that for us and show us how we should think through this. Can you give us what made you want to talk to me about this and why was this just so you know there's a difference. When did you realize there was a difference?
13: I think I realized there was a difference when one of my first classes in seminary. I loved systematic theology. It's the way my mind works. And so essentially, systematic theology is how a lot of left-brain people think. You know, the more of the scientist, the logic, where you're saying, give me all the data on this topic that's available. So give me everything there is to know about angels, and you could do it from the Bible. It can be from philosophy, if you could find anything on angels from philosophy, or from science, and you're putting all of that data in that silo called angels, or angelology, basically. Or you can do it with anything having to do with the person and work of Jesus Christ, and from, you know, you're going to take everything from the Bible, everything from history, archaeology, if there's anything that we can learn, and put all of that data in there. And in this one category, Christology, or maybe that's part of theology proper, which is, you know, the study of God. And so systematic theology breaks everything down into these categories, which is very helpful, very useful for a lot of us, because we want to know everything the Bible has to say on a given topic. And for some people like me, that is kind of the way that we think. And for a lot of scientists, that's how they think. And then one of my classes shortly after that was on biblical theology, and in my mind it was always like, well, all theology is biblical, right, as long as you're getting your theology from the Bible. But no, it refers to a specific discipline, and there are a couple of main ways that people view this, and I'll try to summarize them real quickly here. One of them is very much inductive, where you're saying, let me start at the beginning, move through scripture, look at the various themes that are being developed. What could the people know, and how could they know it? When could they know it? Those sorts of things. So something like that would prevent you from saying, well, Noah was preaching the gospel to people. Well, Noah didn't know anything about the crucifixion, burial, and resurrection of Jesus, because obviously that has not happened yet by the time Noah is on the scene. And so you're tracing these themes throughout Scripture, and because we understand that God has revealed his plan and revealed himself progressively. It's not like Adam and Eve had all the information that we have today. Mm-hmm. You know, they didn't have all the scripture. Noah knew a little bit more than Adam, because God revealed to him plans about the flood and about the ark. And then Abraham knows a little bit more, and you keep adding more and more. You get to David, and well, Moses, then David. And of course, when Jesus is on the scene, there's the full, that's the best representation of who God is and his person. And then we get all of the New Testament as well. And so biblical theology kind of moves in that direction. There's some other people who look at it a little bit, and I don't think this is truly doing biblical theology, but it will still be defined that way. They look at it more as like a redemptive historical approach where we're looking at what is the Old Testament as we move throughout telling us about Jesus. And even though that may be a legitimate study, they're essentially telling you before you get into it what it's about. And so they're not really doing an inductive study. They're kind of doing a deductive. They're imposing a framework based on this later knowledge of Scripture later on, or based on this theology, and trying to impose that back on the text rather than just trying to develop it from the beginning all the way throughout.
12: Okay, that's interesting. I feel like I've done a little bit of each one in my life and in my study. I feel like naturally I was taught more of the systematic theology, because I remember learning passages and how do you study the Bible and get your Bible software out, and here's that word, well, what does this mean? Well, let's find all the other places. And so I feel like systematic theology is probably what I've been the broadest in as far as actually trying to figure out, you know, when I'm interpreting a passage, trying to figure out based on all the other passages and bringing all that knowledge together.
13: Yeah, and that, I think that's fairly typical, especially within the creation movement, because a lot of us do have an interest in science, and so we really dig into that, and that's how a lot of scientifically minded people think in terms of give me the data, let me put it into these categories so my brain can process, because that's how we think. And so that it's very natural for us to be drawn to more of a systematic approach. People who are a little bit more, if I can say, literary minded, a little bit more right brain, or maybe a mix between right and left brain, sometimes biblical theology appeals more to them. And when I wrote the Noah novel several years ago, I was forced to, I could only deal with information from Genesis 1 through 6 because I'm writing about before the flood. So I cannot be drawing on later revelation. And so it really forced me to think about it from this perspective, like what could Noah know at that time? How could he know it? And limit myself to just that information. And since I did that, that was about 10 years ago when I started writing those, it's forced me to start doing that in other areas, and I'm seeing some real value. I think, you know, people will say, which one's better? And the answer is yes. Both of them, can, if done properly, can be very helpful, and I think people are going to see what I mean by that one. We'll talk about a couple different issues that I think we can, as creationists, I think we can have some better arguments and a better understanding if we would start to utilize biblical theology as well.
12: Are you going to go into, because when you started describing biblical theology to me, I went, well, I can really quickly see how this gets into almost what I've heard a lot in textual criticism. I guess maybe there's the good and the bad of the textual criticism then as well, because you're almost going back and you're defining things based on what they knew and taking what they knew into account as you come up with the meaning or the understanding of my reading of the text. Can that go wrong? I mean, like, I just want to know what God says, Tim. That's really what I want. I want to be able to read it and know this is from God, but I'm understanding the nuance, and at the same time, I'm going, man, how, if that nuance isn't available to everybody, how do they watch out for that? Can you only understand passages a certain way if you understand those nuances? And it just, it almost makes it more complex to me, rather than I want the simple version. I want just to, hey, just let me read it and let me, like, I got it. And it almost it adds a layer of complexity. Does it add a layer? Let me just, those are the thoughts going through my mind.
13: I think it might for some people who aren't used to thinking that way. We talked about, there's certain ways. I mean, we know there's such a thing as left brain and right brain people. I work in the design studio where nearly everybody here is right brained. They think very differently than I do. They're very gifted, very creative. And so this is something that is more natural for them to think about it this way. Whereas, like I said before, the systematic is more natural for a lot of us. Both can go wrong. So the danger in systematic theology is it's very, very easy to pull something out of context because you think it might be about this topic. You're assuming it's about the topic that you want to put it into that silo, that category. So there's a real risk of pulling things out of context. The other thing that happens with systematic theology a lot of times is because it takes all data, not just biblical data. It can also draw from science. And so I've got systematic theology by Norm Geisler and by Wayne Grudem. And what are they doing? They're pulling from people who believe in billions of years, and they're trying to say, oh, how does the Bible fit with this? Well, the Bible doesn't fit with that. And so a systematic theology, it should be well-grounded in biblical authority. And what you really want is to have a strong biblical theology that informs your systematic theology, which then in turn informs your biblical theology, and they kind of grow on each other, and you keep developing that further. So biblical theology, one of the dangers of that is because you're not necessarily taking into account something later, you might interpret something in a way that does contradict later revelation. And so that's where systematic would come in. You could look at that and say, actually, no, because we have Jesus speaking about this, or Paul tells us what this passage means, and the way you're reading it is wrong. So both can be very, very useful. Both can go wrong if done improperly, but they can serve as a check on each other.
12: Okay, so both and is ultimately going to be our answer, not either or. It's you really got to have both and in order to properly understand. Is the getting it wrong? Is this where a lot of our denominations, we often call them internal debates inside the church discussions? Is that where a lot of this comes from? Is okay, well, hang on, we got to make sure we're getting systematic and biblical theology accurate in order to understand that passage that way. Is this where it comes from when we mess these up?
13: I think that that's probably true in many cases. I'm sure if we sat down and looked through individual denominations to see where different splits happened, we could probably say, yeah, pinpoint it, that's where this happened. But I think a lot of times, especially it's probably been throughout the history of the church, but we see it especially in the last 30, 40, 50 years. There's so much pull from society to compromise with our culture. And I think a lot of the splits happen more because of that than anything okay. having to do with Scripture. Essentially, they're not committed strongly enough to Scripture. You can be thoroughly committed to Scripture and do systematic and or biblical theology.
12: Okay. Now, that's helpful. Okay. You're going to get into some examples, right? Because, I mean, I don't want to just talk about it. I want to actually dig in. You shared a couple with me the other day that I was like, oh, yeah, that makes a difference there. That helps my understanding. It's almost like, how do I go through the whole Bible with you to look through all of those real quick, and then I can read it and just understand it, right?
13: Yeah, well, I'm still working on that myself. There's still a lot of things I have to examine that way. But why don't we take one that you and I are both very familiar with. When we talk about the days of creation in Genesis chapter 1, how would, if I were to ask you, Eric, prove to me those days are 24-hour days. What would you say?
12: Okay. I go both from science and scripture. From scripture, I would go to the Hebrew word yom. What does yom mean? It can have three different meanings. I would go into every time it's used. My brain goes to systematic theology, which is, hey, look at the data for the rest of the Bible. Anytime it's prefixed with a number or the word evening or the word morning, it's always referring to one day. Therefore,
13: yep. At least in historical narrative, yeah.
12: Yeah, yeah, yep. It's written in historical narrative. So I'd go through the genre, I'd go through multiple, and I'm thinking, sounds like systematic theology is what my mind is saying based on what we're talking about here.
13: Yeah, that's essentially what you're doing when you're looking at other passages and you're saying, yeah, when the word day is used with night, when it's used with evening and morning, when it's used with this number in historical narrative passages, it means day. Look at Exodus 20, verse 11. God says, for in 6 days he made the heavens, the earth, the sea, and all that is in them, and rested the seventh day. So yep. we compare it to that verse and Exodus 31. So you go through all of these things that are essentially systematic theology. What does the rest of Scripture say? And that's perfectly legitimate. I want to make sure that I'm not saying that people get the wrong idea.
12: I got 26 years into this, man. I mean,
13: yeah. And I wrote a book, Old Earth Creation of Montreal, going through that.
12: That's
13: so,
12: right.
13: Yeah, I've been teaching this too for a long time. But how would we approach that?
12: One more approach I think of is I think I would compare doctrines to show why that's necessary doctrinally for salvation.
13: Yep. So you're looking at consistency.
12: So
13: that's still systematic. You're looking at consistency with other categories, other passages where Jesus says the creation of Adam was at the beginning.
12: Yep.
13: You can't get that with billions of years before Adam. It only happens if you take that as each of those days are 24 hours. And again, those are perfectly legitimate approaches, and we can go on and on with that. Let me give you the way that this should be, that you would approach this from a biblical theology perspective, and I think you'll see why this argument strengthens our case.
12: So I feel like it's going to be, duh, that's what I feel like I'm about to get.
13: Not too many people think about it this way. And so let me ask you a question. The book of Genesis was originally written to whom? Who were the first recipients?
14: The Israelites, the Jews coming out of, by Moses, Jews coming out of Egypt, wandering, I'm assuming wandering in the wilderness during that 40-year period. I'm assuming that.
13: Yeah, it never specifically tells us exactly when Moses wrote it. I mean, there's the possibility while he's up on the on Mount Sinai with God for 40 days, a couple different times. It's possible during the wilderness wandering during that 40-year period. I tend to lean toward the second one as well. But it never specifically tells us. But that's right. So the Israelites get Genesis during during that 40-year period after the Exodus. So if we're going to think about the original audience, how they could have understood this, let me make a real quick distinction. It's not necessarily how they did, because sometimes people get it wrong, but how they could have and should have understood this. So in Exodus 16, God tells the Israelites that they're complaining already. I mean, God has just crossed. They got him through the Red. He got him through the Red Sea and wiped out the Egyptians. He did all these plagues, and right away, like the very next chapter, they're complaining. Like, where are we going to get food? And so God gives them, the manna, and then the quail, and they're supposed to gather for 6 days, and then on the sixth day they're supposed to gather enough for 2 days, right? And it's not going to spoil. And of course, on the very first day, people start to gather more than enough, and then it spoils, and because people just don't listen. They should have just done exactly what God said. And then when they gathered enough on the sixth day for 2 days, it was enough. So they already understand the 6 day, 1 day pattern, right? And then when you get to Exodus chapter 20, and God is speaking this on Mount Sinai, and the text indicates that everybody's hearing this, because it's not just Moses. Because afterwards they tell Moses, you speak to us, or you go up and speak to God, because they're too terrified.
14: We're scared, yeah.
13: Yeah, and so here's what he said. This is the fourth commandment. Remember the Sabbath day to keep it holy. 6 days you shall labor and do all your work, but on the seventh day of the Sabbath to the Lord, your God. And then he goes on and says, you're not going to work, your son, your daughter, your male servant, and on and on. Then in verse 11, for in 6 days the Lord made the heavens and the earth, the sea, and all that's in them, and rested the seventh day. So God just told them how long they're supposed to work and then when to rest, right? 6 days and 1 day. Why? Because that's
14: what Right. So they, well, it's true. They were slaves in Egypt. They didn't get a rest day, did they? Right. They didn't get a, oh, that's interesting. Okay.
13: So, they've just heard God say, I made everything in 6 days and rested for one. And you're going to do that too.
14: Yeah.
13: So in the next 40 years, at some point when they get Genesis and Moses reads to them Genesis 1, or they read it for themselves and they see day one, day two, day three, how are they going to interpret that?
14: Through Exodus 20:11,
13: exactly.
14: Through 4 and 6 days.
13: Yes, they already know it was 6 24-hour days, because that's why they're working 6 24-hour days and then resting for one. That's their context. That's their frame of reference. And God himself told them that. And so when they come across it, there's never going to be any thought in their mind, these could be billions of years each, or these could be, there's gaps of time in between. That's not part of their worldview at that point, because they've already been informed by God. So I think by doing this from a biblical theology perspective, we get another very strong argument in our favor, showing that this is exactly, we've been interpreting it right all along. This is just another argument.
14: So just because in our Bible Genesis comes first, which obviously it's the creation of the world, so it makes sense, but they're reading it in light of this. They're reading this in light of the Exodus. They've
13: yes.
14: already got that. God did it in 6 days, and now... Let me tell you about the 6 days.
13: Yes. Yeah, that's
14: Whoa.
13: Exactly right.
14: That changes it. It makes it almost like a, I don't even need systematic theology now to explain, guys, hey, it really was 6 days. It's like, well, no, it's obvious. It makes it clear.
13: Yeah, I think it's very obvious, but I mean, the systematic still helps when Jesus says the creation of Adam was at the beginning, when Paul gives us the same idea in Romans 1:20 that man has been there since the beginning. All of those things are, they're just other arguments that confirm exactly what we've said all along the Bible is teaching.
14: How many of you out there are thinking right now, like, wow, brand new thought in the brain. Don't you love this? Like, brand new thought. They read Genesis in light of Exodus. This was first. 4 and 6 days, the Lord made heaven and earth, the sea and all that in them is. Then later was, hey, let me tell you how I did it. Okay, day one, day two, day three, day four, day five, day six, mankind, rest, seventh day. Like, that's how they would be seeing it, is in light of that. Oh, that's... I love it. You got more of these? Like, how many of these are there? Is this like all throughout Scripture, Eric, if I start thinking this way, reading through it,
13: Yeah, I'm sure there are a lot of them. I've been trying to think how many of them relate to Genesis 1 through 11, or at least to our creation model, the way we think about it. And I've got about six or seven that I think they're not on the big topics, like this is going to change everything we believed about the flood or about the... No, I mean, but on some of the minor points or smaller things, I think we could do better. And here's one. Genesis 6:3, the Lord said, "My spirit will not strive with man forever, for he is indeed flesh, and his days shall be 120 years. Now, a lot of times as creationists, what do? We are systematic in our approach, and we're like, well, that must be part of the flood account, because for us, you know, we emphasize, especially, I mean, we think about the creation, Genesis 1 and 2, and then we think about the fall in 3, and then we kind of include 4 and 5, you know, how wicked man becomes. And then from 6 through 9, it's pretty much the flood, right? And then 10 to 11 is Babel, and we just kind of have those four categories, and we try to squeeze everything in Genesis 1 through 11 into those four categories. But if you're reading this from a biblical theology perspective, remember, let's just, in this, you don't even have to be the Israelite wandering in the wilderness this time. Let's just assume you're somebody who picks up a Bible for the very first time, and you've never heard anything about the Bible before, and you start in Genesis 1, creation 6 days, you know, Genesis 2, zoom in on day 6 in the Garden of Eden, Genesis 3, the fall, Genesis 4, Cain kills Abel, and then Cain's line, Genesis 5, you have Adam's line. Adam lived 930 years and he died. Seth lives 912 years and he dies. Enos lives, you know, what, 905 and he died. Do you have a question in your mind as you're reading those passages about how old those people were?
14: Yeah, I mean, today we're living to, what, 70, 80, maybe 90, and how are they living to be over 900?
13: Yeah, or our maximum that we're seeing today, you get 116, 117, 118. There's one number we don't get to, and it's 120. So why don't we live so long? Well, wouldn't it be interesting if the Bible gave us the answer right after that? And it does.
14: So right after the 809 or 931, 905, right after all these is, just so you know, here's... Okay.
13: Yes, because that what's happening in Genesis 6:3, it is not part of the flood account. It's part of the passage of the sons of God and the Nephilim. It's right in the middle of that passage, Genesis 6, 1 through 4. And so here's something that's happening on earth that's very wicked. And God essentially says, man, I have allowed you to live so long, and look how exceedingly wicked you become. Now, as a way of curbing that wickedness, I'm not going to allow my spirit to remain in you indefinitely. In other words, I'm not going to allow you to live so long. I'm going to pull back some of that. Now, your maximum is 120 years. And a lot of times, as creationists, we reject that because we think, no, because Noah still lives 900, you know, 350 years after the flood, and Shem lives 600 years, 500 years after the flood. And then these other guys, all the way until Moses, who lived how long? 120.
14: Moses was 120, right? No, was
13: 160. Yeah, Moses, he's exactly 120, and he's the last one. From Moses till now, there's one person that we know of that surpassed 120 years, and that's Jehoiada the priest, lived 130. He's the one that, along with his wife, rescued baby Joash, I think, from being wiped out. And so he gets 130 years. Now, is it possible that somebody today could live longer? You know, people will point to Jean Calment, this French lady. They say she lived 122, but she was almost certainly a fraud. There's strong, very solid evidence that that was her daughter that lived to 99 and took on her mom's identity when her mom died at 58. So there's very strong evidence for that. But even if there was an exception, God can make exceptions. It's appointed for a man to die once, and after this, the judgment, right? Well, tell that to Lazarus.
14: Yeah. Yeah, exactly.
13: Yeah. As far as we know, he died twice, right?
14: Man, I did it twice.
13: Yeah. So as far as we know, it seems like he didn't. And so God can make exceptions to these if he wants to, which he seems to have done with Jehoiada. But when we're reading from a biblical theology perspective, you're tracing this like, wow, 900, 900, 900, 900. And now it's going to be reduced to 120. What do we see right after that? Noah's 950, and then the next generation 600, then into the 400s, down into the 200s, all the way down, and it keeps going down until you get to Moses at 120, and from that point. And then after that, it doesn't even record the ages anymore very much, but it clearly does up until that point, so that we can trace that.
14: Wow. Guys, this is interesting. I have a feeling most of us grew up in churches, if you went to church and heard sermons. I have a feeling a lot of the sermons, and Tim, maybe you way into this, are probably a lot of systematic theology in their teaching. What do you think? Is it, or is that depend on, hang on, this doesn't make a difference on expositional versus, or expository versus expositional teaching, does it?
13: Well, it really should be expository in the sense that you're exegeting the text. That should be the goal. And that's one of the dangers that I mentioned of systematic, is that the temptation, or maybe the potential, to rip something from its context because you're not taking the time to exegete the text and see what it really is teaching. And you're just trying to fit it into this category so that you can have a quick answer to a question.
14: Your Arc Bean video, I find myself recommending that all the time. And all I know to tell people is go to the Arc Encounter, type Arc Encounter and Bean video. If you haven't seen that one, you got to check out that one.
13: Yeah, the web address is just arcencounter.com/beans.
14: Oh, that's how, okay.
13: And then it will forward to the right spot. Yeah, /beans. So
14: I love it. Well, guys, check it out. Plenty to do. Tim, thanks for your insight. Thank you guys for watching. If you want to partner with us and get the rest of this and continue to equip yourself week after week to be who God has called you to be, come on over to creationtoday.org. I'll see you next week. God bless.
8: Since nobody's perfect, how good is good enough? 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
17: Welcome to the Washington Stan News Brief. I'm Casey Harper, bringing you today's big stories. Iran announced today they're done talking with the U.S. After weeks of ups and downs in the ceasefire negotiations, the White House last week said they were close to a deal. But both sides exchanged more fire over the weekend. The U.S. said on Sunday it conducted self-defense strikes on Iranian radar and drone control sites after Iran shot down a U.S. drone that was operating over international waters. Though those are hardly the only exchanges of fire since the ceasefire began. Then today, Iran said they're finished negotiating with the U.S. altogether because of Israel's attacks against the terror group Hezbollah in Lebanon. Iran also said they would keep the Strait of Hormuz closed. Now, hostilities between the militant terrorist group Hezbollah and Israel continued on Monday with strikes on both sides. Israeli troops have also carved out a self-declared security buffer zone between Lebanon and Israel. That's an area where Hezbollah has fired on Israelis for years. However, after Iran announced today that the talks were done, President Donald Trump responded. He posted on Truth Social that he had a very productive call with Israeli Prime Minister Bibi Netanyahu, and that there will be no troops going to Beirut. Likewise, the president said he spoke with Hezbollah, and they agreed that all shooting will stop, that Israel will not attack them, and they will not attack Israel. With that, the president declared the talks with Iran were back on. But whether Iran feels the same way is unclear. Keeping the Strait of Hormuz open with no tolling and handing over that enriched uranium have remained persistent sticking points in these talks. And even worse, internal divisions within Iran make the negotiations, and even who can speak for the Iranians,

0: So today we're going to send a message to OpenAI. Get ready for a fight, and there's not one more important than this right now. Again, technology is here. We're not running away from it. We need to lead and get out ahead of it.
1: Florida Attorney General James Utmeyer, who you just heard there, a Republican, sued OpenAI and its CEO, Sam Altman, today, accusing the company of misrepresenting the safety of its ChatGPT platform. Now, the civil lawsuit alleges that ChatGPT harmed children by providing information to school shooters, offering guidance on self-harm, and even addicting young users. Now, the suit points to a shooting at a Tallahassee university last year and a number of events in other states where ChatGPT allegedly provided information to people who went on to commit violence. The lawsuit seeks damages up to billions of dollars, plus a court order ordering the company to change how it interacts with young users. OpenAI already faces a criminal investigation after a shooter at Florida State University allegedly consulted ChatGPT to help make the shooting more deadly. Today's announcement, it's only the latest example of AI companies facing scrutiny, particularly for how they affect young people, and it likely won't be the last. Well, meanwhile, in New York City, supporters of Israel based in New York gathered on Sunday for the annual Israel Day Parade. Mayor Zohran Mamdani made headlines for his decision not to march in the parade this year. But other officials, including New York Governor Kathy Hochul, attended the event. Attendees pointed to the rise in anti-Semitic incidents in the U.S. and around the world, including deadly attacks. Well, that is today's news. I'm Casey Harper. You can dive deeper at the Washington Stand, which is Family Research Council's outlet for news and commentary from a biblical worldview. As for us, we're back tomorrow with more stories that matter.
2: 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Washington Watch with Tony Perkins starts now.
3: Over the weekend, Trump said, quote, he's in no hurry to end the war in Iran. No hurry? Tell that to our troops who are in harm's way every second this war continues, including those who were fired upon in Kuwait just this morning. I'll tell you who's in a hurry for this blunder to end. The American people who are getting crushed by record gas prices at the pump.
4: That was Senate Minority Leader Chuck Schumer on the Senate floor earlier today, going on about the war in Iran. Welcome to this Monday, June 1st edition of Washington Watch. I'm your host, Tony Perkins. Thanks so much for tuning in. Well, coming up, North Dakota Senator Kevin Cramer joins us for a discussion on the conflict with Iran and why a deal remains so elusive. Plus, Chris Mitchell joins us from Jerusalem with an update on Israel's ongoing operations against Hezbollah targets deep inside Lebanese territory. All of that and more straight ahead. Well, the Senate is back in town, and the House is scheduled to be back on Wednesday. Joining me now to discuss the major issues that will be waiting for lawmakers as they return to Washington, D.C., is Washington Stand reporter Casey Harper. All right, Casey, what can we expect this week? All right, I'm not hearing you, Casey. There you go.
1: Can you hear me now?
4: I can hear you now.
1: All right, good, as they say. Well, reconciliation and the war in Iran have to be key points of discussion. Today, Senate Majority Leader John Thune called on the White House to ditch that pretty controversial $1.7 billion request in funding for the anti-weaponization fund. Now, Senate Republicans are focused on how to get that reconciliation package across the finish line. Here's a clip of Senate Majority Leader John Thune this afternoon pushing forward with funding for ICE and Border Patrol.
5: Mr. President, needless to say, as long as Republicans are in charge, we are not going to let Democrats defund border security and immigration law enforcement. So we're moving forward with a bill to fund these important responsibilities for the remainder of the Trump administration so that Democrats cannot again put our nation's security and American safety in jeopardy.
1: Meanwhile, on the other side, House Democrats are pushing for war powers votes on Iran and Lebanon as Congress is back this week, Tony.
4: Well, tomorrow is Election Day in California.

0: Virginia, where voters across the state will make their voices heard in the 2026 primary election. It's kind of shaping up to be somewhat of an interesting race out there.
1: Very. Too many candidates, two names. So the race for governor of California is going to be closely watched, of course. Xavier Becerra and Tom Steyer are leading in that race, according to the latest polling. But Republican Steve Hilton is right there behind him. But two candidates are going to emerge out of this race. But there's more than 60 people running for governor there, which is, of course, made it very interesting. But the race for mayor is also interesting and very high profile. In Los Angeles, the Democratic incumbent mayor, Karen Bass, is facing off against a socialist councilwoman and a reality show star, Spencer Pratt, all competing for the mayorship there. Kind of sounds like a reality show of its own, Tony.
0: It's going to be very interesting to watch. Back on the other side of the country, two southern states are designating the month of June as a time to celebrate faith and family, juxtaposed to Pride Month. Tell us about it.
1: Yeah, this is a couple states. Arkansas Governor Sarah Huckabee Sanders has declared June Fidelity Month, and she's saying it's an opportunity for the residents of that state to reflect on their commitment to faith, family, community, and country, and instead of celebrating Pride Month, to rededicate themselves to those higher values. We're seeing something similar in Tennessee, where the month of June is being called Nuclear Family Month, where Tennessee Governor Bill, the Tennessee Republicans there are emphasizing God's design for marriage between one man and one woman. So a couple states really rebuffing the national narrative on Pride Month, Tony.
0: Underlying issue here, Casey, is that elections have consequences when we elect strong conservatives to these states who are not afraid to challenge the status quo.
1: Yeah, that's right. And despite some of the popular narrative, these are very popular positions they're taking.
0: Right. All right, Casey, thanks for the update. All right, I want to turn now to the situation with Iran, where there have been a number of developments, even today alone. Joining us now to discuss this and a bit more is Senator Kevin Cramer of North Dakota, who serves on the Senate Armed Services Committee. Senator Cramer, welcome back to Washington Watch. Thanks for joining us.
2: Thanks for having me. Always a pleasure.
0: I bet you're glad to be back to Washington from North Dakota. Not.
2: Says me never.
0: Yeah.
2: It's good to be back. Important work.
0: It's good to be back working for the people of North Dakota, but North Dakota is a more pleasant place to be.
2: For sure.
0: All right, let's talk about the situation with Iran. The president last week saying it looked like a deal was imminent. Then this weekend, not so much so. And then today, Iran saying they're not even talking to us.
2: Yeah. Yeah. And an hour from now, we'll learn something different, perhaps. The thing that's been constant through all of this, though, is that Donald Trump remains steadfast and focused on a solution that does the least amount of kinetic harm to people and places right now. So while there's the occasional trading of missiles or the defense against incoming, maybe us taking out a radar station that's directing Iranian drones at U.S. targets, by and large, the major ceasefire has stayed intact, and the president continues to try to negotiate. Now, just reading or listening to you sort of lay out the groundwork or the foundation for just today's activities sort of makes one sort of scratch their head. But the constant is that there is, in fact, discussion taking place. I think part of the challenge, Tony, for a lot of us is that we don't really know who's in a position of authority to make a deal for Iran. And that, I think, we all find a little bit frustrating.
0: Yeah, I mean, that's a part of the effectiveness of the military strikes that took out the leadership.
2: That's right.
0: Nobody really knows who's in charge and who's running things. And I do appreciate what you said about the president wanting to minimize the kinetic damage. I mean, we want to minimize the loss of life. What is the intelligence telling us about the regime and their stability, their financial stability with the blocking of their ports? It sounds as if they are they're really on the edge.
2: Yeah, no, a great point, Tony. And I think that's something that's maybe not fully appreciated by a lot of folks. We can all see pictures of bombed out buildings or the taking out of particular weapon systems. But the economic stress that Iran is under, I don't think anybody could really imagine. The president has always understood economic leverage. He's always utilized it very well. And, you know, I just think about Ronald Reagan. I mean, he took down the entire empire of the Soviet Union without firing a single shot by simply, economic leverage. So it can be done. This president understands that. And I think you're exactly right. I think they are teetering on the brink, which is why I think, while it's hard to be patient sometimes, you know, depending on where you sit in the United States of America watching all of this, when particularly when you don't see the price of gasoline coming down too far below $3 a gallon. I get all of that. But what the president understands is, to your point, just how fragile the regime is, and what's left of the regime, and largely due to the economic pressure that they're under.
0: Well, and ultimately, we don't want a country that's just bombed out and decimated. We want a regime.
2: Right.
0: I mean, I know that this hasn't been a stated objective of the Trump administration. They had been the stated objective is to make sure that we do not have a nuclear equipped Iran. But long term, I think everybody realizes it's got to have a change of ideology, and that means a regime change.
2: No, that's for sure, Tony. And you know, we saw the news in the last day or, 24, 48 hours of the president of Iran wanting to step down. I don't know whether the president of Iran really has much to say about anything if that person's not IRGC. So you still have this internal political turmoil as well, that while you're right, the stated goal is not regime change, but a regime change would make all the difference in the world, not only to the United States, but certainly to the neighborhood in the Middle East, of course, and certainly to the Iranian people. And I think that's one of the biggest challenges that we have. We know the Iranian people, for the most part, are really good people. They're smart people. Some of the smartest people in the United States are Iranian people. I know a lot of them in the Fargo area, for example, that are professors or software developers at Microsoft, or they work in our hospitals and our clinics, and we're so grateful to have them. So there is that. And I think the great hope is that they'll be able to, at some point before long, take their country back. And then just thinking about the Abraham Accords and the work that the president's doing with other allies in the region, Saudi Arabia, of course, UAE, Bahrain, the countries that already are part of the Abraham Accords, but the others in the region as well, that the fact that you could have peace in the Middle East, something
0: right.
2: that I'm not sure without Jesus at the table you're going to have, quite honestly, Tony, but I think peace in the Middle East is such a game changer for the world.
0: It's a managed peace. And I think
2: the
0: ultimate peace will come later. But we should work for a managed peace. And that's through, as you pointed out about Reagan earlier, it's peace through strength. Along those lines, I appreciate the president being judicious with our military apparatus. An analysis released last week by the Center for Strategic International Studies says U.S. has enough munitions for any plausible scenario in the current conflict with Iran, but there will be a window of vulnerability for several years until inventories return to their previous levels. I mean, how concerned are you given what China is doing with their eye toward Taiwan or another possible battle taking place?
2: Well, it's always a concern, obviously, but we're also seeing some policy changes, both in legislation as well as in the Pentagon itself. I mean, Steve Feinberg, the deputy secretary, is there largely to oversee the Pentagon as a CEO would oversee it, and he's doing a great job working with our industrial base and working with everybody from the largest companies that have been doing it for generations to new startups that are providing new space assets and whatnot. I think we're seeing that change in process, in bureaucracy, acquisition, of course, especially. And so I think we're going to be in decent shape, but there is that vulnerable point to the analysis that you're talking about, that moment where we're not quite there yet. But you're also seeing some of the demand signals being responded to by an industrial base that's eager to be helpful, because obviously it's helpful to them as well. So
0: right.
2: The other thing is, Tony, we have something that very few of our adversaries have, and that is a lot of allies. We oftentimes think we're carrying this burden by ourselves, and in Iran it certainly looks that way sometimes. But remembering that as soon as there's a void somewhere in the world, we have people, we have other countries, freedom-loving countries, democracies that we can turn to that are part of our our alliance. And so I don't worry about it probably as much as some people.
0: Senator Cramer, just about 45 seconds left. What can we expect this week as the Senate's back in town?
2: Yeah, so it looks like there's some progress maybe on the FISA. You might recall we're still waiting for a permanent or at least a 5-year extension of FISA or a 3-year extension of FISA, whatever it turns out to be. That's very important. And then we have the budget reconciliation piece. Hopefully, it sounds like maybe the White House has made some concession on that fund at the DOJ. Reparations fund, and that if we could get something worked out there, we could maybe move on with budget reconciliation and make sure that Homeland Security at the border and with ICE is funded for the next 3 years, and that's priority number one as far as I'm concerned.
0: Well, that would be some good news. Senator Cramer, always great to see you. Thanks so much for joining us today. All right, folks, when we come back, the Speaker of the Tennessee House joins us, so don't go away. We'll be right back.
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0: Washington Watch. Good to have you with us. It is June the 1st. All right, we're just a month away, just about a month away from the celebration of our nation's 250th birthday. All right, man, think about that. I can remember the 200th. I was about 13 years old. I can remember it. So we've talked about this a lot. I've had the speaker on my weekend program talking about the Speaker Johnson. In fact, we're going to hear from him in the next segment. But this is an opportunity for us to explore the biblical principles this nation was founded upon. It's a time to rediscover them, especially for our young people who have not been hearing these in school and not been taught about that. Well, years ago, I started teaching a course, God and Government. In fact, the current House Speaker was one of my first students, and he went on to actually teach the course with me. We taught it at churches and such. You can actually participate. You can be a part of it. It's online now. It's our God and Government course. If you would like to use it in your family. Use it if you homeschool. It's a great thing for churches. But just peruse it as we prepare for the 250th. Text the word course to 67742. That's course to 67742. This is a moment that we can take to restore an understanding of the biblical foundation of our nation. All right, as I mentioned, we're in the month of June, and for far too long, this month has been held up by the pro-LGBTQ movement as Pride Month, which, you know, just that term should leave you wondering. As Proverbs says, pride goes before a fall. But some states this year will not be celebrating what, quite frankly, is sin. Instead, they'll be celebrating what makes this nation great. Rediscovering those principles, things like the nuclear family and shared values of faith and liberty and patriotism. Arkansas Governor Sarah Huckabee Sanders issued a proclamation declaring June as Fidelity Month. That's encouraging, taking us back to the founding principles of this country of faith, family, and freedom. I think she was probably prompted by her neighboring state of Tennessee that declared June Nuclear Family Month. Joining us now to discuss this is Tennessee House Speaker Cameron Sexton, who serves as Tennessee's 25th District Representative in the House. Speaker Sexton, welcome back to Washington Watch. Thanks for joining us.
1: Thank you. It's great to be here with you today.
0: So you joined us on the program after your Governor Bill Lee signed legislation formally designating June as Nuclear Family Month in Tennessee. We're now in June. As I mentioned at the top of this segment, we're approaching the 250th anniversary. You know, I can't think of a better way to celebrate and honor America than celebrating the family.
1: I mean, that's exactly right. And today's Tennessee's birthday as well. And so, look, what we do know, and the reason that we wanted to make June Nuclear Family Month, is being raised by a husband and a wife, a mother and a father, has benefits. And we also know that if you're in a fatherless house, you're 4 times more likely to have poverty, 10 times more likely for abuse of substances. We also know that 71% of high school dropouts are from a fatherless family, and 85% of youth who are currently in prison come from a fatherless household. So the nuclear family is an important part of our structure, of our country, and of our state, and the nuclear family needs to be upheld.
0: You know, what you just laid out there, Mr. Speaker, is so true. The statistics back it up. I mean, and it's not just one or two studies. I mean, this is longitudinal studies that show the pathological effects, the social pathologies related to the breakdown of the family. But we've been timid because we don't want to offend those that don't fit in there. So we've kind of dropped that from our policy portfolio when we should be making policy that is beneficial to all. Doesn't mean everybody makes that benchmark or that cut, but we shouldn't drop the standard just because some don't make it.
1: Right. I mean, we understand that things happen sometimes, but we need to do a better job of incentivizing two-parent families. And I love what Speaker Johnson is doing in Washington. I would love to have Washington with our social programs, whether it's food benefits or housing benefits, to actually put an incentive in to reward two-parent households. Right now, all the incentives are driven to a one-parent family, meaning they're broken, meaning that there's only a mother usually who's there. And if you get married, a lot of times it's a de-incentivized to stay on those programs because you lose money. And so I would love to see an opportunity to reshape those social programs to help people catch back up in life. But let's prioritize a two-parent family in those situations and not just a one-parent family.
0: So there's more, there's rationale. There's reason for the state to promote family. The nuclear family, because when it falls apart, the state is left to pick up the pieces, and that costs taxpayers.
1: Absolutely. The state and the federal government are there to pick up the pieces, and we use a lot of resources in that endeavor, which we shouldn't have to use based on what's happening. But if we created programs that incentivize two-parent family, we'd be more beneficial. Also, I think there's been court cases in 2022 where you're looking at putting the Bible back into the classroom. One of the biggest mistakes was the rulings back in the 60s and 70s that said you couldn't teach Bible in the classroom. I think there's been a series of court cases that will now allow states to go back and look at that and be challenged, but hopefully overcome it. But it's a way to intact nuclear family, but also put back in schools faith in the Bible and something for kids to depend on and look at instead of what currently is in there.
0: So Mr. Speaker, we've got about a minute left. Let me ask you this. What's been the response to Tennessee taking this step? Because policymakers have been kind of timid because of the vocal nature of the left. How have your constituents responded?
1: It's been very positive. Look, I think a lot of times what you see in politics is it's a very vocal minority, and the vocal minority tries to bully and push and make it to where you don't want to do these things. And the LGBTQ community has come out against it. That's fine. But at the end of the day, you got to do what's right. You can only do what you feel like is best for the family, for your state, for your country. And definitely we feel like this is the situation that makes it a statement to the people of the state of Tennessee.
0: Final 20 seconds. Are we at a pivot point culturally where we're seeing a shift back to the norm?
1: I think we are. And I think the youth are looking for that shift. They're looking for something. I talked to Boys State in Tennessee not too long ago. They're looking for direction. They're looking for messaging. They're looking for something different. And it's our opportunity to take this opportunity to show them what that is and challenge the way that we're currently doing things.
0: Mr. Speaker, thanks so much. Appreciate you joining us. Stick with us, folks. We're back with more.
2: The stand since nobody's perfect. How good is good enough? A book by C.A. Stanley. Good people go to heaven, don't they? It only makes sense. Actually, it doesn't really make any sense at all. Are you banking your eternity on a theory that doesn't hold water? Chances are you've never really thought it through, but you owe it to yourself to do so. 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

0: to Washington Watch. Thanks so much for joining us. Let me remind you, coming up September the 24th through the 26th is the Pray, Vote, Stand Summit at Cornerstone Chapel in Leesburg, Virginia. 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That's PrayVoteStand.org. All right, while the White House prepares a fighting cage on the South Lawn for this month's UFC brawl, Congress is preparing for its political slugfest over Reconciliation 2.0. As lawmakers return to D.C. this week from their recess. I spoke with House Speaker Mike Johnson about this for our weekend program this week on Capitol Hill. Here is part of that conversation. Well, let's talk about the political cage match. When you left town, there was some division between the House and Senate when it came to reconciliation. Is that back on track?
1: Well, it's an ongoing thing, you know, reminding your audience who are very well informed that reconciliation is the ability to move a product without the necessity of 60 votes in the Senate, which is normally the threshold. And the problem we have right now is that the Democrats, as we discuss so often, are in no mood whatsoever to assist on anything, even the most fundamental functions of government. And funding, immigration enforcement, and border security clearly are among the most important and fundamental functions of government. Democrats want no part of it, Tony. They don't want to give a single dollar to either of those agencies under the Department of Homeland Security. So we're having to go it our own. I think that we will have the agreement to get all the Republican votes necessary in the House and Senate to finish that up. We're awaiting what we're now calling Reconciliation 2.0 to come from the Senate to the House. I think they'll work out the details on that. We'll get it next week and finally get those two agencies fully funded, by the way, for 3 years, all the way through the end of the Trump administration, so that the Democrats can't play games with this again and try to shut down the government over that.
0: So let's talk about right now, as we're moving into the next fiscal year very soon, just around the corner. How is that process looking? Are we going to make the deadline?
1: Yeah, great point. I mean, the end of the fiscal year is September 30th each year, and so Congress has the responsibility of funding the government before the deadline so we don't get into these situations where we need continuing resolutions and all of those kinds of vehicles. So I'm happy to report that the House Appropriations Committee is working at a steady clip, and they are preparing all of the individual 12 separate bills. We're moving them through the process, and our aim is to get all that done, of course, before that deadline. So I want to tip my hat to Chairman Tom Cole, who's the chairman of the House Appropriations Committee. They've been working, honestly, in bipartisan fashion, trying to get those bills together, and we're moving them through. So we're very optimistic that we can, as we've talked about so many times, rebuild the muscle memory of Congress to do its job, and that is to fund the government responsibly and not get to the end of the year for a dreaded Christmas omnibus or one of those kinds of vehicles. I'm optimistic.
0: And that's where this political leverage is used, when you cannot do a government funding by normal budgeting process. And that's why we're still having this fight over Homeland Security.
1: That's right. I mean, what they did this time, as you know, is they pulled. I mean, this is an unprecedented thing and a really shocking one. Democrats are so resolved not to fund the border. They want to reopen the border and not to fund the enforcement of federal immigration law, which has been on the books forever. They pulled those two sub-agencies out of the Department of Homeland Security funding bill. And so they made them orphan agencies, effectively. We've had to do that on our own. That's the first time that ever happened. It's unprecedented. And it's a very dangerous thing, a dangerous trend going forward. And so I'm happy to tell you that the appropriators in the House want to end that. They don't want that to become a permanent practice. So in the appropriations process, when we get to the Homeland Security funding bill, they're going to add those two agencies back in and try to get back to what we call regular order. And that's a very important step.
0: All right. Another deadline facing you when you get back to Washington, D.C. is the Foreign Intelligence Surveillance Act reauthorization. Talk about that. That's been a sticking point.
1: It has been. We got a short extension on it of 45 days the last time it was going to expire. And yes, we're coming up on the deadline now. It's a very, very important statute because, for example, 2/3 of the president, the commander in chief's daily national security briefing, approximately 2/3 of that comes out of collection through this statute, the Foreign Intelligence Surveillance Act. It's, as the name implies, it's how we find out information. We surveil the correspondence of terrorists who want to harm and kill Americans. I mean, it's pretty pretty simple. We did that after 9/11, and this is the tool that has prevented another 9/11 on our shores that hasn't happened because we have this intelligence gathering apparatus. We cannot let it expire. The concern was, as you know, over the Biden administration, some in the FBI abused it and used it to surveil Americans. So the last time we authorized it, back in 2024, we added in 56 reforms to ensure that can never happen again, those abuses. It's working as desired. And so now we're going to fine-tune it just a little bit more. I think we'll get it authorized by the deadline, reauthorized in time so that we can keep Americans safe and protect, importantly, the constitutional rights of Americans and their right to privacy.
0: Mr. Speaker, just about 2 minutes left. All of these are going to require the Republicans walking in lockstep together because your margins are so thin, you have to have every Republican vote to pass something. As we get deeper and deeper into the primary season, you have members that are not going to be returning. Either they've run for other offices or they're retiring. Are you concerned you're going to be able to get everybody there at the same time to vote on some of these important measures?
1: Well, you know, it's always a challenge when you have small margins, and we've dealt with the smallest possible, the smallest in history. At many points along the way, we had a one-vote margin, and that's effectively what we have right now. But I spent a lot of time on those relationships with individual members, talking through their concerns and problems. It's a lot of prayer and patience, Tony, as I say all the time, that delivers when we need to, and we're getting the job done. In spite of that small margin, in spite of the fact that they write our epitaph, you know, our eulogy every week in the Hill Press Corps, they're cheering for us to fail in some way. We don't. We always deliver. And that's because at the end of the day, all the Republicans in Congress understand we have a job to do. We have to yield some of our personal preferences on occasion because it's a deliberative body, but we'll get the job done. We always have. We always will. We'll do that next week as well.
0: That was part of my conversation with House Speaker Mike Johnson during our weekend program this week on Capitol Hill. You can watch more from that interview as well as the entire program on the Stand Firm app. If you don't have the app, text APP, APP to 67742. All right, stick around. We're coming back with more after this.
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0: To Washington Watch, thanks so much for joining us on this Monday. 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Well, our word for today comes from 2 Samuel chapter 3, as David begins his reign as king over Judah. Now, there was a long war between the house of Saul and the house of David, but David grew stronger and stronger, and the house of Saul grew weaker and weaker. Sons were born to David in Hebron. Now, the text continues, there were six sons born to David through six wives during his reign in Hebron. While David's kingdom was growing stronger, his family life was being built on a foundation inconsistent with God's design. David's accumulation of wives would become a source of trouble for him and his household. David may have been a successful king, but he often failed to be the father and spiritual leader God calls men to be. The evidence is overwhelming. Children need a father who is present and engaged in their lives. We also see a timeless principle at work here with David as well. What one generation tolerates, the next often celebrates. 40 years later, David's son Solomon expanded what his father had permitted, taking 700 wives and 300 concubines. The lesson is clear. Private compromises often produce public consequences, and tolerated disobedience can become embraced rebellion in the next generation. To find out more about our journey through the Bible, text Bible to 67742. That's Bible to 67742. Earlier today, Iran reportedly suspended talks with the U.S. in protest over Israel's strikes on Hezbollah-connected targets in Lebanon, including the capital city of Beirut. Initially, in response, President Trump said going silent would be very good because they've been talking too much. But he later spoke on the phone with Israeli Prime Minister Benjamin Netanyahu, as well as a Lebanese-based Hezbollah through mediators. And in a Truth Social post, the president said the two sides agreed to stop all attacks. But what does that mean for the talks between the U.S. and Iran? Joining me now to provide an assessment of the current state of the U.S.-Iran negotiations is Victoria Coates, former Deputy National Security Advisor to President Trump. She is now Vice President of the Heritage Foundation's Institute for National Security and Foreign Policy. Victoria, welcome back to Washington Watch. Thanks for joining us.
15: Great to be with you, Tony.
0: All right, this on again, off again, looking good, not looking so good negotiations. Where do we stand today?
15: Well, in a word, it's murky. We're trying to make progress here. Obviously, everybody would like to get to resolution of particularly the Strait of Hormuz standoff with the Iranians fully prevented from getting a nuclear weapon. Those are the president's bottom lines. They're both very, very reasonable, and they should be achievable. So we're hopeful all of that is going to continue to move forward. And I do think the most important thing, though, about this discussion between Israel and Lebanon to include Hezbollah is no one in Lebanon, either the government of Lebanon or Hezbollah, are insisting that the Israelis withdraw from southern Lebanon. Historically, that's always been their red line, is that the Israelis have to get out, and then they'll talk about a ceasefire. Now they're not doing that. So that is movement in Israel's favor, in the United States' favor, and we might finally be able to get to a point where Hezbollah is disarmed. Any reasonable element of Hezbollah, I'm not convinced that exists, but if it does, it can, you know, work with the government of Lebanon, and the militants finally will lose their stranglehold on that beautiful country.
0: And that's been one of the major proxies of Iran that has continued to operate.
15: Indeed. I mean, Hezbollah is considerably more powerful than Hamas in Gaza. It is more naturally aligned with Iran. It's also a Shia movement. And so they have been a really, really important part of the regional projection of power by Iran. But they've taken some real blows in recent years. The Israeli actions against them in the 2024 timeframe were decisive, neutralized all of those tens of thousands of precision-guided missiles that everyone's been so concerned about, armed at Israel, and the ability of Iran to resupply them has been severely undermined, both by the loss of Syria as their land bridge to Lebanon and by their very straitened economic circumstances.
0: I mean, certainly Israel is in a much better position since Iran has been decimated for all intents and purposes. But this development with Lebanon is very promising as well. Conversations taking place there. And if Hezbollah is eliminated, I mean, it's the home front is a little more protected. But long term, this situation with Iran, how long can we just have a standoff where nothing happens? I mean, when we have this on again, off again, access to the Strait of Hormuz, the stock market up and down like a roller coaster, oil prices driving that primarily. How long can we sustain that?
15: Well, the good news is, Tony, is we can sustain it for longer than the Iranians can. So that's the really important thing. But we also, I don't think, are looking at a very long timeline here. Secretary Bessent said at the end of last week that he's seeing the Iranians run out of money in days, not weeks, that they have maybe about 10 days, 2 weeks left of liquidity before they have to stop paying mass salaries. That's going to be a huge problem for them. They're starting to turn back on the internet, and what's that going to look like? The other thing I think has been not well noted in all of this, and this applies to Lebanon as well, is how well Israel's relationships with regional countries have survived. Not only the Gaza war, but now Operation Midnight Hammer last year and then Epic Fury this year. We don't see a mass defection from the Abraham Accords. Quite the opposite. We have the president starting to build that out. He wants to make it regional, not individual deals. We're about to put out our quarterly report on the progress of the Abraham Accords, showing that once again, 2025 is shaping up to be a record year of trade between the Abraham Accord members and Israel. And so then the security agreements that are going along with that. So that is a really important, I think, pressure point both on Iran and why we're seeing the movement in Lebanon we are.
0: You know, that's a really important point, Victoria, because there are points where, you know, it was so bad for Israel as the international community, you know, the UN turning against them with what was happening in Gaza, but they didn't stop. They persisted, and look at the dramatic turn of events, especially as they have been a part of taking on Iran, which was a threat, as you pointed out, to the neighborhood there in the Middle East. So those relationships, as you said, not only having been sustained, but being strengthened through this. I mean, there's a lesson to be learned there.
15: Oh, absolutely. And one of my favorite things in this report is that the second most popular destination for planes flying out of Ben Gurion Airport, first being New York, of course, is Dubai. And the flights that were least disrupted, almost never disrupted during the post-October 7th period, are flights to Dubai and Abu Dhabi. So that has really held. And then the other thing they've done recently is sign a security agreement with Morocco, which is going to be just a huge benefit to all of us. Morocco just surpassed South Africa as the most developed African economy. They're a great and good friend to the United States and now Israel as well, and they can really help us with that sub-Saharan African security, you know, that the White House is also focused on.
0: A final question for you, Victoria Coates. What do you anticipate to be the next move of the Trump administration?
15: Towards Iran, I think that you're actually going to see ratcheted up pressure, both economic and potentially military. I think the big problem is, and the president has alluded to this, there is not a single decision maker in Iran. And so the situation is going to have to be so bad for them that they're going to have to start making some of the big concessions he wants. They're not quite there yet, but as I said before, you know, everything we're seeing is pointing to that crisis coming.
0: Victoria Coates, always great to see you. Thanks so much for taking time to join us today.
15: Thank you, Tony.
0: right. It's fascinating to see how this is developing. But as she pointed out the last comment, there's really who are we negotiating with? I mean, the president of Iran apparently resigned, submitted a letter of resignation to the office of the supreme leader. So a lot of things happening, even as we speak. All right, before President Trump announced today that the exchange of fire between Israel and Hezbollah would stop, Israel had made its deepest incursion into Lebanon in more than 25 years. That's quite significant. As I said, I think Israel is taking full advantage of the opportunity that it presently has to secure its borders, not just for today, but I think they're looking long-term for tomorrow as well. Joining us now to talk more about this, Chris Mitchell, the Middle East Bureau Chief for CBN News. He joins us from Jerusalem. Chris, thanks for staying up late and joining us.
11: Tony, great to be with you again.
0: So, you heard the conversation with Victoria. What would you add concerning that as those in Israel watch the unfolding negotiations that are, you know, promising one day, stalled the next day, uncertain the next day? What are folks in Israel making of all this?
11: Well, I could say, Tony, right now that it's putting Prime Minister Netanyahu in an awkward position. Earlier today, he vowed that, along with the Defense Minister Israel Katz, that they would be bombing Hezbollah strongholds in the neighborhood of the Deira, that's in Beirut. That's a Hezbollah stronghold. And he said, well, if the residents of the northern Israel can't be safe, well, the residents in Beirut, in particular Hezbollah, can't be protected. Now, obviously, President Trump, through a phone call, has convinced him to stop any progress or advance there, and that there would be both sides will stop. Well, politically, right now, his opponents accusing him of Israel losing sovereignty and being a puppet of President Trump, and one politician saying this is the time to say no to President Trump. So here in Israel, soldiers are being killed, residents of the north are getting attacked, and so they want to see that this could be something where they could finally finish off Hezbollah. And as you alluded to, Tony, that they have made a significant progress into southern Lebanon, and particularly they've captured something called the Beaufort Castle. This is a Crusader stronghold. Back in 1982, it was captured by the IDF from the PLO, and then it was abandoned in 2000. And now, 26 years later, they've captured that symbolic and military asset as well. So for here in Israel, they want to make sure that they can not only see quiet in the north, but hopefully the end of Hezbollah as a threat to them in Lebanon.
0: So, Chris, in the broader conflict with Iran, as the United States continues this pursuit of peace, and of course, the president has been pretty consistent in putting out there no nuclear weapons for Iran. That has to be reassuring. But it's more than that for Israel. Even their ballistic missile program is a threat.
11: Exactly. And there's been a report that, many of the ballistic missiles weren't harmed, that Iran is right now digging out many of those underground facilities that had been buried by the Operation Epic Fury and Operation Roaring Lion. So to that point, that represents also an existential threat here to Israel. And I want to make the point, too, Tony, that you did. You talked in an article in Newsmax about what's said in Luke chapter 14. You know, when you go to war, count the cost. And so I think right now the administration, I'm sure, is counting the political cost, the military cost, and the cost of even allowing the regime to survive to maybe one day try to resurrect their nuclear program.
0: Right. You mentioned my piece. I wrote that with the focus of the start of this was about the nuclear program, that they could not have access to nuclear weapons, which I agree with. From the start, I've agreed with that because I think they're a threat to not just Israel, to the United States, but to the world. But we've got to make sure we finish that. And that was the context of Jesus saying, who will start this if you're not going to finish it? And we've got to make sure that we finish this work that has begun. Because I think our friends in the Middle East, including chief among them Israel, would be at a greater risk if we don't finish what we started.
11: Yeah, exactly. And I would allude to what Victoria Coates said. You know, Secretary Bessent said that maybe within days they're going to be out of money. And the experts I've been talking to, Iranian experts that are in touch with people in the ground, that the regime is the weakest now it has been in 47 years. They may put on a projective strength, they may bluster, but they are failing inside, and they may not be able to pay those mercenaries they've hired to be able to control the streets. So hopefully one day, and I think a lot of people are praying, that this would be the eventual fall of this regime that's been holding not only Iran, but Lebanon and many people here in the Middle East hostage for 47 years.
0: Chris, we just have about a minute and a half left. What would be the optimal outcome from those in Israel when it comes to this conflict, primarily between the United States and Iran?
11: I think they would rather see the regime fall. I don't believe they trust the regime. This is the art of the delay, not the art of the deal for the Iranians. They are negotiators par excellence. Even President Trump said years ago that they've never won a war but never lost a negotiation. So I think Israelis would rather see a regime change, the elimination of Iran's nuclear program, a new government, freedom for the Iranian people, and also freedom for the Lebanese people who have been kept hostage by the major proxy of Iran, Hezbollah. And I think that would be the ideal outcome for the people of Israel. And many people would believe the people of Iran.
0: I would agree, because I don't care if you've got the third, fourth, fifth string of the regime. The ideology is still the same. And until the ideology is gone, there is no security and safety for those in the Middle East that do not buy into that radical view of Islam. Chris Mitchell, always great to see you, my friend. Thanks so much for joining us. Appreciate your insight.
11: Great to be with you, Tony.
0: And folks, I would encourage you to pray. This is pray for the president. I was having a conversation with the speaker over the weekend just about the situations. Pray for the president that he would have great wisdom in the decisions that he's making that affects not just the United States, but the entire world. All right. Until next time, you know what to do. Just keep standing.
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17: Hello, and thank you for watching His channel. With an international update, I'm Brian Perez. A Christian convert in Iran whose husband lives with Parkinson's disease has reportedly been sentenced to more than 9 years in prison. According to reports from the Persian language human rights activists news agency, Catholic convert Ghazal Marzban received a sentence of 9 years and 8 months on charges including propaganda against the state and gathering and collusion against national security. The sentence was reportedly handed down by Revolutionary Court Judge Iman Afshadi, who has previously been sanctioned by the European Union and is known for overseeing cases involving political prisoners and Christians. Marzban converted to Catholicism 7 years ago and has since reportedly experienced increasing pressure. Her husband, who is also a convert, has reportedly struggled to access medication needed to manage his Parkinson's disease. Iran is number 10 on the Open Doors World Watch list, which ranks the countries where Christians face the most extreme persecution. A strong earthquake struck Chile's important mining region of Antofagasta, disrupting operations at some mines, but ultimately sparing lives and critical infrastructure. The magnitude 6.9 quake hit the heart of the world's biggest copper-producing country, though leading miners reported limited damage. The regional director for Chile's disaster agency told a local news channel that while the earthquake triggered landslides in some production areas, there had been no reports of injuries or other major emergencies. Pope Leo has called out companies who seek, quote, dizzying profits at the cost of environmental pollution on a visit to an area in Italy known as a hotbed for illegal dumping of toxic waste. On a visit to Acerra, about 137 miles south of Rome, he urged the world to reject temptations of power and enrichment linked to practices that pollute the land, water, air, and social coexistence. Leo said he wanted to come to the area near Naples, known as the Land of Fires, to, quote, gather the tears of families who had lost loved ones to related illnesses. Last year, the European Court of Human Rights ruled that authorities had failed to protect residents from waste dumping since at least 1988. For years, collection, treatment, and disposal of garbage in southern Italy was largely in the hands of a small group of private owners, with contracts sometimes tied to the Camorra mafia gang or mafia group based around Naples. In January 2025, the European Court found that Italian authorities had repeatedly failed to act to stop illegal dumping in a region also known as the Triangle of Death due to abnormally high rates of cancer for local residents. The U.S. and Sweden signed a technology-sharing memorandum of understanding in the Swedish city of Helsingborg. The two countries said their cooperation aims to advance AI and global connection. Other areas of collaboration would include biomedical research, energy leadership, space exploration, quantum ecosystems, and security. U.S. Secretary of State Marco Rubio met with Swedish Foreign Minister Maria Malmer Stenergard to sign the deal. The Trump administration's science and technology advisor, Michael Kratsios, wrote on social media that the deal would create high-paying jobs for Americans, stabilize supply chains, and lead to tech breakthroughs. The technology prosperity deal builds upon the United States and Sweden's 2006 Agreement on Science and Technology Cooperation, which emphasized the pursuit of tech advances. The two countries claim the agreement will encourage innovation. However, the agreement does not commit either the U.S. or Sweden to contribute a set amount of funds or to enact specific legislation. With an international

we do when we see it happening within our own family? Well, hello, everyone, and welcome back to Coffee. It's so good to see you. Everyone looks so pretty today. Thanks for joining me. And for you at home, we're so glad to have you as well. Remember, Coffee stands for Conversations of Friends of Faith to Encourage and Equip. So, because of our conversations, we've been listening to you, and you have requested something that we're going to do today. We are beginning a three-part series entitled, When Family Breaks, Understanding and Healing from Parental Estrangement. I, alongside one of the nation's most sought-after licensed therapists on relationships, trauma, and personal transformation, Jason Van Ruler, will dive into discussions on why estrangement happens, the impact it has, and the path to healing. In this, our first session, we will delve into the roots and realities of estrangement, exploring what it is, and the trauma and the unmet needs that often underline these complex relationships. Now remember, estrangement doesn't mean you're broken or alone. Understanding the reasons behind this is the crucial first step in truly healing, the beginning of healing. So I invite you now to please go grab your coffee, grab your pen and a notebook, call your friends and join us, because when we return, Jason Van Ruler will be right here. We will embark upon this very important conversation.

0: Kim Crable knows all about hidden shame and regret. In her transparent story, Burdens to Blessings, Kim invites you along the journey from shame and sadness towards healing and hope. 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
1: Hello, everyone, and welcome back to Coffee. It is an honor and a pleasure to introduce our guest today. No introduction needed, really. Just welcome, Jason Van Ruler.
2: Hey, buddy. How you doing?
3: Good.
2: Come on in. Have a seat.
4: Well, thank you so much for having me.
1: Oh, my gosh. Thank you so much for joining us. You know, I think our audience really likes you.
4: I like that.
1: I know
4: you. I like that. That doesn't happen always, so I'll take it. That's great news.
1: Oh, no. I know better than that because I know of your social media influence where thousands of people listen to you every day and your advice. And that's why I think that we love you, because your wisdom wrapped up in your faith, wrapped up in the practicality of life, is very empowering for all of us. So thank you so much. And you had a long ride, airplane, train, plane, and
4: all
1: car.
4: All the things. I got to do all the things today, but it was worth it.
1: Well,
4: it's always such a good time to be here, so
1: well,
4: I jump at the chance.
1: Well, thank you. You know, because the audience requested this, we're diving into something I've never done before, a three-part series. And I think we both understand this. We've kind of lived it to a point. But I wanted to share with our audience one thing I want them to know, that even though you are a licensed therapist, even though I'm a board-certified Christian counselor, even though we've kind of written books on it, even though we've kind of lived through it a little bit, we get the his view, the her view, the biblical view. But even with all that, the listeners really understand these are just tools that we're given.
4: Right.
1: It's not a plan. You can't say, oh, this is what I'm supposed to do. It's tools. And explain that just a little bit, your words.
4: Yeah. Well, I mean, every family's different, right? And so what's hard is, I think if you're in this spot or you're struggling, what we often want most is just someone to tell us exactly what to do.
1: That's right.
4: So if we could just offer everyone a specific task list, wouldn't that be great?
1: Yes.
4: But the problem with that is it doesn't really honor people's story. And so everyone's story is different. And for that reason, these are more tools that we would apply than a specific task list.
1: Yes. And it is. I mean, even, you know, for myself, it's like I wish somebody would come, you know, say 1, 2, 3, check off the list, you know, but it takes a lot of prayer. It takes a lot of discernment. It takes a lot of thinking. It takes knowing the other people involved. It's there's a concept there that's deeper than just this is what you do.
4: Yeah.
1: And I love the fact that you said it's not honoring our own story, because everybody has a different story.
4: They do.
1: And even if we live the same story, we lived it differently, right?
4: So, so we all have different language, right?
1: Yes.
4: All of our families have different

0: different language. You know, if you think back to when you grew up, there's things family members said that other people didn't say. And
1: yes.
0: And so we want to use language that's familiar instead of having something that's inauthentic.
1: Yes. And, you know, Jason, isn't this the truth? We don't know what's stuck in someone else's brain that they've yet to talk about. Mm-hmm. That's something that I feel like that I'm uncovering all the time with people. And I love it. But just, you know, the things that maybe a elementary school teacher or a coach, or, you know, it can go back that far, that just kind of got stuck there, mm-hmm. and they don't know what to do with it, but it's manifested in different ways,
0: right?
1: Which a lot of times was family estrangement.
0: Yeah, right? Yeah, we have those powerful moments that sometimes we don't even see as powerful,
1: yes.
0: right, in the time that it's happening, and then years later,
1: yes.
0: we're confronted with, hey, this is a really big deal, and so for some people, that's really shocking.
1: Yes.
0: Because you're like, oh, that thing, but what's true is that, and eyewitness testimony tells us that we can all experience the same thing and have wildly different perspectives of that, and family estrangement has a lot to do with that.
1: Yes, absolutely. Okay, well, let's dive into this. This topic is so important to me, and I know it is you, but it's not a new topic. I started thinking about this, you know, the whole process of parental estrangement, when you really think about it, goes all the way back to the book of Genesis, mm-hmm. with Cain and Abel. And there's so many examples. We have Absalom and David, Joseph, the prodigal son. And then even in Matthew, it says there will come a time where brother against brother, child against child, and parents against children, and children against parents. So it's kind of like, okay, we know this is coming. We know that it's not something that's isolated to a certain group of people.
0: Right.
1: How that's important for us to understand, and why?
0: Well, because I think if you're in it, you feel like you're the only one.
1: Yes.
0: Right? So I think whenever this happens in a family, it can be easy to feel like there's something wrong with us, nobody else is going through this, and there's something we haven't figured out yet.
1: Yes.
0: But I think as long as families have been families, there's been estrangement.
1: Yes.
0: Right? Maybe not that term necessarily, but being in a family in a system's hard work, and so we reach these points where sometimes it's an impasse and we don't know what to do.
1: Absolutely. You know, and I think sometimes you can judge your behavior or judge who you are by your behavior. And just that thought of being isolated and alone and I'm the only one, you know, that's sometimes can be a starting point within your own self. But let's not go there yet. Let's start with talking about what exactly is parental estrangement. Let's talk about that. Let's give a bold picture of what that looks like.
0: Yeah, I mean, I think it can be a number of different things, but how I tend to look at it is when we have a relationship that is less than the one we desire,
1: yes.
0: right? And that often includes things like cutoff or limited contact or high conflict. But it's kind of like we have this relationship that we would hope, and then we have something wildly different. And that's often the start of estrangement, and then it can go all the way to we have no relationship.
1: Yeah, absolutely. How common is this in our world today?
0: Pretty common. Yeah, I mean, there's been some new research, this is a thing, and it's actually increasing. And so I think there's some reasons for that. But like you said, it's a historical issue, but it's also something now where there's a lot of momentum and people are starting to talk about it because this is something lots of families are dealing with.
1: Yeah, absolutely. You know, our world right now seems to be so chaotic.
0: Yeah.
1: There's a boldness in not being nice, let's put it that way. You
0: right.
1: know, would you say that can go back to the family unit and what's happening there?
0: Yeah, I mean, the family unit has really been hurt for a long time. I mean, what is the family unit anymore? If you think about it, that, you know, there's a lot of evidence to say like families are less intact. There's less two-parent households. You know, there's been a lot of challenges to the family system. And so what I know from, you know, Get Past Your Past and my own experience is we're a product of our childhood.
1: Yes.
0: And that is neither good nor bad. It's just true. And so we have to decide what to do with it. Mm-hmm. But I think there's a lot of estrangement right now because people are kind of stuck with, I want it different, but I don't know how.
1: Mm. That I think that right there is the key. I think we all look at life sometimes and go, this is not working. I don't like this. It's not the way I planned. Which begs the question, where do we get the plan and where do we get that thinking? Where do we get that picture in our mind of what it's supposed to be, and how do we, when it's not that, like for example, I grew up with the Brady Bunch.
0: Okay.
1: Oh, I just wanted to be one of the kids. I mean, like, they had problems, but man, within short order, you know, it was taken care of. I mean, about 28 minutes, everything.
0: Yeah,
1: I mean,
0: that sounds about right.
1: Yeah, I mean, the mom was always cooking. They were always happy. You know, that was kind of my picture in the home in which I lived was nothing like that. And so that unmet expectation really drove me into estrangement. Mm-hmm. What do we do with things like that? I mean, what is the world comparing that to today?
0: So many things. I mean, I think even like the example you're using, and I'm similar, watched TV shows, read books, and sort of got these ideas. But you think about technology today, I mean, there are millions of examples that you might choose from.
1: Yes.
0: And then you choose your example, and you measure your family against the example, and they either do or don't measure up.
1: Yes.
0: And if they don't measure up, that's the start of a problem.
1: Yes. Well, one of the things I feel like that I deal with in working with people is that it seems like you consistently go back to unmet expectations in this. I want you to talk about that. Do you feel like a lot of this is rooted in an expectation that we had that, I don't know, that it's from other people, sometimes it's from ourselves? Let's talk about that, because there are a lot of unmet expectations that we're still living out and we don't know what to do with.
0: Right. Yeah, so I think unmet expectations are definitely part of it. And I think even deeper than that is unmet needs.
1: Mm-hmm.
0: And so, you know, no matter how hard our parents try, I'm a parent, you're a parent, like as hard as we try, we miss things.
1: Yes.
0: So I think what happens is that we miss things and there's unmet needs. And then we have expectations about our unmet needs. Mm-hmm. And then those aren't met. And so now we sort of have this grouping of hurt where it's like, not only did I not get what I needed, but I should have been able to expect that I did. So now what? And we're in this place then where are we going to demand that from someone who couldn't or didn't give it to us? Are we going to argue with them? I think that starts a lot of this is kind of, what are we supposed to do now? Mm-hmm. So I missed something I needed, now what?
1: Mm-hmm. So do you think that, I know in my case, what I lived out as a teen, just being really honest, is that I felt like then from my unmet expectation of being able to stay where I really wanted to stay, which was this happy home, I felt like then my anger, I had a lot of misdirected anger because I placed it towards someone that I thought could handle it, which was kind of sad, but
0: that's what we do sometimes, right?
1: It has to be manifested some way, right?
0: Yeah, I think I relate a lot to the expectation part. You know, my childhood was not how I dreamt it to be. You know, I read books and I thought, well, it could be like this or it could be like that. And it wasn't,
1: right?
0: And it wasn't. And so for me, like you said, I grew up to be, if you can believe it, I mean, the way I'm dressed, you might not believe it, but I was kind of a rebellious, angsty teenager, right? And I was because I didn't get the life I expected or that I even maybe thought I deserved.
1: Yeah.
0: And so because of that, I had frustration and anger. And so I had to work through that because some of that was pointed, like you said, at the wrong people.
1: Yes.
0: And people who actually just loved me well, but maybe not the way I expected, but they got the brunt of that.
1: Mm-hmm. Yeah, absolutely. Yeah. So when we don't deal with this, which we see it over and over and over again, then it becomes this generational thing, right?
0: Yeah.
1: So let's talk about then why this discussion is so important, because it can stop somewhere along the way, and we're going to be talking about that in week 2 and 3, but I think it's worth noting today that we do have the power to begin something, but it really has to start with us, right? It's not about everyone else initially.
0: Well, that's how people get stuck.
1: Yeah.
0: Right? So they say, I want it to be different, so if you would be different, I could be different.
1: Yes.
0: And the challenge with that is it just doesn't work that way.
1: Mm-hmm.
0: I mean, that would be awesome, but that's usually not how it goes.
1: Right.
0: You know, sometimes I'll see couples in therapy and they'll say, I would be great if they would be great.
1: Yes.
0: It's like, well, sure, but what about you? And so I think, like you said, it starts for us to look in the mirror and just say, who am I in this equation? And what can I own? What can I acknowledge? And what do I maybe want to improve or change? And we start with that.
1: Mm-hmm. Is this something that you deal with a lot in your practice? Is this something that you see eroding the families today? Sometimes I think, it goes back to just plain old communication, which I think is so important. Which I think are you writing a new book about that?
0: I am.
1: That?
0: Yeah.
1: Yeah. Does that go into any of this?
0: Yeah, it talks about the why, right? So why do we communicate the way we do, and how is that related to our attachment style and some maybe wounding that we've had or trauma?
1: Yeah.
0: And so, I mean, I think what happens is that in the present day, there's more pressure than ever to have hard conversations.
1: Yes.
0: And also less ability to do it.
1: Yes.
0: And so what happens for a family is they often are faced with a difficult discussion that they don't know how to have.
1: Right.
0: And so what do you do if you don't know how to do something?
1: Right.
0: Right. Well, you guess at it poorly. You avoid it. You try to deny that you need to do it. You get into all of these things, which we see with estrangement, because what's really happening, and this is intergenerational a lot of times, is we've reached a problem we don't know how to solve.
1: Yes.
0: And the solution requires working together and communicating, and maybe we're not good at it.
1: Yeah, absolutely. And, you know, don't you think that some of this is why we see so much, I don't want to say family dysfunction, I want to say leaving the family, you know, like to cover the hurt, like with the alcohol or the pills or the affairs or, you know, all those things, that it's like the pain can get so intense that we really don't know what to do about it. And then I think we turn it inward.
0: Mm-hmm. Yeah, there's coping or we walk away.
1: Yes.
0: Right? So we sort of go, I'm going to stay in the system, but I'm going to cope and I'm going to be unhealthy, or I'm just going to leave.
1: Yes.
0: And we both know, I don't think God calls us to either one of those, and it's not our best self.
1: Yes.
0: And so when we do that, there's no repair, there's no fixing it. It's just exacerbating that problem.
1: Absolutely. You know, the thing I think that I deal with a lot with myself and with other people, or I did with myself, I finally got to the point to where I was just sick of it. Mm. You know, I think you almost get to the point to where you think, I'm so frustrated, there has to be an answer somewhere. And I think that that's where you come to that divide in the road and you go, I'm either going to do my best to fix this, or like you said, I'm going to walk out, I can't do this. Why are we so silenced about it? Why are we not talking about it more, do you think?
0: I think a lot of people are just walking away. Yeah. You know, I think a lot of people are walking away, and that is easier in some ways. I mean, there's definitely pain and grief that comes with walking away. But I feel like a lot of people think they have to do that because they're not really sure of how else it would go.
1: Yeah.
0: And so if you're not sure, you pick the thing you are sure about, which is that if I walk away, it might stink and it might hurt, but at least I kind of know what to expect. And if the whole thing is about expectations, well, now I can finally control my expectations.
1: Yeah, you know, I found that it's almost like when I was talking to myself and when I'm talking to other people, it's almost like, am I going to do more damage if I talk about it? You know, I hear that a lot. But why would I talk about it? It's just going to cause more damage. And I get that. I thought
0: sure.
1: that, too. It's like, why do something that's, I mean, at least is peaceful now? Why dive into that? But I always go, Jason, I think about the example of my daughter-in-law, who's a nurse. And I remember one time our granddaughter fell, and she just scraped her knee so badly. And of course, you know, I didn't want to inflict any more pain. It's like, oh, well, let's just put a Band-Aid over it and hope for the best.
0: Hope it gets better.
1: It's like, but, you know, she said, no, we can't do that. You know, and I watched my granddaughter, which I knew it had to be, but, you know, pebble by pebble, little piece by little piece. And the crying and the hurt, you know, was real.
0: Mm-hmm.
1: The bleeding, it seemingly was causing more damage to start with.
0: Yep.
1: But that's the only way that it could heal.
0: Mm-hmm.
1: Talk to us about that emotionally in this, because I think that's what we have to get to. We have to get to the point to where I have to do the hard talk, even if it hurts more now, to get to a place where healing can begin.
0: Yeah, if I want that, right? So, I mean,
1: yes.
0: If I want healing, it's a long-term game.
1: Yes.
0: And so the long-term game means that sometimes we have to do really uncomfortable things for a period of time to get there.
1: Yes.
0: You know, but I would argue nobody does anything great without investing over time. And
1: yes.
0: And so it's all the best things take work, and relationships are that way too. And I think sometimes people get to this place where they're like, I don't know what to say. You know, I don't know what I could even say that would make it better. In fact, all I know is what I say makes it worse.
1: Mm-hmm.
0: And so the shift I usually ask people to make is, instead of saying, ask, right? Become a student of the other person. And so I think where we get it wrong sometimes is we feel we have to solve it.
1: Mm-hmm.
0: when we have to start with just simply understanding it. Mm-hmm. And so we can do that by asking questions.
1: Okay, so what are some of the questions we began to ask?
0: How dare you? No, I'm just kidding. not that, no.
1: Yeah, I've tried
0: not,
1: that. No, it doesn't work.
0: Not how dare you. No, a question I like to ask is just, I want to understand, how did you get there? So I know you're really hurt.
1: You mean emotionally?
0: Yeah, so whatever the problem is, I might just go to the person and say, how did you arrive at this point? Because here's what I know to be true. None of us want, for the most part, to be in conflict or disconnect. Mm-hmm. We don't dream of that. That's not on our list for the year. So if we're here, we don't want to be. Mm-hmm. How do you think you ended up there? Mm-hmm. Okay, and then I'm just going to ask questions to keep that conversation going.
1: Right.
0: Because what I'm really trying to understand is, what is the thought process? Mm-hmm. Now, what a lot of people do when they get kind of stuck is they're judging the thought process, right? So I'm saying, well, how did you get here, Kim? And you start to explain, and I go, no, I don't think so. No, that's not right. Your job isn't to filter it or to judge it. Your job is to understand that that's the other person's perspective.
1: Yes.
0: And when you start to do that, it's striking, but so many times that opens a door that had been closed just by listening.
1: Yes. You know, I was talking to someone last week, and she came in and she sat down and she said, I don't know why I'm here. Mm. And I thought, oh, you do. I just have to figure out the right questions to get you there, right?
0: Right.
1: And so, and so many times, I love what you said. You know, it's just respecting the other person's perspective so many times. Doesn't that open the door? Doesn't that start healing right there? Just to be able to say, I want to understand what you're going through. I want to get you. Mm. I mean, it kind of makes a person visible, really.
0: Absolutely. Yeah, it brings this totally isolated thing into the light, and
1: yes.
0: Now we're in relationship.
1: Yes.
0: And so just by listening, I mean, a lot of times healing starts.
1: Yes.
0: Even if you disagree with the person.
1: Yes.
0: So sometimes families I'll work with, they'll say, well, I don't agree at all with that.
1: Yes.
0: I'm not asking you to yet. All I'm asking you to do is really understand what their position is and how they got here. Because if you can do that, now we can talk.
1: Yeah, I'm so glad we're doing this, because it's a really hard topic, and it takes a boldness, I guess, to really
0: courage.
1: Sit down.
0: Yeah,
1: courage, that's
0: courage.
1: The right word.
0: Yeah.
1: It takes courage. But if we don't have these conversations, then it becomes that generational cycle, right? And someone has to step up and say, wait a minute, let's do the hard thing.
0: Right.
1: Let's talk.
0: Yeah, because people rarely regret trying.
1: Mm-hmm.
0: They regret giving up.
1: Yes.
0: And so what's true in families is the same thing, is that if someone passes away, rarely does someone go, I wish I wouldn't have tried so hard to have a relationship with them.
1: Yes.
0: What's actually more often true is they regret not trying harder. And so I think start with listening, and at least you understand where they're coming from. And also, people who are listened to listen. Mm-hmm. So the chances are good they'll do it back.
1: Absolutely. Okay, so just to clarify, we've got 1 minute left before mm-hmm. we clarify. Let's just say there's someone out there and they're having a really hard relationship with an adult child.
0: Okay.
1: Both of them. And let's just say the parent wants to go to the adult child. What is the first thing you do to open the door?
0: Yeah, I think I would just initiate and just say, I would like to sit down with you, and I just want to hear your perspective.
1: Mm-hmm.
0: That's it. I'm probably not even going to make any comments about it. I just want to learn as much as I can about where you're at and how you got there, so I can have a better understanding.
1: Mm.
0: And then I would keep my word and I'd do it. And sometimes it's hard because people say things that you're like, I don't agree with. But again, that's not the goal of the conversation. The goal of that initial one is just simply to understand their position.
1: Just listen. Just take the time. We're in such a fast-paced world now. We're moving at lightning speed. We're on our phones. We're not communicating. So thank you, Jason. We'll be right back. We're going to take a break. We'll be right back. Always remember, who do these words bring to your mind? What memories do they stir within you? Hello, everyone. I'm Kim Crable, the author of Always Remember, a 365-day devotional inspired by the lessons learned from my grandfather. I truly believe this devotional will become to you what my grandfather's words were to me, an anchor in times of trouble, clarity in times of confusion, empowerment in times of discouragement, and a constant and comforting reminder of God's love, as we always remember. Hello, everyone, and welcome back. Well, Jason, while we were on break, as you know, we had a question from the audience that I thought was excellent. I want to give to you. It's, if you start the conversation the way you said, and the person on the other side only just comes back with accusations, what do you do?
0: Yeah, that's okay. So what I would do if I'm hearing that is I would just say, so what I hear you saying is, and then I would list out what they're saying. Now, sometimes when people hear themselves repeated, they go, ooh, that doesn't sound so good. Other times they mean it. And so I think what we're trying to do is just collect information. And so if it is accusations, so be it. But here's what's interesting is the longer you listen to someone, often the deeper they go. And so they might start really angry and offended and with accusations, but you're going to get to the good stuff if you can hang out a little bit and listen.
1: So you have to go into it with the understanding that you may not hear what you want to hear,
0: right,
1: but you just have to, like we used to say at our house, zip it and just
0: it.
1: And be willing to listen, right?
0: Put the keys somewhere else
1: just
0: for a little
1: zip
0: while.
1: It and, yeah, that's really good.
0: Yeah, because it's not about you in that moment.
1: Yeah.
0: It's about us. And so if it's about us, what does that require? Because it looks a little different.
1: Absolutely. Oh, this has been, I knew this was going to go by so fast. Next week on our show, we're going to talk about the impact of estrangement. But as we leave, you have here, estrangement doesn't mean you're broken or alone. Tell us why that's important for us to remember.
0: Yeah, because I think that's how it feels.
1: Yes.
0: You know, if you've experienced that, I know I have, that's just how it feels. And I would argue even in the helping profession more so, right? Because it's like, well, I'm supposed to be helping people and I can't figure this out.
1: Yes.
0: And so I think it really how we need to see it is that it's a growth opportunity if we take it. And so we're as alone as we have to be or we want to be, right? And I think there's always help in community if we're looking for it.
1: Yeah, I love that. This is a topic that can, it goes right to your heart.
0: Mm-hmm.
1: And I know that we have listeners, and I actually ran this by a lot of people that I knew, and they were so interested in this topic. And they read through what we were going to talk about with tears.
0: Mm.
1: This is a very hurtful. I've experienced it. You've experienced it some. I'd say most people have. And so thank you for doing this with me. And to the audience, I just hope that, you know, if you have questions, reach out to us. We'd like to try to talk to you. I'm going to leave this show with this scripture. I think it's very helpful. It's 2 Corinthians 12:9. It says, God's grace is sufficient. So if we're in this, to remember to turn to Him. Mm-hmm. His grace is sufficient. He says He will get you through. He says, my power is made perfect in our times of weakness. And you feel really weak and alone many times when you're doing this. So I get it. And we don't want you to feel alone. I hope that you can take some of these suggestions and tools and really apply them to your life. Remember, God says, His grace will embrace you. What a hopeful thought. Jason, thank you so much for joining us. We'll see you next week for session 2. Bye, everybody.

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1: Welcome to a special edition of Gospel Truth with Andrew Womack. On today's broadcast, Andrew is joined by David and Tim Barton as they discuss the history of Christian liberty in America. And now, here's Andrew.
2: Welcome to a very special edition of the Gospel Truth broadcast. I'm here with my good friends David and Tim Barton, and I tell you, they are with Wall Builders, and they are a national treasure. I've said that many times, but you guys have one of the largest collections of original documents. You are going back to the history of the United States, the real history, the Christian history. And in celebration of the 250th anniversary, I just wanted to have you guys on and just talk about America and dispel a lot of the lies and the deception that has been put forth, and people don't know it.
3: No.
2: And I've often said it's like a person with Alzheimer's. If you have Alzheimer's and don't know, you can't really function. And we as a nation have Alzheimer's, and we need to know the real history. So we are going to have them on for, I'm not sure exactly how long. I'm hoping that we can get 2 weeks done before they have to leave. Real quickly, before we get started, would you please just give a little background on Wall Builders, because you guys have a great ministry. I think you started it in 88.
3: Started in 87, 88, and it started in a very unusual way. Obviously, it's all about history. I think we've got well over 100,000 items now. These are all Bibles from founding fathers and various things, books, proclamations. And it started with me being a guy who hated history, absolutely. And so I did not want anything to do with history. And it goes back to my sixth grade history teacher, who told me in sixth grade, now, you know, how do I know whether he's right or wrong? But it stuck with me, and he said, George Washington had 26 illegitimate children, new meaning to the phrase, Washington slept here.
2: Oh,
3: and I thought, I don't think I like the founding fathers. And so that's what I got back then, and I didn't know anything different. And as it turned out, I became a school principal and was coaching other stuff and came across two really old documents, originals, and they contradicted what the spirit of that teacher had said, because one of them was George Washington's farewell address, which we've got right there, 1796, and he was really into, you cannot have a nation that works if you exclude religion and morality. And I'm going, no, wait a minute, you're the guy who excluded religion and morality.
2: Let me interrupt you for just a second. These guys are just constantly putting forth all of the truth that God has shown them, but I want you to talk about Wall Builders for just a second.
3: So
2: you're already getting into it. So what does Wall Builders do? Where are you located?
3: After I found that history, then I felt like that Nehemiah was the story, because I found that, and it's rebuild that which is torn down. And so I found that, man, what we know about our founding fathers is not correct. It needs to be rebuilt. And that's literally, they had in the book of Nehemiah, they had what they call the Hall of Heroes. And as Nehemiah was rebuilding, they rebuilt the Hall of Heroes. I thought that's what the founding fathers are, the Hall of Heroes. And so what we did was we started Wall Builders to get people engaged in preserving our religious, moral, and constitutional heritage. And so it was back into history. At that point in time, history was not really a favorite subject for anybody. It's not today. I think that is the only course in the United States that we do not have end-of-course testing is for history. We do it for English, math, and science, but we don't do it for history. And so that has been drifting for a long time. And that's where we got started. And then from that, as you looked at Nehemiah as the model, it struck us that, you know, Nehemiah, the book's 13 chapters long, but half of the chapters go to Ezra, who's the prayer guy. He's not rebuilding the walls. He's leading the spiritual. So, we got to get the spiritual stuff connected. So we get intercessors connected to what we do. And the other thing was Nehemiah was a public policy guy. So we're very much into public policy. We have probably about 1,000 legislators in our network across the nation, all 50 states. So that's kind of where came from, was the model of Nehemiah rebuilding the walls based on the fact that I didn't know any history. And that's part of what they did, is rebuild it.
2: Well, David, I love you. You're a blessing, brother, but I'm going to toot his horn because he won't toot it. He's talking about all these other things. But you influence presidents. You are connected with the president. You are helping make all kinds of decisions. You have helped a lot of things in Texas where you live. Mm-hmm. And you're on our board of Truth and Liberty, and you are helping us make an impact here in Colorado. You guys have tours of the White House that you give and bring in pastors, and you're educating pastors. You have your own radio program. You have a blog, or what do you call it?
4: We have lots of things. So most things you would say would be correct. But yes, we have a website. We're on all the social media platforms. We're putting out new content virtually daily in lots of ways. But I will echo the sentiment because I will honor my dad. And as you're acknowledging, God has opened amazing doors, and we will openly acknowledge this is God. But God entrusted something to now our family, our organization, some of the truth of American history. And my dad was the first one back in the 80s who really was saying, guys, separation of church and state, that's not what you think it is. And where we are today, where the Charlie Kirk Memorial was beautiful evidence of this, where you have actual leaders of our nation who are openly professing Jesus. And when you have like Pete Hegseth, who is leading Bible studies at the Pentagon.
2: That's awesome.
4: This never would have happened even 10 or 15 years ago had it not been for some of the foundation that God used my dad to help explain and reteach for people the last 40 years what the truth of America was. That even though the founding fathers believed in separate institutions, that they didn't believe in secular institutions. They wanted God to be part of everything they did. And then he started collecting documents to show and teach that. And so now we have done things to impact and influence public policy literally all over the nation, from the White House all the way down to your house. God has allowed wall builders to have a voice. And so there's legislation right now happening in the nations where the Ten Commandments are going back in school, where prayer and Bible is going back in school, where chaplains are back in school. And ultimately, when people might look at that and go, well, you're just being Christian nationalists. Actually, we're rebuilding the wall that was torn down.
2: Amen.
4: Because this is literally the way we used to do things. And we'll get to that as we're with you
2: and
4: for
2: you
4: a couple weeks.
2: And you also have a museum with one of the largest collections of early documents.
4: Correct.
2: From the founding fathers of anybody.
4: It's the largest private collection. We have original handwritten documents from every single signer of the Declaration and every single signer of the Constitution, as well as virtually any founding father you can mention. We have some of their original handwritten documents. We have things from every president. So we have the most extensive private collection of early American history-related things. And the things that we say, we encourage people, just like you would with the Bible, when you're teaching somebody and you're like, guys, you don't need to take my word. This is what the Word of God says. That's what we do with American history. Please don't take my word on this. This is the actual letter. This is the actual document, the Bible, the book where they wrote this.
2: And one of the criticisms against you guys is that, no, you aren't presenting it properly, but you've got more documentation for what you're sharing than any of your critics.
4: Correct.
2: Do.
3: They have been taught a lie so long they believe the lie is the truth. So when you tell them the truth, they think it's a lie because that's exactly opposite, which is why we use the originals. That's why we say, well, then what is this right here? And what is this document? And it's really hard to refute the originals.
2: So let me just summarize by saying I believe that they are some of the greatest people that God has anointed to proclaim these truths in our nation, and they are making a big impact. So if you don't know about Wall Builders, go to their website. It's wallbuilders.com.
4: Yes, sir.
2: And they have all kinds of information there and a lot of product. And we're also going to be making these programs. We're going to try and do 2 weeks' worth of programs, and we're going to have it in CD, DVD, and also a USB, so you'll be able to get this. And we could spend more time talking about you guys because you're absolutely awesome. I love you and thank you so much for what you're doing. But let's go back and just talk about the start of this nation. 250 years now we're celebrating, and some people say it was a totally secular nation. They criticize the founding fathers for having slaves and on and on. We would like to hear your take on what the real history of this nation is.
3: Can I introduce something real quick? I'm going to take this book here because what you said, this is a tone setter. So that book is called The Godless Constitution. It's done by two professors at Cornell, and it is exactly what you said. This is a godless, secular type of nation. And so they go through and they make all these claims, and at the end is where it gets really interesting. What they call the note on sources, where they get their information.
4: And I can say I've read this book. And it was one of the most frustrating reads for me, because one of the things that we do in our books is we will footnote everything because we want people to know we're not saying this. This is literally the founding fathers saying this. And so when you read this book and they make all these claims about how the founding fathers, there was one or two that believed in God, but they were the anomaly. And the founding fathers worked very hard to make the nation secular, and they wanted to keep God out of everything they did. So the back of the book, the note on sources, it starts off that because we have intended the book to reach a general audience, and also because the material we have covered is for the most part familiar to historians and political scientists, we have dispensed with the usual scholarly apparatus of footnotes.
2: Because they don't have any
3: There's not a kid in their class they would let turn a paper in without footnotes.
4: They give recommended books, and all of the books they recommend are the ones their friends wrote.
2: That's terrible.
4: And but this is still taught in universities to this day.
3: That's right.
4: As an example for students to learn from. And what academics primarily do is they say, well, just take our word for it. Right? We have a PhD. We're really smart. And we go the exact opposite direction of, well, the veracity of the claim should not rest on who said it, but ultimately what is the source behind what they're saying. And so if you go back to the original documents, it says the exact opposite of what's there. In fact, one of the things, let's start with big picture, why 250 is so special, and then let's back up to the foundation. Yep. I think it'd be a great place to start. So 250 years, I think most Americans don't appreciate how special it is. Those of us that study a little bit, we know most nations of the world, they don't make 250 years. And you can look today that there's a handful of nations that have been around that long, but most don't survive that long. And in our 250 years, no nation has enjoyed more freedom, stability, prosperity, or been more benevolent than our nation has.
2: Absolutely.
4: Our nation is unlike anything the world has ever seen. There was a group of professors at the University of Chicago, and they did a study. People can find this online. They wanted to know what is the average length of a constitution in world history. And there's 5,000 plus years of recorded human history. So they go through all of the available information, all the available data. And what they discovered is the average length of the Constitution in world history is 17 to 19 years. That's
2: wow.
4: How long a normal Constitution lasts. Now, our Constitution is 11 years younger than the Declaration, so this year it's 239 years old. But we are the oldest ongoing constitutional republic in the history of the world. And leading to this, there was a professor at the University of Houston. His name was Donald Lutz. He wanted to know what's made the Constitution the most successful constitution in the history of the world, because no constitution, if we're a constitutional republic, has lasted longer.
3: And just to put that in a little caveat, France had their revolution about the same time America did. They've had 15 constitutions while we've had one, and that's considered a stable ally. And when your stable ally has 15 constitutions...
2: Until the latest conflict with Iran, when they wouldn't support us.
3: Yeah, that's a whole different story.
4: Well, one of the things that they decided to do is they wanted to go back and read the founding fathers' writings. And their thought was, if we get about 15,000 of their writings that we review, representative samples, and they'll go over like a 40-year period. So from before the revolution to after the Bill of Rights. So we really get a sense for who they were, what they thought. And they said, what we need to do is look for every time they have a citation, every time they quote somebody, let's go look up who they're quoting. And when we see who they're quoting, then we'll know who was really influencing them. And so they do this study. It took them actually 10 years because they did this before the internet was a thing. So back when you used to have to go to libraries to do your research projects instead of the internet. And what they discovered was they put it in a chart here. The number one cited source as far as individuals, the number one cited individual was a guy named Charles Montesquieu. He did The Spirit of the Laws, very influential in the founding fathers. The second most cited was William Blackstone. He did The Commentaries on the Laws of England, which was significant for all of the legal system in America. The third most cited was John Locke. He's the one that did the two treatises of government, came up with life, liberty, and property, or at least is the one that kind of popularized that for the founding fathers. He was the most influential during the revolution, but because their study was looking bigger picture, after the revolution, he really wasn't quoted very much. Well, those are the top three cited individuals, and it goes from 8.3% down to 2.9% of the top three cited individuals. But what they also identify is those are the top three cited individuals, but it wasn't the top cited source. The top cited source was the Bible, 34% of all the quotes they found in their writings were from the Bible.
3: So second place is at 8.3, yeah. And you're talking 34 up here? Nothing close.
4: But the great part is when Donald Woodson comes out and he says that, well, because we had to have parameters on our study to do this kind of academically, the parameters were what's in quotation marks. He said, but when we read this, we saw so many obvious Bible references not in quotation marks. Had we included all the obvious references not in quotation marks, it would have been far higher than 34%. Wow. In fact, probably over 40%, I would contend. It would have been probably over 50%, knowing that the majority of the times the founding fathers actually quote and reference the Bible, they don't put quotation marks around it. But yeah. The reason it matters is when you talk about America not only being 250 years old, which is special, but why have we been the most stable, free, prosperous nation in the history of the world, the most benevolent nation? It's because of the influence of the Bible. Amen. More than anything else.
3: That's right.
4: And we can go further because it wasn't just the Bible. We can point out that the founding fathers were actually probably more influenced by pastors than anybody else. We'll come there next. But probably let's back up.
2: Let me just insert this before you go on. But we are doing a celebration of the 250th, and our media department and film and production is doing this musical, Finding America. And as we were promoting it, Robert Murin, who's one of the leaders of this thing, he says this really isn't the story of a person or of a nation. It is the story of the Word of God.
3: It is.
2: And he said it's the Word of God that set the pilgrims free. That showed, and he just started tracing. And I thought that was great. And that's exactly what you're saying. The Word of God is what caused this nation to be.
4: It was not the founding fathers who discovered the Bible in America. It was actually their parents and their grandparents and their great-grandparents who had literally come to America in many cases for the freedom of religion to be able to read and study the Bible. So let's back up to the foundation of how did America become America and this biblical influence that even leads to us separating and becoming our own nation?
3: So when you go back to the beginning, there's two original colonies that get started here. 1607 is Jamestown and 1620 is Plymouth. They're different. Jamestown is a political colony done by the king. The other is a congregation trying to escape persecution. So it's not a political movement. It's a group of people trying to come have a place to live and have their congregation come because they've been persecuted. So it's interesting. As you read the founding documents, those two, they are both very, very Christ-centered. The charter for Virginia, 1606, they've come here to evangelize people of Jesus Christ. The Pilgrims, same thing, Mayflower Compact, having undertaken for the glory of God, the advancement of the Christian faith. So you got two very, very evangelical groups there.
4: And both of them, on their arrival, have prayer meetings and Bible studies. The Reverend Thomas Hunt in Jamestown has a dedication service. And the same thing when the Pilgrims get there, they have a time of prayer and thanksgiving that they have arrived in a new place. So both of them, there is very overt Christian influence on what they do. But the reason, as you're alluding to, they go very different directions is because of the prevailing influence that is over them. And also, there's so much providence involved because the Pilgrims were supposed to be in the Jamestown colony. But because of issues with their ships and the Speedwell having holes, and we'll probably come to that in a second, and them having to sail late in a storm that blew them north, and they tried their darndest. If we can, I don't know if we can say that on your TV program.
2: Well, you've already said it. It's fine. No problem.
4: God forgive us. Thank you, Jesus, for your forgiveness. They tried as hard as they possibly could to get down to the Jamestown colony because where they're going, there is no food. There's no shelter. Right? There's not firewood.
3: No, they didn't know that at the time. They weren't aware of that at the time. But the further they returned their ship south, the harder the winds got that blew them to the north. And it's crazy.
4: Well, they did know at the time that there wasn't an existing colony up in the north. And that's what I'm saying. That's why they were trying as hard as they could. As a storm was blowing them north, they're like, guys, we're going to a wilderness. This is worst case scenario. But the providence of God said, nope, you're not going there. Because I got a different plan for you. They did not see that all the time and very much would not have been in their thinking when they get there and half of their people die that first winter and right the hardships they endure. But they quickly recognize God's providence because of some of their interactions with Somerset and Squanto. And again, we can come there in a minute because I don't want to get too far ahead of the story. Both of them profoundly religious oriented. So neither one of them are founded as secular colonies, but it does show the influence when the government runs a colony from not a biblical perspective, but from a king's whims and wishes. And then when there's a colony set up saying, well, we want to do it the way that God says and what God lays out. And so they go very different directions in their colonies.
3: Yeah, when the Pilgrims, and it's interesting because while they're both professing evangelicals, the Pilgrims are the biblical guys. They study the Bible. They know it. The other guys have a preacher to tell them what the Bible says. And so they really don't know it. They don't live by it for sure. That comes out in their colonies. But the Pilgrim, being a congregation, their pastor, John Robinson, said, look, when you get over there, you do not take with you the darkness that we've had in Europe.
2: Amen.
3: This is what we've had. We started brand new over there. And the guys from Jamestown took Europe with them and brought it over. And it was a whole different... The results are totally different.
4: Also from Jamestown, it was under the King of England, you have the Anglican Church, which is the established church. And one of the many crazy things, because this is where we can also back up and talk about some of the influence. We brought so many artifacts, and I don't want to tell too much of the story and not include the artifacts as we go. So this is a Geneva Bible. This is a 1590 Geneva Bible that actually came to America with one of the Puritan families. So the Pilgrims come in 1620. 10 years later, John Winthrop leads the great Puritan migration. There's about 1,000 Puritans that come with him in that year. And then over the next decade, there's about 20,000 Puritans estimated that come to America in this great Puritan migration. But what's significant is the Geneva Bible is the Bible that is really known to have shaped the Pilgrims, the Puritans, all of those people. You know all of this. But what
2: is
4: so...
2: I'm glad you're sharing it, though. That's great.
4: What is so remarkable about the Geneva Bible is it was the first Bible not only available in the language of common man that was mass-produced, it was the first one also that had commentaries in the side margin, because most people had grown up in a church, oftentimes that services were done in a language they did not speak because it was done in Latin. They didn't speak Latin. And so they didn't know what's going on. And then when they get a Bible, they've actually never really heard the Bible read to them in the English language. So if you get a Bible and you've never read the Bible, there are so many places, obviously, the work of the Holy Spirit could guide you and teach you truth, but having some commentary would be so helpful to navigate some of these passages. Well, the commentary at the time not only pointed out what the Bible taught, it pointed out that the commentary was inspired by many of the early reformers. And when you look back at what Calvin and Luther and Knox and Zwingli and Luther, whoever, all these guys are doing, it was challenging a lot of what the existing practice of a state-established church under the king was saying you had to do to be a Christian. And it actually led to, in England, this Bible got banned in England.
3: Now, let me also put a little caveat in here. Now, you can, if you see the rotunda of the U.S. Capitol, there's a 14-high, 20-foot-wide picture of that Bible, the center of the Pilgrims. That's the center of their life. But that Bible, as the size it is right there, that is called the world's first pocket Bible. So I don't know what size pockets they had, but they called it a pocket Bible. And that's because prior to that, the Bibles were called pulpit Bibles. They were folio Bibles about four times that large, and they were chained to the pulpit churches. You cannot take a Bible with you. And actually, it really doesn't matter what the Bible says, because whatever the king tells you, he'll kill you if you don't do it. So you do what the king says. And so this is the first actual Bible that an individual could take and study, which is why all those commentaries on the side are so significant.
5: I'd like to encourage you to get some of these products that we're offering. We're giving away this book entitled The Great Awakening. This is three prophecies the Lord gave me about how that we're already in a great awakening, and I'm giving this away as a free gift, free and postpaid. And then we also have the programs from these 2 weeks that I did with David and Tim Barton, and I have CDs, DVDs, and then we also have the USB that will have the audio and the video on there. 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

0: praise God. I just thank you for Andrew Womack's ministry. He's changed my life.
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4: If we can't physically go, we're sending somebody that can go.
2: Jesus said in Matthew 6:19, "Do not lay up for yourselves treasures on earth, where moth and rust destroy, and where thieves break in and steal, but lay up for yourselves treasures in heaven." 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Thank you, friends and partners. These are your treasures in heaven. As we continue to sow the seed of God's word in our lives and in the lives of our students, the Lord of the harvest will multiply our investment to his glory in the exciting days that are still ahead.
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8: Every woman has a story, and within every Christian woman is a God story. 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
9: Hello and welcome to Today's Faith. I'm so excited to have you join me and my guest is Maria del Sol, and she has quite a testimony. I'm tempted to tell you a little bit about her testimony, but I want to save that for her. So I'm going to just, without further ado, introduce you to Maria del Sol. So Maria, thank you so much for coming and being willing to do this interview with me. I am so excited. Okay, so tell me a little bit about your family that you grew up in.
10: Okay, I grew up with a family, like very special, peculiar family. My grandmother was from Jamaica. Mm-hmm. My grandmother was born in Denver. My mother, she's a very famous actress in Mexico, Josefina Chanove. And I have two brothers, one sister, she's Peggy, she's a communicator. And my brother, he's an extremely well-known, famous actor. And I wasn't good at studying, so I thank God in his mercy said, I will give her the voice. So that's why I sing, so that's my family.
9: Does your mother sing?
10: My grandmother.
9: Oh.
10: My grandmother, uh-huh. She used to sing gospel songs.
9: Wow.
10: And yes, I loved her voice. Mm-hmm.
9: So you grew up in a family that was very involved in the theater and yep. acting and movies.
10: Yes.
9: So how old were you when you did your first stage presentation or sang?
10: Okay. I wasn't interested in doing that. I was athletic, even though uh-huh. I don't look. Oh, yes! Yay. That's a long story. Yes. But my mom was very worried because she had three careers. Periodista, I don't know what that means in English, but actress and dancer. So mm-hmm. she saw that I wasn't good at studying. So yeah.

0: No, I don't play it anymore.
1: Okay, so your grandmother was born in Colorado.
0: Yes.
1: Your mother was born in New York, but where were you born?
0: Guanajuato, Guanajuato. It's a very beautiful place that it's considered like a jewel of all the world. Mm-hmm. I was born there 53 years ago.
1: And that's in Mexico.
0: Mexico City. Mm-hmm. Yes, Mexico City. Mm-hmm. Yes.
1: So after you started singing, how did you get your popularity in Mexico? How did that happen? How old were you? Tell me a little bit about all of that.
0: Okay. I started singing in bars.
1: When you're young, really young.
0: 14.
1: Whoa.
0: Mm-hmm. Yes.
1: That happens in Mexico.
0: Yeah, only in Mexico, yes. Okay. So I started recording records and participating in festivals, international festivals. But I wasn't famous. I was like recognized. But I was famous in 1986 with a song that it's called A New Love. Mm-hmm. And then like everything that I dreamed was coming true. Fame, money, trips, yes, woo. And it was like, oh, but I'm not happy. It was like a shock. And so I was famous in 1986.
1: Yeah, you were born in the 60s.
0: 60, yes, 61. Yes. So that's how it all started. And it was fun. Mm-hmm. My career, it wasn't like drug things or going out or drugs. No, I was very like homeless. A home person.
1: Yes, yes. Yeah. You liked your family.
0: Yes. That's why when they talked about Jesus, it was like, I'm not a bad person.
1: Right.
0: I mean, I'm a good person. Mm-hmm. So, well, yeah. That.
1: So did you have, you had some introduction to Jesus, maybe the Catholic Church?
0: Yes.
1: Was your family religious then?
0: Yes, Catholic? My grandmother. Mm-hmm. She was a very devout Catholic. And I remember she was reading the scriptures when I was young. And that was like something very special. And when I had the age to decide not to go to church, I decided not to go to church. But when I had a problem, I was like, oh, please, God, help me, please do. But my life was the same. Mm-hmm. Yeah, I mean, mm-hmm. I used to go to church and take communion and confess my sins and then commit it again and again. So nothing happened. Mm-hmm. Okay. Yeah. So that's my religious background.
1: Mm-hmm. So then you came out with this song. How old were you when you recorded that song?
0: In the 86, like 25.
1: 25
0: yeah,
1: years old.
0: Uh-huh.
1: And all of a sudden you're famous.
0: Yes.
1: So did you have men coming after you too? Because now you're famous and you're going different places.
0: No, because I was married. Let me tell you something. I was married for the first time when I was 16.
1: No.
0: Yes.
1: That's so young.
0: Yes. I was 14 and my boyfriend at that time was 28, so it was double. Yeah.
1: Whoa.
0: And I didn't have to get married because I was pregnant. No. I got married because I want to go out of my house.
1: Yeah.
0: It was complicated home.
1: Yeah.
0: And so I thought, oh, this is the way. And I only was married with that kind man like 1 year.
1: Oh, my.
0: And then I got married the second time when I was 21. So when I was famous, I was married. And my husband was involved in the art thing. So
1: right.
0: He was my manager.
1: Oh.
0: So no man coming onto me. I had my husband.
1: You had your husband.
0: Yes.
1: So you're 26. And so then that led you, 25. So that led you into other things. How did your life change as far as the music and the opportunities for the stage?
0: Oh, from night to day, because I used to sing in bars.
1: Right.
0: Travel in bus, in walking, I mean, whatever. And suddenly I could say, oh, I'm sorry, not first class. No, I want my private jet. Thank you.
1: Seriously?
0: Oh, yes.
1: Whoa.
0: Yes, Cheryl.
1: Yeah.
0: Yes, yes.
1: And here I'm just hanging out with you.
0: No, but it wasn't, I mean, it was fun. But then I have a picture with sodas and like, here in my plane. Mm-hmm. All alone.
1: Oh.
0: So it's like, so what? So, yes, I was very, very, very, very famous, yes.
1: And you went all over Mexico?
0: All over Mexico, Guatemala, Colombia, Costa Rica, Panama, Central America, yes, yeah.
1: I know your name is very known among a lot of people here. I'd say Maria del Sol, and they'd be like, I love Maria del Sol.

0: God is good. God is good because they remember something.
1: Okay, so you also, how did you get the role in Cats?
0: You have time?
1: Yes, lots of time.
0: Okay. Oh, yes. Okay. I was going in a Televisa. That's where my TV producer, my TV home, okay, in Mexico is Televisa. So I went with one of the owners, and he loved me like a child, like a daughter. So I said, oh, I need this and this, because I was going to make a show. Mm-hmm. And he told me, have you heard about Cats? And I said, yes, I have. And they're saying that I'm going to be there. And I don't. And they haven't even speak with me. So I don't know why they're saying that. And he says, it's my production.
1: Oh.
0: And I was like, oh, okay. Would you like to be in Cats? And I was like, compromised. Mm-hmm. I didn't know what Cats meant. So I'd say, oh, yes, yes. So then I called him and I said, please, would you take me to see Cats? Because I don't know what Cat means. Mm-hmm. He flew me to Broadway. I was with the crew of the actors and dancers of the original. And so I was like, ah! And then that was in 1991 when I did Cats in Mexico. Mm-hmm. And it was, you know something, famous, you can be famous, but to have, you're not famous, but they recognize prestige.
1: Right, prestige, right.
0: Cats gave me the prestige, not fame.
1: Right.
0: So that wasn't good for me because I was more proud then. Oh. More like, not only famous. No, so it was.
1: So it gave you respect.
0: R-E-S-P-E-C-T. Respect, yes. That gave me, yes. Yeah.
1: So at that point when you did Cats, though, you didn't know Jesus.
0: No.
1: No, you weren't a Christian.
0: No. And you know something? Sporadically, people said, you know, Jesus loves you. And I was like, yeah, I'm lovely. Why? It's true.
1: Yeah.
0: I guess. I mean, and then they said, and he wants to forgive you your sins. Sins? I don't sin. Mm-hmm. So because I wasn't in drugs, in alcohol, or going out. No, I was like a very good person. So, no. People speak to me about Jesus, but I was like, I don't need that because I'm not a bad person.
1: So what role did you play in Cats?
0: Isabella.
1: Now, that's the star, right?
0: Yeah.
1: That's the main part.
0: Yes, that's the main part of the play. That's the song, Memory. I mean, Memories, it's like, yes.
1: Yeah, that everyone knows.
0: Yes.
1: I'm the wonder. Okay, so you've done this. So you're famous. You're not feeling like a sinner. How did you come to the realization that you needed Jesus?
0: It's incredible. I had a best friend, Yuri. Yuri is a super famous singer in Mexico and all over. And we were friends. We met when she was 14. I was 17. So we were... And one day, she was very famous, and I was in my home watching TV, and she came out with a red dress, hair, and then they were interviewing her, and the guy asked, you look so good. What about your life? And I was, yeah, what about your life? And she said, Jesus changed my life. And I said, no, please, no, come on, no, please, say another thing. So... Days after, she called me, and I said, she wants me to be a Christian. I know those Christians. I know they're all over the place saying to repent. I mean, I was like, hello. And she said, I want to invite you to my house with my husband. I said, she wants me to be a Christian. I'm not. Mm-mm. But I went, and she didn't speak a word.
1: Oh, my goodness.
0: But she was shining like, and I said, what did you do, Sergi? Something. And she said, Jesus changed my life. Mm-hmm. So I was like, okay. So she invited me to the church she was in. And it was the 21st of January of 1996, the day that I raised my hand and put my heart to the floor.
1: Oh, my. And it was at her house?
0: No, a church.
1: A church?
0: She
1: took you to church?
0: Yeah, she took me to church. Mm-hmm. And it was like my daughter, Romina, she was like 1 year and 8 months. Mm-hmm. And I didn't realize what I was doing. But, you know, I had my hand up and it was like, Hello, I didn't raise the hand. So it was that voice. I will never forget. It was that voice. You don't read the Bible. You don't understand anything. I mean, put the hand down. And the other voice just, leave it there. And I said, but I don't understand the Bible. I don't know anything. And that voice that was God's voice said, just believe. Mm. And I was, okay, I don't understand, but I believe. So thank God that I believed that day.
1: Yeah. Okay, so how did your life change after that?
0: How did I change?
1: Transforma.
0: Okay, transforma. It's a process. First, I raised my hand, but I was before I went to church. I made a deal with my God, the God that I think that I know.
1: Right.
0: Okay. And so I said, okay, Yuri has peace. I want peace, and I want the boyfriend to be my husband. So if you give me the peace of my friend and my boyfriend for my husband, I will do whatever they tell me at church.
1: Mm-hmm.
0: So it was complicated. The first thing that God was gone was my boyfriend.
1: No.
0: And with my boyfriend, my peace. So it was like, what's happening? And Yuri told me, Maria, have you repent? And I said, repent of what? And she wisely said, please ask to the Lord to give you repentance. So I was one day, and then he started like, stop, rewind, and flashes of my life of things that I have done that I didn't remember. So I was just like, yes, I'm a sinner. I forgive me. So that's when Jesus started to make changes. Songs that I used to sing were like, no mm-hmm. more. Mm-hmm. My mouth. It was a very rotten mouth. rotten. It was like, suddenly like, what happened? I used to smoke. Suddenly like, but it's not, I'm not going to smoke because it's a sin. No, he started making those changes and giving me peace, giving me purpose, giving me what I have now.
1: Mm-hmm. That is so good. So I love the conviction of the Holy Spirit because that's what you were feeling, that conviction of the
0: yes.
1: Holy Spirit. And only the Holy Spirit can tell you what you're doing
0: is not
1: right
0: mm-hmm.
1: and make you feel like you... I love the way the Holy Spirit doesn't say, you're so bad. He says, you don't want to do that anymore. You don't want to do that
0: yes,
1: anymore.
0: Yes, yes. I had a boyfriend. Mm-hmm. And when we were in Yuri's place, and we were supposed to be together in the mm-hmm. same room, in the same bed. And suddenly, Cheryl, I said, we're going to sleep in different beds. And he said, what? I said, yes. Why? I don't know. I can't. And that's the Holy Spirit.
1: Yep.
0: And smoking, it was like, no, it's not, I mean, it's not healthy. Mm-hmm. It's not, it's something that the Holy Spirit does, yes.
1: So did your daughter begin, I know she's young, she began to see the difference?
0: No. No, I will tell you why. Because God is so good. Jesus is so good that she never knew the moment. I have to tell you something.
1: Yes.
0: I was a very anger and mm-hmm. like, I used to hit people. Yes. I used to kill people with very intense and very uh-huh. awful. And I know one thing, that if Jesus hadn't come to my heart, to my life, to my mind,
1: mm-hmm.
0: in one moment of angriness, mm-hmm. yeah, angriness, or
1: yep.
0: okay,
1: anger,
0: I could have kill my daughter, you know?
1: Mm.
0: Yes, and it's mm-hmm. true. God mm-hmm. knows. So she didn't see the difference because Jesus started to transform me. Mm-hmm. And that doesn't mean that I never yelled or put crazy. No, yes, I did. But not the person I know that
1: yeah.
0: I was.
1: Yeah.
0: Yes.
1: So she only saw the new person
0: yes.
1: in Christ.
0: In transformation, okay?
1: Right.
0: Yes.
1: Still in transformation.
0: Oh, yes.
1: So when did she give her life to Jesus?
0: It was incredible. We had a very bad relationship. Since she was born, she was crying 4 hours. She was very rebellious when she was. So I was like, God, what is this all about? Can I send you back my little kid? Because it was awful.
1: Mm-hmm.
0: But one thing I did, like the Bible says, I don't know how to say it, but I'll try. Instruct the child
1: And yes, the way he should go. And when he is old, he will not depart. Right.
0: Thank you.
1: Train up a child.
0: Yes.
1: Got it.
0: And when she was 14, she said, Mom, I want to get baptized and I want to really, yes. So mm-hmm. I was like, okay. So when and that was when she was 14, she baptized. And then something, God did something so incredible that now we have a lovely, lovely, lovely relationship. I know God has given me my daughter's heart here. Mm, yes.
1: Excellent. So now, when you gave your life to Jesus, what was the reaction from the people that you used to sing with and work with?
0: Many stayed in the road.
1: Mm-hmm.
0: Many, they're still. But the awesome thing is that Jesus has put more people, more friends, more family.
1: Yes.
0: You know?
1: Yes.
0: So, and the reaction still now, it's like they know I'm a Christian. And some is like, they go. Like, no.
1: And like you were on the phone with your friend.
0: Yeah, yes. Just like that. Yes. And I understand that.
1: Right.
0: So it's like, it's okay. It's okay. But many is like, Maria, I know you're a Christian. Please, can you pray? Please, I need you. So it's incredible. Mm-hmm. Many people are not in my life, but God has put more, hundreds of people like you.
1: I like that. Okay, so now, Maria, you were telling me mm-hmm. that the church started in the Calvary Chapel, started in your home. How did that happen? How did that come about?
0: Ask the Lord, but the part I know I'll tell.
1: Yes.
0: Hector Hermosillo was in love with your father, with Calvary Chapel, and he was a very famous musician, Torre Fuerte, and God has spoken to him that you need to be you're a pastor, not a musician, and he was, no, I'm a musician. No, you're a pastor. So he was fighting, and Yuri was very occupied, so she called Hector and said, Maria needs somebody to be with her. Can you please give her Bible studies?
1: Oh, right.
0: Yes. Yeah, so he and Gabby, his wife, went to my home and started
1: teaching you the
0: teaching
1: Bible.
0: Teaching by the Bible. So, that was like a zoo. Yes.
1: Mm-hmm.
0: Here. All my artist friends.
1: Mm-hmm.
0: Oh, God, forgive us. We were smoking. We were all the dress. I mean, no. And Hector was like so lovely, mm-hmm. loving with his wife. So that group grew until we were 41 in my house.
1: Wow. Just learning the Bible.
0: Bible. Mm-hmm. Bible. Verse by verse.
1: Now, when you would hear the Bible, because, you know, you had the and that, what was it doing to your life and your heart? You know, I mean, because some people, they say, you know, I want to accept Jesus,
0: mm-hmm.
1: and they pray, but they don't have that hunger for mm-hmm. the Bible. But God gave you a hunger
0: yes.
1: for the Bible.
0: Yes. It's the Word. I mean, you want mm-hmm. more, and mm-hmm. you want more, and you want more. And then you want more, and the Word starts making those changes. I mean, mm-hmm. it's not like, oh, I'm going to. No. It's like, how did it happen?
1: Mm-hmm. mm-hmm.
0: Some things you have to do.
1: Right.
0: But the other ones, I mean, God does them. Does them so you can see his power.
1: Right.
0: Yes.
1: Yes, I love it. Okay, so what happened? You've got 41 people now meeting in your home. Where does it go from there? And Hector didn't expect it to become a church, right?
0: No, we're like 8 churches. We have it in Costa Rica, Argentina. We have it in Anaheim.
1: Uh-huh.
0: We have 3 in Mexico. No, he never thought. And I never thought. I didn't know that my house was a church at the time. So we're very blessed mm-hmm. for your father,
1: mm-hmm.
0: for your mother. And we're very blessed for you and your husband because you are, yes, Cheryl, you have inspired us as a church to study God's word. Mm-hmm. And that's what makes the difference, God's word, and that's what your father, your mother, your husband, and you do.
1: Mm-hmm. So you're studying the word, and when did it have to move out of your house?
0: When I claim. I said, please, no, please, too many people in my house with drums.
1: Yeah, oh well, my.
0: No, yes, and I was new, so I was like, okay, this is normal. Okay, it's okay. But, okay, then we moved to a salon and another salon. And now we have a place. Mm-hmm. We have a Bible Institute. Mm-hmm. We have a school.
1: Excellent.
0: Which my daughter, it's a teacher of, mm-hmm. of kids of 4 years. So we're 3,000 people in Mexico.
1: Amazing.
0: Yes.
1: Amazing.
0: Yes. Yes. And we love God's word.
1: Mm-hmm. And you were one of the very first.
0: No, I'm the first. Excuse me.
1: Primera.
0: Primerísima.
1: Yeah.
0: I remember that Hector was like giving the studies but going on to play. So I was confused and I called her, his wife, and said, I need a church. Mm-hmm. And she said, your house is a church. I said, no way. And then I said, but I need a pastor. And she said, my husband is your pastor. I said, no way. He's a musician. So I went to his office and I was very rude. So I said, your wife says that you're my pastor and you don't even have a church. But one thing I know, if you're my pastor, you will have to give counts of my life to God. Do you mm-hmm. want to be my pastor? And he was like, yes.
1: Yeah.
0: So that moment, we keep it here and in here. Because mm-hmm. that's when God, like, you're a pastor. Mm-hmm. So that was.
1: Okay. So when did God begin to draw you into being used for him? You're in the ministry now.
0: Yes.
1: I mean, you're going out. How did God do that?
0: I don't know. He just did. Uh-huh. One day. I was invited to churches to give my testimony and to sing. But it was 5 years ago that in a conference of pastors of Horizon Calvary mm-hmm. Chapel, you know, we were like, God, these are the things that I have in my heart. Please, if you don't want them, just smash them. Mm-hmm. And he did. Mm. And he said in 2 Timothy, preach my word. Mm. Because it's needed. Because people are going to be like, oh, no, preach my word. So that's when he started to make a difference. Because now I don't sing. I preach the word, which is the one that it's eternal, mm-hmm. which is the one that makes the changes in the life. A testimony, I know it's powerful. But the word of God, it's powerful.
1: Yeah. It grounds you. It gets you so you can stand and you don't. You're not unstable.
0: Yes, yes, mm-hmm. yes, yes.
1: That's so good. Because I remember when I met you in Florida, mm-hmm. you said to me, Cheryl, my people need the word of God.
0: Yes.
1: I remember you saying that
0: yes.
1: to me.
0: Yes, because we live in a country where there are so many things that you can worship. Mm-hmm. So many things. And it's a country that has so much need. Mm-hmm. But not need. Now it's a government thing. Ah, the government. Oh, the drug things. No, they need Jesus. Mm-hmm. They need Jesus. So it's a privilege to be invited, Cheryl, for people of the government that are inviting me to sing. And I said, mm-hmm. I sing, but I also have good news, Bible good news. And expecting me that they say no, they say, yeah. So that's what I'm doing now, going to the people that I never dreamed because I thought that I was going to be a church. No, now I'm going out like Jesus mm-hmm. with people that you can't imagine. Mm-hmm. And they need Jesus and they receive Jesus. Mm-hmm. So that's my passion.
1: And God gave you Israel and...
0: Angel.
1: Yeah, uh-huh. Which means I know angel. I want to call him angel. Sorry.
0: Uh-huh.
1: But God gave you these two men. How did you meet them? And they're... You work together now.
0: Yes, I used to work with a man that wasn't a Christian and never became 18 years. Mm-hmm. And God told me, and I said, no. Mm-hmm. And he said, yes. So it took me a while. And when I did it, it was an earthquake. It was it was very, it was like a divorce.
1: Right.
0: So God, when God says something, obey it. Mm-hmm. And he will surprise you, like Ephesians 3:20. He will surprise you more than you think, your dream. Yeah.
1: Right.
0: So then he put, Israel was in my church and we were like talking and then he's working with me 5 years. Angel, it's the engineer, sound engineer. I know him since I wasn't a Christian, like 20 years, 25 years. And now he's working with us almost fully. Mm-hmm. Israel is full time with his wife, Lily. Yes.
1: Now, when you go to church, mm-hmm. are you ever surprised to see somebody from your old life
0: yes.
1: at your church?
0: I invite them.
1: Oh.
0: I don't leave anyone alive. I take them. I've been in Katz's music company.
1: Play? Yeah, uh-huh. right.
0: And so I've been in many others since Katz, and always mm-hmm. I invite them, mm-hmm. and none of them have stayed, but uh-huh. they have received
1: Heard.
0: The message.
1: Mm-hmm.
0: Yes. So I know. I mean, I can't convert them, but I can just invite them to listen and to tell them.
1: Mm-hmm. So. When did you write, because I know I wish we had a copy of it, you wrote your biography.
0: Yes.
1: You wrote your story. When did you write your story?
0: Oh, it was something that God told me. Sometimes I'm stubborn. It was right ahead of my pastor said, write a book. Write. I said, I don't write. I didn't go to school. I don't know that. But God is so good that he took the owner of Unili to my house.
1: Mm-hmm.
0: He was, I want to make a book for you. And I said, okay, I understand. So I started working with a guy very intensely, and he gave me the first four, how do you say, capítulo?
1: Paragraphs?
0: Yeah.
1: Mm-hmm.
0: And I read them, and it was exactly what I told him.
1: To say, yeah.
0: But God said, no, it's you. You have to write it. So I said, okay. So I sat 10 days. I don't write. So mm-hmm. I can tell you it was the Holy Spirit inspiring me. And it was something, it's to see the grace with the disgrace.
1: Mm-hmm.
0: It was like shocking. So yes, I have the first book.
1: What's the name of the book?
0: A New Love.
1: A New Love. So how would you say it? Because it's not in English yet, right?
0: No.
1: We need to get it in English.
0: Yes.
1: So it's in Spanish. How do you say it in Spanish?
0: Un nuevo amor.
1: Un nuevo amor.
0: Uh-huh.
1: Because if somebody went to Amazon, they could order it for a friend.
0: Yes, yes. It
1: un
0: will be
1: nuevo amor.
0: Nuevo amor. Un nuevo amor. Mm-hmm. Yes.
1: So you could, while you were writing it, you could see the comparison.
0: Oh, yes.
1: See, I want to say comparidad. Between the grace and the disgrace. What
0: yes.
1: you were and what? How did it? Did it hurt? Did it make you cry as you wrote? Did you just...
0: I cried, I laughed.
1: Yeah.
0: I was like remembering tough times.
1: Mm-hmm.
0: But I was writing and I was like surprised how did God rescue me? Because I didn't really felt that I needed to be rescued, you know? Because I was a good person.
1: Right.
0: So it was like crying and something that Jesus was very clear. It's, you hurt many people, but other people have hurt you.
1: Mm-hmm.
0: So please be wise that when you're writing of the people that hurt you, they can feel my love.
1: Excellent.
0: So it was because that was something very difficult. He hurt me. Yeah, he did, but you did also. So that the purpose is to share the love of Jesus.
1: Right.
0: So when they read it, it's not like, oh, she's talking about me. No,
1: mm-hmm.
0: it's something that when you read it, you can feel that God is there.
1: That's excellent because you know, other actors and actresses, sometimes they'll write their tell-all. And it is that. It's like, this person did that, and people are reading it kind of for the gossip quality.
0: Yes. Oh, yeah.
1: And
0: uh-huh.
1: this is all about Jesus and forgiving.
0: Yes.
1: Oh, my goodness, what an example to them. What were the reactions from friends? Do you have any of your friends that read it?
0: Yes, shocked.
1: Yeah.
0: Because my friends didn't know what was in my heart, Cheryl. That's the important thing.
1: Yeah.
0: I remember that God was, you have to say this. And I said, So I went to my pastor, Fermin, do I have to talk about my abortion? And he says, yes, of course. course. You know how many women have aborted one, and they need to know that even though they did that, Jesus loves them.
1: And they're forgiven.
0: Mm-hmm. Okay. So people, my friends were shocked because they didn't know.
1: Right.
0: So, and they say, oh, you're courageous, you're brave. And I said, no, I'm a sinner. Mm-hmm. And you know something? I mean, you need that too. Maybe you haven't killed a baby, but you have done other things that are sin. So, yes, it has created an effect on the people that knows me. Mm-hmm. And the people that don't know me, I know, because at the end of the book, I said, I mean, no matter whatever you have done or not done, Jesus loves you. And that's mm-hmm. the powerful message in this book. Mm-hmm. It's not about me. It seems it's like 99%. Yeah. About my things and John Secada, and I was famous. That's the thing. But I was very depressed. I was lonely. I was needed. And mm-hmm. Jesus came when I didn't expect it and when I didn't dream and I didn't want it. So that's shocking.
1: Mm-hmm. Now, also, when I heard you speak, which was excellent, and I don't even speak Spanish. Mm-hmm. Well, comprendo un poquito. When I heard you speak, you were talking about how different your life is, but how you don't miss those things. You did on Mentiras?
0: Yes.
1: Excellent. Mentiras. So,
0: she remembers.
1: It was, I remember you were talking about where you used to shop. And you can't shop there anymore, and how the car you used to have and the difference. But you don't miss it.
0: No, I don't. The Apostle Paul says, I've learned to live with much and with many or much uh-huh. and with little. No, nothing. Uh-huh. No, it was shocking for me because I thought, I'm a Christian now. Mm-hmm. I'm the daughter of a king. Uh-huh. So I will be like a queen. And no, you're not a queen. So it was like shocking. I was driving a Corvette, and I ended it with a Chevy. Yeah, it was like, really? Is this true? But it was a process. Uh-huh. And for me, it's more difficult to live with more than with less.
1: Wow.
0: Yes, it's true. And now things have changed. Jesus is teaching me to have and to spend, to enjoy, because I used to spend, but I didn't enjoy. Mm-hmm. And when he says, enough, mm-hmm. enough, darling, it's okay. It's good for me. So I'm learning that. Mm-hmm. I'm learning. And I'm not driving me crazy. Now I don't get crazy. Mm-hmm. At the beginning, I did because it was shocking for me. Mm-hmm. But the Apostle Pablo says that he estimates like garbage.
1: Right.
0: And to be honest, not garbage, but it's like, okay, I want to get to the point that not garbage. That is garbage. Yeah. I want to get to that point. Mm-hmm. Sometimes because it's like, okay.
1: But that's just honesty, you know?
0: It's true.
1: Authentico, yeah.
0: It's true.
1: It is. So the Lord is, you know, I know you're going to be doing a retreat at Murrieta.
0: Yes.
1: In January? In
0: Noodle? Yeah, March.
1: Oh, Marzo. Mm-hmm. So you're going to be doing this retreat, and how many times are you speaking at that retreat?
0: I have three times. Tania Domingo has invited me three times, mm-hmm. and it's a blessing. It's a retreat for Latin women, mm-hmm. and many of my church go there. So it's a privilege because I don't sing. I just
1: teach.
0: I didn't even go to school, and now I'm a teacher, and of the Word of God.
1: And it's so Jesus.
0: Yes.
1: It's so, I mean, you used to do it in your own strength, the singing and the energy that you'd have to get to play the part.
0: Yes.
1: And now Jesus gives you the understanding.
0: Yes.
1: And he speaks through you.
0: Yes.
1: So tell me about it. Don't let me do the talking.
0: No. It's incredible to listen to you. It's, you know something, I was telling a person. I was known in Mexico not because I was beautiful. I know I'm special for Jesus. Not because I had a beautiful body. No. I was known about because the voice. Mm-hmm. It was something like I knew that I had a special voice. And it's incredible now. My vocal cords are burned.
1: No.
0: Yes. And I had an operation and they're burned again. Why I'm saying this? I see this as a blessing, and it's been a process.
1: Mm-hmm.
0: Huge process.
1: Mm-hmm.
0: Because I know that this is good for me because I don't depend on my voice.
1: Wow.
0: Mm-hmm. I depend on the Holy Spirit. I depend in Jesus.
1: Mm-hmm.
0: And in heaven, I will not be burned.
1: No.
0: I'll be like, so I don't know what I tell you that, but what a blessing. I don't know what I
1: because
0: said.
1: The Lord's using you to teach now.
0: Yeah. And that's the singing, which was in my worldly time. The voice. Now it's coming to a second place.
1: Mm-hmm.
0: And to teach and to share the word of God. A passion is me. Yeah.
1: Yes.
0: Yeah. More than singing.
1: Mm-hmm. That's amazing.
0: That's a miracle.
1: Especially because most musicians are so passionate about singing.
0: Uh-huh.
1: That God has given you this passion to teach
0: yes.
1: women.
0: Yes.
1: The word. Now, you were an actress
0: yes.
1: and a singer, and there's a lot of competition.
0: Yes.
1: Especially with women.
0: Yes.
1: So loving women and wanting to teach and help women, is that because of Jesus?
0: Yeah. I couldn't do it. Otherwise,
1: mm-hmm.
0: I mean, otherwise, or
1: yeah.
0: No, I couldn't. And you know, there are many friends that are singers, and I see them as I was before.
1: Yeah,
0: and it's like, and they don't want like I didn't want.
1: Mm-hmm.
0: It's like you're losing life, eternal life, but mm-hmm. in here, mm-hmm. abundant life. So it's incredible now to teach. To love woman, yes,
1: mm-hmm.
0: because I'm a, how do you say when you're not married?
1: Single.
0: Okay. I'm not a lonely woman.
1: Mm-hmm.
0: I'm a single
1: mm-hmm.
0: woman, okay? So I've seen and I lived the power of Jesus, and this is true, as my husband, as Romina's dad, and that's why I can speak to them and say, it's true. I mean,
1: so
0: that's what you can understand.
1: Yes.
0: The eternal life, maybe not, but it's true. But now, this you can understand, and he's real, and he can do it.
1: Right.
0: He has done it with us.
1: Mm-hmm. And especially, do you sense with the women that you're speaking to, and, you know, society, culture
0: mm-hmm.
1: tells us, oh, you need a man to be happy, right?
0: Yes.
1: And these other things, and you're able to say to these women, you know, tell me a little bit about that message, because that's kind of the message you were giving that was so good.
0: It's one of the dreams of me was, I want to get married. And I got married once, and I got married twice, and I live with men like, you don't want to know. Okay. But the point is, I experienced that didn't give me the completeness,
1: right.
0: The fullness. The
1: excellent.
0: No. And now I'm a single mother. Mm-hmm. And I'm so happy. And don't take it bad. It's not, I don't need a man. No, mm-hmm. no. It's not that. It's Jesus has complete my heart.
1: Right.
0: So awesome that I can be immensely happy without a man. If he wants me, he will send me my prince or whatever. But now I'm happy. And women need to know that you're not alone, that
1: mm-hmm.
0: Jesus can fill every part of your heart, and you can be happy.
1: Mm-hmm.
0: I'm happy.
1: Excellent. And then, too, you said the same thing with the money. There are women there like that you minister to that think they need money to be happy, and they don't need
0: money
1: because you have the both. The experience,
0: yes.
1: You've been full, as you said before, you have the fullness, and then you have the emptiness, you know, to
0: yes.
1: be content to learn fullness and emptiness. So you know that both.
0: Yes. And it's incredible. I will tell a story.
1: Yes.
0: I was shocked because I used to live very nicely. And one day, God just, has your faith.
1: Oh,
0: hello,
1: yeah.
0: testing. And it was like 1 month with no work, no, 2 months, 3 months. And I was like, what's happening? And one day I was at church trying to understand. I mean, God, yeah, nothing was missing at home.
1: Mm-hmm.
0: Miraculously, there was food, there was everything.
1: Mm-hmm.
0: without money. I don't know how that happened. Oh, no, it's not. Yes. So one day I was at a church, and a lady, a sister came. Maria, how are you? Give me your hand. Mm-hmm. Oh, God bless you. And I felt a pocket. So I said,
1: oh.
0: You're sweet. I wasn't.
1: Oh, yes, but nobody would ever guess that you would need anything.
0: But your heart, my heart was.
1: She knows.
0: Oh, I mean, do I have a face that I need money? Yeah. And God was like, do you need money? And I said, yes, forgive me. So experience like that have like increased my faith. That's one way. I mean, right. That's one way. But I experienced having no money and food on my table. That's.
1: Do you think it was harder for you because of coming from that world?
0: Yes.
1: You see, I didn't come from that world. I'm a pastor's daughter. We're like, oh, thank you.
0: Yeah. That's your, you said, oh, how nice. No, I was like, no way. I'm not receiving money.
1: Because in some ways that would say failure, right?
0: That's the thing.
1: Yeah.
0: That's the thing. That. But it's when you're weak, when you can.
1: Receive.
0: Yes. But it was very difficult. Very difficult. The change. And you know something? The human being, it's egoista. How do you say egoista? When you are not. You not share. You are like
1: selfish.
0: That's the word.
1: Yes.
0: Selfish.
1: Yeah.
0: And but artist.
1: Yeah.
0: More.
1: Right.
0: Because guess what? The world. It's about me. Mm-hmm. Yes. And when you get to Jesus, is no, life is not about you. Mm-hmm. Life is about me. And so it's like a double work.
1: Yes.
0: That
1: yes.
0: He has to do in our heart.
1: Yeah. Because first it's about him. Mm-hmm. And then it's about others.
0: Oh.
1: And that's part of it, too, because
0: yes.
1: You learn it's not a, first of all, it's not about me.
0: Uh-huh.
1: And then it's not about me.
0: And it's not about me.
1: Yeah.
0: Is that clear?
1: Yeah.
0: Yeah. That's something you said something important. To serve.
1: Mm-hmm.
0: Yeah. I wasn't used to serve. Cheryl.
1: Right.
0: No.
1: Mm-hmm.
0: Everybody was, I need. Mm-hmm. I want, give me, I don't like it, take it away. And now it's like, what do you need? How can I serve? It's so glorious to experience it because it's not what I can do, it's what Jesus can do. That surprises me because now I can serve, not because I'm a good person, because Jesus is the one that it's put in that.
1: Yeah.
0: It's surprising.
1: It's so good. But even the attitude, because, you know, you're still... You're going out, mm-hmm. and you have to sing, but you don't sing with the same perspectiva.
0: Uh-huh.
1: And it would be like the same perspective. It's different how you're approaching it because you would say, I'm here to serve rather than help me here.
0: No.
1: Yeah.
0: And I have to kill myself every time. Yes. And God gave me, I know that I'm intense.
1: Yeah.
0: Intense to preach, intense to sing.
1: Passionate.
0: Yes.
1: I like that better.
0: Yes. Passionate.
1: Yes.
0: So every time I go, I'm going to go and preach and sing. It's like, please, Jesus, please. You gave me a personality.
1: Right there.
0: So please use it the correct way. Mm-hmm. In my heart, please take, like my heart, like.
1: Yeah.
0: Because I was used to receive the glory. I was used to that. And that was what's all about. So it's difficult. It's something that I have to be like, okay.
1: But if you don't struggle with it, you can't help others. It has to be a struggle. Because if it comes too easy, mm-hmm. mucho fácil,
0: uh-huh.
1: nobody learns anything.
0: Yes.
1: They're like, oh, it's easy for you.
0: No.
1: And so if you can say, no, I struggle with it, but here's how the Lord is helping me, that's so much better for women.
0: Yeah. Oh, yeah.
1: So so you're telling them how.
0: Yes.
1: And it's a struggle. What is the reaction of most of the women that you teach? How are they responding? Do they are like, oh, I have this too? Or
0: yes,
1: mm-hmm.
0: yes. It's something. It amazes me. Government had invited me, like I told you, to give
1: yes.
0: conference to women that they don't know Jesus, or maybe they know him in the cross. Okay,
1: mm-hmm.
0: maybe.
1: Right.
0: And I see the grace of the Lord because they're thirsty
1: mm-hmm.
0: and they like. It's not a Christian conference. It is not because it's from the government.
1: Right.
0: But I preach them.
1: Mm-hmm.
0: And they're like, yes! So it's like, oh my gosh.
1: Oh, they're hungry.
0: Yeah, they're thirsty, they're hungry. And your reaction, maybe, yeah, I've seen faces like,
1: yeah,
0: of course. It's like, I was like that, don't worry, don't worry. So, but almost the 80, 90% when I teach, when I preach with people that they don't know Jesus, the grace of the Lord, it's like overwhelming.
1: Mm-hmm. I think two reasons. Just thinking about it would be like your sincerity. It's real. It is absolute. The authenticity, authentico. It's real, and it's a passion. It's divine and it's passionate. It's both, you know. And I think that the Lord uses that as it. I know when I first saw you, I was like, oh, I didn't even know what you're saying. I'm like, there's something there. I sense Jesus. And then my friend Jasmine was going, mm-hmm. It's so good. It's so good. Because, you know, there was like you and there was, sorry, everybody else. Mm-hmm. Uh-huh. There's one man that was pretty good. But everybody, you know, and you sense this is real. This is Jesus.
0: Yeah.
1: And, you know, as you give people the word, because we have, what I come up against a lot is women, they think the Bible is boring. And they're like, no, not the Bible.
0: Uh-huh.
1: And they're not growing.
0: Mm-hmm.
1: And they're you know, they're falling into this sin or they're falling into that sin or they're going after a relationship mm-hmm. because they're not in the Bible.
0: Yeah.
1: But when you begin to give them the Bible, that's, as you said before, the transformation. Mm-hmm. Mm-hmm. So that's why you're teaching the Bible.
0: Yes. Yes. And it's real. Mm-hmm. I mean, it's real. Mm-hmm. It's real. I could say that, oh, it's so not. No. Sometimes the Bible is not nice.
1: Hurts.
0: To tell you the truth, sometimes you don't want to read the Bible because what it says is, it's like, oh!
1: Ouch. Yes.
0: But it's real. It works. It's the truth. And I'm experiencing that. And people need to know that the mm-hmm. Bible, it's alive.
1: Yes.
0: Alive?
1: Yes, that's right. Uh-huh. Alive.
0: It's alive. It's, yeah. And it's for today. It was for tomorrow. And it will be forever.
1: Yes.
0: It will never pass.
1: That's right. That's right.
0: Yeah.
1: And it's powerful. So when you're doing your retreat in March, what are you teaching on? What are your subjects?
0: It's March.
1: I don't know.
0: You don't know either.
1: Yeah, no, I don't either. It's true. So, mine's January.
0: Yeah. So, no, I don't know still. Yeah.
1: So, okay. You've done retreats before?
0: Yes.
1: Have you taught Bible studies?
0: Yes. You know, I come from Semilla de Mostaza. That's my church.
1: Yes.
0: We are like grandsons of Calvary. Uh-huh. Okay. And I have a group of women.
1: I like this.
0: No. Oh, Jesus is so mm-hmm. wonderful. I teach them your mom's studies. Thank
1: Excellent.
0: You very much.
1: Which one? Pleasing God?
0: Pleasing God, then reflecting?
1: No. Reflections, yes. See.
0: Yeah. Then, porque la because
1: the privilege.
0: The grace, everything changed from your dad.
1: Right. Why grace changes everything.
0: Yeah.
1: Excellent. Excellent.
0: And I have a group of like 12 women uh-huh. Mondays. Awesome. And Tuesdays, I go with Tere, which is Fermin, my pastor's wife, mm-hmm. and I receive a Bible study. And then...
1: How many women are in that one on Tuesday?
0: Tuesday, we're like 17, 20.
1: Excellent.
0: 17, 20. Yeah. All her staff, uh-huh. we're there. And in Sundays, one Sunday a month, I do the worship with my daughter, Romina, and another.
1: Oh,
0: yes.
1: Excellent.
0: So my pastor, he's an awesome guy because he was a very famous, super famous rapper, super, in Germany. I mean, very famous. And he was like rude, very rude. His mouth, his heart, whatever. And now he's so, I mean, you can see how Jesus changes your expressions.
1: Mm-hmm.
0: So he's very young. He started being my pastor when he was like 32. And I was.
1: This is Fermin?
0: That's Fermin.
1: Yeah.
0: Hector started the church inspired in Calvary. Mm-hmm. Okay. Then Hector went to Chicago. God took him there, and then Fermin was the pastor. So Fermin, it's my pastor since 9 years.
1: Excellent.
0: Yes.
1: And so you've got the Bible studies with him, and you're doing worship. So. Okay, you said that your voice went, but your voice, you can sing.
0: I can sing.
1: Is it a miracle?
0: It's a miracle. I can sing. It's only God. Only uh-huh. He knows. It's painful because of the thing I have here. But it's something incredible because I don't need the voice uh-huh. that I had before.
1: Right.
0: But now the voice that I have is His voice, and it has power. Maybe it's not perfect, and it is not. Mm-hmm. But now that, you know, something that's like surprising me, because I know that I'm not, I don't give the keys exactly perfectly. I know that. But I see the reaction of the people and said, like, you don't need the voice. That's it. So it's He surprises me.
1: Yes.
0: He doesn't need my voice. He needs my heart.
1: That's right. Yes.
0: And yes. Yes. That's the more important. Mm-hmm.
1: So your daughter sings too.
0: Yes, she does. She is. She's. I'm like a little bit, you know. And she's. Her father is from Germany, so uh-huh. she's like. I'm so emotionally. I'm so happy, and I said, "Are you dead?" She's all, I mean, she's like plain blues, you know, beige, and she's loving. We're so different. And the only thing that we can have a relationship, it's because of Jesus. That's the only, we're night and day. Uh-huh. And she sings beautiful, beautiful, so sweet. She plays the guitar, and
1: oh,
0: she
1: wow.
0: composes songs, worship songs. No, no. Oh, I hope someday she can be
1: oh, yes,
0: here.
1: Oh, yes,
0: and you can listen
1: yes.
0: to her.
1: Yes.
0: She's a worship
1: leader.
0: Leader. She is. She has a special, God has given her a special thing in her voice. Mm-hmm. It's, I'm so proud.
1: So you love to listen to your daughter. How exciting is that?
0: I feel sold sometimes. I said, David, come please.
1: Yeah. Play the harp for me.
0: And then she starts singing and playing. Oh. Like, okay, thank you. Oh. Yes. Oh, she sings beautiful. And she's a missionary. Mm. She has been in Haiti. She has been in New Mexico.
1: Wow.
0: She has been in HSC in San Diego. She was there. And now she's waiting for instructions of the Lord because she has a special there.
1: Yes.
0: So that's only I can say. Thank you. So we have to wait to see what Jesus is going to do. But she has a mission heart. Mm. Mission heart.
1: Oh,
0: yes.
1: Excellent.
0: Like, yeah. Oh.
1: Yeah. God gave you this wonderful daughter.
0: Yes. And she, yes. And people said, is she going to record records? She's not interested.
1: My
0: I said,
1: goodness.
0: Romina, please. No. This is the gift that God gave me, so I will use it just to praise Him. If it is a record, well, I'm not interested today. I'm just interested in worship my Lord. And I'm like, that's grace, because I'm not a good mother. That's grace. Oh, yes. Thank you, God. Yes. Yes.
1: See, it's so good to just glorify Jesus.
0: Yes.
1: Just this is what He's done. Now, I know you love the Bible, and we'll see if we can do this, because I know you know it in Spanish.
0: Yeah.
1: But what is your favorite scripture? Like, if there was a scripture that, like, kind of, you just keep going back to, I love this scripture. I know you mentioned in Ephesians.
0: 3:20.
1: Yeah, 3:20.
0: It's Psalm 63:3 mm-hmm. that says that it's much better. I'll try to say in English.
1: Yeah.
0: Much better is your mercy mm-hmm. than life.
1: Oh,
0: that's why my lips will
1: praise you.
0: Yeah, that mm-hmm. that is. I mean, because I can experience that His mercy every day.
1: Mm-hmm.
0: I fail. I'm a terrible person sometimes. I sing. And His mercy. I mean, I'm like, it's never gonna end. Mm-hmm. And that's something that touches my heart. Today in the morning, I was praying. I said, thank you, because I can experience Your mercy. Fullness,
1: mm-hmm.
0: yeah.
1: But just like it's not your voice,
0: no,
1: it's not your goodness,
0: no.
1: You know, it, because Jesus does begin to transform, and we become better.
0: Yes,
1: but it's not about our goodness either.
0: That's yeah. like, so that's my verse now in my heart, Psalm 63:3.
1: I love it. Well, you know, too, it talks about His mercy reaches further than the heavens, too. Sometimes I go up and I go outside and I look at this guy and I go, okay, lots of mercy today. It's good.
0: Please, thank you. And we don't, no, no la acabamos. How do you say that? We can't, like, spend it.
1: That's right.
0: It's we spend it, it refill. Spend it, refill. So let's, yes.
1: Jesus, I love it. Maria, thank you so much for being on Today's Faith with me. I've absolutely, and thank you for today. They don't know, but thank you for today. The Christmas coffee, everything. It's been fantastic. God's got something for you. And as Maria and I were saying, his word, mm-hmm. he himself is enough. Mm-hmm. And he can come in and be your everything. You don't need anything else. Mm-hmm. Jesus is enough. Thanks for joining us on this edition of Today's Faith.
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Well, hello there, and welcome to another episode of Today's Bible Questions. I'm your host, Todd Hampson, and I just want to thank you for joining us today and for taking the time out of your busy schedule to do some Bible study with us. And that's essentially what these are, several small Bible studies on different topics based on the questions that you as a viewer send in. So if you're wondering how to do that, you can simply text your question to the number there on your screen, 714-815-7097. And if you don't mind, unless it's something kind of sensitive or you don't feel comfortable sharing it, please tell us who you are and where you're from, and we'll read that on air as well as we answer these questions. Well, today our first question is a little question with a big answer, so I'll just dive right in. And this one happens to be an anonymous question, so I don't know who submitted this, but I think it's one that will benefit everybody. And the question is simply this: is the Bible against evolution? Well, first let's start with what Scripture says. Clearly in the first two chapters of the Bible, we're told that in the beginning God created the heavens and the earth. So that tells us how everything got here. And then it progresses to go through each day of creation, 6 days of creation, and then God rests on the seventh. And with each one of those days, it says, it literally uses the Hebrew word yom, which it's almost always interpreted as day, especially if the context helps support that. And in this case, the context does thoroughly support that, because it even says with each day, it was morning and evening the first day. It was morning and evening the second day. So we can be confident from the clear teaching of Scripture. Again, not bringing in anything else, any other views or worldviews or what people claim to be real science. Just taking Scripture at face value, the clear message is that God literally created things in 6 days, just as he said. Now, and that was the belief in Christianity all the way up until the 1800s, when Darwin came up with the concept of evolution, and it became popularized. And basically, with that mindset, with the evolutionary mindset, originally people literally, God couldn't be involved. They're looking for ways essentially to get God out of the picture and explain a naturalist view of how everything got here. But as I said, Scripture is crystal clear when you look at it, that it was a literal creation. Jesus even affirms that when he says, in the beginning, God made them male and female. Everywhere in Scripture where creation is referenced, it's referenced as something that literally took place. So the question is, do we as believers try to infuse other worldviews into our belief system? And that's one underlying question. Another underlying question is evolution backed up by facts and science? And the answer is no. It is not. There's no known mechanism for passing on information. In other words, evolution proposed